0: Labor Day weekend.
1: The average price of regular gas was $4.14 a gallon heading into the holiday, nearly a dollar higher than last year and well above the Labor Day weekend record of $3.82 from 2012, according to AAA. Here's Philadelphia drivers Nicole Collins and Sam Serng Sambunsong.
2: Because gas has been so expensive, we have been staying home more.
3: What we're paying today is expensive. Everybody wants to pay less.
1: Prices surged after the U.S. and Israel attacked Iran in February, affecting crude oil traffic through the Strait of Hormuz. Diesel prices are at their own all-time record of $5.85 a gallon. I'm Julie Walker.
0: Lebanon's health ministry says Israel's air force carried out two strikes early Monday on a southern Lebanese village, killing at least 9 people, including children. The ministry says one of the strikes hit a building, killing 11 people and wounding 8. A U.S. brokered truce has been repeatedly violated. More at townhall.com.
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0: New demographic numbers point to a major advantage for the South and a potential boost for the region's pro-growth policies. Correspondent Ken Lorman reports.
5: America's future workforce is increasingly Southern. While the Northeast, Midwest, and West Coast show fewer high school graduates and fewer teenagers, low-tax, lower-regulation Southern states are home to a growing share of the nation's young people. Supporters say the trend validates President Trump's economic message that jobs, families, and opportunity are moving toward Republican-led states. Ken Lorman reporting.
0: Candidates in several states with competitive House and Senate races are beginning the stretch run of election season with Labor Day events at festivals, union halls, and parades. This year's campaigns have already been expensive. News and analysis at townhall.com. From Washington, I'm Keith Peters. A former New York politician who spent considerable time at Ground Zero in the aftermath of 9/11 reveals he's suffering from toxic exposure to the chemicals that remained in the air after terrorists flew planes into the Twin Towers, destroying them 25 years ago.
6: Former New York Governor Republican George Pataki says he's fighting lung disease related to his exposure to the toxins at Ground Zero. Pataki, in an exclusive interview with the New York Post, says he is suffering from restrictive airway disease that stems from his exposure to all the many chemicals at the World Trade Center site. He apparently was diagnosed 5 years ago, but is going public with the news right now.
0: Correspondent Laura Winters reporting. Securities type for this week's Republican midterm convention being held in Dallas, Texas. President Trump is scheduled to speak, as well as Vice President J.D. Vance. More on these stories at townhall.com.
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12: My next guest is one of the most respected economists on Wall Street. Joe Davis is Vanguard's chief. He's the global chief economist and the global head of investment strategy, where he leads a team of economists, strategists, and researchers. I fell into his book from listening to a podcast last summer. Great podcast. He was a wildly interesting interview. And it was all about AI. And I'm going to bring him on. The book is called Coming Into View, How AI and Other Megatrends Will Shape Your Investments. He argues that investors are entering one of the most consequential economic transitions in decades. His work focuses on the intersections of artificial intelligence, demographics, government debt, productivity, a lot of wonky stuff, but he's incredibly smart and insightful. And this was a guiding book for me. It's Joe Davis from Vanguard, author of Coming Into View, How AI and the Other Megatrends Will Shape Your Investments. Joe, thanks for coming on the show. I appreciate it.
13: Oh, no, thanks for having me. Can't wait.
12: Now, you work with Vanguard, which I think is, again, I've been in this industry for 30 years, and Jack Bogle changed the world with low-cost index funds and cutting the cost out of the industry, I think is probably a big contribution to society. You had a conversation with him roughly 20 years ago. He passed not too long ago, but what was it like working with Jack Bogle and talking with him?
13: Well, again, it's, Jack was just a luminary in the field. I still reference Jack, to this day, but first time I met him, I talk about this a little bit in the book, but the first time I had met him, I had only been at Vanguard 6 or 7 months. So I'm a new employee, just coming out of grad school, which says a lot that he took the time to even have lunch with me. I mean, I'm a nobody. Here he is, the founder of Vanguard and the firm. And we just had a great conversation. He was talking about, he was excited. I was the first economist hired at Vanguard. And, cool. He was excited. He had a little fun at my expense in terms of how can economists forecast, which I thought was fair. And, we have a mixed track record. But he said, what I would hope you could do, Joe, in your career is help investors think not just in the next 6 months, which we see a lot about on TV. Is the Fed going to cut rates or raise rates? Again, these are important questions. But more importantly, he said, hey, how would trends change over the next 5 or 10 years for an investor? Where would inflation potentially go? What's the driver of growth? Because those are the underpinnings for stock markets, for bond markets, for private equity investments. And so he was pushing me to push my thinking, beyond the horizon that was typically followed on Wall Street. And I recall that conversation to this day. In fact, I talk about that in the book because I said, listen, Jack, I'll do my best to try to give those bigger picture trends, some meaning. Let's put some analytics around it. because it is tough to forecast the future. And, of course, we departed our ways that day at lunch. And I said I would do my best. And, of course, it was 20 years later before we really, I think advanced it. And again, I talk about that in the book.
12: Vanguard's got a great website and they publish a lot of your research. So I've been following you for years. I told you before we started this interview, you're actually one of my Google alerts that when you're on CNBC or on Bloomberg, I get notified so that I can watch it or rewatch it or record it. Same thing with people like Dan Niles. So you're a pretty big deal in my household, if you will, and our family of listeners. I think that's great that you got to talk to Jack Bogle. That's one of those things I would pay $1 million to get a lunch with if I could, but I can't. Let's talk about, as head of Vanguard's investment strategy group, I've always thought of Vanguard as more of an indexing company or a low-cost brokerage and not necessarily needing strategy. How do you balance long-term secular megatrends with the short-term tactical adjustments required by cyclical, changes in the market?
13: Yeah, well, it's a really good question. I mean, effectively, the group that I lead, we have over 100 person research team, probably the largest research team, to my understanding, in the asset management industry. Why are we so large? One of the biggest reasons, in effect, the reason why we started was to really help investors, professional investors, could be advisors, could be institutions, could be individual investors, help them, even the basics, such as, what are the expected returns for the assets I have in my portfolio. In other words, where do I start? I mean, if you're thinking about retirement 20 years out, it's tough to know, how robust is my portfolio? How much will I be able to spend? When can I retire? When can I, invest if I'm a corporate entity, my sort of endowment or my pension? If you don't have expected returns for that portfolio, what are the risks to that portfolio? Our group is really a legacy of Jack to really expand that sort of firepower, if you will. So that's really our primary thesis, to say, what are the expected returns? And again, we really focus on the distribution of returns. What could happen? What are the sort of, non-consensus outcomes? Not that we're going to have a crystal ball. No one has a perfect crystal ball, as we all know. But you can do robustness to portfolios. How resilient is a portfolio today to, say, a higher inflation world over the next 4 or 5 years? What are the odds of that outcome materializing? We can certainly give some thought and put some analytics around it. And then, of course, you can do that at all horizons. We have actively managed funds at Vanguard as well. Again, a lot of the focus is in our index funds. So whether you're constructing an asset allocation, so we need those expected returns, which my group, we have a lot of mathematics behind the scenes, as well as where the risks in the near term. And that would matter if you're a portfolio manager who's overseeing, say, our active fixed income funds. Our views on what the Federal Reserve may do over the next 2 or 3 months, that may not matter for the retiree who's analyzing their sort of portfolio over the next 15 or 20 years, but it could very well matter for an active portfolio manager. So we do that sort of analysis at all horizons. And it really depends upon who's the end consumer of that information. I'd say for very short horizons, I really would just urge, investors, that should really be an active manager. And if you're an investor, just take that into consideration, that we're not going to get the pivots exactly right. And then the longer we look out, that really has a bearing for strategic allocation in terms of resilience of a portfolio.
12: So megatrends, it's an investment theme you can get behind. As we live in the Bay Area, we have the megatrends. We see these. I've known about AI for years, was coming down the road, which is pretty fun to watch it play out. And it's created a lot of wealth. But I would almost argue with you that I think retirees want this more information even more, because we don't have time to fix things. Let's talk about one of your insights. You project that if AI acts as a true general purpose technology, tell us what a GPT is, and we only have about 2 minutes, it can push US GDP growth to 3%, which that could help the stock market elongate its bull market and its upward trajectory. Thoughts?
13: Yeah, and I'll keep it as quick as I can. I mean, we're taking this, we're trying to do it in a very scientific way as possible. So we collected the most data in the world on the history of technology, all of its dimensions, how it affects how we work, the new industries it may or may not create, how it complements our work, how it may automate our work. And we incorporated that in a really living, breathing system with all the other factors that may affect the world, tariff rates, globalization patterns, debt levels in various countries. And that's really opened our eyes. And that's why I felt compelled to write the book. It's we weren't looking for this economic diagnosis, but we find very high odds that AI will be transformative enough that it will overcome some of the serious headwinds the United States faces and other countries face around the world of slowing population and some of the pressures on trade and globalization. And so, yes, that's our diagnosis. It will be higher than expected growth. It will come with disruption in the labor market. And we collected the most data in the world on occupations and how it may be exposed to AI. So in long short, AI will be the most disruptive technology, twice as disruptive as the personal computer in twice the time, and twice as fast. But part of the outcome of that will be higher growth. But we will see some job loss in small pockets of the labor force that comes with the disruption. But it's not the sort of dystopian future that some would fear. That's certainly what our analysis is pretty convicted on.
12: I got Joe for the whole show today. The book is Coming Into View, How AI and Other Megatrends Will Shape Your Investments, something I read last summer. Great book. And it actually calmed me down about my retirement as I shift into more passive mode. He gives a lot of insights into how portfolios should be constructed in this AI age. We'll take a break here. We'll be right back with Joe Davis from Vanguard. Thanks for listening.
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12: Joining me now, Joe Davis from Vanguard. Welcome back into the show. He is the author of Coming Into View, How AI and Other Megatrends Will Shape Your Investments. It's a book I read and it really gave me a good vibe on how to play not just the Magnificent Seven, the S&P 493. Before we get to that thought, though, let's talk about the idea that you threw down in the book about AI is similar to electricity and the assembly line and maybe the railroads. And give me your thoughts.
13: Well, I think that's really the key to how AI will affect our life and the economy over the next 10 years is when you look at the history of technology, there's actually the meaningful technologies affect our work and society along three dimensions, not just one. So for a technology to be what I would call transformative, what some refer to as general purpose technology, it does three things. It automates some work, which of course saves time, but it can lead to some job loss, but you get higher earnings and productivity. So automation is one. The second one, which is where the personal computer was very positive, and that's the augmentation. So it makes our work, our insights, it makes them better. It's not just for speed and efficiency. We actually get better. In fact, I couldn't do half my job today with a personal computer and the software. And then the third one, which is really rare, and that's what general purpose technologies really enable, and that is new industries or new products can lead to new jobs as well. And that's where electricity was actually phenomenal. I would argue that electricity was probably the most powerful general purpose technology that we've ever seen. You can maybe perhaps think of the steam engine, 200 years ago. And so when someone says AI is going to be a transformative technology, then think in your head, what they are assuming or what we would be assuming is that we're not just going to have some automation. We're not even just not going to be better in our jobs through the augmentation, but it's going to become a platform for new industries, new businesses. And a good example I talk about in the book, electricity, and it wasn't obvious to me until we did the research, electricity enabled whole new industries. We don't have the entertainment industry in this country. And you didn't have it in the 1920s before really the diffusion of electricity. Just think about going to a movie theater. You didn't have air conditioning. You couldn't even have lights, nighttime lights. You didn't have a movie projector. Electricity didn't create any of those devices, but nevertheless, it helped empower them and enable them. And so if AI is going to be as transformative as we think, it's not going to just augment our work. There will be pressures on certain job professions. The big wild card is when we see new industries emerge. And I talk a little bit about in the book where they could potentially be without being, going into the realm of science fiction.
12: In recent interviews, I've heard you talk about the 4-to-1 rule, stating that 4 out of 5 jobs will experience significant time savings rather than total displacement. We've heard Elon Musk on the other end of that saying Americans will no longer have to work. And I think it's confusing the general public a little bit.
13: Yeah.
12: What do we need to know about AI in this case with the employment situation?
13: Well, I think the key there is to really look at how many tasks or activities are in anyone's job. And so we actually started looking at AI and how it could affect all of our work over 10 years ago. And so what we did, what some lean academic researchers have done as well, is we looked at every task or job description in the world. And then we looked at AI's ability to either complement that task, say, I don't know, speaking to a client or running analysis, as well as its ability to automate it for it to go away. And when you do that analysis, it became very clear to us 3 or 4 years ago, and it's becoming clear every day, that it was going to really change roughly 80% of the occupations that currently exist. And when I say change, it's not all bad, but it is disruptive. The last time we saw a technology really change, think about the how you do your job. Think about what your job could have been before the world of personal computers. And so I would say with AI, a loose framework to think about is the percentage of your day that you use the computer, whether your iPhone or your laptop, that's the percentage of time that will shift with AI. So that, if in my job, that could actually be quite meaningful. Now, it's not all job loss. That's where I think, respectfully, a lot of this confusion lies. You only lose a job if you only have a few tasks in that job. And of course, those tasks can be very well done or replicated by AI. So if your job is solely processing data, and that's all I did for 24 hours a day, of course, AI comes along, I'm going to lose that job. And we see technology having done that in the past. But it turns out in roughly 75% of the occupations in the United States, there is more than a dozen critical tasks. And AI can substitute fully only roughly half of them, which means it's going to save us some time that we could then deploy on the rest of the tasks in our job description. And again, that's not for everyone. There are roughly one in four jobs, that we'll see, I think, more labor substitution that we could see. I think over a long period of time, a stalling in the number of those jobs, perhaps even some job loss in those industries, but it's not broad-based. And the only way you get those projections of everyone having free time or of some fearing of dystopia is when you look at job description, you have to have effectively AI have general intelligence and have the ability to move like a human being, which means AI has merged with robotics. So unless we are in that world, you can simply not get to those sort of dire or troubling scenarios. I'm not saying it's impossible. What I'm saying is it is just not possible, certainly in the next 5 or 10 years when we diagnose AI's current and potential future capabilities.
12: You got me thinking there when you talked about how the internet opened up job opportunities. I wouldn't have been an investment advisor without the internet because I had Barron's and I had the Wall Street Journal and I had all my reports online. So I'm picking up what you're putting down about AI. Let's talk quickly about the S&P 500 and the Magnificent Seven is obviously market weighted in the S&P 500. They've been the big winners for 2022, 2023, 2024, and 2025, and into 2026. One of the things in your books, you talk about the focus on the 493 because they're going to benefit from AI to the tune of maybe profit margins improving 2%. And if that happens, all-time high records on markets.
13: Yeah, well, you know, again, we look so deeply at past technology cycles and, you know, what I thought the optimal strategy was if we, our expectation here at Vanguard and my team, given all this research, is that the most likely scenario by far, much more likely than what the Federal Reserve generally expects over the next 3 or 5 years and most economists is that AI will lift economic growth meaningfully. It will be disruptive. It will, it will leave the pockets of anxiety, but nevertheless, productivity of workers in general and earnings will be higher 3 to 5 years from now than in recent memory. You have to go back to the late 1990s. Now, with that, you would overweight the technology companies that are providing that technology. And what we found is that in the technology cycles, they're rare, but when you're in them, and I would say AI, we're in one of them right now, that there's two phases to it, what we uncovered. The first phase, they can last 5 to 7 years. The producers of the new technology, that would include the picks and shovels, it would include, as the technology spreads, those companies are benefiting wildly and deservedly so. So San Francisco would know this well. And so I'm not disparaging those companies. What happens, however, is that for three reasons in the back half, so in the second phase, so the next roughly 5 to 7 years, there's what I would call the great rotation. And so it's the companies outside of the technology sector, as the technology transforms the rest of the economy and the companies in it, that's where the profitability and ultimately the stock winners emerge. So there's like two halves of the investment cycle. I would argue we're probably still in the first one, but there will become a time. And I think 2026 could start to mark at least some of the evidence for that, that we shouldn't forget the other 493, because in the back half of this AI cycle, we're going to see the benefits start to spread to non-technology companies.
12: I've got Joe Davis for a couple more segments. He's from Vanguard. His book is Coming Into View, How AI and Other Megatrends Will Shape Your Investments. It will give you a lot of insight into the future and profits potentially and ways to play your portfolio so that you stay in the game. We'll take a break here. We'll be right back with Joe Davis from Vanguard.
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24: This is Seth Leibson for townhall.com. Some people did something, one prominent Islamist member of Congress put it. An Islamist candidate for U.S. Senate wrote, "Those we killed in our response to 9/11 were equally to be mourned as victims, just as the Americans killed on 9/11 were." He has also campaigned with a popular broadcaster who claimed the U.S. deserved 9/11. The Islamist mayor of New York has posted on X, "There is no moral difference between those who were killed on 9/11 and those we killed in response. This is how we lose the distinction between good and evil, which many thought would never be confused again after 9/11. Elie Wiesel wrote, "History is to civilization what memory is to individuals. For those of us who remember 9/11 accurately, we can never forget it, nor the fact that vast numbers of people with a medieval ideology still want us dead. Those engaging in moral equivalence about it are the handmaidens of hate. If ignored, they will be the authors of our destruction, which, Abraham Lincoln reminded us, can only come from within." I'm Seth Leibson.
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28: Chasing the American dream now means a bigger paycheck. You'll need to make nearly $110,000 a year to comfortably afford a typical home in the U.S., says real estate company Redfin. That's more than $22,000 above the median American household income of about $87,600. And while affordability has improved slightly, home prices were still up more than 2% from last year as of June, with mortgage rates remaining in the 6% range. Only three markets are considered affordable for the average income: St. Louis, Indianapolis, and Pittsburgh. Just 34% of homes on the market are considered affordable in the U.S. to the average family. That's your Fox Business Report. I'm Jenny Cosolda. Invested in you.
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12: Joe Davis from Vanguard is with me today. I read his book and I bought the audio tape, so he got me twice. Coming into view, how AI and other megatrends will shape your investments. There's a lot of information on AI, demographics, debt. I didn't know if I was going to like the debt part, productivity and long-term investing. You really hit four or five different themes there, which I like. Let's talk about the tug of war that sits with a massive amount of national debt that concerns a lot of my listeners. Structural fiscal deficits. Is AI going to help and or hurt that? Because I could see tax revenues. I could see a lot of variables that could potentially

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2: Outside of recession or so forth, we're just adding to the pile of debt. And so and again, there are significant forces which could push down growth, and then with that living standards, it could push up inflation at the margin. So that's not a good mix. And so that is the tug of war. Is AI transformative enough to offset those forces? And so our diagnosis, and again, these are data-driven sort of signals because we have them all in one living, breathing system. I talk about in the book over the next 3 or 5 and 7 years is that the odds are 2 to 1. So twice as likely that AI will become transformative enough that it will offset those other forces. And so it's not that we've grown out of our debt levels. It's not that debt doesn't matter. It's just that, as has been the case in other periods of history, those positive effects will dominate what could be some negative headwinds to growth and society. And so, we are not living in a bubble. All those things can compete. So that's a diagnosis. Those others are serious forces. And if AI only automates, if it doesn't unleash new industries, if it doesn't complement our work, in other words, if it only saves us time, that would be the unfortunate path. It's not as likely. It's not consensus either. And so what would happen is that you won't get those new industries. You only get saving time. You would get more job loss than job creation. And then, of course, you have now not offset some of the fiscal spending commitments, which we already have with the aging of society. And so with that, you have slower economic growth, yet you have fiscal pressures. I don't like talking about that scenario a lot, but that's where I call it in the book, AI disappoints and deficits dominate. And it's much more negative to the financial markets. I talk about ways you can diversify some of that. But yes, it's not that those forces don't matter at all. In fact, they're very important, but they don't operate in a vacuum. It depends how these other forces are interplaying with them at any point in time.
3: I told my child, he's 15, 16, he wants to do what I do, and thus he wants to learn from people like you. I said, one thing that Joe does is he gives both sides of the argument, which I kind of hate because I want the answer and cheat and go that direction. But you say on one hand, AI can do this. On the other hand, it could, so look, let's cut off one hand. And my kid laughed, and I was like, that's an old joke. Don't laugh. But you're talking about demographics as destiny, and it kind of woke me up a little bit. How is AI going to not let the United States become Japan, which got old and they started to fall apart, economically speaking, for many, many, many years?
2: Well, you know, what was, you know, going into this project, what I was fascinated, I had the expectations that demographics actually were destiny. There's been conferences, I could tell you, my profession I've gone to for 2 decades, who says, the United States, we have slowing in demographics. We're going to follow the pace of Japan, which we're going to have deflation. We're going to have zero growth. And it's tough to dismiss it because it seems so intuitive, right? Because, you know, how many people are entering the labor force? That's a contribution to GDP just by accounting standards. GDP is the efficiency of workers times, and how that changes times the number of workers itself going up or down. And so, although it's an accounting identity, demographics has actually, when you look at the data, and we looked at the data on all these dimensions, the biggest data set in the world, it turns out that actually demographics has never been that highly correlated with the economic outcomes we care about. No correlation with inflation. Effectively zero association with economic growth accelerations and decelerations. So even though it's a component of growth, it doesn't drive the ups and downs. And so you're saying, well, how does that happen? Well, it's because 99% of the ups and downs are driven by movements in technology, in productivity. It's those forces that matter more. And so it's when you put them up in what I call horse races, all of these forces matter: debt levels, globalization, aging of society, immigration, tariffs. But you put them up in a

0: And in a horse race, some dominate and rise to, can more than offset those forces. And that's what's happened. So again, demographics is actually not destiny. It does not have a very strong association with outcomes. Now, again, I am not saying that an economy should wish for significant, reductions in population. That could hurt tax revenues. It could hurt public service. But I'm saying you have to go to real extremes. China someday may have those demographic extremes, but unless you're talking about that, it is not, does not move the dial. And I think that's something that's misunderstood in my profession. And we actually didn't know that until we really applied, the data in a scientific way. And so again, definitely overcomable. So the, even with the aging of the baby boom, if technology can make us more, let me put it this way, in our baseline expectations for the next 4 years and 5 years, if AI becomes as transformative as it does in our most likely outcome, it is the equivalent of having 17 million baby boomers not retiring. 17 million.
1: I like it.
0: And so that's the power of quantification in our framework. So it effectively fills the void and would come at a good time when we have, just less workers, for the next several years. So again, it all depends upon that tug of war between some of the negative forces and some of the positive ones.
1: So you don't work for the Federal Reserve. In theory, you could work for the Federal Reserve because your knowledge base is so big. But Federal Reserve has to deal with deglobalization. They have to deal with rising tariffs. They have to deal with geopolitical friction, all inflationary. Let's talk about what you think the Federal Reserve, how are they going to approach AI and the productivity gains and the margin expansions that you talk about could very well likely happen, because it would change their business model, I would think, significantly.
0: Yeah, it's actually a really good question. I've had the pleasure, and in this research, I presented at the Federal Reserve and their various branches a number of occasions, in part because I was looking at the feedback for our framework, because we're approaching it differently than what the standard, than even how I would normally do it in the profession. And what I mean by that is we've incorporated these big trends, and as they vary through time, explicitly in our forecast for inflation and growth and stock markets and bond markets, which is not typically done, believe it or not, in the industry. And central banks don't do this either. They tend to hold these big picture trends fixed because they're worrying about the ups and downs and what's called the business cycle, right? And so what I hope they would do is actually start incorporating how productivity may accelerate or not, how deficits may accelerate or not. And again, I'm not here to criticize the Federal Reserve as much as, take our research, make it better, improve it. And that's been the spirit of our engagement. And I think that is actually one of the reasons why I think Chairman Warsh is actually talking about task force. There's a task force on productivity and jobs. I think they are actually going to do this. Again, it's a sort of feeling I have, but it's something that's informed by my conversation with policymakers. And I think that's good, because if you see growth accelerating in the next several years, yet if you use the Federal Reserve's current framework, they will assume that the economy is overheating because it's only demand. The economy's running hot. We're going to have to raise rates aggressively. And right now we do have some hotness in the inflation rate. However, if it was like the late 1990s, and this is what Chairman Greenspan bet on, but it was not their forecast. And that is, they started to expect, or he started to expect, a run up in productivity, which really supply related, which means you can have higher growth without inflation and prices going up. Which is really a good, that's a really good sort of acceleration in growth. And that's what our system does. And that's why I'm encouraging them to incorporate the same sort of techniques that we do. But I think that's where the Chairman Warsh is. I think his hypothesis is that AI will be a productivity surge in a surge in growth without having the high inflation that comes with it if we were just overheating and spending too much. But that's really going to be the debate for the economy for the next 3 or 4 years. But if we're right, then I think the Federal Reserve's forecast, I think, will follow in similar direction.
1: Speaking with Vanguard's global chief economist and global head of investment strategy group, Joe Davis from Vanguard. He is the author of the book, Coming Into View, How AI and Other Megatrends Will Shape Your Investments. This is a great book for millennials, Generation Z, anyone who's getting out, started in their 401k. Lots of great actionable items. I got one more segment with coming up. I'm going to talk some specifics about investment ideas. It's Joe Davis from Vanguard. I'm Rob Black. Thanks for listening.
2: With SRN News, I'm Keith Peters in Washington. Candidates in several states with competitive House and Senate races are beginning the stretch run of election season with Labor Day events at festivals, union halls, and parades. This year's campaigns have already been combative, busy, and expensive. They're expected to get even more so as a larger number of voters tune in ahead of the November 3rd general election. Some of the busiest states are the handful with competitive Senate races such as Maine, Ohio, Georgia, and Michigan. Officials in Hawaii are urging residents to prepare for heavy rains and flooding as Hurricane Lowell, a major Category 3 storm, prompted forecasters to issue a tropical storm warning and a hurricane watch for two islands. The National Hurricane Center said Kauai and Niihau could experience tropical storm conditions late Monday. More details at srnnews.com.
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1: Joining me today is Vanguard's chief economist and global head of the investment strategy group, Joe Davis. He is author of the book, Coming Into View, How AI and Other Megatrends Will Shape Your Investments. I highly suggest it. It changed my life in a good way. It prolonged my outlook on AI. Joe, U.S. stocks, U.S. equities, they've dramatically outperformed the rest of the world. You kind of dropped an anvil on me when I was reading this, and you're like, that's why you want to invest in Europe. And I was like, okay, wait, where is he going with this? And he goes, if they start using AI, they're going to get more productive. Their margins are going to increase. Their earnings are going to increase. I was like, ah, too simple. Can you talk about that? Because it did drop an anvil on me.
0: Yeah. And it's, again, it was counterintuitive. I mean, I didn't see it coming initially, okay. Full disclosure. And it seems counterintuitive, but I have told audiences ever since the book came out, Rob, that, you know, the more bullish you are on AI, the more you should invest outside of the AI technology space.
1: That's brilliant.
0: And now I know, and particularly again, if I'm in San Francisco, I gotta explain what I mean. These are because these technology companies, there's some very impressive, powerful, and you know, very star-studded companies. So I'm not disrespect. My intent is not to disrespect in any way. What I mean by that is there tends to be two phases to a technology cycle. And this is what our research uncovered. And it has happened in every single transformative technology cycle. There, to our knowledge, there is no exception. From the steam locomotive to the railroad, transistor, computer and internet, the outcome is the same. The timing varies, but the outcome is the same. And that is phase one, explosive growth in the technology companies in the country that is the leader in that technology. Their stock market outperforms the most. The so-called tech sector in the 1910s and 20s, it's called electricity companies. In the 1990s, you and I know, you know, those companies, hardware, software, computer, internet, sure. They are transforming the economies. Their earnings are explosive. The economy, the technology is being adopted. Wonderful, strong earnings growth. They do phenomenally well and outperform all other sectors of the economy. However, something very interesting happens. And one is, some will say, oh, it becomes a bubble and those technology stocks crash. I will park that aside. That's not what really is going on underneath the surface. What happens are two things. One is, and you got at one of them, as the technology transforms the economy, because these are rare, transformative technologies. It's being used by everyone. In fact, we don't talk much about, I think 10 years from now, we will not talk about AI companies because every company will be using AI, much like every company uses electricity. And so I think you will see the efficiency and or new revenue streams of companies that are using AI and deploying it. I identify areas such as healthcare companies that you could use it for efficiency or could use it for new products and medical discovery. If you talk to a VC, you know, investor, they could tell you better than I of some of the interesting applications of AI in different fields. And so that's one reason it happens. The other reason is, quite frankly, you just have a lot of new entrants into the field that's producing the technology. And in the US alone, we've had 5,000 companies founded, AI companies funded just over the past 4 years, looking at Stanford's really good website on AI analytics. And so there's just greater competition. You have some failure rates. You have some great star companies that emerge from this creative destruction, mm-hmm. but you do have failure rates. And most interesting, the technology field disrupts its own industry the most. We're seeing some of that disruption today with software, but we've seen it in the past. You saw what software did to hardware companies. So again, we're going to see some of that. That's one of the biggest reasons. I mean, if we're right, then you would diversify outside of the U.S. and diversify outside of tech in the U.S.
1: So we have about a minute left. I will give you a softball question. What did we not hit today that you think we should hit today?
0: Well, I would say investors continue to stick to their plan and deploy capital. I think we're going to enter an environment where it's not like completely change your portfolio. I would say the markets have done really well. And if you've been overinvested technology, congratulations. Now I would say start thinking about deploying with your new earnings and your new capital into those areas that may have been neglected. It would perhaps be outside the U.S., and if you're cautious on the froth, maybe a little in the fixed income, it's not radically changing your plan. I think this would be nips and tucks in the years ahead.
1: Thanks very much. If you can send me any of your coworkers in the future, you are a great interview. I'm sure they are as well. You have a great big team working for you at Vanguard. Vanguard's got a great website, vanguard.com. If people search Joe Davis Vanguard recent interviews, you are going to find a plethora of content to digest on top of his book, Coming Into View, How AI and Other Megatrends Will Shape Your Investments. I wish I had more time. I'm really proud of Vanguard. I think you do great work. You're kind of a star in my world. And the book covers AI, demographics, debt, productivity, long-term investing. 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It is actionable. Thanks very much, Joe Davis. Coming Into View is the book. Get it for friends and family this holiday season and beyond. 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Thanks, Joe.
0: Thank you for having me.
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3: News this hour from Town Hall. I'm Keith Peters in Washington. Gas prices have reached a record high for Labor Day. Is there any relief in sight? Correspondent Mike Kempen reports.
4: The price of gas averages $4.14 a gallon. That's nearly a dollar more than last year and surpasses the previous Labor Day record of $3.82 in 2012. Speaking Sunday on ABC's This Week, Energy Secretary Chris Wright acknowledged prices are higher now than a year ago.
5: Yes, they're higher today, but we're doing everything we can to push them down.
4: Prices surged after the U.S. and Israel attacked Iran in February, affecting crude oil traffic through the Strait of Hormuz. I'm Mike Hemp.
3: Republicans are set together this week in Dallas for an apical midterm convention, a two-day event that President Trump and other Republicans hope will generate enthusiasm for the GOP. The investigation into Sunday's crash of an Amazon cargo jet at Miami International Airport that killed five people continues.
6: National Transportation Safety Board Chairwoman Jennifer Homendy says the Amazon cargo jet that barreled off a runway Sunday at Miami International Airport tore apart a van with seven people inside. They worked for a cleaning service contracting with an airline. Five of them were killed.
7: The aircraft then traveled through a perimeter fence and impacted a Toyota Corolla Cross LE and then continued into the grass and impacted another fence line.
6: Homendy says the flight data and cockpit voice recorders have been recovered and will be analyzed at the NTSB.
3: That's correspondent Donna Warder reporting. There was no activity on Wall Street today as the markets were closed for the Labor Day holiday. They'll resume trading on Tuesday. More on these stories at townhall.com.
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3: Jaguar Land Rover has announced plans to cut 4,000 jobs globally to reduce costs and compete with Chinese electric car makers.
9: The luxury automaker aims to achieve $2.3 billion in savings over the next 2 years. Its chief executive says the automotive industry faces challenges with technological changes and geopolitical uncertainty. Most of the job cuts are expected in the UK. That's where the company employs roughly 34,000 people. Rich Thomason reporting.
3: Chimpanzees once used in hepatitis B vaccine experiments are getting health checks at their new home in Liberia. The West African chimpanzees receive care such as teeth cleanings and x-rays at the Second Chance Chimpanzee Refuge. American researchers used more than 400 chimps from the 1970s until the early 2000s. News and analysis at townhall.com. From Washington, I'm Keith Peters. German Chancellor Friedrich Merz was facing pressure after far-right Alternative Germany AfD party won by a landslide in a state election in Saxony-Anhalt.
10: The international reaction shows the divide. Elon Musk congratulated the AfD while U.S. President Donald Trump shared the result without comment. Polish Prime Minister Donald Tusk condemned anyone celebrating it. The biggest loser of this election was the German Chancellor's own party, the CDU, that saw its support roughly cut in half. And attention now turns to the Chancellor, Friedrich Merz, and whether Germany's political firewall against the far right can hold.
3: That's correspondent David Keaton. Merz says his center-right Christian Democratic Union was deeply shocked by what he called the most serious election defeat that the CDU has had for years, for decades. But he indicated he's determined to stay at the helm. More at townhall.com.
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17: 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Estate Planning Attorney Bob Bergman here, host of Plan Your Estate Radio. Here on this Labor Day 2026, while everyone else is out partying and going to the malls, like my wife did earlier today, she decided to take the day off from work and go and just kind of take her day so that she could just enjoy walking around the mall and not having anything to do. I've been working today. I've already had three appointments today, and I have one more when we're done after this show. But I thought I would talk first about hearkening back, since I will not be broadcasting my show this Friday, which, of course, is the 25th anniversary of the attacks, the World Trade Center attacks, the attacks on the Pentagon, 9/11, something that the current generation, the current crop of kids going off to college this year, they were not alive when this happened. And I thought I would just take some time, maybe the first segment today, to talk about what I remember about that day. 9/11, 2001, 25 years ago. At that particular point in time, I was not actively practicing law. I actually was employed as a vice president and business development officer for Comerica Bank Institutional Trust Department up in Palo Alto. I lived here in San Jose, South San Jose, but was commuting to Palo Alto every morning. That particular morning, I was on my way to work, listening to the radio as I often do, when the first reports came across the radio that one of the towers at the World Trade Center in New York City had been struck by a jet airliner. And as I'm driving along listening to these first reports, I'm going, okay, what the heck? Did the pilot just do a very poor job? It didn't occur to me at first that it was an intentional act by somebody. But as I'm driving up to Palo Alto from South San Jose. I'm listening to the first reports coming over the radio. And then there was the second tower hit. And I went, we're under attack. I got to my job at the offices of Comerica there in the institutional and the personal trust departments, which were next to each other on the same floor there in downtown Palo Alto. All of the televisions were turned on. The televisions where they normally tracked the markets and like what was happening with the stock market, because that's part of what we did was follow along with the stock market. Instead, it was all of the coverage of what was going on in New York City at that time. And the first film coming out, showing what was going on. And we were all just staring at the screen, just trying to process what we were seeing. And in spite of that, you know, work still had to be done. So people kept working. But as we were watching, reports start coming in internally where, for example, we find out that in one of the towers, in floors above where the strike occurred, there was the United States operation of Cantor Fitzgerald. And our department dealt regularly with Cantor Fitzgerald because they handled transactions, moving funds back and forth between banks, of which we were one. They were our back office for transfers like that. And we watched the screen as we saw... I'm sorry, this is bringing back a lot of emotions, just recalling. As we saw, eventually, the Trade Center come down. On that day, Cantor Fitzgerald lost virtually all of its United States staff who died in the attack. Many of the people in my department had worked with people at Cantor Fitzgerald for several years. They'd never met in person, but they'd been on the phone. They'd communicated. They developed relationships and friendships with these people. And in a matter of a couple of hours, they were all gone. Cantor Fitzgerald's London operation immediately stepped in and took over handling the transactions that they were involved in, moving literal billions of dollars around between financial institutions. And I don't know how much sleep, if any, the London operation got for the next several days. But they took over and kept things going, kept the financial markets going, kept the transfers going, so that business could keep going. It was a very heroic thing that they did in London, taking over like that, with full knowledge that their counterparts in the United States were gone. Literally gone. I didn't know any of the people at Cantor, but people in my department had ongoing relationships with people at Cantor, and they were deeply affected by that. And then one of the men working there at Comerica, who worked with Comerica Securities as a broker, he was from New York City, and his best friend in New York City was a New York City firefighter. A firefighter who was part of the engine company that responded first, the engine company that was completely wiped out when the tower came down. He lost his best friend that morning. And I know that impacted him very, very deeply. Because there was literally nothing he could do about it. A good friend of mine had his daughter, had just started at Columbia University. And I talked with him later. She was there and she saw everything that happened. She saw the towers come down. Brand new freshman at Columbia University. And she had to process that. But to her credit, she stayed on and she finished school. It was a horrible, horrible day at work. It was a horrible day for the country. And I would just urge all of you out there, if you have not told your children about that, about what happened that day, make sure they're educated so that they do, in fact, never forget what happened on September 11th, 2001, when the United States was attacked by Islamic terrorists. Never forget. We need to always remember that and always be on our guard. Okay, that's the end of the first break. Today, that's the first segment of the show. This is Attorney Bob Bergman. Host of Pioneer State Radio. We'll be back after this break.
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17: Hi, welcome back to the second segment of the show. Oh my goodness. It's allergy time, I think. Just having a little bit of rain is enough to cause everything to come out and everything to flower and pollen to fly around, and then it flies up into my nose, and I have allergies. Now, I thought I would spend the rest of the show today talking about Proposition 19. If you've never heard of Proposition 19, by the end of this show, you should probably know what it is. So let's address that. Effective February 16th, 2021, the passage of California Proposition 19 fundamentally shifted the landscape for everybody who owns a home in this state. Under the previous rules of Proposition 58, parents could pass a primary residence and up to $1 million assessed value of other real estate to their children with almost no tax consequences. Well, that's gone now. The automatic tax break has been replaced by a much more restrictive system that requires active planning to navigate through it. If you don't understand the new law and the nuances, your family could face a property tax bill that might make keeping the family home impossible. Now, for transfers occurring between February 16, 2025 and February 16, 2026, which we're in the middle of right now, the transfer exclusion between generations, parents to children, is capped at $1,044,586. What that means is the inherited personal residence of the parent, you can avoid reassessment of $1,044,586 worth of market value over and above the assessed value, what's called the factored base year value of the parent's property on the date the parent died. and that would mean there would be not a full reassessment. So, for example, if the property is valued at $1 million and the assessed value is $400,000, then that means there would be no change in the assessed value under Proposition 19. Because $1 million, you take the $400,000 plus $1,044,000 in change, that number is more than the $1 million current market value. So there'd be no reassessment. But let's talk about that. Here in places like Santa Clara Valley, the Silicon Valley, home prices are often well above that $1,044,586, let alone the $1,044,000 and change plus the current assessed value of a property that's been owned for a long time. So let's talk about this. And we'll put that to one side. We're going to talk about what you have to do to qualify to get that exclusion from reassessment. But there's another exclusion that went away because of Prop 19, total elimination of the exclusion for other property, like rental homes, vacation properties, commercial real estate. When those assets pass to the next generation, they're fully reassessed to current market value. So in areas like San Jose, Saratoga, Los Gatos, and pretty much anywhere in Santa Clara County, this could result in a fivefold or even tenfold increase in annual property taxes. A rental property that was maybe purchased for $400,000 or $500,000 could be worth $1.5 to $2 million today, and that means the property taxes will go up by 300 or 400% over what's being paid now. So families that relied on rental income for long-term security may find that the increased property taxes on those rental properties might cut well into the profit on the properties, and that often ends up with the family being forced to sell the property because it makes no economic sense to hold on to it anymore. Now, to qualify for any tax protection at all, property tax protection, any exclusion from reassessment, the property inherited must have been the principal residence of the parent and must become the principal residence of at least one child of the parent. Now, I'm not going to talk about the grandparent-grandchild exclusion. That's a very specialized case. Let's focus on parent and child. And this isn't a suggestion. It's a strict legal requirement. The child must move into the residence and file for either the homeowner's exemption or disabled veteran's exemption within 1 year of the date of transfer. And the date of transfer, in this case, is the death of the parent. Whether it's only one parent or the death of the surviving parent, that's the date of transfer. If you miss the filing deadline, the opportunity to save the tax basis is lost forever. Forever. And that means if a property has to go through the probate process, it could very well be possible that because of delays in getting the process started and delays going through probate until finally you get a court order transferring the title to one or more children, it could be beyond 1 year after the parent died before you get that court order. And if that happens, you've lost the exclusion completely. It's just done at that point. That is a horrible, horrible result, and it's one of the reasons why I recommend people have their properties owned in a revocable living trust. Because if they're in a living trust, you can process the paperwork for real estate in a living trust much faster than if you go through the probate process. So that if someone is eligible to move into the parent's residence and preserve the $1,044,000 and change exclusion from reassessment, you have plenty of time to get that done. And that's why I am a big proponent, especially now, of using living trusts to own your property. It also makes it easier for the family to quickly turn around and sell other property like rental properties or commercial properties in order to get out from the often massive increase in real property taxes that will be assessed against those properties. Okay, we're coming up on the mid-show break. When we come back, I'll talk more about Proposition 19 and how to navigate through it. This is Attorney Bob Bergman, your host of Plan Your Estate Radio. Talk with you on the other side of the break.
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3: With SRN News, I'm Keith Peters in Washington. Iran's state media says a ballistic missile with improved capabilities demonstrates Tehran's shifting stance toward taking preemptive action against threats. A senior Iranian official earlier said new missile capability had been tested against a U.S. warship over the weekend. On Saturday, the U.S. said it struck Iranian oil tankers in response to ballistic missiles launched at U.S. warships. Meanwhile, the White House is dismissing Iran's stated plan to create an exclusion zone near the Strait of Hormuz. Candidates in several states with competitive House and Senate races are beginning the stretch run of election season with Labor Day events at festivals, union halls, and parades. This year's campaigns have already been combative, busy, and expensive. More details at SRNNews.com.
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17: Hi, welcome back to the third segment of the show today. So, there's another aspect of Proposition 19 that was actually really the only aspect of Proposition 19 that was being promoted by those behind Proposition 19. I think at this point, if you're a homeowner and you want to leave your home to your children, in the past you could leave your home to your children and they could keep it as a rental property. They could keep it as a family home so that the family has a place to come back to wherever they came from, whether it was Santa Clara Valley or San Mateo County or Alameda or San Francisco County or wherever, so that there was a home that the family could come back to. Often a home that was already paid off, so there was no mortgage anymore. And with low property taxes, the family as a whole could maintain the house as a family home. And different family members could live there, or everyone could live there. And it was enabled, and then it could be passed on in the future to the next generation. But because of Proposition 19 and the fact that a lot of families have children that no longer live in the area or intend to move back into the area, as a practical matter, it's going to mean that a lot of family homes end up getting sold and they're gone forever. That means the family no longer has a house wherever they grew up. And the chances are very good that the family will never have a property in the area that they grew up again, because it's so expensive, especially like in Santa Clara County, where, which is where I live and work. You could probably figure that most children whose parents pass away in this valley, if they've moved away, they're never going to be able to afford

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2: You know, if they can rent it out for $5,000 a month, for example, and bring in $60,000 a year renting a property, then having to pay $20,000 or $25,000 or $30,000 in property taxes may mean, okay, you get to keep half and the county gets half. That's really what it means. But then you also have insurance and maintenance, things like that. And then you also have to pay taxes on whatever you keep after that. So all of a sudden, you might have a $1.5 or $2 million property that's only netting out $25,000 a year. That's a lousy return on the value of the property. That's a really lousy return. The family could do better taking that money, cashing out, and putting it into savings accounts or bond funds or things like that, get a better return with not having the risk of being a landlord and having to pay for vacancy when someone moves out, maybe having to pay to repair or rebuild a property that's been destroyed by a tenant, which I have seen happen before in my life. Fortunately, never happened to my parents, but I've seen it. It's happened to clients of mine and to family friends of our family. But the other piece of Proposition 19 has to do with this, and this is what was actually promoted by the proponents of Proposition 19, and that is this. For seniors, wildfire victims, and those who are severely disabled, you're no longer locked in to a large family home just to keep your low property tax. According to the California State Board of Equalization, you can now transfer your original home's base year value. The base year value is the assessed value at any given time to a replacement residence anywhere in the state of California. This kind of portability applies whether you're moving across the street in San Jose or to a completely different county. Now let me step back for a moment. For seniors, you already have the ability to move one time from one county to another county or within the same county if the other county had what was called reciprocity, meaning if, say, Orange County allowed you to move down from Santa Clara County, if someone moved from Orange County to Santa Clara County and they're able to bring their property tax base with them, that was called reciprocity. And you pretty much had reciprocity between the large counties in the state. But there never really was reciprocity between the big counties and small counties like up in like an Alpine or Siskiyou or something like that, where they're small counties, they don't have large populations, they don't have lots of real estate. And if someone was able to move into that county and, say, drop $800,000 to buy a house there, but have it taxed as if it was $300,000 or $350,000, that would mean that that county is losing property tax revenue. Now, it wasn't a problem before because someone moving up there and buying an $800,000 property, they paid property tax based on $800,000. So the county got its money. And the smaller counties, they need the money to have things like fire services, maybe sheriff's office, to run the county seat, to run a recorder's office, money to run the schools up there, because even the small counties tend to have schools, maybe a high school, a middle school, a couple of elementary schools. They still need money to help run those things. Now with Prop

Position 19, if I can sell my house here in San Jose for $1.5 million and then go up to a smaller county because I want to retire up in the mountains or something, and I want to drop $800,000 or $900,000 or even $1 million up there, I can take my low property tax base with me up to that smaller county. So, you know, I sold my house for $1.5 million. I buy a house for $1 million up in Alpine County, and I move up there, and maybe my property tax base is $400,000. It's $400,000 up there in Alpine County as well. So Alpine County loses basically half of the property taxes that they would have had if I just normally went up there and bought that property. Now, I think that over time, if Proposition 19 is not repealed or fixed in some way, over time we're going to see many of the smaller counties in California reach the point where they've run out of revenue because of people moving from the more expensive counties like Santa Clara or Los Angeles or Orange or Alameda or San Mateo or San Francisco, and people selling their homes, seniors, and moving up to those other counties where they can keep their low property tax base and live up in the mountains and enjoy the mountain air and hiking and horseback riding, whatever it is they want to do up in the mountains. But over time, the property tax base for these smaller counties is going to get lower and lower and lower. It's going to get lower and lower because these big counties, one thing they also don't have is they also don't have large installed industrial base. They don't have a lot of high-value businesses that pay high property taxes because they're businesses or tax revenue, like sales tax revenue. They're not big counties. I suspect we're going to see in the next 10 years or so, we're going to see some of these smaller counties filing for bankruptcy and maybe being forced to actually merge with other smaller counties where they're at to make a larger county in order to stay financially viable as a public entity, as a county. I think it's almost inevitable that these smaller counties eventually will have no choice but to merge with other smaller counties to make a bigger county so that they can financially be viable. That means these smaller counties will lose their unique character, and I'm sure the residents of those counties will be not happy at all if their county loses its distinct character. And now they're part of, you know, a new county that's made up of three or four smaller counties that had to merge in order to stay financially viable. So hold that thought as we go into the third break of the show today. When we come back, I'll talk some more about Proposition 19 and wrap it all up at the end. This is Attorney Bob Bergman, your host.

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6: This is Seth Leibson for townhall.com. Some people did something, one prominent Islamist member of Congress put it. An Islamist candidate for U.S. Senate wrote, "Those we killed in our response to 9/11 were equally to be mourned as victims, just as the Americans killed on 9/11 were." He has also campaigned with a popular broadcaster who claimed the U.S. deserved 9/11. The Islamist mayor of New York has posted on X, "There is no moral difference between those who were killed on 9/11 and those we killed in response." This is how we lose the distinction between good and evil, which many thought would never be confused again after 9/11. Elie Wiesel wrote, "History is to civilization what memory is to individuals. For those of us who remember 9/11 accurately, we can never forget it, nor the fact that vast numbers of people with a medieval ideology still want us dead. Those engaging in moral equivalence about it are the handmaidens of hate. If ignored, they will be the authors of our destruction, which, Abraham Lincoln reminded us, can only come from within." I'm Seth Leibson.
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14: Hi, welcome back to the fourth segment of our show today. So the one thing to know that if you are a senior or if you are disabled or a wildlife victim, you're able to make a move like this up to 3 times. So you can move from one county to another up to 3 times. In the past, you had to buy a home of equal or lesser value to keep that tax basis. Now you can purchase a home that's more expensive, but you will have a partial reassessment on the difference in market value. So for example, if you sell a house for $1.5 million and you purchase a house for $1,750,000, that extra $250,000 will be added on top of your original basis for the $1.5 million house that you sold. This is similar to what happens with a personal residence that has a child moving in. The market value of the property is more than the assessed value plus that $1,044,000 and change, then the excess above that amount will be added to the assessed value to give a new assessed value for that residence. So it's similar to what happens with the sale of a residence that ends up going to a child or children. So that is something to just be aware of right there. There is a way to deal with this. But again, your children, you have to have your principal residence. The child has to move in and make it their own residence. They actually have to file a homeowner's exemption with the county to let the county know this is now their residence. They cannot have another residence that has the homeowner's exemption. You can only have one at a time for California property. You could have a homeowner exemption in another state, but for California, you can only have one at a time. And just to be aware, your child has 1 year to move in and file that homeowner's exemption or disabled veterans exemption. And if you miss the filing deadline, that means it's going to be gone forever. So what happened if you forget to put your house in your trust before you passed? Well, in order to quickly deal with that problem, you might be eligible for a Hegseth petition, which I do a lot, to get the property into the trust so that your heirs can actually follow through and preserve the Proposition 19 exclusion from reassessment of the $1,044,000 and change. So that's something to keep in mind. If you're out there and your parent passed away and someone wants to move into the residence, but you see that the residence was not in your parents' trust, give me a call, 408-247-0444, or email me 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time to take advantage of the exclusion from reassessment that Proposition 19 provides. And I also urge all of you, time to get educated about estate planning if you haven't done it already. I provide free of charge, free of obligation, three different estate planning webinars, all of which can be accessed on demand through my website at lawbob, lawbob.com. Go to lawbob.com, look in the menu where it says webinars, click on that, and it will tell you how you can watch one of my three webinars. One is called Estate Planning for Busy Parents. That is for those individuals and couples that have one or more minor children. The second one is called the Living Trust Webinar for Couples. And as it suggests, that's actually for married couples. And it talks about planning for married couples. Then there's a Living Trust Webinar for Individuals, which is aimed at those who are unmarried and maybe those who are married but wish to plan for their own separate property, separate from the marriage. It also applies to unmarried couples, which in this context includes those who are registered domestic partners here in the state of California. That's because federal tax law does not recognize any special consideration for registered domestic partners. It does for married couples. So that is the those are the webinars that are available to you. I urge you, take advantage of them. Even if you decide you don't want to hire Bob to do your plan for you, that's fine. I'm all about education. I've always been about education. I've been doing seminars for decades now, and I've had these webinars available, I think, for at least the last two and a half years. And I do update them if there's changes in the law. Right now, they are current, or they should be current. And I urge you, take some time to get educated, decide whether or not I'm the right guy to work with, and hope to talk with some of you in the future. So that's it for today. This is estate planning attorney Bob Bergman, your host of Plan Your Estate Radio. I hope you all have a great week, and remember 9/11. Teach your family.
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16: News this hour from Town Hall. I'm Keith Peters in Washington. Federal investigators are examining why an Amazon cargo jet barreled off a runway at Miami International Airport Sunday and crashed into vehicles, killing at least five people. NTSB Chairwoman Jennifer Homendy says the investigation has begun.
17: We were able to recover the flight data recorder and the cockpit voice recorder that is going back to the NTSB tonight in just a couple of hours, and we'll be at headquarters where it can be evaluated and downloaded.
16: The National Transportation Safety Board is focusing on whether the plane touched down too late to stop safely. Experts say the plane appeared to remain airborne well down the runway before landing. The crash halted flights at the airport, causing widespread delays and cancellations. Amazon expressed condolences and said it would cooperate with the investigation. The Environmental Protection Agency has launched a new approach towards some forms of plastic waste, removing regulatory barriers by treating some plastic recycling as a form of manufacturing rather than waste disposal.
18: Under President Donald Trump, the EPA aims to incentivize advanced recycling of plastic, contributing to the economy while addressing the spread of plastic waste into oceans and other ecosystems. EPA Administrator Lee Zeldin, quote, has taken several concrete steps to reinvigorate recycling in the United States, including action that directly supports the advanced recycling industry, the agency said in a statement. The advanced recycling changes form part of a broader EPA effort to boost resource recovery. Bernie Bennett reporting.
16: As the midterm elections draw closer, President Trump is stepping up his efforts for Republicans in the coming days. His party is set together this week in Dallas for an atypical midterm convention. More on these stories at townhall.com.
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23: 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Michigan State, Kansas State, Texas Tech, and Butler are among the first universities to offer the new payment option, with others expected to join later in the year. Platforms are being updated to integrate the payment services directly into existing pay systems, letting families use linked credit cards, bank accounts, or money held within their PayPal or Venmo accounts. Many students and families are already using digital payment systems for daily money transfers, including buying groceries, splitting rent, and sending money to friends and family. However, the convenience comes with a cost. Students and families may face transaction or processing fees, with the amount depending on the university and the funding method used. That's your Fox Business Report. I'm Hillary Barsky, invested in you.
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24: Curve in JGBs. If you look at where we are right now with a 10-year JGB, we've got a rate of 2.87%. We're also keeping a close eye on what's happening with the crude oil market after Iran said a deal with Oman to manage shipping through the Strait of Hormuz is imminent. WTI up about 0.9%, 92.35. The market is a little apprehensive about something like this potentially tightening Tehran's control over the Strait of Hormuz. In Hong Kong, Hang Seng is down about 0.4%. On the Chinese mainland, CSI 300 down 0.1%. Got a rally in Seoul. The Kospi is up about 1.8%. 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
31: Hi, everyone. Welcome to the weekend edition of Bloomberg Business Week. Carol is off this week. In her place, a great rotating crew of co-anchors featuring Nora Melinda, Lisa Mateo, and Christine Aquino. A big week for U.S. economic data, reads on the labor market, the Fed Beige Book, and a few earnings continuing to just trickle out. Also, renewed skirmishes in the U.S.-Iran conflict after both sides escalated fighting around the Strait of Hormuz. Any sustained return to fighting risks driving up energy costs and inflation, unnerving global investors and complicating Republicans' efforts to retain control of the U.S. Congress in November's midterm elections. For all the latest developments in Breaking Bridge, head on over to the Bloomberg Terminal or to Bloomberg.com. With that sense of uncertainty, this hour we talk about the unpredictability of human behavior and how the rise of prediction markets has raised concerns about their potential to contribute to gambling addiction. Plus, retail investing is undergoing a major structural shift. We caught up with Stephen Wong, founder and CEO of Dub, to talk about how a new generation of traders are navigating the market and what they want out of their trading platforms. And the Mormon Church is expanding its real estate empire by spending billions of dollars. All that to come, but first.
32: I've been eager to get to this story by Ira Boudouet. He's global business reporter for Bloomberg News. This is one of those stories in Bloomberg Business Week that you start reading and you just can't put down because it's engaging and it's about something that I think everybody is thinking about right now. And that's about prediction markets and the connection to gambling, specifically when it comes to sports. Ira Boudouet joins us here in the Bloomberg Interactive Brokers studio. Your story focuses on a man named Chad, does not go into his last name, but tell us a little bit about him and what happened to him once he discovered this prediction markets platform.
33: Yeah, he's a college student enrolled a few years ago in Texas and fell into a gambling addiction there, not through prediction markets, initially through dorm room bookies, daily fantasy sites, all the kind of social gaming, all the different ways, because gambling is not legal, sports betting is not legal in Texas, but he found ways. And by his junior year, it had gotten so bad, he bottomed out. He basically lied to his parents, burned through about $100,000, fessed up, went home to Utah, and was sort of cleaning up, getting away from gambling, and discovers Kalshi. And in his mind, so it's legal in Utah, sports betting is not. And he thinks, oh, this is a way to win back the money that I owe my parents, to get everything back, and quickly starts betting there. And over a 6 month or so period, lost about $12,000. And then his father discovered bank statements where he was depositing money to Kalshi, including money that he borrowed in personal loans. And they intervened. He eventually went to rehab, into a treatment facility. But it was interesting to me because this was a case of sort of expanding access for people who are vulnerable. And he, this was something that, you know, his parents, certainly his mother, had never heard of, didn't know what it was, didn't know to look out for it. And other people I spoke with said, yeah, this is a problem. We're seeing clinicians and support groups saying, yeah, there's young people, especially men, falling vulnerable to prediction market betting and not necessarily knowing that they should think of this as you might think of DraftKings or any other sports book as an addiction risk.
0: So in your story, we also got the perspective from Kalshi, right? Mm-hmm. And very importantly, they say that Chad's story, it's a cherry-picked case, mm-hmm. and they maintain that they do have a list of users who have self-excluded, and they have just in general really made that distinction that prediction markets are not gambling. But for consumers like Chad, is there really much of a difference effectively?
33: Yeah, I mean, it's interesting. I think when you just talk about the basics of it, a few clicks, you're getting to put money down on an outcome. You might win, you might lose. That is the essential experience, and that is the same addiction kind of dopamine rush, the same chasing losses, all the same problems that you see with sports betting. Clinicians told me they come up in the context of prediction markets. There's no real important difference there. Kalshi says, look, you're not betting against the house. We don't lose when you win. So we don't have the same incentives to prey on you as a prediction market does. And they also say, hey, we use a lot of the same tools to protect our users, exclusion lists and so on. So it's interesting because on the one hand, they're saying we're not a sports book. On the other hand, we're saying we do all these things that sports books do to try to protect our customers.
32: What do you think of that? Well, I should note, Kalshi says, quote, this is a cherry-picked case. Mm-hmm. As you mentioned, the company says that we've prioritized making Kalshi the safest venue for people to trade on. This according to a Kalshi spokesperson. Ira, I'm glad you brought up this idea of what the prediction markets say when you say, isn't this just sports gambling? Tariq Mansour has told me the same thing. Brian Quintenz, who we had on yesterday, former CFTC commissioner, who's now on Kalshi X's board, Kalshi Exchange's board, says the same thing. It's not gambling because the house is not involved. Like, you're not betting against the house. You wrote this story about Chad. There are a lot of folks who say, wait a second, but you're still doing the same thing on the platform that you could do on a sports book, so it is gambling. What do you make of that distinction?
33: Yeah, I mean, who the counterparty is from an addiction perspective doesn't especially matter. But also, I think this idea that it's John Q. Public, Mr. Retail User versus Mr. Retail User when you go on a prediction market is a bit misleading, because so often the market makers, who are in essence the house, playing the role of the house, are Wall Street institutional firms or very sophisticated professional.
32: So it's like David versus Goliath?
33: Yeah, you're still going up against users who are, you're still likely to lose in the long run. In fact, there's been some data that has shown that prediction market users actually fare a little worse. And really what it is than traditional sports bettors. And what you're seeing is a dynamic that has played out in online poker, daily fantasy, mm-hmm. where you have a small group of users who are extremely sophisticated and win consistently, mm-hmm. And you call them sharks, right? And everybody else is the fish. And actually, in terms of the experience for the typical user, the retail user, the fish of the world, you're actually potentially being preyed upon even more sort of quickly by these other users. Now, it's not necessarily Kalshi that's doing it, but it's other users on the platform. But if you're that retail user, it doesn't really matter, right, who's on the other side. If you're consistently losing and consistently encountering an addiction risk, then it's fundamentally the same thing.
32: How long have you been covering gaming?
33: I started covering gaming seriously around the time of the Supreme Court decision in 2018 that allowed it to spread through more states.
32: So it's been close to a decade for you at this point. I asked that question because I feel like for as long as I've been here doing this show, we've had story. You come on and talked about what essentially is the toothpaste being out of the tube, mm-hmm. when it comes to the Supreme Court. Is there an argument in your view to be made that there's a net benefit to society as a result of that Supreme Court decision. I'm not asking you to make a judgment here and whether the Supreme Court was right to do that, but it has been about, you know, 8 years at this point. And a lot of money has been spent. There have now, I mean, look at what these leagues are doing. The USTA yesterday coming out and saying Kalshi's the official prediction market of the US Open. And that was, that upset a lot of people. Is there, in your view, a net benefit?
33: It's a really hard question to answer, because I think what we have started to see just in the last few years is some of the damage. There's been some really good studies by academics looking at when states introduce sports betting, and in particular online sports betting.
32: And this is separate from prediction markets.
33: Separate from prediction markets, what happens? And you see declining credit scores, higher delinquency, you know, on debt, and all kinds of damage and risky behavior that is concentrated among typically a fairly small group of users, but it's ruinous for that group. And so that's partly why I did this story on prediction markets. And just to speak to the idea that this one case that I encountered was cherry-picked, it's true. That's the only person who would speak with me about it. But every clinician I talked to said, look, we're starting to see it, but we don't want to have you talk to people who are really fragile in their recovery. Basically, it takes a little while to bottom out, and then it takes a little while to start getting better and to be sturdy enough in a recovery that you could maybe talk to a reporter like me. Mm-hmm. So it's not like there aren't other cases out there. It's just that we haven't been able to see it yet on the scale that we did with sports betting because we've had more time.
32: Well, sorry, Christine. I'm just like,
0: I'm
32: jumping in again just because every time you mention something, I'm thinking about this. Like, if we think of, people have been betting for generations, but maybe one distinction now is there's so much less friction. And you saw that play out in Chad's case, right? He lived in this state where, because of the way that the sports betting industry is regulated state by state, you're not allowed to access sports books in that state. But because you have this federally regulated entity regulated by the CFTC, he could just open up his smartphone and do it. Maybe a generation ago, he would have had to go to an off-track betting, physically go there, actually get the money and bring the cash. It's not the same. The friction's not there.
33: Yeah. I mean, I think we've seen the smartphone shifted everything. And to be fair, black market bookies operate through smartphones now, too. Everyone makes it really easy. But I think you've also seen a normalization, right? It's advertised. Sports leagues are in partnership with them. You're told that it's legal. In the case of Kalshi, you're told that it's a financial product you're trading. And so there's this notion that, yeah, why wouldn't you do this, right? And I think that is where we might see some pushback over time. And the experience in the UK is maybe illustrative. Mm-hmm. Like, they, at least in the sporting context, have pulled back on some of the advertising and tried to increase the limits and make access a little harder to basically put some of that friction back into the process, because they were seeing a pretty serious fallout and societal damage from the spread of sports betting. And they were a decade or two ahead of us in terms of the widespread, legally sanctioned, you know, sports betting.
0: Yeah. Well, based on that experience in Ira, how do you see this playing out from a regulatory perspective? Do you foresee states and maybe federally more measures to reintroduce the friction that Tim has alluded to is missing now?
33: Yeah. I mean, the biggest question we got to solve first is, can prediction markets do federally regulated sports betting or not, right? We've seen split decisions in the circuit courts that it looks like are going to have to get the Supreme Court to answer that. But I think if prediction markets are allowed to continue doing sports, then you will basically see a lot of pressure to recreate the regulations that exist in a state-by-state framework for sports betting, and maybe even just to bring a federal bill to say, hey, you can't do this to under 18. You have to have a national helpline, or, you know, whatever, to, you know, to under 21, I should say, to basically bring all the things that states have slowly been building into their laws, those protections maybe into the prediction market framework. Right now, it seems like the prediction markets are just sort of voluntarily adding this stuff in and self-regulating, because the CFTC is mostly absent when it comes to this kind of thing.
32: That was Ira Boudway, Bloomberg News Global Business Reporter. Christine Aquino, Managing Editor for the Bloomberg Markets Live blog, joining me there too. Coming up, how the next generation is navigating the markets and why copy trading professional traders, financial influencers, and public figures is from the strategy these days. 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
1: 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The premiere of gameplay footage from the highly anticipated Grand Theft Auto 6 topped Netflix's viewing charts last week, reaching more than 31 million views and outperforming a new film from Robert De Niro.
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1: The near 27-minute video shows off the open-world crime game ahead of its planned November 19th release. 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
6: Well, if you want to follow the trades of people such as Bill Ackman, Nancy Pelosi, Warren Buffett, and more, there's actually a platform for it. It's called Dubb. It's raised close to $50 billion. We've got with us the founder and CEO of the firm. Stephen Wong joins us here in the Bloomberg Interactive Brokers studio. Welcome, welcome. You've got a fascinating story. We're going to get to it in just a second. But I want you to explain Dubb, because even for somebody, you know, who talks about markets each and every day, I didn't know what it was before, you know, our producer Anna sent us all these notes about it. What are you offering and who are you offering it to?
17: So I'd really think of Dubb as a social investing platform where instead of picking stocks, you pick these investment managers and you follow their trades. And it's really based on this idea that I think like the social narrative and social investing has really come to the younger generation, where people are no longer making their decisions of what to invest in based by looking at the numbers. It's really following the narrative and ideas that they see in the markets.
6: People like or platforms like Robinhood and Public try to do social investing?
17: Yeah, Public tried to do social investing with a social fee to start. But I think the core value prop of Dubb is that you get all the trades sort of automatically. So if I decide to follow one of these investing managers like Nancy Pelosi, whenever her trades happen.
6: Not an investing manager, but.
17: She's great at. One could say that she's delivering phenomenal returns on the platform. You get those trades automatically in your account. It's almost like you can pick your own financial advisor or fund manager to take care of your money. And the idea is like, hey, most investing is really difficult and most people never get good at it. So can we give a similar experience that the ultra wealthy have of putting their money with a manager with someone with $100?
6: So where are you getting the data? Is it all from 13Fs and from regulatory filings?
17: Yeah. So all these portfolios that are tracking the politicians and these major funds are from the public filings. But we have sort of these, we've really crowdsourced these investment managers who are actually making those trades and doing that research themselves. But now we have about 200 or 300 of these managers that sort of you can follow across the board. So it's not just politicians and hedge funds. They have AI trades, they have quant trading strategies. We've really spanned the whole gamut of things that you'd want to invest in.
6: But if you're following the trades of Bill Ackman, Warren Buffett, or Warren Buffett, where are you getting that information from?
17: Those are coming from the 13Fs.
6: Okay.
17: Yeah.
19: So talk to me a bit more about the business model. How are you all actually monetizing? If I were to use this platform, would I then pay a specific fee to get access, or how does this work?
17: Yeah, today it's a subscription-based model. So you pay $10 a month or sort of $80 a year to access the platform. And we felt like that was the best way to sort of go about it, where we aren't more like traditional brokerages that are monetizing sort of every single trade sort of that you make and charging you sort of commissions. And then for the best portfolios, the other side of the platform is we do pay the manager. managers. So if you're a great trader, we view Dub really as a talent marketplace where if you're good at investing, you can make a name for yourself. And the end vision for Dub is to eventually create the platform where the new star fund managers get surfaced and they find a place to sort of build their career, and they don't need to go the traditional sort of boys club of Wall Street path to really become the next superstar.
19: So where'd the name come from, the three-letter name?
17: Yeah, Dub. In music, Dub means to sort of translate and sort of copy music over, so we thought that would be a nice name, and it's nice, short, snappy, and memorable.
6: You mentioned building a career. You built a career in an unconventional way. I think maybe it's known as, like, you know, people like Mark Zuckerberg that did what you have done, drop out of Harvard. Mm-hmm. Talk a little bit about your own career path, because I mentioned you have a really interesting story of growing up in Detroit and then going to Harvard only to leave a few months later.
17: Yeah. So born and raised in Detroit, my parents are immigrants. We didn't have a lot of money growing up. So a big part of my childhood was thinking about just making money. So I started out, I was that kid that was selling all the Pokemon. And that's also how I got into investing. I wanted to make some extra cash on the side. So I started investing second grade. My parents opened me a custodial account with a $100 loan. Wow. And since then, I've really seen the wave of how this new generation of investors sort of come online. And I've always wanted to build a business. So I actually left high school to my first company. I sold that was in VR, ended up deciding going back to college and going to Harvard. And that was when the meme stock craziness was happening. And I saw the perfect opportunity to, like, build a product that serviced everything that was happening, which is following social trends to invest.
6: How did your family react when you told them you were dropping out of Harvard?
17: I didn't even tell them. Yeah,
19: you just did it.
17: Yeah, I really left.
6: Okay, how did they react when you told them that you dropped out?
17: You know, my mom was sort of a little iffy. I'm not as close to my dad. But I think ultimately they're proud. But, you know, as with immigrant parents, they don't really share that. But, you know, deep down there, I think they really see what we're doing. And I think it's a really exciting time where we've about to cross sort of 2 million downloads. And most of the customers on Dub are actually sort of making money. And that's a key metric that we track. Unlike all these other platforms, they're really just trying to monetize the volume. We really care about how do we build wealth and generational wealth. And to me, the only free lunch, but patience required, is really investing in the markets. And we've seen that over the last century, right? And I think that's really core to my mission, where I came from as an immigrant. And I think it's more important than ever in a world where there's financial nihilism, there's doomerism, especially within Gen Z. I see that with my friends. It's because AI is coming to take jobs, less people are going to college. It's a fearful world out there. And I think the one thing that I can do to contribute back was the thing that changed my life, was investing. And if we can help the next generation invest better, invest well, and be excited to invest, and bring the social component together, I think that is where the world is going to go, and it'll do some good for people.
19: So you talk about the next generation. You yourself are Gen Z, right?
17: Yeah.
19: Okay. And is the product mainly targeted toward folks that are in the Gen Z, in Gen Z, or what do you tend to see when it comes to stats and users?
17: Yeah. So our average age is actually 35.
19: And
17: when we first started, we had a lot of older folks in the Midwest, in the South, not in sort of your coast, really gravitate towards the product because of how we really simplify the investing process. You don't got to be an expert. You can just choose someone's investments to follow, and they sort of do everything for you. So that was a great value prop. But over the last year, we've seen Gen Z grow 3x on the platform. So now, as of sort of this month, we've got our new customers, like 42% of them are Gen Z. I think this is part of the trend that you see with prediction markets, sports betting, the social investing, and tying the sort of the way that you deploy your capital with social trends has really come to head. And we see that growing on our platform. We're really excited about that because I think Gen Z probably need the most help in terms of understanding how to invest better for the future.
19: So was part of it also accessibility? I'm curious because you said that the price point is about $10 per
17: per month
19: for the subscription. Was that a thought, or how did you come to that number?
17: Yeah, absolutely. We did a lot of testing, as product people do. But what we realized that is, like, hey, if you're going to spend like $10 and basically a cup of coffee in sort of New York City at this point, how do we make it still accessible and price it similarly to sort of what you'd spend on a day-to-day basis or on a Netflix subscription? So that was really part of it. I think we could price it sort of more, but access is really important to me. So we're really trying to find the optimal point of getting as many people onto the platform as possible. And I think one day we could explore even going completely free, which would be really exciting, but I think we're on a path towards that potentially.
6: Talk to us a little bit about the numbers that you're seeing right now on the platform. How many users? Are you profitable? You've raised close to $50 million at this point. Do you have more funding rounds planned?
17: Yeah, so we've got a lot planned. I can't say something yet, but I think the growth has been really exciting in the core platform. We've got about 2 million people have downloaded the product. We've got hundreds of thousands of active sort of brokerage accounts now. We've did sort of $1 billion plus in sort of trading volume. That's scaling up sort of over the next couple months. I think it's a really exciting time in markets where participation, the IPOs, we see that sort of interest really skyrocketing across the general population.
6: Is interest around acquiring your company there?
17: We've definitely gotten a lot of M&A interest because they see social investing as such an important growing trend.
6: What would stop like Robinhood from building this themselves?
17: Yeah. I think they're trying. Robinhood did publicly announce that they're trying to build a social version of Robinhood. I think every platform has already started copying us, from Webull to Moomoo to Public. They see the demand that we've been able to create in our skyrocketing growth through the 2 years that we've launched. So I'm not afraid, though. I think ultimately Mark Zuckerberg was in a simpler place when he's competing against MySpace. I do believe the most agile team where we're living the experience is going
6: to
17: win.
6: So do you think that you would sell to one of those companies? Or you'd stay independent?
17: I will absolutely love to stay independent. I think we have a chance at building one of the biggest companies in human history. If we can rewrite the way that people deploy their capital, from picking stocks to picking individuals, I think we can build the greatest financial company there is.
6: So would you be competing with Charles Schwab, for example?
17: I think we already are. Yeah, and if you look at Schwab, Fidelity, and Vanguard, where do they get most of their growth? They launch index funds, mutual funds, right? And in many ways, Dubb is replacing that traditional mutual fund, index fund model by all those hedge fund managers who are either passively or sort of actively managing that. And we've just recreated that and repackaged it in a social way for the younger generation.
19: Mm. And so where are you doing a lot of this marketing? Is most of it on social media? How are you getting the interest?
17: Yeah, so we get a lot of organic and sort of viral growth, but we do spend money on sort of Meta, Facebook, Reddit is a big audience too. We have really, they're a very skeptical crew, but when you really get in touch with them, it's really effective because that's where a lot of the investing activity is happening too. And we do a lot of work on X as well. Most of the investing influencers that are now building these big

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10: With SRN News, I'm John Scott. Hurricane Lowell's outer rain bands lashing away with heavy rain and dangerous surf as the powerful storm nears its closest approach to the islands. Conditions rapidly deteriorating on Kauai with multiple rivers reaching flood stage and residents being urged to shelter in place. Heavy rain has already flooded roads in Oahu, a hurricane warning in effect for the Hawaiian islands of Kauai and Niihau. Authorities have been on the scene of that deadly Amazon Prime plane crash in Miami today. The Boeing 767 cargo plane crashed Sunday after apparently overrunning the runway and hit an SUV and a van. The NTSB hopes to begin sharing information on Tuesday. Security tight for this week's Republican midterm convention being held in Dallas, Texas. President Trump scheduled to speak, as well as Vice President J.D. Vance. This is SRN News.
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12: Later this month, it's becoming more widely expected, particularly in the light of economic data, like the data point that we had earlier today on workers' nominal wages rising in the month of July at the fastest pace in nearly three decades. We're talking about an annual increase of 4.7%. At the same time, Japanese Finance Minister Katayama was indicating earlier that from the point of view of the MOF, the Monetary Authority, the stance on intervention in the foreign exchange has not changed since that joint intervention with the U.S. a while back. Now, in terms of equity market action in Japan, got a modest rise in the Nikkei right now. We're up less than a tenth of 1% at the moment. We're also keeping a close eye on what's happening in crude oil. WTI is up by more than 1.1%, 92.50. Now, this is after Iran said a deal with Oman to manage shipping through the Strait of Hormuz is imminent. Earlier, Iran's foreign ministry described it as an understanding to be documented with the International Maritime Organization. That, incidentally, is a part of the UN. Now, the market is concerned that perhaps such a move could tighten Tehran's control over the Strait of Hormuz. Separately today, Iran said the international posture toward U.S. warships and bases has been fundamentally recalibrated. Brent crude right now at 97.15. In Hong Kong, Hang Seng is down a half of 1%. Got a rally underway in Seoul. The Kospi up 1.9%. Global news, 24 hours a day. This is Bloomberg.

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9: 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It's the topic du jour at local business events. Bankers are pitching it. Accounting firms are running ads about it. What is it? The Qualified Small Business Stock, better known as QSBS. Here's how it works. Step one, starting a business or acquiring an ownership stake when a company is still small. Next, hold on to the shares for at least 5 years. Then, even if the company hits the big time and becomes worth billions of dollars, you can sell and pay no federal taxes on a big chunk of your gains. There's a limit on how much an individual can shield from the IRS, $15 million, or 10 times your initial stake, whichever is greater. Advocates of the tax break say it encourages more business creation and investment activity. Especially enthusiastic are older generations. About 6 million U.S. businesses are owned by baby boomers, expected to retire and sell in the next decade. That's the Bloomberg Small Business Report.
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17: It is one of the largest landowners in the United States, and it's been known to outbid Bill Gates for land, paying all cash.
18: Who are you talking about?
17: We're talking about the Mormon Church. It's the subject of Natalie Wong, commercial real estate reporter for Bloomberg News. She and Ann Choi wrote the story. Natalie is here in our Bloomberg Interactive Brokers studio. Welcome, welcome.
19: Thank you for having me.
17: Congratulations on this. There's a huge piece. There's a lot of history here as well. I want to start with what you and the team found today about the Mormon Church's real estate footprint.
19: Sure. So really this project started because we had heard that the Mormons owned a lot of farmland, temples obviously, but that they were starting to do more housing potentially and buy offices or luxury apartments. And we wanted to figure out how much they owned across the U.S. And what we found out was they own a lot. They're one of the largest landowners. They own, from what we can track, which is a minimum of, you know, publicly available records, they own 2.4 million acres, roughly the same as two Delawares, and that has a property value assessed at just over $20 billion. But that is just a base amount. It's likely much higher than that.
18: So let's get to the how. How have they accumulated so much?
19: They've been doing it for decades. You know, it really ties back to their early history. Accumulating land, agriculture, farming ties back to their early founder, Joseph Smith. And it's something that they've been doing for decades now. But what we've noticed with our reporting is that they've been turning land that they've owned for many decades now and starting to look at potential development opportunities in high growth corridors in places like Florida, Colorado, Texas, and Arizona.
17: You make the point in the piece, it's not all about building houses of worship or universities, for example. This is about, in some cases, building homes or owning commercial real estate. What is their strategy?
19: Right. So the church says that, you know, all of this goes back to funding their humanitarian mission and the church's mission of spreading the gospel. But when we spoke to investors and brokers about the church and how they operated on an investment level, these are for-profit entities that are investing in their commercial real estate, for example, they say they operate more like a sovereign wealth fund than they do a religious institution. Many of the leaders in the church and in these commercial real estate arms of the church come from big business backgrounds. One of the leaders that we highlight, Ashley Powell, who leads Property Reserve, their real estate investment arm, he's been leading it since 2017, and he comes from real estate backgrounds, firms with executive positions in Deutsche Bank, as well as in BGO, formerly known as Bentall Kennedy. So he's a real estate executive that has worked for many years in the industry and has come in to lead the church and has significantly grown their assets under management over the past decade.
18: So now they're getting into the politics of building. Basically, that's what they're doing. So talk more about what are some of the critics? What are they saying? And then how is the church responding to it? What's their response?
19: Right. I mean, the land that they own is significant, and they're really planning these master plan communities. We're not just saying like dozens of homes, even though that's quite a bit. You know, these are thousands of homes in major cities close to major international airports. It will have an impact on the communities, on traffic, and on, you know, the local neighborhoods there. And so some of the concerns we've heard about is that a lot of these lands are on rural land. There's environmental sensitivities, there's traffic sensitivities. You have some local residents that are concerned about what this type of development will do to infrastructure, to water, to the wildlife corridors that exist in these places. And it's unclear because there isn't a lot of transparency, to be honest, around many of these projects.
17: Well, let's talk a little bit about that, the transparency side of this. You make the point along with Anne in the piece that you only know what you know, and there are only certain states have disclosure rules. Texas, for example, doesn't have a disclosure rule, so you wouldn't be able to necessarily see what other assets the church owns. How does this fit into their total assets that are under management if we are looking at this like a, you know, sort of sovereign wealth fund, as one source told you?
19: Sure. I mean, it's likely just a small sliver of their total assets.
17: Real estate is just a small
19: sliver. We are just looking at real estate and what we can know. Mm-hmm. And like you mentioned, with Texas, they have policies where they don't need to disclose sales prices. So we're not even really tracking their full value of the assets that they own in Texas, which is an area that they are investing in. They also have investments with co-investors, real estate investment firms. We reported that they have investment partnerships with big firms like Affinius Capital, DWS, those types of investments. We have no clarity into as to how much they're investing in, what types of real estate that they're co-investing in. And again, this is just real estate. They have several different types of investment arms. You know, obviously one that's very well known is their investment arm, Ensign Peak Advisors, which is nonprofit. That one, just according to SEC 13F filings, which only looks at specific types of securities, has over $60 billion.
17: Is everything nonprofit because it's a religious organization, or is some of the entities taxed?
19: No, some of the entities are taxed. The specific ones we are looking at, like Land Reserve, for example, that goes to these master plan communities, are taxed.
18: So it's all the people who donate 10% of their income, they have no idea as far as the financials as well, correct?
19: You know, I think there's not too much transparency as to exactly where the money is going. The church obviously invests a lot in building temples and humanitarian work, but there is this other really big arm of, you know, financial reserves and investments that they have that there's not a lot of clarity as to, you know, what they're spending on.
17: You know, one thing that I found really fascinating about the piece was the landlord aspect for commercial real estate and what they allow and what they don't allow and how that can get a little challenging for tenants in some cases. Share some examples of that.
19: Right. So one example we had was in the UK. You know, they owned an office building and they wanted to include a clause in their leases that would prevent their tenants from subletting to coffee or alcohol tenants, which, you know, goes against the tenants of their faith. Just small little quirks that they have. We spoke to the church and they said more generally, you know, it is just about certain restrictions that may come with localities of where they're based in.
18: And I'm just curious how this story came to be in the first place. Like, what was it that sparked kind of the interest in it? What was that kind of factor that brought it out? And how'd you write the story about it?
19: Right. So I first got interested at the end of 2024 because there was some news around the church looking to basically annex a big piece of their Florida ranch land called the Deseret Ranches into the city of Orlando from Orange County. And that was such a massive move that if successful, it would have increased the size of Orlando by roughly 60%. Just think about that scale. Massive. That didn't end up going through because there was a lot of pushback politically and from residents, but it really made me question how were they able to potentially do something that would be so significant for Orlando, for Florida, and why? And that led us into going into this project to figure out exactly how much they own, what they were planning on doing with these sites, and how it would impact the local communities that they were in.
17: What is the strategy from based on talking to brokers and those folks who have sold assets to the church? What's their strategy in terms of buying them? I mentioned about outbidding a Bill Gates-backed entity, for example.
19: Right. So most commercial real estate investors I speak with may have an investing horizon of 8-10 years, maybe if you're longer term, 20 to 30. The church invests with a generational view. They're talking 50 to more than 100 years. They are holding it very long term. It's meant to be part of their big financial reserve, you know, for when their members need it, potentially in the future and currently. And so their strategy is people see them as very astute investors. If they like something, they're willing to pay for it because they're looking at it with a completely different generational view than other commercial real estate investors. And especially today, with borrowing rates a little higher, they have an upper hand in that they can pay in all cash and they're willing to pay a little bit more.
18: Can you dig a little bit more into the wealth that's come under scrutiny? Because I saw something here. It said, Ensign Peak Investors, the church's nonprofit investment manager, reported more than $60 billion in publicly traded securities in its portfolio. And that's as the end of June.
19: Right, right. And that's only in specific types of securities that's required to be reported in the 13F right. filings. That's limited to very specific asset types. There's been a lot of question around the church's transparency around their financial holdings over the past few years. In 2023, they settled with the SEC for $5 million because the SEC alleged that they were using shell companies to basically hide some of their investments and skirt disclosure requirements. The church didn't admit or deny wrongdoing, but they said they regretted mistakes were made. There was a former investment manager at Ensign Peak Advisors who came out, did a 60 Minutes interview, and basically called it a clandestine hedge fund. That was misleading its members. Again, the church pushed back against that, called it unfounded allegations. But it just goes to show that this lack of transparency has brought to light a lot of questions around the wealth and where it's spending its money and why.
17: Someone listening to this might say, wait a second, doesn't the Catholic Church own a ton of land? How is that different than how the Mormon Church does it?
19: The Catholic Church does own a lot of real estate, but it's different in that it's far more decentralized. For the Mormon Church, their real estate, whether it's what they own in Hawaii, what they own across different states, it all goes back to Utah. It all goes back to a centralized authority in Utah, whereas the Catholic Church is very decentralized. It's not really the Vatican that owns all the real estate in the U.S. It's different dioceses, it's different religious orders, it's different parishes.
17: And so far, most of this is in the vast majorities in the United States, even though this is a religion that's growing globally.
19: Our report focuses on the U.S., which is the majority, but they have a lot of real estate that they are doing in the U.K., in Canada, in Australia, in South America as well.
17: That was Natalie Wong, Bloomberg News commercial real estate reporter. And our thanks to Lisa Mateo, the co-host of Bloomberg This Weekend, which you can catch every Saturday and Sunday on Bloomberg TV from 7 to 10 a.m. Wall Street time. 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This week, we feature a conversation with Brian Quintez, Kalshi X board member and former CFTC commissioner, on why he thinks prediction market regulation will come down to the Supreme Court to define. Plus, Bloomberg opinion columnist Mark Gongloff on why the American West can no longer afford to prioritize water-intensive cattle feed over human lives. The latest edition of the magazine is available on newsstands now at Bloomberg.com and always on the Bloomberg Terminal. I'm Tim Stenovek. Have a good and safe weekend. Stay with us. 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
20: News this hour from Town Hall. I'm John Scott. Authorities have been on the scene of that deadly Amazon Prime plane crash in Miami today. The Boeing 767 cargo plane crashed Sunday. That's after apparently overrunning the runway and hit an SUV and a van. NTSB Chairwoman Jennifer Homedy says crews have begun collecting investigative information.
21: We do have data and information, but we are very thorough, fact-based agency, and we don't release that information until we have verified it and are able to provide that verified information to the public.
20: Homedy says NTSB hopes to begin sharing that information on Tuesday. The Prime airplane came to rest beside a roadway near two semi-trucks, and the aircraft appeared to be resting on its belly and was largely intact despite the fire. Dallas tightening security ahead of this week's landmark Republican midterm convention, and this includes canceling permits for a planned anti-Trump protest nearby.
22: Dallas officials have revoked permits for a September 10th protest near the Republican convention. That's where President Trump and Vice President Vance are expected to appear. Police say they need direct coordination with organizers before approving demonstrations near an event drawing more than 20,000 people. Protest leaders accuse officers of missing or canceling meetings, but city officials say the priority is keeping attendees, demonstrators, and officers safe. Andrew Stewart reporting.
20: Hurricane Lowell's outer rain bands are lashing Hawaii with heavy rain and dangerous surf as that powerful storm nears its closest approach to the islands. Conditions rapidly deteriorating on Kauai, where multiple rivers are reaching flood stage and residents are being urged to shelter in place. Heavy rain already flooding roads on Oahu. More on these stories from townhall.com.
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20: The Supreme Court's first argument of its new term could determine whether local governments can use state lawsuits to impose sweeping climate-related costs on American energy producers. Ron Taylor has more.
1: The High Court hears Suncor versus Boulder County in October. Boulder seeks damages from ExxonMobil and Suncor over alleged climate harms, but the energy companies argue federal law should block state-level claims tied to worldwide emissions. Conservatives warn a ruling for Boulder could invite a patchwork of lawsuits targeting affordable energy, gasoline, and consumer choice. This case seeks damages, not an order regulating emissions, and the court has also asked whether it has jurisdiction. Ron Taylor reporting.
20: Global shares are mixed. Benchmarks in Tokyo and Seoul leading gains thanks to buying of computer chip makers. Benchmarks fell in early Monday trading in Germany and Britain. Wall Street will reopen on Tuesday. News at townhall.com. On the international front, climate concerns are changing the way meals are cooked in Africa. Bob Agnew with that story.
2: Carbon credit financing is helping to drive Africa's clean cooking transition by making cleaner stoves affordable for millions of low-income households. Companies like Kenya's Burn are using carbon credits to subsidize electric and efficient biomass cook stoves across the continent. As they replace charcoal stoves and open fires, supporters say the approach could accelerate access to clean cooking, help to reduce deforestation, and cut hazardous household air pollution. Bob Agner reporting.
20: The poorest people in the United States face the most acute shortage of affordable homes. That's partly because the majority of low-income housing financed in recent years has been for those that are earning at least 50% of the area's median income. More on these stories at townhall.com.
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29: Glad you're here, ladies and gentlemen. Happy that you are listening. It's Monday, the 31st of August. We're heading into September tomorrow. Yeah, it's already September. It's 2026. Hope you're having a good day. Hope you had a good weekend. Did I have a good weekend? Yeah, I had a good weekend. Anyway, hope you're doing well. As always, lots to cover. Serious talk on everything that affects you. We'll do the markets, the economy, your job, your industry, the Morlocks in D.C., the lies, the con artistry, and the deceit that we get from all of them. And we take no joy in saying that, but they prove me right on a daily basis. Wait to hear the latest. And we'll do scams and shams and corruption. Did you read the latest on Social Security? Now they're telling us they need to do something about it. Now the voices are getting louder on Social Security. There are headlines about 2032 that if nothing's done, $500 a month may come out of your check. That's the big headlines. I want you to remember a few things about Social Security. It's the greatest Ponzi scheme of all time. The marketing of it to you has been one big, fat, juicy lie out of Washington, D.C. What it was, how to control your money. How to take a ton of your money and control it. Instead of you who earn that money with your hard work, you controlling it because you know why? Because we think you suck. And we're geniuses here in Washington, D.C. So they created Social Security in this gargantuan blob, which, by the way, to the cost to administer is in the billions and billions and billions. So what did they do? They started taking money out of your paycheck. They started taxing you, and they told you it'd only be this amount of taxes. And every few years, the taxes went up and up and up and up and up and up and up and up and up and up and more coming out of your payroll, this and that. And they told you all that money was in a lockbox. Lockbox! But now you know what they tell us. That it's the workers of today paying off the workers of yesterday, the retirees of today, because it's all IOUs at this point. And what they don't tell you is back then, instead of it being Social Security, it was your money, your account, your name, not the government. And if you just had to take the money and goes into an account, and it just went into 10-year bonds that rolled over every 10 years, it'd be in your name now, and you'd have a crapload more money. A crapload! They're paying you nothing on your money throughout the decades that you have worked. And God forbid, back then, 5% of your money just went into the S&P 500. You'd have a bazillion. And in case you don't know, back in 2004, actually it was January of 2005, Bush won re-election, invited me and others to interview them at the White House / Treasury Department, to interview them. And what did they want to talk about? Social Security. Let's have a conversation. That way, down the road, we won't have to really have a conversation. And a week later, so I interviewed Karl Rove, the Treasury Secretary, the Labor Secretary, the Commerce Secretary, all of them. Interviewed them all. A week later, I got a call back from my contact named Taylor. We're dropping it. They're killing us. They're doing ads throwing grandma off the roof and off the mountain, off the ledge, and all that crap. So now they're warning us all of a sudden. Uh-oh. We'll see how this one plays out. We'll see if anybody has any courage whatsoever. Because they say it's the third rail, and if you touch it, you're going to lose votes. If you try to do something different, you're going to lose votes. Well, I got news for you. They did not prepare. They did not do anything about the fact that we're living longer, so we're going to get checks for a longer period of time. They did not prepare for this. Do you know why? Because they suck in D.C. All they do is run debt and deficits and do it inefficiently and ineffectively, and they wait for disaster before they do something. Just wanted to start with Social Security because I just noticed the headlines are now coming out. And just so you know, those headlines are not coming out by accident. They are leaked out on purpose. Politicians to the media, media to us. We'll keep you informed. Anybody who decides to lower the checks is out of office. And that's why that ain't getting done. But they're going to have to do some things going forward. No doubt. I don't know if it's going to be means testing. If you have too much money, you get less or you don't get any, even though that turns out it was just nothing but a tax and a scam, not a retirement thing or addition to retirement, who knows what the hell they're going to do. All right, we start with that. You thrilled with me yet? On this positive note? Anyway. If you do not get this radio show in your city, we'll post it at GaryK.com. We'll also post it on our X feed. If you don't want to follow us on X, you should. If you'd like to email us, just be nice. We'll be nice back and respectful as long as you don't like Hamas and you didn't rob a bank today or you're racist or you know what we don't like here, right? And we have a few things to discuss here. Of import. Mushy day, a lot of jello moving on the plate, a weird finish for a couple of famous names. I still don't see any news, but I'm sure something's going to come out. We'll get into that too. But in case you don't know, oil was up 250. As we have told you here, we were right. They're full of crap. We are not in control of Iran. We've told you since maybe the third week, complete miscalculations. And by the way, we're not trying to put them down because this isn't easy, but they miscalculated the whole thing and they did not plan for, hey, what's the enemy going to do? I don't understand how the Treasury Secretary still has his job. It makes absolutely no sense. Defense Secretary. They're the ones that are supposed to come up with what we're doing here. And I'm not calling it a failure, but a complete miscalculation. Complete. And Iran was doing some bombing last night, so we did it back. Trump with his usual BS saying, oh, we're going to beat the crap out of them. He's not. You know how many red lines he has crossed in the last month or two that he did not follow through with? All of them. So anyway, oil was up 250, and let's hope it doesn't go higher, and let's hope they get it right. Let's see what I got for you here. The light crude for October, $86, and how about the Brent crude for October, 90.5, but that don't matter to you, right? Go look at the pump. It's much higher. And it's not good. Hopefully it gets better. We're rooting for them. As much as we think they miscalculated, we're rooting for them. We hope they get it right. We hope they do. But it's – I'm trying to hold my tongue on the president and his social media posts and his just constant BS on everything. Yeah, I'll stop there. But guess what we're going to have to do up next? There's some areas of the market that fly in the face of what I hear supposedly this quarter. We're going to have 4% GDP. That's what we're being told, by the way. That's, I guess, predictions. As you know, we believe the market is kind of smart, has a good feel, and has a voice, and very often is in front of things. In a moment, we're going to tell you about certain areas that are at new yearly lows and sinking worse. New yearly lows and worsening while we have 4%. Oh, by the way, the Treasury Secretary was out. The economy is amazing. Okay, we'll take that on up next. On this, The Investor's Edge.

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15: It doesn't get better than this.
0: Okay.
15: So first off, my first number has nothing to do with these areas. The Dow was down 374 today, and I think it finished near the lows of the day. And as you know, we don't give as much credence to the Dow. No, we don't. Did it finish at the lows of the day today? Let's see. The low was 53.123. My bad. We were down 430 at one time. Anyway, and in the Dow today, well, Chevron was up 4. NVIDIA bounced from, what did they drop, $10 on Friday? That was up 3. And something happened at the end of the day with NVIDIA and a couple other names, and I still don't see the news, but we'll get into that in a bit. But pretty much Apple was down 3. Amazon, that was up strong Friday, down 7. Amgen and the biotechs pulling back, down 6. Microsoft was down 6. Am I right in saying that? Let's see. Microsoft was down 6. Interesting. Okay, I'll get to that also. Just a mushy day for the Dow. S&P down 25. NASDAQ only down 31. NASDAQ 100 up 23. The makeup, the SOX was up 65 today, the semiconductor index. Software had a good day. And then at the end of the day, I don't know what happened with SanDisk and Micron, but SanDisk, let's see, rallied up $80 in 4 minutes. In four of the last 10 minutes of the day. And you know it's a $1,500 stock. Micron went from 949 to 959 the same 4 minutes. They kind of go hand in hand. I still haven't seen any news. There was some news early in the day, but that wouldn't have done at the end of the day. Whatever. Back to on point. Cruise lines. Carnival. Bear market, I believe it is at a new yearly closing low. Carnival. Norwegian Cruise Lines, not at new yearly lows, but close. Royal Caribbean, close. Bear markets, by the way. Viking, which was strong for a while, that's topped out and topped out badly. In fact, in the last 4 weeks, dropped from 110 to 86. Those are cruise lines. Hotel, Hyatt breaking another level of its bear market. Hilton, not breaking another level of the bear market that it's in, but breaking a level. Marriott, breaking another level of the bear market that the hotels are in. Host hotels doing the same thing. Not done. Wynn's Resorts, new yearly low, breaking about a three-month range at the lows. Las Vegas Sands, doing no favors, new yearly low. Those are casinos. Casinos slash hotels, right? Cruise lines, hotels, casino hotels. How about the airlines? The jets. That is an ETF for the Jets. Another break of support going back 6 weeks in its bear market. Airlines. This is going on while we're being told we have an amazing economy. Greatest ever. Golden age. All your travel related is at or near. Well, they're all in bear markets, but at or near yearly lows. Okay? Has me a little flummoxed. And then you have economically sensitive stocks. You know what we mean by that, right? Very sensitive to what the economy does. We're always looking at it. And I just noticed the one I watched the most, United Rentals, just went from 1180 to 1038 in the last 8-9 days. And as I go through these names, And some you've heard of, some you haven't. Lennox International, building construction products. It's gone from 587 to 382 in the last 7-8 weeks. Parker Hannifin gapped up on earnings and has completely frittered it away and has broken the support levels. GE. Then the housing and housing related. Not to mention retail. Burlington was at a new yearly high about 15 trading days ago. It's gone from 378 to 260. In the last 4 days, it's gone from 330 to 260. By the way, on an earnings report. And as I just walk and thumb through the retail, as I have said to you all along, there's only like 4 or 5 names that are strong. They're just obliterating. Ralph Lauren just went from 411 to 346 in the last 3 weeks. Well, it's only Ralph Lauren. Tapestry, what is that, Coach and others? 164 to 123 in the last 3-4 weeks. TJX, 170 to 134. Retail. So I'm always asking questions. How is these areas of retail, airlines, cruise lines, hotels, casinos, gaming, being crushed? And then there's the housing stocks and housing related. You know housing related. Home Depot, Lowe's, Williams Sonoma, Floor and Decor. Floor and Decor has gone from 92 to 50. Anyway, we'll see. Hopefully the market doesn't know what the hell it's doing. But all I can tell you, these are in real bearish phases and some serious big losses in some important names. And I know oil prices are up and there's some cause and effect. I get that. Maybe it's come to the recognition that oil prices are up. We're told we won the Iran war. But I'm looking at the USO, which is the United States Oil ETF. Before the war, it was trading at around 75. It's 133 today. Maybe that's what's going on. I don't know. But I had to come out of the box with this because as I do my scans, they don't lie. I also want to let you know, advance the clients today, 2-1 negative on the New York, 19 to 29 on the NASDAQ, and get this, new yearly lows outstripped the NYSE by new yearly highs by 3-1, and 2.5-1 on the NASDAQ. Wow, huh? Up next, what else is going on? This is the one and only Investor's Edge.

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8: With SRN News, I'm John Scott. Gas prices in the U.S. have hit a record high for Labor Day weekend, averaging $4.14 per gallon. That's nearly a dollar more than last year and surpasses the previous record of $3.82 from 2012. Diesel prices are also at their all-time record of $5.85 per gallon. Investigators looking into why an Amazon cargo jet ran off a runway at Miami International Airport, and that killed five people. The crash happened Sunday when the Boeing 767 overran the runway and hit an SUV and a van. The NTSB focusing on whether that plane touched down too late to stop safely. The crash caused widespread delays. In Tallahassee, Florida, Monday Night Football with SMU and Florida State. The game tied at 17 apiece.
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16: 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The crowd is just on his feet here. He's a Cinderella boy.
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17: 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You're going to feel better if you talk to him.

And welcome once again to Investor's Edge. Thanks for being with us today. So the Dow was down. I gave you the numbers. I do want to let you know the small and mid caps have broken the 50-day moving average and furthered that to the downside today. Just letting you know. As we tell you these things, we always say we have no idea how long it lasts or how far it goes, just that you got to get back above the 50-day moving average. And two rough days, and that goes hand in hand with the advanced decline figures. So not great. Strength today, I must tell you that the software had another good day today. CrowdStrike had like 10 announcements this morning. Up 10 to 229, Net up 5 to 305, Palo Alto up 10 to 381, they report this week. Snow up 3, Team up 3, MDB up 6, VEEV up 9. A bunch of them report this week, though. Keep that in mind, and we'll see how it acts. But other weird stuff. Amazon was up big Friday, down big today. Google's breaking down. That's not great news. Meta continues to stink up the joint. That's, well, I would just stay away from that. Remember what we told you about Meta. And again, this is all about Meta paying politicians, campaign contributions. The first time Zuckerberg was up on Capitol Hill, go look it up. Oh, we don't track anybody. No, we don't stalk anybody. We don't collect info. No, we don't do any of that. What a bunch of bullcrap. The greatest stalkers of all time is Meta with their Instagram. They're the greatest.

So Meta just that'd be bear market. And by the way, if Meta breaks below, I don't know, 5:30, really run for the hills. That you should have run for the hills already, but 5:30, good night. Big good night. So just making the point that some of these, by the way, restaurant stocks that were acting really well, they're coming in pretty good now too. And that means downside. We'll see. As I said, Treasury Secretary, amazing economy, greatest. And you know Trump. Trump would try to sell you sand if you were stranded in a desert. Anyway, we'll find out about GDP. We're still in the middle of the quarter. We're being told, I guess it's the Atlanta Fed. I'm not so sure. Negatives today, as I said, oil prices and yields up again. The 10-year yield finished above a yearly high. It was 4.747, 4.747. It closed at 4.758 today. And it's along the curve, the 5-year, the 2-year, the 10-year, the 30-year. They're going up. And in case you have not heard from me, if the cost of capital and the cost of energy keep going higher, it is pure headwinds for the economy and again, potentially markets. I've seen crappy economies and markets go up, believe it or not. I've never seen markets go up in decent recessions, though. And when I say crappy economy, well, GDP up one or flat. That's not end of the world type stuff. So again, and mortgage rates are going up, kids. Just letting you know. If nothing changes, you'll see them up again the next couple of days. And if nothing changes with oil from the last, let's see. Actually, they'll probably be steady in the rounds here. They were up over the last 3 days, but they were down over the previous 2 days, so not the end of the world. Anything else happen I saw today? Not much. They're out on the campaign trail, just letting you know what they're gonna do for you. We're gonna do for you. Yes, we're gonna do for you. We're gonna help you. They're not. And they're bad, we're good. Yay. Don't forget that. Don't forget they go on the campaign trail right before the elections and how they're going to make your life better. If you're down in the dumps, don't worry. We're here for you. Right. Well, they're making billions for their families. Right. Think I like them? Answer is negative. And speaking of that, just one note, we told you about a week ago the biggest problem for the Republicans in the election is tying themselves to Trump. And I've said to you on here, my little sampling of a lot of people that love the guy and still love him would not vote for him now. And a lot of MAGAs are not MAGAs anymore. They're done because of all the noise. And guess what came out today? Support slipping. From guess who? Past backers. And I'm not a big believer in polls that much, but I know my peeps. I know my peeps. They've had enough. They are going to get swamped in November. Unfortunately, believe me, we don't want the Marxist Party. We'd rather have the Socialist Party in power.
socialists or Republicans.

Republicans, the Marxists, or Democrats. But it's over. Nothing can change it. The only thing to watch now is not the House, it's over, is the Senate. Terrible candidate in Texas and a bunch of other crap going on around the U.S. as far as the Senate. There is a very good chance now the Marxists get the Senate. And that's going to be fun, right? The good news is they're not going to be able to get their wealth taxes in and all their BS, because the president will still be the president and has the veto power. Guess when you really start worrying? 28. 28. We'll keep you informed. We ain't going anywhere. Back on thine markets. Ew. Little putrid. There's earnings this week that are of somewhat import. We'll see how that comes. Dell tomorrow. Palo Alto tomorrow. Broadcom Wednesday. Five Below Wednesday. Hewlett Packard Wednesday. Network Appliance and Snowflake Wednesday. Thursday Sienna. Victoria's Secret. How about Lululemon, Zscaler? Oh, I can't wait to see Lululemon, what they do, because that stock's been crushed. By the way, their estimates are to be $1.79 versus last year's $3.10. Business not been very, very good to Lululemon. And then there's September. I don't buy into all the talk. We'll be paying attention. Up next, this, that, and the other thing. This is the one only Investor's Edge.

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1: With SRN News, I'm John Scott. Authorities have been on the scene of that deadly Amazon Prime plane crash in Miami today. The Boeing 767 cargo plane crashed Sunday after apparently overrunning the runway and hit an SUV and van. NTSB Chairwoman Jennifer Homendy.
2: We do have data and information, but we are very thorough, fact-based agency, and we don't release that information until we have verified it and are able to provide that verified information to the public.
1: The NTSB hopes to begin sharing that information on Tuesday. Hurricane Lowell's outer rain bands lashing Hawaii with heavy rain and dangerous surf as that powerful storm nears its closest approach to the islands. Heavy rain already flooding roads on Oahu. A hurricane warning in effect for the Hawaiian islands of Kauai and Niihau. This is SRN News.
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7: 12. This is Seth Leibson for townhall.com. Some people did something, one prominent Islamist member of Congress put it. An Islamist candidate for U.S. Senate wrote, "Those we killed in our response to 9/11 were equally to be mourned as victims just as the Americans killed on 9/11 were." He has also campaigned with a popular broadcaster who claimed the U.S. deserved 9/11. The Islamist mayor of New York has posted on X, "There is no moral difference between those who were killed on 9/11 and those we killed in response." This is how we lose the distinction between good and evil, which many thought would never be confused again after 9/11. Elie Wiesel wrote, "History is to civilization what memory is to individuals. For those of us who remember 9/11 accurately, we can never forget it, nor the fact that vast numbers of people with a medieval ideology still want us dead. Those engaging in moral equivalence about it are the handmaidens of hate. If ignored, they will be the authors of our destruction, which, Abraham Lincoln reminded us, can only come from within." I'm Seth Leibson.
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10: 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Investor's Edge. With Gary Kaltbach.

0: Yeah. Welcome once again to Investor's Edge. I'm just reading things as I do the show where, you know, we're getting towards September 11th and, you know, we're 25 years. You remember where you were when you heard or saw? I still remember that where I was standing, who I was with, what I said. I remember the famous guy from that financial channel says, my sources say it's a small plane. And I think I yelled out, what a schmuck, because I know the World Trade Center. And I saw the mark the first plane made, and I was like, that ain't no small plane. It's going to – I'm looking at some of the reactions of Zoran Mandami and this new guy in Michigan. They're really voting in some real America haters right now in the Democrat Party, the Marxist Party, of course. I got a lot of questions today about the oil. We cut some deal with Venezuela for billions of barrels of oil. Let me tell you what they don't tell you. Just remember what they do in D.C. They will give you a headline and never tell you the innards. So just so you know, the Venezuelan oil is dirty. It's needs so much work. It has to go through a lot. Blah, blah, blah, and blah, blah, blah. That's number one. Number two, we're talking about decades. If, in fact, this does come to fruition, decades. Because I got an email today, why didn't oil go down today when this talking about billions, tens of billions of barrels of oil? And this is the answer. Very long time. Very, very long time. And then there's the third part. So let me get this straight. You, the word's not kidnap. You capture the ass clown that was running Venezuela into the ground, Maduro. You bring him here, you charge him with things, and you're going to put him on trial. But you leave his henchwoman to run the place. And just so you know, she's as bad as Maduro running Venezuela. But obviously we said to her, unless you do what we want and live correctly, we're taking you too. And she put up her hands, no, no problem, we're good. So we hamstrung her, and now they're agreeing to hand over billions. There's no way this stands. There's no way. First off, we're not an imperial, we're not an imperialistic country. We can't do that. Take other people's resources like that without giving back or negotiating some, hey, you do this. We've never, I'm sorry, I can't think of one. And then Trump's gone in 2 years. There's no way this is going to stick in the form it's going to be. And it's going to be another one of those over-exaggerated headlines. And by the way, we want oil prices to go down. More oil on the market is a good thing. But this is decades, and they're not saying that. But people like I know, this is decades. Over decades. Let me repeat, over decades. And yeah, I gather Chevron's going to go in there. I'm not sure who else. And they're going to go in there and do things, fix things. Decades. And then if the next guy comes in or next woman president comes in, and then starts talking numbers and stuff that Chevron doesn't like or whoever else, they're going to be gone. Just remember, they all left and some kicked out. They want to know. They want to know if we're going to we got to make. So we'll see. Always an optimist, but it has been proven time and time again by the Morlocks in D.C., we should start out with some pessimism. Oh, by the way, we're over $40 trillion. So, finishing up on markets, the consumer-oriented area is terrible. Oil stocks were had a good day today. Mixed bag in the semis today, but strong close with the SanDisk Micron group, and I still haven't seen news on that yet. And the software names that had strong reactions with earnings, bad Friday, better Monday. We'll see how they play out. Advanced declines bad, up-down volume bad, new highs, new lows bad, sentiment not very good. We're entering September. We're told it's supposed to be bad. We couldn't give a crap. We'll let the market decide that. And that's a little bit of this and a little bit of that. Oh, Tesla was up today. They announced something with solars, with SpaceX. Tesla was up $19 on that. Solar stocks were down. I got to read into that. I didn't spend any time on it. But Tesla woke up a little bit today. It's been a dead stock. Anytime you got a question, email me at GaryK.com or gcolpom at colpom.net. You want conversation? Same thing. Just be respectful. Be nice. That's all. Markets, range bound, not doing a lot. Small and mid caps breaking down. Regional banks may be breaking down. Yeah, they are. And again, this consumer oriented area of the market, that'll worry me in here. You have a great evening. Drive carefully. When you get home, do like we do. Quite simple. Make sure you hug your family, hug your children. They will feel better. You will feel better. I promise. Stay well. Be well. Peace out, all. Good night.
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5: News this hour from Town Hall. I'm John Scott. Fuel prices hit a record on Labor Day weekend.
6: The average price of regular gas was $4.14 a gallon heading into the holiday, nearly a dollar higher than last year and well above the Labor Day weekend record of $3.82 from 2012, according to AAA. Here's Philadelphia drivers Nicole Collins and Sam Serng Sambunsong.
7: Because gas has been so expensive, we have been staying home more.
8: What we're paying today is expensive. Everybody wants to pay less.
6: Prices surged after the U.S. and Israel attacked Iran in February, affecting crude oil traffic through the Strait of Hormuz. Diesel prices are at their own all-time record of $5.85 a gallon. I'm Julie Walker.
5: Hurricane Lowell, now a Category 2 storm, is battering western Hawaii with powerful winds, triggering a hurricane warning for the islands of Kauai and Niihau. The National Hurricane Center also issuing a tropical storm warning for the island of Oahu as Lowell approaches close to land. In Vienna at a news conference, Rafael Grossi, the Director General of the International Atomic Energy Agency, says inspectors in Syria found evidence of nuclear development by the Assad-era government.
9: I cannot judge intentions, but it is very clear that these activities, first of all, were not declared, so they didn't want the world to know that what they were doing. And we know, given the configuration, the technical features of that type of reactor, is that this is a reactor that is very efficient in the production of fissile material that could be used directly used for the fabrication of nuclear weapons.
5: There is no confirmed evidence that the current Syrian government is actively seeking nuclear weapons. More on these stories from townhall.com.
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17: Let's go take a YouTube comment question. And Selena Marie says, what are your thoughts on Forex trading? I understand it can be quite risky, yet the U.S. dollar is forecasted to go down and the currencies like the euro and yen are strongly forecasted to go up. I don't hear many people talking about it. Well, first off, you're correct. It is very risky. And just because the general trend of the dollar over the coming years will likely be down doesn't mean it's going to be down every year. And it depends on what currency you are talking about. And frankly, if you're going to short any currency, it would just be fiat currencies and buying hard assets. And I think that's a better way to go. And you mentioned two currencies, euro and the yen. Well, the euro is strong against the dollar, but the yen remains relatively weak against the dollar. So you really need to understand those dynamics. And trading Forex is really a lot about technicals. It's a lot about understanding flows, currency flows, trade flows, all of that. And so for the novice investor, I highly advise against it. 9 out of 10 currency traders blow themselves up and they lose a bunch of money. So I would not do it.
18: Got James from New York. He had a question about gold.
19: Yes, I do. Thanks for taking my call.
18: Sure, how can I help you?
19: So I wanted to know, after today's speech at Jackson Hole, could we expect maybe a pullback in gold in general, particularly in the mining companies? And if looking at the mining companies, would there be a good entry point if gold does pull back just at 5%? Is 10% even realistic in some of the miners?
18: Sure, great question. I mean, you know, you, I'm sure, understand, and all of our listeners understand, because we talk about it a lot, that gold miners are essentially just a leverage bet on gold. So any gold move, gold being an inherently volatile commodity, is going to be accentuated in any of these miners. So a 10-15% pullback in these miners is absolutely possible. Now, this is just a speech from a Fed chair who, in one breath, has seemingly said, we're not going to do forecasting, and then does some forecasting. you know, this is a daily move that you can't really extrapolate onto a larger trend. I think when you're thinking about your gold allocations, the reason why we have been a net buyer in these dips is because the factors that are driving gold higher, i.e. fiscal deficits, the interest we're paying exploding on our debt, foreign governments wanting to move away from U.S. dollar denominated assets, and more importantly, kind of whittle away at the U.S.'s ability to do financial sanctions. None of that is changing. You're seeing countries that haven't bought gold in a while continue to buy gold. So yes, we could see a bit of a pullback. Am I going to extrapolate a trend from one speech in Jackson Hole from a guy that says he doesn't want to forecast? Probably not. Either way, we think gold should be a meaningful portion of your portfolio given the overall macro trends. Thanks for the call. Have a great day.
11: Hey, good evening, guys. Long-time listener. Again, thank you for everything that you do. I'm calling with regard to allocation in my 401k. I've recently taken a position over the last 3 months in VEMAX, Victor Echo Max. It represents about 50% of my 401k portfolio. And my question is, with the current state of the market and the probability likely high of interest rate hikes, do you think I should take this opportunity to rebalance my 401k, or do you think I should stay with the course and stay within VEMAX at about 50% of my current 401k portfolio? Looking forward to the answer. Appreciate everything that you do, guys. Enjoy the rest of your day.
17: All right, VMAX, this is the Vanguard Emerging Market Stock Index. 50%, it's a little high, to be honest with you, of just one fund, especially emerging market funds, even though I like emerging markets. But as the dollar strengthens a little bit based on what's going on with the Fed rate path, that's going to be an issue for emerging markets. I don't know what the rest of your portfolio looks like in your 401k. I don't know what your options are within your 401k. But here's what I would do for everybody if you have a 401k. As I talked about many times so far this hour, which is this looks like a very important market inflection point that could end up being like 2022. A big warning for the past couple of months that, yeah, the AI hype is great and, you know, it's the momentum feels good. But we know that these trends end at some point and there is a trigger, and the trigger is likely hawkish policy. So everyone out there should be taking this time to reassess their portfolio. What areas of the market are likely to inflect negatively if the Fed does go into a hiking stance? And which ones will inflect positively? And to me, this is a time to be moving into the names, a lot of the names that have sold off really over the past couple of months. I've seen healthcare names that have sold off and I'm going, what is happening here? We have a couple of names in our portfolio and they're down, you know, 15-ish percent or so. Still outperforming the healthcare space. We're saying, okay, we're still doing fine because this is more of a sector specific issue, but the earnings aren't affected. It's just money flowing out of the quote unquote safer names, the boring names, and into these hyperscalers. And so if that flips, and you're already seeing it now, I'm seeing so many names that are now rallying that had been relative underperformance, and we've been rebalancing our portfolios. We have a lot of those AI winners, a lot of the kind of nuts and bolts of AI data centers. Those have done extremely well. We've had some of the chip names, a lot of the big ones that have rallied recently. We've been trimming those over the past couple of weeks as well. This is that time. You must rebalance when you see this inflection point. So I would probably trim some of that, mainly because it's 50% of your 401k. That's too much. This is where I say, this is my biggest issue with the 401k world, is leaving up the average person to just invest their money when they don't really know how to properly create that allocation. That's one reason why we manage our client 401ks when we can, and make sure they're aligned appropriately. So yes, this is the time to absolutely rebalance.
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25: Hi, Luke or Justin. This is Alfonso from the Bay Area. Can you review the mechanics of position sizing using a concrete example? Say I have about $1 million portfolio and I'm bullish on a stock, say Eneco Eco Mines. Thank you.
17: Position sizing is just making sure that no one position is larger than a certain percentage of your portfolio. And then if things go well, it's trimming it back to your original target. So we like to limit our exposure to around 5% of any one name in a portfolio. If it does really well, you know, that might start to float up 6-7%. But then, you know, we start pushing 7%, especially, we want to get that back down. We want to trim it back down to 5% or so, whatever our original target is. And sometimes if the market shifts, you lower that target all the way back down to, you know, 2-3%, maybe you limit the position if something major changes. That is the essence of position sizing and making sure that your target allocation is aligned with the overall trends in the market. Because it's easy to set an allocation, it's more challenging to update it regularly and monitor it. Okay. Today's allocation and a year from now's allocation should probably be different because the market dynamics are going to shift and you have to be willing and able to make those adjustments. That's if you are being a bit more targeted with your allocations as opposed to just being a index investor, right? That's what we do as professionals. We are constantly monitoring the macro environment and then adjusting our target allocations. And it probably won't change dramatically in 1 year, but at the margins, most likely will. So hopefully that helped give you some insight on position size.
18: Let's pivot back to the InvestTalk Voice Bank. You know the number, 888-99-CHART.
26: Hi, this is Dan from Walnut Creek. I've got a question with regards to ETFs. I was thinking about picking up a financial ETF, but I think that's kind of an uncertain environment right now. It's had a nice run, but I'm not too sure. It's something good to get into now. So I was thinking maybe it would be better to get into health-related, medical-related ETF. I'm looking at different ones. There's XLV, VHT, biotech would be IBB, or maybe pharmaceutical one like XPH. If you can give me some input on what you think would be a good ETF to get into, I'd appreciate it. Thank you very much. Bye.
18: That's a great question. You know, I think people often try and time sector rotation in a way that they leave themselves fully out of individual sectors. So I don't think it's ever a great idea to be fully divested from a sector as important as financials. I think there's always places that are stronger within any individual sector compared to other parts of it. Right? I think that insurance with higher rate boosts and investment income and premiums repriced annually and the fact that they're a bit recession resilient, insurance ETFs can be solid. I think exchange and market infrastructure plays that profit from volatility in both directions. They have different return profiles. Big banks, wider net interest margins, but you know, you have some risks. You have some risks there. And then the ones that I probably would most likely not want to be near right now, fintech, high rate sensitivity. I also think that healthcare is a good place to be. It has and was one of the sources for a long time of money rotating into tech. We've seen a bit of a turnaround there. There are pharmaceutical names that have done really well. There are med tech names that have done really well. Life sciences names that have done really well as we see shifting in consumer patterns. So that's to say, the answer to the question is at a high level, I think there are great opportunities once you dive into the individual sectors, such that I don't think completely leaving out financials or healthcare at any time is a wise decision for your portfolio. Thanks for the call.
17: Let's go pivot to another voicemail question now.
0: This is Jane from New York. I just have a question about shorting a stock versus buying puts on the stock. I know they're both bearish sentiments, but what is the fundamental difference between these two, and why would someone do one versus the other? Which one is more profitable? Which one is more risky? Just wanted to understand this more. Thank you so much. Have a great day.
17: This is a great question, because there are different risks here involved. So with a shorting a stock is you're selling it today and you're hoping to buy it back later at a lower price. You're borrowing it from the broker. You're selling it today. You're hoping to buy it back later at a lower price. That's the simple mechanism. The risk there is that it could go up indefinitely. There's no limit. There's no limit on how high it can go. So you can get short squeezed out of it. You know, if it keeps going up, you're going to lose a ton of money. Maybe you shorted at $50, it goes to $500. You lose 10x your money. The amount you shorted, right? That's the potential. Now, that's very rare, but that could happen. So that's number one for short selling. When buying a put, the good news about a put is you have very limited downside. Whatever you paid for that put, that's your downside. It could go to zero. But the odds of going to zero are fairly high. Most options expire worthless. So depending on what strike you pick and expiration and all of that, you could certainly lose your principal. But you can make a ton, right? If you say the stock's at 50, you buy a 40 strike put and it goes to 20. Well, you made $20 on that, whatever premium you paid, right? Because you go basically sell it for 40 and buy it for 20. The risk, though, is what is called theta decay. And over time, the time value you lose money on. With shorting a stock, you never have to worry about that. There's no time decay there. You can hold that short for as long as you want, as long as you're not squeezed out of it. So I like the idea of buying a put, but you want to give it time. You actually want to buy a lot of time, probably 6 months to a year plus, for your thesis to play out. And then there's kind of leverage involved there. So different risks, but I like the way you're thinking of which one is best for you. So do a little more research and figure out what makes sense for your portfolio.
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7: Hi, this is Greta from Palm Desert. First of all, thank you so much for your show. Question about investing in industrials. So right now, outside of my IRA and my 401k, mostly my investments are in tech and energy, and there may be a growing momentum in terms of industrials. And if I am looking to just make some small investments in industrials, where would be a good place to start? Thanks so much. Keep doing what you do.
18: Well, it's a great question, because oftentimes people don't realize really how under-diversified they are. Now, for you, you have a lot of exposure to tech and energy. And right now, those two things are heading in the opposite directions because of structurally what is happening. But the core of this, how to invest in industrials, I think is a really important question. For most people, the best way to invest in industrials is first to have their primary exposure be a broad-based industrials ETF. Why? Because it touches on a multitude of companies under a multitude of themes. For us, however, we think that anytime you look into a specific sector, if you're diving in deeper than that broad-based index, broad-based ETF, you want to think about really, what are the best themes within that individual sector? So for industrials, it's a pretty wide sector, probably wider than you'd think. Rearmament, European rearmament, global defense is a good theme. AI physical infrastructure, grid modernization, reshoring, automation. These are just a handful of themes that are likely to drive this sector forward. So to sum it up, for most people, you want to have the bulk of your allocation be that broad-based exposure. But from there, maybe dive into the specific themes within that sector that are likely to be the drivers of returns into the future. Thanks for the call.
17: Let's keep things moving and roll in another listener question now.
8: Hey guys, this is Brett from New Jersey. I had a question about my 403b plan. I have a 403b plan through New Jersey Teachers Association. I also took out a loan against that. The loan, 6%, but 4% of that 6% goes back to myself. I wanted to buy a boat this summer. My family loves it, and I like fishing. I know it's not the greatest investment, probably the worst, but I did it anyway. My fees with Equitable are a little higher than I'd like. Would I still be able to transfer that 403B to somebody else, even though I took out a loan on it? I don't really know how that works. If you have any information, I'd appreciate it. I'll be listening on the podcast. Thank you.
17: The simple answer is no. You have to pay off that loan until you, or before you can transfer that 403B. So that happens with 401ks, any of those workplace retirement accounts. Because basically that loan is collateralized by that account. Now, could be wrong. There are unique circumstances within the 401k retirement world. So I would talk to your HR department before I get a, you know, you have a final decision on that. But The point is, I've never seen it where you can transfer these retirement accounts, 403Bs, 401Ks, etc., while there's still a loan attached to it.
18: All right, let's tackle a fresh listener question from 888-99-CHART.
9: Hey, InvestTalk. Just have a question about saving for a house. Currently, I have a brokerage account that has about 90 grand in it, and I have 70 of it in short-term treasuries, which is S-Gov, and then I have another 20 in VT. I wanted to keep my, you know, obviously my money as safe as possible, and I know the short-term treasuries are a great way to do that, but I didn't know if, like, all of that should be in short-term treasuries or if I should be taking a little bit of risk with it. I probably have, like, a 2 to 3 year time horizon. I know the housing market is going to go through a little correctional period here. Wanted to get your opinions of what I should do in the meantime. Great. Thanks. Bye.
18: Yeah. So let's attack this from multiple angles. So first, housing market is going to go through correction. Maybe. I mean, there's early signs that we're starting to transition from a seller's market into a buyer's market. How houses are staying listed for longer. Prices are falling. Could you in the next 2 to 3 years move into a position where you're better off than before? Only if housing prices fall, right? You need to bring new capacity online, which takes time. But I mean, rates probably aren't going to budge much. So your only hope here is that housing supply opens up either from new homes or existing homes that come onto the market and are actually sold. But I do agree, things are starting to open up a bit. Now, the next thing you got to think about is what is your time horizon? You mentioned 2 to 3 years. We actually answered a question on Tuesday about how one might want to think about this. But the other part of it that I don't really think we talked about is how much money do you need? If you are close to your goal, then certainly you can take on less risk. If you're further away from your goal, in order to meet that goal, you might need to take on a little bit more. And that doesn't mean, hey, let's take all of my housing money and throw it in microcap chip names. But it does mean taking on more meaningful risk in order to raise your potential for higher returns. Here's another question that you need to answer. Do you have to buy this house in 2 to 3 years? Are you doing this as an opportune thing, or is this a necessity? If it's a necessity, then you really need that money to be available. If it's, we can push this out to 4 or 5, wait for the housing market to come back, that gives you more ability to take on a risk. So this is a deeply personal question. We actually talked, I talked with one of our clients about this today. This is something we advise on for our clients as well. So if you have a specific situation where we can really dive in deeper, I certainly encourage you to sign up for a portfolio review because knowing everything about your financial situation is one of the inherent requirements before giving you an answer of how much risk you should be taking in your portfolio to reach not just this goal, but any goal at all. Thanks for the call.
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12: With SRN News, I'm John Scott. Republicans set to gather this week in Dallas for a midterm convention, a two-day event that President Trump and other Republicans hope will generate enthusiasm for the GOP. The President and Vice President J.D. Vance will both be speaking. Flights to and from Indonesia's capital of Jakarta have resumed after ash from a volcanic eruption forced a two-day closure that halted nearly 3,000 flights. The continuous eruption of Anak Krakatau with lava fountains and loud booms ended Sunday, but the volcanic island remained active until Tuesday morning. The airport closures Sunday and Monday affecting about 341,000 passengers. No activity on Wall Street Monday as the markets were closed for the Labor Day holiday. Trading will resume on Tuesday. This is SRN News.
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15: Hello, InvestTalk. Yannick from Denmark. I'm looking at adding some gold to my portfolios, following your advice on an all-weather portfolio strategy that I'm really keen on working on. So thanks for that advice in my last call. Now, I'm looking at physical gold versus owning stocks that sell gold or profit from gold in some way. So take a look at PPFB, iShares Physical Gold ETC. What's the difference between owning a stock within the gold industry or an ETF that consists of physical gold? Because there's a small fee for holding an ETF. So at the moment, I'd rather hold some gold stocks as I continue on my way to creating the all-weather portfolio. So thank you for your show. I'll be listening. Thank you. Bye.
18: So it sounds like what you're actually asking is whether or not you want to invest in a physical gold holding ETF or a company that is a business that profits from gold. Now, the way it was phrased, it kind of sounded like holding physical gold bars, but I don't think that's part of your question. So we'll talk about these gold ETFs and also talk about gold stocks and a little bit of the differences. Now, for your physical gold ETFs, you have, or rather they have, gold bars that are sitting in a vault, right? You own the metal itself. It moves 1-to-1 with spot gold. So if gold is up 10%, the ETF is up 10%. There's no management risk, operational risk, no dividend. It can't go bankrupt. You can't have earnings misses. It is the simplest possible gold exposure when you're looking for gold as really pure insurance, gold as an asset class, or gold as a hedge. Now, the cost you pay for this is this management fee you mentioned. Some of them are a bit more expensive. Some of them are far less expensive. But if you think about it, it is essentially paying for holding physical gold without having to store it yourself. That's really what this management fee is for. You should really think about it as. Now, when you're owning a gold stock, which for most people is, you know, a miner or a streamer or some of these royalty companies, you're owning a business that profits from gold. You're not owning the metal itself. And just like any business, you're going to have operating leverage. You could have, you know, a situation where gold's up 10% and the miner's up 20% or up 30% because costs are relatively fixed. So any increase in gold prices is going to have a multiplicative effect on the revenue and earnings of those companies. But volatility and leverage works both ways. So if gold is down 10, you're down 20, you're down 30. These companies can pay dividends. They also have operational risk, though. There are all the time. You have labor strikes at mines. You have mining accidents. You have permitting delays. You have cost inflation. You have legislative, regulatory risk. And so owning these companies are a bit more volatile than owning the asset class, which is already inherently volatile. But they can also be mismanaged. They can have bad acquisitions, cost overruns, things that destroy value even as gold moves higher. And so I would say if you want portfolio insurance, not just to trade, if you're hedging against inflation, currency debasement, if you want zero company specific risk, right? If you're looking to have a core gold allocation, that's kind of where you would own a physical gold ETF. Whereas if you're bullish on gold and you want amplified upside, if you want some income, again, because physical gold pays nothing, if you're comfortable with the higher volatility and higher risk, then that's when you'd want to own a gold stock. Either way, I think getting gold exposure, some gold exposure in your portfolio, certainly in this type of environment, is a good way to go. Thanks for the call.
17: Let's keep things moving and play another listener question now.
13: My question is about using stop orders to lock in profits and just protect my portfolio in general from market sell-offs. Are there any rules of thumb when using stop orders when selling? Any drawbacks to the strategy? Thanks. Love the show.
17: Thank you. Well, first off, I would probably say I would want a trailing stop, which means that as the stock makes new highs, you're going to move up that stop. And you want that to be different for every stock. Because if

0: good time to get in.
1: I wanted to pick your brain about Apple. What did you think about their earnings call? Is this a good time to add to my position?
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3: All right, let's take a look really quickly at this YouTube question. And it says, it's a breakdown on how inflation erodes portfolios. Great question. So the question says, can you please do a breakdown on how inflation erodes your portfolios and the importance of compounding year-over-year inflation rates with your contributions, even when the amount exceeds the max contribution limits? Thank you for all you teach. Awesome. So, you know, I think that people often think about their returns, right? Your portfolio is returning 8, 10%, but inflation is 3, meaning your real return is closer to 4, closer to 7, you know? And it's not simply the 8 minus 3 because of the compounding. That means that nearly, you know, more of your gains than you realize are being lost here. Because at 3% inflation, something that costs you $100 a day costs $181 in 20 years, $243. Inflation compounds just like your returns do. And so the real key here is you need to focus on maxing those areas of your portfolio because you have to fight against the compounding of inflation. In a higher inflationary environment, contributing more is even more important than an environment that we saw in the 2010s.
4: Let's go pivot and answer a question that came in via our website. It says, longtime listener, first time question. An article in Wall Street Journal seems to say some big tech earnings are house of cards as it includes unrealized stock investment gains. How can one spot that? What reported earnings numbers do not include those ethereal earnings? Well, this goes back to making adjustments in the footnotes. This is something you learn in when you get licensed, but understanding how to adjust for the footnotes. Now there's something called adjusted earnings where that's a non-operating earnings. So that's what I'd be looking at. Operating income. So excluding non-operating income. You could look at operating free cash flow as well. That's another way to weed out whether it actually is real earnings or cash from operations. If you look at the cash flow statement, for example, that's where you want to see continue to grow. So if I look at, just look at cash from operations, $130 billion. Now that continues to go up, but we know that cash from investing activities is deeply negative. Now at negative $139 billion, so that's going the other way. So those are the kind of the line items I'd be looking at on the income statement and the cash flow statement. And that would give me a clear picture of the real earnings trajectory. But yes, there are, I wouldn't say it's complete fugazi. I would say that it's just something that you have to account for. And I do agree that we are probably near peak earnings. The question is it just level out at these growth levels? Do you see some sort of major deceleration or is it minor? If it's minor, the market can chop around and then power through it eventually. If it rolls over in earnest and this is more of a one-time flash in the pan, well, yeah, I think more downside is to come.
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4: Let's go answer one more caller question.
7: John here from Lakeland, Florida. My question is that, is it better to take a loss and sell the stock before it goes to zero, or is it better to allow the stock to go to zero, or does it really matter either way? Just trying to figure out the best way to recoup as much of my losses on these stocks as possible. I hope it made some sense here. Look forward to hearing your insight. Appreciate you guys.
4: Well, you know the best way to make up a loss is to take that capital and put it elsewhere. This is one of the biggest flaws the average investor has in their psyche. It's a psychological thing. We all want to get even. We never want to crystallize a loss. There's always that hope that it will turn around. But that's not how good investing works. You need to make sure your capital is being deployed effectively.

0: consistently, not sitting there wasting away in a stock that's just not performing, in a company that's not performing. So if you're down, you don't wait to go to zero. You say, okay, it's down. Did something change? Is the business, maybe the market is telling me something, that my thesis was wrong or something changed about the business and I need to move on? Because there's something called opportunity cost. This is the case for everything in your life. Every second of your life, you're experiencing opportunity costs. You're doing one thing, you could be doing something else. And that's the same with capital. You have money stuck in something that's not doing well. There are opportunity costs of that. You can go take that money and put it elsewhere. So that's how you make it back. You don't just sit there hoping and praying. Hope is not a strategy. Taking that money and redeploying into something that's actually working is. And that's what you need to do. Take the loss. Hopefully it's in a taxable account. You can take the loss. You can offset that against gains elsewhere. You can maybe carry forward $3,000 a year to offset your income, for example, however it ends up for you. But the bottom line is, no, you don't just wait. You don't just let it waste away because you're wasting the opportunity elsewhere. Sell it, move on. It's okay. It doesn't mean you're a bad person. It doesn't mean that you suck. The best investors in the world make mistakes. They lose money on certain investments. That's how this works. Until you realize that, you won't be able to maximize the capital that you have.
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6: Good morning. This is Randy the Iowa Trucker. Just have a quick question about DRIP, Dividend Reinvestment Program. I know that situations change from time to time, so I just like to update. What is your current advice or recommendation for anybody interested in reinvesting? Or should they let it go to the sweep account and focus it on a particular part of their portfolio at the time? I hope that made sense. You have a great program. Thank you very much.
7: Dividend reinvestment plans. That is what DRIP stands for. And what that means is that when a dividend hits, it will automatically buy more shares of the same stock, or in the case of an ETF, of the same fund. Now, compare that to a sweep. That is where dividends land in a money market or cash account, where you as the investor will decide what you want to do with it. Now, the case for a DRIP is it is essentially going to be compounding on autopilot. It is automatic dollar cost averaging. That is effectively what a DRIP is. It removes the temptation to spend dividends. There are no commissions or transaction costs when you have those reinvested shares. And so if you're a long-term buy hold investor, it can make a lot of sense if you wanted to own more of the stock anyway that you would buy it through this DRIP rather than buying it with cash from the sweep. It's set it and forget it. There is zero effort required. Now the flip side, why would one want to put in a sweep? Well, more control. It's a rebalancing tool. You avoid buying more of an over-concentrated position, tax management. Right? Do DRIPs create dozens of tiny tax loss at different cost bases? And cash sweeps right now are paying some pretty sweet, juicy yields. In the current environment with money markets paying 4 and 5%, I think there's less urgency to immediately reinvest, frankly. And anytime you do get these dividends, although again, it's great to be set it and forget it, automatic dollar cost averaging, I think you're missing out on opportunities elsewhere. So right now when rates are higher, I think the case of being in DRIPs is probably lower than it has been over the past decade. Thanks for the call.
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9: This is Seth Leibson for townhall.com. Some people did something, one prominent Islamist member of Congress put it. An Islamist candidate for U.S. Senate wrote, "Those we killed in our response to 9/11 were equally to be mourned as victims, just as the Americans killed on 9/11 were." He has also campaigned with a popular broadcaster who claimed the U.S. deserved 9/11. The Islamist mayor of New York has posted on X, "There is no moral difference between those who were killed on 9/11 and those we killed in response." This is how we lose the distinction between good and evil, which many thought would never be confused again after 9/11. Elie Wiesel wrote, "History is to civilization what memory is to individuals. For those of us who remember 9/11 accurately, we can never forget it, nor the fact that vast numbers of people with a medieval ideology still want us dead. Those engaging in moral equivalence about it are the handmaidens of hate. If ignored, they will be the authors of our destruction, which, Abraham Lincoln reminded us, can only come from within." I'm Seth Leibson.
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14: Hello, InvestTalk. This is Yannick from Denmark calling again. I have a question about which sectors to look for at this point. I'm already overweight or exposed to gold. I also have a lot of oil. I have listened to your thesis that in the fall there may be some, what is it called, the market will go down, perhaps as it usually does in the fall. I'm hearing you say that bonds right now isn't a good idea, as Ray Dalio suggests. Could you guide me as to which sectors for small investments, say $2,000 at this point, I should look for, because I'm anticipating a kind of going down in the market on the short term, but I can't seem to find other than gold and oil this year. Do you agree that this is so? If you have any thoughts, I'd be very happy. Thank you very much.
0: Well, I can tell you the sectors that we're focusing on. Materials, which is kind of within the gold and silver, but there are many others, talk about copper all the time, that are also attractive over the long term. So I like materials in general, so I'd probably broaden that out. Now, the energy patch, I said this before. I think that there is near term oil will probably go higher because of the quagmire that we find ourselves in the Middle East. But I don't find that to be a great long term place. Meaning I'm talking about like oil and gas, E&P companies, things like that. I'd much rather own pipeline companies, refineries, alternative energy type of businesses, etc. But then outside of that, industrials, easy one, very easy. The economy's still growing. There's a lot of government spending. There's a lot of demand for industrial products that go into AI data centers. There's going to be secular demand for that, as well as maintenance products for those data centers as well. So industrials. Also, like I said, healthcare, I think has some good tailwinds. But I'm not a big fan of utilities long term. They're bond proxies, and bonds aren't doing well. They're also relatively low returns long term because there's a limit on their profitability due to regulation. Defense consumer staples, those have been struggling a bit in the bits of inflation. Also bond proxies. Consumer cyclical also has been struggling as the K-shaped economy continues to plow ahead until something breaks there. So I'd say materials, industrials, and healthcare would be the places I would be focusing.
15: Every investor is working to build a secure financial future.
16: Would this be an opportune time to get into annuities?
15: Everyone's situation is different.
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15: And so are their questions.
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15: 24/7, rain or shine, InvestTalk is made better by the power of you. 888-99-CHART.
7: Looks like we got plenty of time. Maybe a question on ETFs?
19: I just had a simple question about how best to analyze an ETF to decide whether or not to buy. I get some of the ratios you want to look at for individual companies, but some of them don't directly apply. So I'm wondering what translates and what doesn't into analyzing an ETF. Would love to hear you guys answer. Look forward to it. Bye.
3: Sure. So, you know, I think you can't really look at ETFs through the same lens of how you look at a company, because ETFs are generally more diversified ways to invest in some sort of asset class. Maybe you want small caps. Maybe you want the aerospace industry. Maybe you want software names. And so the way that you should be looking at whether or not an ETF is one you want to invest in, there's a multitude of things. You know, there are companies like Morningstar that give them grades, which are good, but you really need to dive in and understand what those ETFs are investing in. So if I'm looking for a small cap, US small cap fund, the S&P 600, which calls itself a small cap index, has a lot of mid cap exposure. So if I purely want small cap exposure, that's not where I should go. Your question should be, how good of a job does this specific ETF do at attacking the asset class or theme or whatever thing I'm trying to invest in? That's number one. Number two, do I understand what it's doing? Is it a black box of investment? Does it do a good job describing? Is its investment strategy sensible in how it's attacking that asset class? And then also, a really important thing as well, how much am I even being charged for this? If you're investing in US large caps, you shouldn't be paying more than 15, 20 basis points if it's broadly diversified. EM, 60, 70 basis points. Understand the different asset classes demand different costs. All of these things are critical to know when choosing an ETF. Thanks for the call.
20: 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Because such advice is rendered solely on an individual basis and at times will require that the investor review a prospectus before investing. 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Thank you for listening, and your comments and questions are welcome on our 24-hour listener line at 888-99-CHART.

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2: Let's go. News this hour from Town Hall. I'm John Scott. Gas prices have reached a record high for Labor Day. Is there any relief in sight? Correspondent Mike Heppen report.
3: The price of gas averages $4.14 a gallon. That's nearly a dollar more than last year and surpasses the previous Labor Day record of $3.82 in 2012. Speaking Sunday on ABC's This Week, Energy Secretary Chris Wright acknowledged prices are higher now than a year ago.
4: Yes, they're higher today, but we're doing everything we can to push them down.
3: Prices surged after the U.S. and Israel attacked Iran in February, affecting crude oil traffic through the Strait of Hormuz. I'm Mike Hempen.
2: Republicans sat together this week in Dallas for a midterm convention, a two-day event that President Trump and other Republicans hope will generate enthusiasm for the GOP. The President and Vice President J.D. Vance will both be speaking. The investigation into Sunday's crash of an Amazon cargo jet at Miami International Airport that killed five people is continuing.
5: National Transportation Safety Board Chairwoman Jennifer Homendy says the Amazon cargo jet that barreled off a runway Sunday at Miami International Airport tore apart a van with seven people inside. They worked for a cleaning service contracting with an airline. Five of them were killed.
6: The aircraft then traveled through a perimeter fence and impacted a Toyota Corolla Cross LE and then continued into the grass and impacted another fence line.
5: Hamidi says the flight data and cockpit voice recorders have been recovered and will be analyzed at the NTSB.
2: Well, that's correspondent Donna Warder reporting. No activity on Wall Street Monday as the markets were closed for the Labor Day holiday. Trading will resume on Tuesday morning. More on these stories from townhall.com.
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2: Flights to and from Indonesia's capital of Jakarta resuming after ash from a volcanic eruption forced a two-day closure that halted nearly 3,000 flights. The continuous eruption of Anak Krakatau with lava fountains and loud booms did end on Sunday. Search and rescue teams coming through the debris of a collapsed building in New Delhi. The death toll climbed to seven. That five-story building, which housed a boys' hostel, collapsed on Sunday. Jaguar Land Rover announcing plans to cut 4,000 jobs to reduce costs.
8: The luxury automaker aims to achieve $2.3 billion in savings over the next 2 years. Its chief executive says the automotive industry faces challenges with technological changes and geopolitical uncertainty. Most of the job cuts are expected in the UK. That's where the company employs roughly 34,000 people. Rich Thomason reporting.
2: News and analysis at townhall.com. German Chancellor Friedrich Merz facing pressure after far-right alternative German party AfD won by a landslide in a state election in Saxony-Anhalt.
9: The international reaction shows the divide. Elon Musk congratulated the AfD, while U.S. President Donald Trump shared the result without comment. Polish Prime Minister Donald Tusk condemned anyone celebrating it. The biggest loser of this election was the German Chancellor's own party, the CDU, that saw its support roughly cut in half. And attention now turns to the Chancellor, Friedrich Merz, and whether Germany's political firewall against the far right can hold.
2: That's correspondent David Keaton. Merz says his center-right Christian Democratic Union was deeply shocked by what he called the most serious election defeat that the CDU has had for years, for decades. But he indicated he is determined to stay at the helm. More at townhall.com.
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15: My next guest is one of the most respected economists on Wall Street. Joe Davis is Vanguard's chief. He's the global chief economist and the global head of investment strategy, where he leads a team of economists, strategists, and researchers. I fell into his book from listening to a podcast last summer. Great podcast. He was a wildly interesting interview. And it was all about AI. And I'm going to bring him on. The book is called Coming Into View, How AI and Other Megatrends Will Shape Your Investments. He argues that investors are entering one of the most consequential economic transitions in decades. His work focuses on the intersections of artificial intelligence, demographics, government debt, productivity, a lot of wonky stuff, but he's incredibly smart and insightful. And this was a guiding book for me. It's Joe Davis from Vanguard, author of Coming Into View, How AI and the Other Megatrends Will Shape Your Investments. Joe, thanks for coming on the show. I appreciate it.
16: Oh, no, thanks for having me. Can't wait.
15: Now, you work with Vanguard, which I think is, again, I've been in this industry for 30 years, and Jack Bogle changed the world with low-cost index funds and cutting the cost out of the industry, I think is probably a big contribution to society. You had a conversation with him roughly 20 years ago. He passed not too long ago, but what was it like working with Jack Bogle and talking with him?
16: Well, again, it's, Jack was just a luminary in the field. I still reference Jack, to this day, but first time I met him, I talk about this a little bit in the book, but the first time I'd met him, I'd only been at Vanguard 6 or 7 months. So I'm a new employee, just coming out of grad school, which says a lot that he took the time to even have lunch with me. I mean, I'm a nobody. Here he is, the founder of Vanguard and the firm. And we just had a great conversation. He was talking about, he was excited. I was the first economist hired at Vanguard. And, cool. He was excited. He had a little fun at my expense in terms of how can economists forecast, which I thought was fair. And, we have a mixed track record. But he said, what I would hope you could do, Joe, in your career is help investors think not just in the next 6 months, which we see a lot about on TV. Is the Fed going to cut rates or raise rates? Again, these are important questions, but more importantly, he said, hey, how would trends change over the next 5 or 10 years for an investor? Where would inflation potentially go? What's the driver of growth? Because those are the underpinnings for stock markets, for bond markets, for, you know, for private equity investments. And so he was pushing me to push my thinking, you know, beyond the horizon that was typically followed on Wall Street. And I recall that conversation to this day. In fact, I talk about that in the book because I said, listen, Jack, I'll do my best to try to give those bigger picture trends, you know, some meaning. I mean, let's put some analytics around it. Because it is tough to forecast the future. And, you know, of course, we departed our ways that day at lunch. And I said I would do my best. And, of course, it was 20 years later before we really, I think, advanced it. And again, I talk about that in the book.
15: Vanguard's got a great website and they publish a lot of your research. So I've been following you for years. I told you before we started this interview, you're actually one of my Google alerts that when you're on CNBC or on Bloomberg, I get notified so that I can watch it or rewatch it or record it. Same thing with people like Dan Niles. So you're a pretty big deal in my household, if you will, and our family of listeners. I think that's great that you got to talk to Jack Bogle. That's one of those things I would pay $1 million to go to lunch with if I could, but I can't. Let's talk about, as head of Vanguard's investment strategy group, I've always thought of Vanguard as more of an indexing company or a low-cost brokerage and not necessarily needing strategy. How do you balance long-term secular megatrends with the short-term tactical adjustments required by cyclical, you know, changes in the market?
16: Yeah, well, it's a really good question. I mean, the group that I lead, we have over 100-person research team, probably the largest research team, to my understanding, in the asset management industry. Why are we so large? One of the biggest reasons, in effect, the reason why we started was to really help investors, professional investors, could be advisors, could be institutions, could be individual investors, help them, you know, even the basics, such as, you know, what are the expected returns for the assets I have in my portfolio. In other words, where do I start? I mean, if you're thinking about retirement 20 years out, it's tough to know, you know, how robust is my portfolio? How much will I be able to spend? When can I retire? You know, when can I, you know, invest if I'm a corporate entity, you know, my sort of endowment or my pension? If you don't have expected returns for that portfolio, what are the risks to that portfolio? And so, you know, our group is really a legacy of Jack to really expand that sort of firepower, if you will. And so that's really our primary thesis, to say, what are the expected returns? And again, we really focus on the distribution of returns. What could happen? What are the sort of, you know, non-consensus outcomes? Not that we're going to have a crystal ball. You know, no one has a perfect crystal ball, as we all know. But you can do robustness to portfolios. How resilient is a portfolio today to, say, a higher inflation world over the next 4 or 5 years? What are the odds of that outcome materializing? We can certainly give some thought and put some analytics around it. And then, of course, you can do that at all horizons. You know, we have actively managed funds at Vanguard as well. Again, a lot of the focus is in our index funds. So whether you're constructing an asset allocation, so we need those expected returns, which my group, we have a lot of mathematics behind the scenes, as well as where the risks in the near term. And that would matter if you're a portfolio manager who's overseeing, say, our active fixed income funds, our views on what the Federal Reserve may do over the next 2 or 3 months. That may not matter for the retiree who's analyzing their sort of portfolio over the next 15 or 20 years, but it could very well matter for an active portfolio manager. So we do that sort of analysis at all horizons. And it really depends upon who's the end consumer of that information. I'd say for very short horizons, I really would just urge, you know, investors, that should really be an active manager. And if you're an investor, just, you know, just take that into consideration that we're not going to get the, you know, the pivots exactly right. And then the longer we look out, that really has a bearing for strategic allocation in terms of resilience of a portfolio.
15: So megatrends, it's an investment theme you can get behind as we live in the Bay Area. We have the megatrends. We see these. I've known about AI for years, was coming down the road, which is pretty fun to watch it play out. And it's created a lot of wealth. But I would almost argue with you that I think retirees want this more information even more because we don't have time to fix things. Let's talk about one of your insights. You project that if AI acts as a true general purpose technology, tell us what a GPT is, and we only have about 2 minutes, it can push US GDP growth to 3%, which that could help the stock market elongate its bull market and its upward trajectory. Thoughts?
16: Yeah, and I'll keep it as quick as I can. I mean, we're trying to do it in a very scientific a way as possible. So we collected the most data in the world on the history of technology, all of its dimensions, how it affects how we work, the new industries it may or may not create, how it complements our work, how it may automate our work. And we incorporated that in a really living, breathing system with all the other factors that may affect the world: tariff rates, globalization patterns, debt levels in various countries. And that's really opened our eyes, and that's why I felt compelled to write the book. We weren't looking for this economic diagnosis, but we find very high odds that AI will be transformative enough that it will overcome some of the serious headwinds the United States faces and other countries face around the world of slowing population and some of the pressures on trade and globalization. And so, yes, that's our diagnosis. It will be higher than expected growth. It will come with disruption in the labor market. And we collected the most data in the world on occupations and how it may be exposed to AI. So in long short, AI will be the most disruptive technology, twice as disruptive the personal computer in twice the time, and twice as fast. But part of the outcome of that will be higher growth. But we will see some job loss in small pockets of the labor force that comes with the disruption. But it's not the sort of dystopian future that some would fear. That's certainly what our analysis is pretty convicted on.
15: I got Joe for the whole show today. The book is coming into view, how AI and other megatrends will shape your investments. Something I read last summer. Great book. And it actually calmed me down about my retirement as I shift into more passive mode. He gives a lot of insights into how portfolios should be constructed in this AI age. We'll take a break here. We'll be right back with Joe Davis from Vanguard. Thanks for listening.
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15: Joining me now, Joe Davis from Vanguard. Welcome back into the show. He is the author of Coming Into View, How AI and Other Megatrends Will Shape Your Investments. It's a book I read and it really gave me a good vibe on how to play not just the Magnificent Seven, the S&P 493. Before we get to that thought, though, let's talk about the idea that you threw down in the book about AI is similar to electricity and the assembly line and maybe railroads. And give me your thoughts.
16: Well, I think that's really the key to how AI will affect our life and the economy over the next 10 years is when you look at the history of technology, there's actually the meaningful technologies affect our work and society along three dimensions, not just one. So for a technology to be what I would call transformative, what some refer to as general purpose technology, it does three things. It automates some work, which of course saves time, but it can lead to some job loss, but you get higher earnings and productivity. So automation is one. The second one, which is where the personal computer was very positive, and that's the augmentation. So it makes our work, our insights, it makes them better. It's not just for speed and efficiency. We actually get better. In fact, I couldn't do half my job today with a personal computer and the software. And then the third one, which is really rare, and that's what general purpose technologies really enable, and that is new industries or new products can lead to new jobs as well. And that's where electricity was actually phenomenal. I would argue that electricity was probably the most powerful general purpose technology that we've ever seen. You can maybe perhaps think of the steam engine, 200 years ago. And so when someone says AI is going to be a transformative technology, then think in your head, what they are assuming or what we would be assuming is that we're not just going to have some automation. We're not even just not going to be better in our jobs through the augmentation, but it's going to become a platform for new industries, new businesses. And a good example I talk about in the book, electricity, and it wasn't obvious to me until we did the research. Electricity enabled whole new industries. We don't have the entertainment industry in this country. And you didn't have it in the 1920s before really the diffusion of electricity. Just think about going to a movie theater You didn't have air conditioning. You couldn't even have lights, nighttime lights. You didn't have a movie projector. Electricity didn't create any of those devices, but nevertheless, it helped empower them and enable them. And so if AI is going to be as transformative as we think, it's not going to just augment our work. There will be pressures on certain job professions. The big wild card is when we see new industries emerge. And I talk a little bit about in the book where they could potentially be without being, you know, going into the realm of science fiction.
15: In recent interviews, I've heard you talk about the 4-to-1 rule, stating that 4 out of 5 jobs will experience significant time savings rather than total displacement. We've heard Elon Musk on the other end of that saying Americans will no longer have to work. And I think it's confusing the general public a little bit.
16: Yeah.
15: What do we need to know about AI in this case with the employment situation?
16: Well, I think the key there is to really look at how many tasks or activities are in anyone's job. And so we actually started looking at AI and how it could affect all of our work over 10 years ago. And so what we did, what some lean academic researchers have done as well, is we looked at every task or job description in the world. And then we looked at AI's ability to either complement that task, say, I don't know, speaking to a client or running analysis, as well as its ability to automate it for it to go away. And when you do that analysis, it became very clear to us 3 or 4 years ago, and it's becoming clear every day, that it was going to really change roughly 80% of the occupations that currently exist. And when I say change, it's not all bad, but it is disruptive. The last time we saw a technology really change, think about how you do your job. Think about what your job could have been before the world of personal computers. And so I would say with AI, a loose framework to think about is the percentage of your day that you use the computer, whether your iPhone or your laptop, that's the percentage of time that will shift with AI. So that for my job, that could actually be quite meaningful. Now, it's not all job loss. That's where I think, respectfully, a lot of this confusion lies. You only lose a job if you only have a few tasks in that job. And of course, those tasks can be very well done or replicated by AI. So if your job is solely processing data, and that's all I did for 24 hours a day, of course, AI comes along, I'm going to lose that job. And we see technology having done that in the past. But it turns out in roughly 75% of the occupations in the United States, there is more than a dozen critical tasks, and AI can substitute fully only roughly half of them, which means it's going to save us some time that we could then deploy on the rest of the tasks in our job description. And again, that's not for everyone. There are roughly 1 in 4 jobs, you know, that we'll see, I think, more labor substitution that we could see. I think over a long period of time, a stalling in the number of those jobs, perhaps even some job loss in those industries, but it's not broad-based. And the only way you get those projections of everyone having free time or of some fearing of dystopia is when you look at job description, you have to have effectively AI have general intelligence and have the ability to move like a human being, which means AI has merged with robotics. So unless we are in that world, you can simply not get to those sort of dire or troubling scenarios. I'm not saying it's impossible. What I'm saying is it is just not possible, certainly in the next 5 or 10 years when we diagnose AI's current and potential future capabilities.
15: You got me thinking there when you talked about how the internet opened up job opportunities. I wouldn't have been an investment advisor without the internet because I had Barron's and I had the Wall Street Journal and I had all my reports online. So I'm picking up what you're putting down about AI. Let's talk quickly about the S&P 500 and the Magnificent Seven is obviously market weighted in the S&P 500. They've been the big winners for 2022, 2023, 2024, and 2025, and into 2026. One of the things in your books, you talk about the focus on the 493 because they're going to benefit from AI to the tune of maybe profit margins improving 2%. And if that happens, all-time high records on markets.
16: Yeah, well, you know, again, we look so deeply at past technology cycles, and you know what I thought the optimal strategy was. If we, our expectation here at Vanguard and my team, given all this research, is that the most likely scenario, by far, much more likely than what the Federal Reserve generally expects over the next 3 or 5 years, and most economists, is that AI will lift economic growth meaningfully. It will be disruptive. It will, it will leave the pockets of anxiety, but nevertheless, productivity of workers in general and earnings will be higher 3 to 5 years from now than in recent memory. You have to go back to the late 1990s. Now, with that, you would overweight the technology companies that are providing that technology. And what we found is that in the technology cycles, they're rare, but when you're in them, and I would say AI, we're in one of them right now, that there's two phases to it, what we uncovered. The first phase, that can last 5 to 7 years. The producers of the new technology, that would include the picks and shovels, it would include, as the technology spreads, those companies are benefiting wildly and deservedly so. So San Francisco would know this well. And so I'm not disparaging those companies. What happens, however, is that for three reasons in the back half, so in the second phase, so the next roughly 5 to 7 years, there's what I would call the great rotation. And so it's the companies outside of the technology sector, as the technology transforms the rest of the economy and the companies in it, that's where the profitability and ultimately the stock winners emerge. So there's like two halves of the investment cycle. I would argue we're probably still in the first one, but there will become a time. And I think 2026 could start to mark at least some of the evidence for that, that we shouldn't forget the other 493, because in the back half of this AI cycle, we're going to see the benefits start to spread to non-technology companies.
15: I've got Joe Davis for a couple more segments. He's from Vanguard. His book is Coming Into View, How AI and Other Megatrends Will Shape Your Investments. It will give you a lot of insight into the future and profits, potentially, and ways to play your portfolio so that you stay in the game. Take a break here. We'll be right back with Joe Davis from Vanguard.
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7: 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Michigan State, Kansas State, Texas Tech, and Butler are among the first universities to offer the new payment option, with others expected to join later in the year. Platforms are being updated to integrate the payment services directly into existing pay systems, letting families use linked credit cards, bank accounts, or money held within their PayPal or Venmo accounts. Many students and families are already using digital payment systems for daily money transfers, including buying groceries, splitting rent, and sending money to friends and family. However, the convenience comes with a cost. Students and families may face transaction or processing fees, with the amount depending on the university and the funding method used. That's your Fox Business Report. I'm Hillary Barsky, invested in you.
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15: Joe Davis from Vanguard is with me today. I read his book and I bought the audio tape, so he got me twice. Coming into view, how AI and other megatrends will shape your investments. There's a lot of information on AI, demographics, debt. I didn't know if I was going to like the debt part, productivity and long-term investing. You really hit four or five different themes there, which I like. Let's talk about the tug of war that sits with a massive amount of national debt that concerns a lot of my listeners. Structural fiscal deficits. Is AI going to help and or hurt that? Because I could see tax revenues. I could see a lot of variables that could potentially play out differently.
16: Well, and I think you just teed it up perfectly, Rob. That is what I would call the tug of war. It wasn't evident to me until we did our work. And just for context, you know, when you ask most economists, this would have included me until as recently as 3 or 4 years ago. I would have, you know, most people have, experts have just effectively the same economic growth for the next 3, 5, 7 years as has been the past 3, 5, or 7 years. What I would call status quo. Not really much change. But what the tug of war is getting at is that, given the some of the positive effects that AI could lift growth and earnings and wealth for all of us, you have significant challenges. You have an aging of society. You have fewer workers entering the workforce. And that was even before we had immigration restrictions. We've had a slowdown in even the patterns of trade across certain countries. You look at the tensions between the United States and China. And then most importantly, we have very high debt levels in the United States, government debt levels. And what's even more important, and rather than the level of debt, is that we're adding to it when the economy's not in recession. And so that's what's called, what some would call structural fiscal deficit, meaning outside of recession or so forth, we're just adding to the pile of debt. And so, and again, there's significant forces, which could push down growth. And then with that living standards, it could push up inflation at the margin. So that's not a good mix. And so that is the tug of war. Is AI transformative enough to offset those forces? And so our diagnosis, and again, these are data driven sort of signals because we have them all in one living, breathing system. I talk about in the book over the next 3 or 5 and 7 years is that the odds are 2 to 1. So twice as likely that AI will become transformative enough that it will offset those other forces. And so it's not that we've grown out of our debt levels. It's not that debt doesn't matter. It's just that as has been the case in other periods of history, those positive effects will dominate what could be some negative headwinds to growth and society. And so, we're not living in a bubble. All those things can compete. So that's a diagnosis. Those others are serious forces. And if AI only automates, if it doesn't unleash new industries, if it doesn't complement our work, in other words, if it only saves us time, that would be the unfortunate path. It's not as likely. It's not consensus either. And so what would happen is that you won't get those new industries. You only get saving time. You would get more job loss than job creation. And then, of course, you have now not offset some of the fiscal spending commitments, which we already have with the aging of society. And so with that, you have slower economic growth, yet you have fiscal pressures. I don't like talking about that scenario a lot, but that's where I call it in the book, AI disappoints and deficits dominate. And it's much more negative to the financial markets. I talk about ways you can diversify some of that. But yes, it's not that those forces don't matter at all. In fact, they're very important, but they don't operate in a vacuum. It depends how these other forces are interplaying with them at any point in time.
15: I told my child, he's 15, 16, he wants to do what I do, and thus he wants to learn from people like you. I said, one thing that Joe does is he gives both sides of the argument, which I

0: graphics as Destiny, and it kind of woke me up a little bit. How is AI going to not let the United States become Japan, which got old and they started to fall apart, economically speaking, for many, many, many years?
1: Well, you know what was, you know, going into this project, what I was fascinated. I mean, again, I had the expectations that demographics actually were destiny. There's been conferences I could tell you my profession I've gone to for 2 decades who says, the United States, we have slowing in demographics. We're going to follow the pace of Japan, which we're going to have deflation. We're going to have zero growth. And it's tough to dismiss it because it seems so intuitive, right? Because, you know, how many people are entering the labor force? That's a contribution to GDP just by accounting standards. GDP is the efficiency of workers times, and how that changes times the number of workers itself going up or down. And so, although it's an accounting identity, demographics of has actually, when you look at the data, and we looked at the data on all these dimensions, the biggest data set in the world, it turns out that actually demographics has never been that highly correlated with the economic outcomes we care about. No correlation with inflation, effectively zero association with economic growth accelerations and decelerations. So even though it's a component of growth, it doesn't drive the ups and downs. And so you're saying, well, how does that happen? Well, it's because 99% of the ups and downs are driven by movements in technology, in productivity. It's those forces that matter more. And so it's when you put them up in what I call horse races, all these forces matter: debt levels, globalization, aging of society, immigration, tariffs. But you put them up in a horse race, some dominate and rise to, you know, can more than offset those forces. And that's what's happened. So again, demographics is actually not destiny. It does not have a very strong association with outcomes. Now, again, I am not saying that an economy should wish for significant, you know, reductions in population. That could hurt tax revenues. It could hurt public service. But I'm saying you have to go to real extremes. China someday may have those demographic extremes, but unless you're talking about that, it is not does not move the dial. And I think that's something that's misunderstood in my profession. And we actually didn't know that until we really applied, you know, the data in a scientific way. And so, again, definitely overcomable. So the, you know, even with the aging of the baby boom, if technology can make us more, let me put it this way, in our baseline expectations for the next 4 years and 5 years, if AI becomes as transformative as it does in our most likely outcome, it is the equivalent of having 17 million baby boomers not retiring. 17 million.
0: I like it.
1: And so that's the power of quantification and framework. So it effectively fills the void and would come at a good time when we have, you know, just less workers, you know, for the next several years. So again, it all depends upon that tug of war between some of the negative forces and some of the positive ones.
0: So you don't work for the Federal Reserve. In theory, you could work for the Federal Reserve because your knowledge base is so big. But the Federal Reserve has to deal with deglobalization. They have to deal with rising tariffs. They have to deal with geopolitical friction, all inflationary. Let's talk about what you think the Federal Reserve, how are they going to approach AI and the productivity gains and the margin expansions that you talk about could very well likely happen because it would change their business model, I would think, significantly.
1: Yeah, it's actually a really good question. I've had the pleasure, and you know, in this research, I present at the Federal Reserve and their various branches a number of occasions. In part because I was looking at the feedback for our framework, because we're approaching it differently than what the standard, you know, than even how I would normally do it in the profession. And what I mean by that is we've incorporated these big trends, and as they vary through time, explicitly in our forecast for inflation and growth and stock markets and bond markets, which is not typically done, believe it or not, in the industry. And central banks don't do this either. They tend to hold these big picture trends fixed because they're worrying about the ups and downs and what's called the business cycle, right? And so what I'd hope they would do is actually start incorporating how productivity may accelerate or not, how deficits may accelerate or not. I'm not here to criticize the Federal Reserve as much as, take our research, make it better, improve it. And that's been the spirit of our engagement. And I think that is actually one of the reasons why I,

0: think Chairman Warsh is actually talking about task force. There's a task force on productivity and jobs. I think they are actually going to do this. Again, it's a sort of feeling I have, but it's something that's informed by my conversation with policymakers. And I think that's good, because if you see growth accelerating in the next several years, yet if you use the Federal Reserve's current framework, they will assume that the economy is overheating because it's only demand. The economy's running hot. We're going to have to raise rates aggressively. And right now we do have some hotness in the inflation rate. However, if it was like the late 1990s, and this would Chairman Greenspan bet on, but it was not their forecast. And that is, they started to expect, or he started to expect, a run up in productivity, which really supply related, which means you can have higher growth without inflation and prices going up, which is really a really good sort of acceleration in growth. And that's what our system does. And that's why I'm encouraging them to incorporate the same sort of techniques that we do. But I think that's where the Chairman Warsh is. I think his hypothesis is that AI will be a productivity surge in a surge in growth without having the high inflation that comes with it if we were just overheating and spending too much. But that's really going to be the debate for the economy for the next 3 or 4 years. But if we're right, then I think the Federal Reserve's forecast, I think, will follow in similar direction.
1: Speaking with Vanguard's Global Chief Economist and Global Head of Investment Strategy Group, Joe Davis from Vanguard. He is the author of the book, Coming Into View, How AI and Other Megatrends Will Shape Your Investments. This is a great book for millennials, Generation Z, anyone who's getting out, started in their 401k. Lots of great actionable items. I got one more segment with coming up. I'm going to talk some specifics about investment ideas. It's Joe Davis from Vanguard. I'm Rob Black. Thanks for listening.
2: News. I'm John Scott. The NTSB is calling the Amazon cargo plane crash seen in Miami devastating and says the flight and voice recorders have been recovered. The victims of the crash were all in a van and a passenger vehicle. That crash halted flights at the airport, causing widespread delays and cancellations. Republicans will descend on Dallas this week for a 2-day midterm convention. A U.S. Immigration and Customs Enforcement officer pleading not guilty to charges alleging he lied to investigators about being attacked with a broom and a shovel before he shot and wounded a Venezuelan man during the Minnesota immigration crackdown last winter. In a new round of escalation between Israel and the Lebanese terrorist group Hezbollah, a U.S. brokered truce between Israel and Hezbollah repeatedly violated, Israel carrying out airstrikes in Lebanon and Hezbollah firing drones at Israeli troops.
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1: Joining me today is Vanguard's chief economist and global head of the investment strategy group, Joe Davis. He's author of the book, Coming Into View, How AI and Other Megatrends Will Shape Your Investments. I highly suggest it. It changed my life in a good way. It prolonged my outlook on AI. Joe, U.S. stocks, U.S. equities, they've dramatically outperformed the rest of the world. You kind of dropped an anvil on me when I was reading this, and you're like, that's why you want to invest in Europe. And I was like, okay, wait, where is he going with this? And he goes, if they start using AI, they're going to get more productive. Their margins are going to increase. Their earnings are going to increase. I was like, ah, too simple. Can you talk about that? Because it did drop an anvil on me.
0: Yeah, and it's, again, it was counterintuitive. I mean, I didn't see it coming initially, Okay. Full disclosure. And it seems counterintuitive, but I have told audiences ever since the book came out, Rob, that, you know, the more bullish you are on AI, the more you should invest outside of the AI technology space.
1: That's brilliant.
0: And now I know, and particularly again, if I'm in San Francisco, I gotta explain what I mean. These are because these technology companies, there's some very impressive, powerful, and, you know, very, star-studded companies. So I'm not disrespecting. My intent is not to disrespect in any way. What I mean by that is, there tends to be two phases to a technology cycle. And this is what our research uncovered. And it has happened in every single transformative technology cycle. To our knowledge, there is no exception. From the steam locomotive to the railroad, transistor, computer, and internet, the outcome is the same. The timing varies, but the outcome is the same. And that is phase one, explosive growth in the technology companies in the country that is the leader in that technology. Their stock market outperforms the most. The so-called tech sector in the 1910s and 20s, it's called electricity companies. In the 1990s, you and I know, those companies, hardware, software, computer, internet, Sure. They are transforming the economies. Their earnings are explosive. The economy, the technology is being adopted. Wonderful, strong earnings growth. They do phenomenally well and outperform all other sectors of the economy. However, something very interesting happens. And one is some will say, oh, it becomes a bubble and those technology stocks crash. I will park that aside. That's not what really is going on underneath the surface. What happens are two things. One is, and you got at one of them, as the technology transforms the economy, because these are rare, transformative technologies. It's being used by everyone. In fact, we don't talk much about, I think 10 years from now, we will not talk about AI companies because every company will be using AI, much like every company uses electricity. And so I think you will see the efficiency and or new revenue streams of companies that are using AI and deploying it. I identify areas such as healthcare companies that you could use it for efficiency or could use it for new products and medical discovery. If you talk to a VC, investor, they could tell you better than I of some of the interesting applications of AI in different fields. And so that's one reason it happens. The other reason is, quite frankly, you just have a lot of new entrants into the field that's producing the technology. And in the US alone, we've had 5,000 companies funded, AI companies funded just over the past 4 years, looking at Stanford's really good website on AI analytics. And so there's just greater competition. You have some failure rates. You have some great star companies that emerge from this creative destruction, mm-hmm. but you do have failure rates. And most interesting, the technology field disrupts its own industry the most. We're seeing some of that disruption today with software, but we've seen it in the past. You saw what software did to hardware companies. So again, we're going to see some of that. That's one of the biggest reasons. I mean, if we're right, then you would diversify outside of the U.S. and diversify outside of tech in the U.S.
1: So we have about a minute left. I will give you a softball question. What did we not hit today that you think we should hit today?
0: Well, I would say investors continue to stick to their plan and deploy capital. I think we're going to enter an environment where it's not like completely change your portfolio. I would say the markets have done really well. And if you've been overinvested technology, congratulations. Now I would say start thinking about deploying new new earnings and your new capital into those areas that may have been neglected. It would perhaps be outside the U.S., and if you're cautious on the froth, maybe a little in the fixed income, it's not radically changing your plan. I think this would be nips and tucks in the years ahead.
1: Thanks very much. If you can send me any of your coworkers in the future, you are a great interview. I'm sure they are as well. You have a great big team working for you at Vanguard. Vanguard's got a great website, vanguard.com. If people search Joe Davis, Vanguard, recent interviews, you are going to find a plethora of content to digest on top of his book, Coming Into View, How AI and Other Megatrends Will Shape Your Investments. I wish I had more time. I'm really proud of Vanguard. I think you do great work. You're kind of a star in my world. And the book covers AI, demographics, debt, productivity, long-term investing. And if I had more time, we'd go into that, some of that long-term investing. You give specific portfolio ideas from some of Vanguard's choices. It is actionable. Thanks very much, Joe Davis. Coming Into View is the book. Get it for friends and family this holiday season and beyond. It's great for millennial investors, people just starting out, Generation Z, and much, much more. Thanks, Joe.
0: Thank you for having me.
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4: News this hour from Town Hall. I'm John Scott. Authorities have been on the scene of that deadly Amazon Prime plane crash in Miami. The Boeing 767 cargo plane crashed Sunday after apparently overrunning the runway and hit an SUV in a van. At a news conference, National Transportation Safety Board Chairwoman Jennifer Homedy said the crash scene was devastating.
5: And you can see on the paved surface tire marks. That continues through the grass. There's debris everywhere. The Econoline van is torn apart.
4: The NTSB hopes to begin sharing more information on Tuesday. Iran threatening the United States with economic warfare on Tuesday and said it had fired an advanced missile at U.S. warships, underscoring the risks of further escalation in the war. The U.S. last reporting attacks on Iranian targets on Saturday, when U.S. forces struck three Iranian oil tankers. Iranian state media on Sunday reported that Iran fired the Qassem Basir missile in its attacks on several U.S. vessels. Meanwhile, Iranian drivers who use a lot of gasoline are now paying double.
6: Iranian drivers who go over their monthly quota of 29 gallons of gasoline per month, that's 110 liters, must now pay twice as much as they had been paying since December. In the government's announcement, it didn't say that it's because of the war, just that it's because of the current situation. At a gas station in Tehran, customer Varghese Yadigarian says, by international standards, gasoline is still very cheap in Iran, and he says the price probably does need to go up. But he says given how little people earn, any price increase would put even more pressure on ordinary citizens. I'm Donna Water.
4: More on these stories from townhall.com.
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0: Once again, it's time for Yesteryear. A look back at your favorite dramas, westerns, comedies, and musical variety shows from the golden age of radio. Here's your host for Yesteryear, Craig Roberts.
1: Well, it's time once again to settle into your favorite easy chair for another hour of vintage radio. Later on, we'll delve into police action with The Lineup. But first, on the lighter side, it's The Jack Benny Show from Palm Springs. The Jack Benny program spanned 23 years with great success all along the way. In 1932, Jack was a top stage headliner when columnist Ed Sullivan asked him to appear on a CBS interview program. His own program, premiering on NBC in May of 1932, was a solid hit. Mary Livingston was created within the first couple of years. In fact, the script had called for a young female Benny fan crashing the show, but after auditioning several actresses for the part, Benny gave it to his wife. It was one of his best decisions, for Sadie Marks adapted so well to the brash, peppery role of Mary that her real identity was soon forgotten. Eddie Anderson, the gravel-voiced black comic who became known to the world as Rochester, was originally signed for a one-shot appearance as a Pullman porter for the Easter Sunday program of 1937. By 1949, CBS scored the greatest coup in broadcasting, luring Benny away from NBC in a deal that involved some $2 million. Return with us now to those fabulous days of yesteryear with the Jack Benny program from the archives of yesteryear.

Jack Benny Program. From Palm Springs, California, the Lucky Strike Program, starring Jack Benny with Mary Livingston, Phil Harris, Rochester.

0: Ladies and gentlemen, once again, we're broadcasting from Palm Springs, California. This being such a romantic spot, I'd like to make the opening introduction with a little poem.
1: A poem?
0: Nestled in the hills, far away from care, is a place we go to breathe the desert air. And there, out by the pool, far from strife and toil, is our blue-eyed star selling suntan oil. And here he is, Jack Benny.
1: Thank you. Hello again, this is Jack Benny talking, and Don, since we're in a poetic mood, I've written a poem for you, too.
0: Oh, you have?
1: Yes. I did not like your jingle, and if one more joke you tell, it's Bon Voyage, Don Wilson, and Welcome Home, Von Zell. let's not have any more of your poems, eh, Henry Wadsworth, fat fellow?
0: Now, wait a minute, Jack. If you get fresh with me, I'll follow you around all day and keep you in the shade.
1: Oh, yes, I'm sorry. Well, anyway, it's sure good to get back to Palm Springs, isn't it, Don?
0: Yes, Jack. I always have a wonderful time here.
1: I do, too, particularly because a fella can have such privacy here. You know, Don, yesterday I passed a big crowd in front of the drugstore, and not one person turned around or even bothered to look at me.
0: Really? Well, Jack, why were there such a crowd gathered?
1: They were getting Eddie Cantor's autograph. Imagine.
0: But, Jack, if you say people here have so much privacy, why did they ask Eddie Cantor for his autograph?
1: They didn't ask him.
0: They didn't?
1: No. Don, when a man stops you on the street, sings two choruses of Ida, then stamps his name on your forehead, there's nothing you can do about it. What an eager beaver.
0: Jack, you're just mad at Eddie because he beat you on the golf course yesterday.
1: Sure, but he wouldn't have beaten me if he'd have played fair.
0: Fair?
1: Yes, imagine this, Don. When we both got on the last green, just as I was getting ready to putt, he put down a dime to mark his ball.
0: What's wrong with that?
1: He divided my point of interest. Then when I missed the putt, I got so mad I took a swing at the dime and sliced it right into my pocket. The first hole-in-one I ever made. Anyway, Don, I'm glad you mentioned golf because tonight our program is dedicated to the formal opening of the new Tamarisk Country Club here in Palm Springs. And it's really one of the most beautiful golf...
2: Hey, pardon me, but does this dull twosome mind if a funny man plays through?
3: Oh!
2: Hiya, folks.
1: Well, look who's here, Sir Thomas Beecham. Say, Phil, Don and I were just talking about Tamarisk, the beautiful new golf course. Since you're such a good golfer, Phil, you'll love it.
2: Yeah, I know, Jackson. I played in the tournament out there yesterday. It is. It's a great course.
1: I thought I saw you out there yesterday, Phil. You were playing with some of your musicians, weren't you?
2: No.
1: Well, I saw Remley, Sammy, and Fletcher going around the course with you.
2: Yeah, but they weren't playing. Remley was carrying my bag.
1: Well, what was Sammy doing?
2: He was carrying Remley.
1: Well, what was Fletcher doing?
2: He was carrying the stuff that made it necessary for Sammy to carry Remley.
1: Oh, yes, Remley is your handicap.
2: He ain't no water hazard.
1: I know.
2: Hey, Jackson, how about you and me playing out at Tamarisk someday?
1: Okay, Phil, maybe we can make a match.
2: Yeah, what do you usually go around then?
1: Well, my handicap is... Hey, wait a minute. Hey, Don. Don, watch me get him this time. Phil, ask me that again, will you?
2: Ask you what again?
1: What do you usually go around in?
2: Shorts or slacks, depending on the weather. Sammy may be carrying Remley, but you're carrying this program.
1: Phil, if that joke is carrying the program, I'd rather drag it a little bit. Anyway, I'll play golf with you anytime you want to.
2: Okay, Jackson, how much you want to bet?
1: I don't want to bet anything. All I want you to do is every time we get on the green, mark your ball with a dime.
2: A dime? Why?
1: I got a slice that'll make me a fortune. Say, Don, if you like to play a Tamarisk sometime, I'll get you.
2: Hey, Jackson, I heard you and Don reciting poetry before.
1: So what?
2: Hey, I got one that's a fifth.
1: A poem?
2: Yeah. It's about the weather that we had yesterday. Listen to this. I
3: was getting some sun. Then I went inside, because the little white cloud sat down and cried.
1: Pretty good, you know. I expected some... Oh, hello, Dennis.
4: Hello, Mr. Benny. Hello, everybody.
1: Well, Dennis, I hope you're having as much fun in Palm Springs as we are.
4: I sure am, but boy, am I tired.
1: Tired? What have you been doing?
4: Well, last night I went to the movies and I had to stand for 2 hours.
1: That crowded, huh?
4: No, there was plenty of room.
1: Then why'd you have to stand in the movies?
4: I went to a drive-in and I didn't have a car.
1: Now, wait a minute, Dennis. How did you get into a drive-in without a car?
4: Well, I was carrying an umbrella, and they thought I was a convertible.
1: Oh, stop being silly. What's that on your nose?
4: A windshield wiper.
1: What? Now, cut that out! Windshield wiper. I suppose that thing on your forehead is your license number.
4: No, Eddie Cantor's autograph.
1: Oh, yeah. Now, Dennis, stop being silly and answer me. Are you having a good time?
4: Oh, I'll say. Friday night, I went to the Chi-Chi and saw Sally Rand. I never laughed so hard in all my life.
1: You know, Don, the weather here has been so beautiful today. I think
5: I may... Wait a minute. Hold it. Let's go back here a minute. Look. Didn't you listen to what this kid just said?
1: I listened to it, heard it, and ignored it.
5: Well, I ain't going to ignore it. Dennis, she went to the Chi-Chi and saw Sally Rand's act?
4: Uh-huh.
5: The... Sally Rand?
4: Uh-huh.
5: And when you finally saw Sally Rand's act, you, laughed?
4: Yeah, I was sitting up so close, those fans tickled.
1: Don't look to me for sympathy, Bill. Years of experience have taught me that the only way to get along with Dennis have nothing more to do with him than is necessary. Like this, for instance. Now, Dennis, we're doing a program, and you have to do a song.
4: Yes, sir.
1: What song are you going to sing?
4: The date boats are coming.
1: You mean shrimp boats.
4: This is Palm Springs, bud.
1: Oh, yeah. Go ahead and sing.

0: was Mistake, sung by Dennis Day and accompanied by Phil Harris and his stumbling tumbleweed orchestra. And now, folks,
1: hold it, Melvin. Just a minute. Just slow up a minute.
0: Huh?
1: I mean, look, I don't mind so much when we're at home, but when we're out of town, let's don't be making insulting remarks about the orchestra, huh?
0: Well, Phil, I got a right to make comments about your band. After all, who's the star of this show?
1: Well, when I see my paycheck, I know it ain't me.
0: Oh, stop complaining.
1: I'm not complaining, Jackson. It's just that I'd like to pay income tax like everybody else.
0: What?
1: They don't even think I'm a citizen.
0: Phil, the only reason people don't think you're a citizen is because with that bottle of Lord Calvert in your hand all the time, you look like an Englishman. Such a long line for such a little laugh.
2: So don't argue with me about money, salary, or it.
0: Come in.
3: Hello, Mr. Benny.
0: Well, Mr. Gibson. Mr. Kitchell, it's certainly nice seeing you. What are you doing here in Palm Springs?
3: Oh, I just came down for a little visit.
0: Oh, good. Where are you living?
3: At the Hacienda Paseo de la Sal.
0: The Hacienda Paseo de la Sal?
3: Sal is my brother-in-law.
0: Oh. Oh, he's married to your sister?
3: Yeah, her name is Hacienda.
0: Well, what about Paseo?
3: He's a silent partner.
0: Oh, I see. Well, tell me, Mr. Kitzel, is your wife... Your wife is here with you?
3: Yes, and are we having fun? We go swimming, we play tennis, and you know this morning my wife rented a bicycle built for two.
0: Oh, and you both went for a ride, huh?
3: No, just her.
0: Then why did she get a bicycle built for two?
3: Believe me, she can use it.
0: Mr. Kitzel, you mean your wife is on the heavy side?
3: If it was only on the side, I wouldn't mind.
0: Well, what's the difference? As long as you're in love with her, Mr. Kitzel, that's all that matters.
3: That's what I keep telling myself. Well, goodbye, Mr. Benny.
0: So long, Mr. Kitzel. Thanks for dropping in. Well, it seems that everybody's in Palm Springs this week.
1: You know, Jack, I'm glad I'm here, too, because I did some research on this community that I'm sure will please our sponsor very much.
0: Please a sponsor? Why, Jim?
1: Well, what's the name of the company that makes Lucky Strike cigarettes?
0: The American Tobacco Company.
1: That's right. Now, who were the earliest Americans in America?
0: Why, the Indians, of course.
1: That's right. Now, here around Palm Springs, there are many Indians. So, yesterday I went out in the desert till I met some members of the tribe that first settled Palm Springs. The Coahuila Indians.
0: The Coahuila?
1: Yes, and do you know what those Indians said to me?
0: No, Don, what? Oh, for heaven's sake. What else? What else do they say, Don?
4: Me, like 'em, Lucky Strike. Me, send 'em smoke singles. L.S., M.F.T. 'em. L.S., M.F.T.
0: T.M.?
4: You betcha'm. Lucky Strike, heap round, heap firm, heap fully packed, heap free and easy on the draw.
0: Now look, Don.
4: Don't call me Don. Me, heap big Indian chief.
0: You big heap, that's all. And I got another word here. Ugh. What's that?
4: They send them signals from reservation. It say only fine tobacco can give them good taste in cigarette. And don't let any drum tell you different.
0: Don, that was very good. What are those horses' hooves?
4: Commercial finish. Take them plugged back to reservation.
0: Oh, we catch them up. Statham. And, Don, that was a very educational commercial, but you made one little mistake. It was the Tokwitz Indians who founded Palm Springs, not the Coahuilas.
1: Oh, no, you're wrong, Jack. It was the Coahuilas.
0: I'm not wrong, Don. I'll prove that I'm right. There happen to be quite a few Indians in the audience, so I'll ask one of them. I'll ask that one in the front row. He must be a chief. He's wearing a headdress. Excuse me, but was it the Tokwitz Indians or the Coahuilas who founded Palm Springs?
2: I don't know.

0: Well, what tribe do you belong to?
1: I don't know.
0: Well, where's your reservation?
1: I don't know.
0: You don't know anything. You're a fine Indian.
1: I'm not an Indian.
0: Then how come you're wearing those feathers in your hair?
1: I went to the Chi-Chi last night and sat too close.
0: There last night, you must be an Indian because I know you had a reservation. Hey, that was pretty funny, wasn't it, Dennis?
2: I don't know.
0: Look, Dennis, why don't you just... I'll get it. Hello?
3: I have a long-distance call for Jack Benny.
0: This is Jack Benny.
3: It's Collect. Hello? Hello?
0: I'm here. A collect call, huh? Operator, find out who's calling.
3: Just a moment. Mr. Benny will not accept the charges till he knows who's calling.
4: Tell him it's Lana Turner.
0: Rochester! Rochester, I thought you'd be down here by now. Where are you calling from?
4: Pomona!
0: Pomona? What'd you stop there for?
4: I got a flat tire!
0: Oh, that's too bad.
4: No, that's good. It was laying in the road, and it's better than the one we had on.
0: Oh.
4: If I find three more, I'll be there by morning.
0: Well, you better be here by morning. I'm going to play golf, and I want you to caddy for me.
4: Oh, boss, I hate to caddy for you at Palm Springs.
0: Now, stop complaining. Tamarisk is a very level course. There's nothing tough about it.
4: Nothing for you, but how about me? I have to carry a golf bag... 12 clubs, a basket of sandwiches, a gallon of lemonade, a first aid kit, and a parasol.
0: So what?
4: You don't need a caddy, you need a burro.
0: Oh, Rochester, you don't carry so much.
4: I don't. Remember what happened last time I went out loaded down like that?
0: What happened?
4: An old prospector tied a rope around my neck and led me off into the mountains.
0: Why'd you go with him?
4: I couldn't see where I was until he unloaded me.
0: Well, stop making things up. Anyway, I'm going to play golf in the morning, and I want you to caddy.
4: Okay, I'll do it, but do me a favor this time, will you?
0: What is it?
4: If we lose a ball, let's forget it. Those bloodhounds are hard to handle.
0: Oh, yes. Thank you, Rochester. Goodbye.
4: Bye-bye.
0: And now, ladies and gentlemen, in honor of the opening of Palm Springs' newest golf course, Tamarisk, we are going
5: Jack, before we go any further, I must tell you something, and I know you're going to be surprised.
0: Surprised? What is it, Don?
5: There's a friend of yours who also belongs to Tamarisk, and he'd like to come on and say a few words.
0: A friend of mine? Is it Mr. Anderson, the president of Tamarisk?
5: No.
0: Well, is it Ben Hogan, the pro at Tamarisk?
5: No.
0: Well, who is it?
5: Danny Kaye. Come on in, Danny!
0: Danny Kaye!

0: Hello, Danny.
1: Hello, Jack Benny.
0: But, Danny, this is such a surprise coming right out on my program. It's...
1: Oh, stop stuttering. I'm not going to charge you for it.
0: Oh.
1: Now, Jack, the reason I'm here is... Well, because every time you come to Palm Springs, you always do an informal show. Isn't that right?
0: That's right.
1: Well, some of the boys at the club cooked up an idea that I'm sure you're going to like.
0: What is it?
1: Well, we decided to form a quartet and sing the song you wrote.
0: My song?
1: Mm-hmm.
0: When you say I beg your pardon, then I'll come back to you.
1: Suddenly I'm sick.
0: What?
1: Oh, anyway, Jack, the other three fellas are out outside. Can I call them in?
0: Three fellas? Who are they?
1: Yeah, well, Frank Sinatra, George Burns, and Groucho Marx.

0: Well, George, Frankie, and Groucho. Hello, fellas.
1: Hello.
2: Hello.
0: Hello, that's brilliant dialogue. Well, welcome to the show, fellas. And if you say the magic word, you get a bottle of suntan oil.
1: Say, Jack, that reminds me.
0: Huh?
1: Jack?
0: What?
1: That reminds me.
0: Huh?
1: That bottle of suntan oil you sold me was much too greasy, and boy, was I embarrassed.
0: Why? What happened?
1: Well, yesterday when I put some on, I slipped right out of my suit.
0: No kidding.
3: Look, fellas, I came here to sing, so let's do it and get it over with, okay?
0: Okay.
1: When I say I beg your pardon.
0: Hold it, hold it.
1: Groucho,
0: that's me.
1: I may sing lousy, but I'm grammatically correct.
0: I'm sorry.
1: I'm Groucho.
0: Now, look, fellas.
4: Fellas, come on. Let's sing Jack's song.
0: And, fellas, I want to tell you how much I appreciate your coming over to do it. No one but real friends, real pals would give up a Sunday afternoon just to come over here and do this wonderful
3: Jack,
0: song.
3: What? Shut up.
0: Oh.
1: All right, fellas, let's take it. Now, what key we're going to sing it in, Danny?
5: It'll help if we all take different ones.
0: Look, boy.
1: All right, fellas, let's go. Can we have a nice introduction, please?

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For you, my heart will always

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If the harvest moon will pledge our love. And now, honey, child, don't be listening to anybody else.

So, my darling, though we're parted, come back to whence we've started.

0: Ladies and gentlemen, I want to thank Danny Kaye, George Burns, Frank Sinatra, Groucho Marx, and Benny Rubin for appearing on my program today. We'll be back with you next Sunday on radio at the same time and on television a half hour later, when I hope you will all be watching. Excuse me. Hello?
1: Hello, is this Jack Benny?
0: Yeah.
1: Is this the Jack Benny that was born in Racine, Wisconsin?
0: No, I was born in Waukegan, Illinois.
1: Well, you got a sister named Jeanette, haven't you?
0: No. My sister's name is Florence.
1: Well, are you the Jack Benny that drives a light green DeSoto?
0: No. I have a Maxwell.
1: But you play the piano, don't you?
0: No, I'm sorry. I play the violin.
1: Oh, well, I'm sorry. Goodbye.
0: Goodbye.
2: Jack, who was that?
0: A phone call from a stranger. Goodbye, Paul.
2: Brought to you by Lucky Strike, product of the American Tobacco Company, America's leading manufacturer of cigarettes. This is Don Wilson reminding you to listen to Your Hit Parade with Guy Lombardo every Thursday night, presented by Lucky Strike. 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
3: From March 30th of 1952, it's been the Jack Benny program from Palm Springs. In a moment, the lineup with Young Woman Murdered, as this edition of Yesteryear continues.
4: 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Swing Street Radio, where the big bands swing. The sounds of the golden age of radio continue with Yesteryear. Here's Craig Roberts.
3: The lineup took its listeners behind the scenes of a police headquarters in a great American city. Bill Johnstone, one of the early stars of The Shadow, took the title role of Lieutenant Ben Guthrie, with Wally Mayer as his sidekick. The dramas were built around a police lineup gimmick. Scripts were fast and realistic, with Johnstone's easygoing character portrayed in a hot gunfire headiness. Music was by Eddie Dunstetter. The CBS series was first heard in July of 1950 and continued for 3 years, on Thursdays, then Tuesdays, and finally Wednesday evenings. Return with us now to those exciting days of yesteryear with The Lineup, and The Case of the Young Woman Murdered, from November of 1952, another classic radio program from the audio vault of yesteryear.
5: The Lineup. Ladies and gentlemen, we take you now by transcription behind the scenes of a police headquarters in a great American city, where under the cold, glaring lights will pass before us the innocent, the vagrant, the thief, the murderer. This is the

0: I've never been anywhere near criminals before, Lieutenant.
1: Well, there's nothing to be nervous about, Mrs. Tyson.
0: Well, I hope not.
1: Yeah. You sit right here.
0: Oh, I can't help thinking about that poor girl. What happened to her?
1: Now, don't worry, Mrs. Tyson. They can't see you.
0: I hope not.
2: May I have your attention, please? You people out there on the other side of the wire in the audience room, may I have your attention, please? Thank you. My name is Cogger, Sergeant Pete Cogger. I'll explain the lineup to you. Each of the suspects you will see will be numbered. I'll call off a number, their name, and charge. If you have any questions or identifications, please remember the number assigned to the prisoner as I call his name. At the end of each line, when I ask for questions or identifications, call out the number. If you're sure or not too sure, the suspect, have him held. The questions I ask these suspects are merely to get a natural tone of voice, so do not pay too much attention to their answers, as they often lie. All right, bring on the line.
0: I thought you said they couldn't see us.
1: Well, they can.
0: But
2: that's right.
0: Close.
1: They can't see through that screen.
2: I'll turn all of you and face the screen. When you answer my questions, sing out. The people on the other side of the screen want to hear you. All right, number one, David Shatlock, Grand Theft Auto. Step right up there, Dave. That's it. Where do you live, Dave?
3: Scotland Town.
2: Where do you come from, Dave?
3: Detroit.
2: Look at the screen, not the floor. What were you doing at the filling station?
3: What filling station?
2: The arresting officers picked you up at a filling station at 9th and Central.
3: Is that what it was?
2: Where'd you get the car, Dave?
3: What car?
2: The car you were driving when the officers arrested you.
3: What's the driving old car?
2: How'd you get here from Detroit?
3: I drove.
2: The car had California plates.
3: It did?
2: Where'd you get it, Dave?
3: I don't own no car.
1: Recognize him, Mrs.
2: All right, slide down, Dave.
0: No, that isn't him.
2: Number two, Charles Whiteside, aggravated assault. Step right up, Charlie. That's it. Where do you live?
4: Canton Street.
2: Sing out, Charlie.
4: Canton Street.
2: What number?
4: 2300 something, I don't know.
2: How long you lived there?
4: 2 days.
2: Where'd you live before that?
4: I was on the road.
2: Anybody arrested with you?
4: Yeah.
2: Oh.
4: Dutch.
2: What's his full name?
4: I don't know.
2: I do. Francis Dutch Kramer. He'll be number 8 in the next line. Anybody else?
4: Yeah, a couple of guys. Stu and Fink.
2: Stu Humboldt, Fink Halverson. They'll be in the next line, too. You know why you're here, Charlie?
4: Yeah.
2: Why?
4: Cops said we slugged a guy.
2: Did you?
4: I guess.
2: Why, Charlie?
4: He tried to roll us.
2: One guy tried to roll the four of you?
4: So he ain't bright.
2: All right, number 3. Thomas Kreutzer, open charge. Step right up and face front, Tom. That's right. Where do you live, Tom?
5: 6231 Grove Court, Sergeant.
2: What do you do for a living?
5: Building superintendent.
2: A janitor?
5: Yes.
2: Know why you were arrested, Tom?
5: Oh, I imagine it's about that girl who was found murdered, isn't it? That Jean Bellamy.
2: What do you know about it, Tom?
5: Well, read about it in the papers. It was a brutal thing, beaten to death like that.
2: That's all you know?
5: Yeah. Brutal thing, though.
2: What were you doing at the Brent Freeway underpass, Tom?
5: When you mean, Sergeant?
2: When the officers picked you up?
5: Oh, I was walking home from work.
2: At 2 in the morning?
5: Well, I often work late at night. That's what I was doing last night. I was working late.
2: That girl was found dead in the underpass, Tom.
5: Yeah, I know that, sir.
2: How do you know?
5: Well, I read about it in the papers.
2: Any questions or identifications from the audience?
6: Just a minute, Sergeant.
1: What do you think, Mrs. Tyson?
0: I don't know, Lieutenant. It could have been him, the man I saw. And then it couldn't. I don't know, Lieutenant.
6: Better hold number 3, Sergeant.

0: Well, where's number three, Ben? Tom Krutcher.
1: Quine's bringing him up.
0: Oh. Your witness identify him?
1: She saw someone running away from the underpass about the time Gene Bellamy was killed, but she wasn't too sure it was him.
0: It's like everything else about this killing. Nobody's sure of anything.
1: Except that Gene Bellamy was murdered.
0: How much you got on it, Ben?
1: There it is.
0: Age 23, Caucasian, single, lived at 421 Hampton Court.
1: Mm-hmm.
0: What's the landlady say?
1: Had an apartment there alone, quiet, respectable. Went out a lot, but no parties in the apartment. Worked as a car hop at Rutgers Drive-In. There 6 months, one of the top girls. Friendly with everyone. Left work alone at 8 o'clock the night she was killed.
0: It looks like that's all, huh?
1: That's it. Can't find anybody who saw her from the time she left work until the squad car found her in the underpass at 1:17 the next morning.
0: It makes it tough. Deal like this, no suspects, no motives, no witnesses.
1: Maybe Crutcher will clean it up for us.
0: Pretty optimistic.
1: I said maybe.
2: In here, Tom.
3: Sure, sir.
2: You met Sergeant Carter on the line, Tom? This is

0: Well, we're asking you.
1: Your coffee smells good.
2: You want some?
1: No, no, thank you. It keeps me awake.
2: What do you know about the murder, Tom?
1: Well, where do you want me to start, Lieutenant?
2: You killed Jean Bellamy?
1: Oh, yeah, of course I killed her.
2: Why, Tom?
1: Oh, I guess I love Jean too much, Lieutenant. I guess that's why I killed her.
0: Tell us about it, Tom.
1: Oh, it's really pretty simple. It's like I said. See, you know, Lieutenant, I think I changed my mind.
2: What?
1: About that coffee. Could I have a cup of that, please?
0: I'll get it.
2: You said it was pretty simple, Tom.
1: Oh, yeah, like I said. You see, I love Jean, only she didn't love me. There was a story like that once in a magazine I read. They called it Unrequited Romance. That sounds pretty, doesn't it? Is that coffee ready, Sergeant?
0: Yeah, here it is, Tom. Cream? Sugar?
1: No, black, please.
0: Yeah?
2: Where'd you kill her?
1: Well, it was in the Brent Freeway underpass. It was two nights ago. You see, she'd finally agreed to go for a walk with me after she got through work. She never had before, so she said she would that night. I guess she was just sorry for me. I didn't ask her to be sorry for me. That's not what I wanted from her, but I guess she was in here. So we went for a walk.
2: To the Brent Freeway underpass?
1: Yeah, that's right.
2: What happened then, Tom? What happened in the underpass?
1: Well, I killed her.
2: What'd you use?
1: Say, that coffee's good. Probably keep me awake.
2: What did you use, Tom?
1: What weapon, you mean?
2: Yeah.
1: Well, it was an old piece of pipe I found in the underpass. You know, it's funny, I was going to kill her all the time, but I hadn't figured out how yet. And I saw that old piece of pipe there. I guess I was lucky.
0: What'd you do with it afterwards, Tom?
1: The pipe, you mean?
0: Yeah.
1: Well, there's that lagoon near the underpass. The water's pretty deep there, I understand. I threw it in there. That made it a pretty perfect crime, I thought.
2: Mm-hmm.
1: Say, you know, Lieutenant, I'm sorry.
2: What about?
1: Well, because I threw that pipe away. That would have made things easier for you, the fingerprints and everything. Yeah, I guess that was a mistake.
0: It wasn't your biggest one. What do you think, Ben?
2: Well, Kreutz's story checks out.
0: Only you don't believe him.
2: Everything he told us he could have read in the papers. All we've got is his confession. No corroborating evidence.
0: Yeah, it'll make it tough on us if he's a confessing Sam.
2: Oh, Doc Gorson will know.
0: Is he finished with it?
2: Then let's find out.
3: Yeah, come in. Lieutenant Guthrie and Sergeant Carger. What kind of troubles bring you here, gentlemen? Mental, physical, or romantic?
2: Just tell us how romantic Kreutzer's confession was, Doc.
3: Oh, yeah. Thomas Alva Kreutzer. Interesting character, Thomas. Freud would have had a field day with him. He's a confessing Sam.
2: Well, there's a day and a half shot.
0: What makes a guy do a thing like that, Doc? Confess to a crime he didn't commit.
3: It's a curious phenomenon. If you have a couple of hours to spare, I'd be happy to...
2: We'll see you around, Doc.
3: No intellectual curiosity. All right, chalk it up to an irresistible psychological need for attention.
2: Why not boil it down that way in your report?
3: Taxpayers fire me for not giving them the money's worth. Orson, says he's right here, Captain. For you, Guthrie.
2: Oh. Thanks. Guthrie.
4: Waldo, Ben. Got something for you on that Bellamy girl.
2: Be right there.

0: Ah, come in, Ben.
1: Kutcher's a confessing Sam, huh?
2: Yeah, looks like it, Bill.
1: Well, here's something else for you to work on.
2: Huh?
1: A black address book.
2: Gene Bellamy's?
1: That's right.
2: Well, it did turn up.
1: Came in the mail this morning.
2: Anything with it? Notes, letter?
1: Well, just that. Plain envelope, addressed with letters cut from newspaper headlines. Dropped at 5th and Central around 5 o'clock yesterday afternoon.
2: Mm-hmm. Any prints?
1: Letter carriers, sorters, Gene Bellamy's. Some partials from another woman's left hand.
2: What did Leighton Prince say?
1: No record. They're forwarding to the FBI.
2: Mm-hmm. Hey, plenty of names in this book. All men. Must be 56 of them.
1: 77, Ben. Now find out which one killed her.

0: Look, Lieutenant, about this Jean Bellamy, I don't know nothing about it.
1: Well, you knew her, didn't you?
0: Oh, sure, I knew her. Well, that is, I took her out twice, and that's all, Lieutenant, honest.
1: And when's the last time you saw her?
0: Oh, maybe a year ago, a year and a half. She phoned me a couple of times afterwards, asked for money, but I didn't see her again, you see. I don't know nothing about this, Lieutenant, honest.
2: Yes, that's right, Lieutenant. Jean and I were quite friendly for a while.
1: Now, how long ago, Mr. Haverkamp?
2: We stopped seeing each other about 6 months ago.
1: Why was that?
2: I came to my senses, I guess. I'm a married man, 2 children in high school, an elder of my church. I'm quite ashamed of myself now, but a beautiful girl like Jean can have an awful hold on a middle-aged man, Lieutenant.
3: Sure, Jean went for me in a big way, Sergeant. We hit the hot spots together for a while. I haven't seen her for maybe 2-3 months now. You know how it is, Sergeant.
4: Well, what hot spots did you hit, Richie?
3: Well, there was always one joint she wanted to go to. Over on Clawson Avenue, the Blue Parrot. Always the same joint. What's to do in a nightclub? I got tired. You know.

0: blue parrot. Looks like a dump.
1: Uh-huh.
0: Yeah, it's not too busy.
1: Well, it's early yet.
0: Probably be jammed another hour or two.
1: Yeah.
2: Come on in, boy. I've got a good table for you right over here.
1: Are the manager in?
2: Oh, that lazy creep don't get here this early. Tell your troubles to Alma.
1: We want information, Alma.
2: Cops?
0: That's right.
2: Let's see.
1: Sure.
2: Uh-huh. Let's talk over here. Sit down. Have something on the house.
0: No, no thanks.
2: Sure?
1: No thanks.
2: Hey, give me a bourbon on rocks, Joe.
3: Okay, Alma.
2: What's on your mind, boys?
1: Jean Bellamy.
2: That figured.
0: You knew her?
2: Sure, real tough break for that kid.
1: Now, what can you tell us about her?
2: Oh, swell kid, always laughing like a good time. Nuts for the kind of music they play here.
0: She hung around here a lot?
2: Yeah, almost every night.
1: Why?
2: She wasn't out on the town, if that's what you mean.
1: She knew lots of men.
2: She wasn't out on the town. Just didn't want to be a car hop all her life, so she was looking for the right guy.
1: She ever find him?
2: Yeah, she said she did.
0: When?
2: The night she was killed.
1: She was in here then?
2: That's right.
1: Anybody with her?
3: Here you are, Alma.
2: Thanks, Joe.
1: Who was with Jean that night?
2: Nobody.
0: You sure?
2: I said nobody.
1: What about this guy she said she'd found?
2: She just said she found him.
0: Give his name, anything else about him?
2: Nothing.
1: What time did she leave here?
2: Oh, 11:30.
0: Alone?
2: She met somebody outside.
1: Man?
2: Yeah.
1: Ever seen him before?
2: Yeah, he used to come here with Jean pretty often. I haven't seen him for 6 or 8 months, though.
1: Know his name?
2: No.
1: What's he look like?
2: Oh, he's maybe 45, 50, medium height. Has a little scar on the corner of his mouth. Horn-rimmed glasses. Nice-looking guy.
1: They live in a car?
2: Yeah.
0: What kind?
2: I don't know. It was a nice-looking car, pretty new. I don't know what kind, though.
0: What color was it?
2: Blue, I think. Some kind of light blue.
1: Did you happen to notice the license number?
2: Hey, do you ever play license plate poker?
0: Trying to make the best poker hand out of the numbers you see in license plate?
2: Yeah, I play it all the time. Make mind bets with myself. Sounds crazy, but I like it.
1: What about it?
2: Well, when I come in here that night, the best hand I'd seen was 2 pair. 9s over deuces. The guy who drove Gene away that night beat me.
1: You remember what he beat you with?
2: A low straight. 4, 5, 6, 7, 8.
1: You sure about that?
2: Yeah. Sure looked like a good bet for a winning hand.
0: Not for Gene Bellamy, it wasn't.

0: Now, how'd you do, Pete?
1: You were right about our man, Ben.
0: Get the report for motor vehicle?
1: Yeah. License number 10X45678. Issued to John W. Habit Camp, 611 Nestor Drive.
0: Yeah, from Alma's description, it had to be him.
1: He was driving a coupe the day we questioned him.
0: Well, that was his wife's car. Neighbors say he hasn't been driving his sedan since the day after Gene Bellamy was killed.
1: Anybody checking for it?
0: Quine's been out all day. I gotta get some cigarettes.
1: Oh, here, yeah, have one of mine.
0: Oh, it makes me cough.
1: That's not what the ads say.
0: They still make me cough.
1: Can we pin it on Habit Camp?
0: I don't know. Good defense lawyer could blow Alma's testimony sky high.
1: She got a record?
0: Yeah, 2 counts. Drunk driving, disturbing the peace. The prints don't match with those on Gene Bellamy's address book, though. You need any cigarettes?
1: Uh-oh.
0: Abercamp's alibi's phony. Claimed to be at a movie at the Great Western Theater. It was closed that night. He was decorating.
1: Oh, that'll help.
0: Well, maybe.
1: Any motive?
0: He told us he stopped seeing Gene Bellamy 6 months ago for his family's sake. Came to his senses. Only his wife filed a divorce action on November 10th. Mental cruelty.
1: Just a week ago.
0: Yeah. A couple of days after Gene Bellamy died.
1: Want to talk to the wife?
0: Yeah, just as soon as... Guthrie.
2: Quine, Ben. I found a Habercamp sedan.
0: Where is it?
2: The Lester Upholstery Shop, 11th Central, having new seat covers put in.
0: Blood stains on the upholstery?
2: Yeah. Habercamp told him he had a bad nosebleed.
0: We'll give him a chance to prove it.

0: Want to try the bank?
1: No, no. Somebody's coming.
2: What is it, please?
1: Is Mr. Haverkamp at home?
2: What did you want to see him about?
1: We're police officers.
2: Police?
1: That's right. Is he in?
2: No. No, he's not home.
1: Are you Mrs. Haverkamp?
2: Yes.
0: When do you expect your husband, Mrs. Haverkamp?
2: I don't know.
1: Will he be home later this evening?
2: I don't know.
0: Where is he now?
2: I don't know.
1: Could we talk to you for a few minutes, Mrs. Haverkamp?
2: I don't know anything about my husband's affairs.
1: It'll only take a few minutes.
2: All right.
0: Thank you.
2: Now, what is it, please?
1: Mrs. Haverkamp, does the name Jean Bellamy mean anything to you?
2: Yes.
1: Could you tell us what you know about her?
2: I know she was murdered about 10 days ago.
0: Is that all you know?
2: Yes.
0: You sure, Mrs. Haverkamp?
2: You said you wanted to talk to my husband. Why are you asking me all these questions?
1: Did you know your husband and Jean Bellamy were friends?
2: Yes.
0: You knew he'd been seeing a lot of her the past year?
2: Yes.
1: What did you think about that?
2: I didn't mind.
1: Did you do anything about it?
2: No.
0: You sure?
2: You've got no right to ask me questions
0: like that. The girl's been murdered, Mrs. Haverkamp.
2: I had nothing to do with it.
1: Did your husband? Mrs. Haverkamp. He killed her, didn't he?
3: Yes.
0: Did he tell you?
3: Not at first.
1: How'd you find out? Jean Bellamy's address book?
3: Yes. It was on the garage floor the next morning.
0: Must have fallen out of the car without him knowing.
1: You mailed it into us?
3: She'd been killed. Somebody was guilty. Somebody had to pay.
1: Why did he kill her, Mrs. Haverkamp?
3: She deserved to die. She had no right to do to him what she did. She had...
1: Your husband?
3: No, that must be my daughter. She's at a party tonight. She said she'd call. May I?
1: Oh, sure.
4: Hello? Yes, Beth, dear. Are you having a good time? Oh, that's wonderful of you. You go ahead and enjoy yourself. Just try not to get back too late. Oh, yes, dear. We're all right. Just sitting around reading. Of course. Of course I'll give Daddy a big kiss for you. Goodbye, Beth. That's one of the reasons Jean Bellamy deserved to die. Our children. Wrecking up my husband's life and mine and our children. He was a wonderful man. A wonderful husband and father. Before he met her.
1: Why'd he kill her?
4: He'd given her up once. I thought he was all over it. Then, a week before it happened, he told me he couldn't fight it any longer. She was driving him out of his mind. He was going back to her.
1: What happened then?
4: He told me about it this afternoon. How he'd met her that night. Then she told him it was all off. She was going to marry somebody else. She laughed at him. I'll never forget his face as he told me about her laughing at him. I guess he went a little crazy after that.
1: Where's your husband now?
4: Out back, in the garage.
1: What's he doing there?
4: We decided that would be best for the children. Looked like an accident. He's been there almost 15 minutes.
1: Come on, Dean. Must be a back door in the kitchen.
0: Yeah, there it is.
1: Hit that side door.
0: There he is. Here. Let's get him.
1: Okay. Put him down.
0: How's he look, Ben?
1: Not too bad. You better call in.
0: Yeah, sure.
4: He looks so quiet and peaceful.
3: He hasn't looked that well since before he met her. Is he dead?
1: No. He's going to live.
3: Oh, that's too bad. It's so quiet and peaceful now. And then, when he wakes up again, that's too bad.

0: the lineup, where before you pass the innocent, the vagrant, the thief, the murderer. Listen again next week when we again bring you the lineup.
1: May I have your attention, please? To people out there on the other side of the wire in the audience room, may I have your attention, please? Thank you. My name is Cogger, Sergeant Pete Cogger. I'll explain the lineup to you. Each of the suspects you will see will be numbered. I'll call off a number, the name, and charge.

0: The Lineup, starring Bill Johnstone as Lieutenant Ben Guthrie with Jack Moyles as Sergeant Pete Carger, was written by Sidney Marshall with music by Eddie Dunstetter. Featured in tonight's cast were Jeanette Nolan, James McCallion, John McIntyre, Howard McNear, Hi Everback, Sidney Miller, and Virginia Gregg. The Lineup was transcribed in Hollywood by Jaime Del Valle.
1: From November of 1952, it's been The Lineup in the case of Young Woman Murdered. 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I'm Craig Roberts with those fabulous days of yesteryear. Till next time, so long.

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6: News this hour from Town Hall. I'm John Scott. Hurricane Lowell's outer rain bands are lashing Hawaii with heavy rain and dangerous surf as that storm nears its closest approach to the islands. Conditions rapidly deteriorating on Kauai, where multiple rivers are reaching flood stage and residents are being urged to shelter in place. Heavy rain has already flooded roads on Oahu, a hurricane warning in effect for the Hawaiian islands of Kauai and Niihau. Authorities have been on the scene of that deadly Amazon Prime plane crash in Miami. The Boeing 767 cargo plane crashed Sunday after apparently overrunning the runway. NTSB Chairwoman Jennifer Homendy says crews have begun collecting information.
7: We do have data and information, but we are very thorough, fact-based agency, and we don't release that information until we have verified it and are able to provide that verified information to the public.
6: Homendy says the NTSB hopes to begin sharing more of that information on Tuesday. Dallas is tightening security ahead of this week's landmark Republican midterm convention coming up this week. That includes canceling permits for a planned anti-Trump protest nearby. Correspondent Andrew Stewart with the update.
8: Dallas officials have revoked permits for a September 10th protest near the Republican convention. That's where President Trump and Vice President Vance are expected to appear. Police say they need direct coordination with organizers before approving demonstrations near an event drawing more than 20,000 people. Protest leaders accuse officers of missing or canceling meetings, but city officials say the priority is keeping attendees, demonstrators, and officers safe. Andrew Stewart reporting.
6: More on these stories from townhall.com.
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6: The Supreme Court's first argument of its new term could determine whether local governments can use state lawsuits to impose sweeping climate-related costs on American energy producers. More from Ron Taylor.
10: The High Court hears Suncor versus Boulder County in October. Boulder seeks damages from ExxonMobil and Suncor over alleged climate harms. But the energy companies argue federal law should block state-level claims tied to worldwide emissions. Conservatives warn a ruling for Boulder could invite a patchwork of lawsuits targeting affordable energy, gasoline, and consumer choice. This case seeks damages, not an order regulating emissions, and the court has also asked whether it has jurisdiction. Ron Taylor reporting.
11: Shohei Ohtani returning to the Los Angeles Dodgers lineup. That's after a four-day break to address knee and arm soreness. Ohtani, by the way, not expected to pitch again this season. News at townhall.com. The world's biggest supplier of telecommunications network gear faces criminal trial in New York. A jury selection scheduled to start Tuesday in the U.S. case against China's Huawei Technologies, the company charged by U.S. authorities with stealing technology and trade secrets. A spokesperson for the Kennedy Center blaming decades of neglect for causing part of the ceiling to collapse in the performing art venue's grand foyer. Spider-Man, A Brand New Day, remains the number one movie in theaters over the weekend.
12: Brand New Day becomes just the second film this decade to top the box office for six straight weeks. It collected $18 million over the weekend. The last release to enjoy such a long stretch leading the box office was 2022's Avatar, The Way of Water. Universal Pictures' The Odyssey remained in second place. Both blockbusters helped to lead Hollywood to its best summer since before the pandemic. Bob Agner reporting.
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15: And welcome to the Friday edition of the Best Stocks Now show on this September 4th, the beginning of a three-day weekend, the Labor Day weekend, the official end of the summer. Oh, I always hated that as a kid. That meant back to school. But nowadays, they're going back to school way before Labor Day, Barry. What in the heck?
16: My kids were back in before mid-August this year, yeah. So I know.
15: Are they getting any smarter?
16: Yeah, I mean, no, they get out a little earlier.
15: Are scores going up in the U.S. By going back 3 weeks before we used to go back?
16: No, they just get out a little bit earlier. That's the difference.
15: Okay, well, it seems to me like, I don't know, I used to, we always got off until at least after Labor Day. We went back after Labor Day to school. You know, we got in all our body surfing and fishing and all this and that, Labor Day weekend, and then it was like, Billy, we got to go get your back-to-school clothes, you know. Those were not happy words for me. Okay, look, we got a lot. We got the U.S. adds 162,000 jobs, way more than expected. Does that mean a rate hike in October? Good news is bad news. Bad news is good news. The only place that happens is in the markets. Where you have this inverse relationship between bad news and good news. Lululemon tanks, Anthropic, oh my gosh, they go to the wall again. Massive borrowing. Hey, listen, Barry, you know, I have a nephew He's a smart guy. Somebody had a smart gene in our family. I don't know, it was my mother, my father, his mother, his father. The guy's a PhD from Stanford. Then he get recruited to Harvard, was a professor at Harvard in the business school under Clay Christensen, who's a legend in the industry about disruptive companies. And his name's Rory McDonald. He sent me an article. You can probably Google the article. Rory McDonald, Fortune Magazine. Should be How to Lose a Fortune Magazine. But he writes an article on I believe, not Anthropic, the other one, which one? OpenAI.
16: OpenAI, yeah.
15: And how it goes against everything that they teach, that Clay Christensen stood for at the Harvard Business School. The growth before earnings, the emphasis on massive growth before earnings, that is not good. Christensen believed that if you needed to, you could go to a profit, you could revert to profit very, very quickly if things started going badly. Because if you're growing, growing, growing, and borrowing, borrowing, borrowing, and printing shares, printing shares, printing shares, it's very hard to revert back to a profit model if things start to go bad. And in the meantime, from my perspective, and I wrote back to Rory, I said, Rory, that's an excellent article. Excellent article. I'm going to find the name of the article here in a minute. And I'm going to get him on the show. He owes that to Uncle Bill. The name of the article is When Good Money Goes Bad, the question that SpaceX and OpenAI investors are not asking. I've been asking them. Him and I are simpatico. We both made these comments independent of each other. I find that his article completely echoes my sentiment on these two stocks. And Anthropic falls into the same category as what OpenAI is doing and what SpaceX is doing, with the emphasis on growth, sales growth, and not bottom line earnings. It's a huge gamble. And people investing in this. Now, that didn't keep SpaceX from having a very good day in the market yesterday. In fact, the market ended up having a pretty good day yesterday. Interest rates actually went down yesterday. The 10-year was down 5 basis points yesterday to 4.74. It's back up 3 or 4 today because of the really good jobs report. But the 30-year is holding steady today. The 5-year was down 6 basis points yesterday to 4.49, and the 30-year was down 4 basis points, and it's holding steady today. Maybe Treasury has opened its bazooka today to keep those rates from going up. I don't know. Quantitative easing, the printing press is running throughout the night in front of this jobs report. But we had a pretty good day. It was an unusual day in the market. It wasn't your usual stocks that led the market yesterday. It was stocks like Goldman Sachs, Travelers, Walmart, not anything we own, Illumina, PayPal, Vodafone, Workday, Fastenal, Checkpoint Software, and I commented in my last missive to the my subscribers, this is an odd group of stocks that led the market yesterday. But hey, the market did well. Bitcoin was up 4,181 yesterday. All of a sudden, Michael Saylor is sailing again, and he's celebrating again after having to sell some Bitcoin to raise money.
16: Did. Right.
15: But we had a pretty decent day, and we're off to a good start today. I'll tell you what's the Dow is down, but I'll tell you what's doing well today: the memory stocks. And I also told my nephew, Roy, he's currently teaching at the University of Virginia Business School, which is a pretty prestigious, those are the Cavaliers, Barry.
16: No, that's another you know, from an academic standpoint, another solid college choice.
15: Yes, this kid, he's a brilliant kid. Although I could show him, I think I could still take him in a game of chess. I don't know, we'll see. He's taken a book from a page from my playbook by Well, they have to get published. These business professors need to get published. I need to get him on my show on a regular basis. The kid is brilliant. He goes all over the world teaching disruptive technology stuff. He goes to Oman.
16: When you did the conference with him down last year.
15: I did the conference down in Florida with him. Yeah. He went to Oman. He goes to Dubai, teaching them how to diversify their economies away from oil. So, yes, we definitely got to get Rory. He's my sister's son, only son. My sister lives down near Sarasota in the Palmetto area. She's been there all her life. She did get disrupted by two hurricanes back-to-back. She took a 1-2 punch.
16: Oh, yeah.
15: But anyways, we'll get Rory on the show. When good money goes bad, the question that SpaceX and OpenAI investors are not asking, and it's not a popular a thesis that we have, both of us.
16: Well, Seeking Alpha,
15: we got turned down.
16: Yeah,
15: no, they turned down our article.
16: Right. Yeah.
15: And by the way, I said, look, guys, I've come up with a terrific 35, and over the next several weeks, I want to write articles about two or three, you know, a couple articles a week as I introduce this whole thing, and I pointed out how poorly the Magnificent Seven has performed, and they're not willing to publish it. As far as I know, Barry, you think we can work around it? I don't know.
16: We're working through a couple of revisions.
15: Okay.
16: Yeah,
15: okay. We'll get those revisions done. Okay. Because I want to educate the folks on Seeking Alpha that there's more out there than 12% dividend payers. There's more out there than 6%, 5%, 4.5% REITs. No. And there's more out there than the Magnificent Seven, which ain't magnificent at all anymore. They're up 3.6% year to date. There's a brand new kid in town, kids, and I made the point to Rory. I said, Rory, all this money that is being thrown at these companies is ending up in the pockets of Micron, SanDisk, Seagate, NVIDIA, AMD, Arista Networks. It's not ending up in the bottom line of Anthropic or OpenAI. No, it's not. It's ending up in the bricks and mortar, the picks and shovel companies, okay? So, anyways, I hope to have him on soon. Okay, non-farm payrolls. We don't know how the soybean farmers are faring right now. We should, but we don't. And the dairy ranchers and things like this, where we get our chocolate milk from every day. I'm a chocolate milk fan. I don't drink. Chocolate milk's the hardest thing that I drink on a daily basis. I love a good chocolate milk. You know, it goes down smooth at the end of a day. The non-farm payroll for June was revised up by 11K, blah, blah, blah. So they revised the last one. That's good.
16: Yeah, and it was a blowout in terms of the number today, which is why you're
15: 162K.
16: I think 35, I think, was the estimate. So we can get into that for a second when we come
15: 55,
16: back.
15: 55. We beat estimates. They sandbag, and they beat estimates by almost 107,000 jobs. Where were they created? We'll be right back.
17: I'll be gone 500 miles when the day is done.
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19: This is Carol Platt Liebel for townhall.com. As the 25th anniversary of 9/11 approaches, Americans who remember that day also remember its aftermath. Along with the shock, horror, suffering, and death, there was resolve. we would never forget what happened, and we would never let it happen again. Thankfully, nothing on that scale has happened since, but too many Americans seem less alert to the threat of radical Islamism. A for-profit Sharia finance industry operates across America. A North Texas school was established and staffed by relatives of convicted Hamas operatives. And New York's current mayor has been photographed with an unindicted co-conspirator in the 1993 World Trade Center bombing. For those of us who remember the terror of 9/11, these developments are almost unbelievable. And they're frightening, because we know what happens when people forget the past. They risk repeating it.
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0: And welcome back here to the second quarter of today's Best Dogs Now show. Leisure and hospitality, 62,000 jobs created, which is unusual, Barry, for August, right?
1: This time of year, right? Yeah, I would agree.
0: They were saying it's mostly restaurant help.
1: Yeah, and well, I guess that's this part. You know, if you're AI, what's the hardest part to replace? It's going to be service workers, right? I mean,
0: don't forget, they don't get taxed on tips, so that's not a bad gig. Working in the evenings, right? Delivering some food, usually the wrong thing, cold, blah blah blah. But you know, hey, they work hard. But is it worth 25% of the meal? I don't know. And then they don't have to pay taxes on it. That's, whatever. Leisure and hospitality. Government, 30,000 jobs added in the government sector. Construction, 22,000. Oh, I see that everywhere I look. The construction that's going on. I can say that in the South here, it's all around Boeing. Draw a circle around Boeing. And then, of course, the new home construction. But that's slowed down. It's mostly apartment construction. It's apartment construction. And up in New York City, it is condo conversions, Barry. There's cranes everywhere converting these. Okay, and you heard the story about the Pfizer building right by Grand Central Station. They're converting it to condos, and all of a sudden the tower starts to collapse internally. The girders up on floor number 182 or whatever it is, and they got to evacuate the building.
1: I don't think I saw that.
0: Oh, that made huge news. And I remember it's right by Grant. When I used to go to New York like 20 years ago, you'd step outside Grand Central Station, and right there you look up, and there was Pfizer. It reached to the sky, to the heavens. not the stock, the building. At one time it was a great stock. It's been a dud recently, and they're converting. Yeah. Pfizer moved to new headquarters, and they're converting that to condos. Live in the old Pfizer. Who knows if there's drugs around there, or I don't know, chemicals in the walls. I don't know. But that thing, that building started creaking, and all of a sudden girders started falling, and they had to evacuate the thing and shore it up. If that thing collapses, it takes out about five buildings all around it. So anyways, construction, yes. Private education and health services. Yes, health services. So anyway, that was all good. There's no recession out there on the horizon.
1: Well, and the interesting thing is, Bill, the certainly blew out, like you said, about 107,000 more than expected. You've seen interest rates in terms of the next meeting potentially be a hike. That's moved from basically 50-50, now is 60-40 in terms of a 60% saying a potential hike at the next meeting. But in terms of the actual report, strong, as we said, good news is bad news, and vice versa. But in this sense, in terms of the diffusion index, so where the jobs, in terms of all jobs, it's actually one of the strongest overall job markets that they've had in a long time. I mean, you've got not just the restaurant side, right, this go around, but across the board, across all of their different sectors and categories, it's one of the broadest, strongest, broadest breadth-wise from a job standpoint. So it's pretty
0: interesting. Yes, and one other factor there is people that had not previously been in the labor force are re-entering the labor force. Well, they have to with the inflation. For a Big Mac is $7.50. I remember the last time we poured it in, it was $5.50. It's up to $7.50. So you got to go back to work. I mean, there's no question about it. With the Big Mac at $7.50, you can't afford that for lunch without a job. Anyways, the overall numbers suggest that interest rates should be heading higher and that the Federal Reserve should probably hike rates at the September meeting. Well, not according to Waller. Isn't Waller the guy that we were campaigning for as Fed governor.
1: Yeah, he was, and he's looking. So the, you know, the other thing too is in his recent comments, he's mentioned he's looking at inflation reports. We get CPI next. We get PPI and CPI next week. So that'll be the you know, big narrative next week, particularly with not much or any earnings left. But Waller said, "Hey, I'm looking at inflation." So of course today you get the hot jobs report. You know, obviously could be potentially inflationary or make it to where you certainly wouldn't want to cut. So now it even makes that inflation report even more important because everyone's like, oh, well, Waller's looking at the CPI. Or
0: well, PPI. But Waller yesterday signaled the preference to hold interest rates steady.
1: Yeah. Mm-hmm.
0: The dovish remarks eased tighter policy concerns and bolstered Rick's appetite across. That's another thing, reason why we had a decent day in the market yesterday, and rates actually went down because of Waller's comments. And I also read that of all the economic reports that come in on a weekly, monthly basis, the number one watched report is the jobs report. So we have a good jobs report today. Take it for what it's worth there. Palantir had a big day yesterday. Pulling back a little bit today, it was up 8% yesterday. We own Palantir. It is a terrific 35. You'll read about it someday on Seeking Alpha if we can smoke the peace pipe with the boys over there. And I think he's in Denver, our editor.
1: Yeah, in Denver.
0: Yeah, maybe they're up in smoke out there in Denver. I don't know, but we need to get this. We need to get the public educated that the Magnificent Seven is done.
1: Well,
0: there's
1: the
0: a terrific
1: news,
0: 35. It's broadened out.
1: That's what I think is great, because you were pigeonholed really for so long, and you know, and so you know, the fact that you've got more and more that you could bring underneath the wing, right, is ideal. So I think it's a good thing. I think once we get the initial series article through them, that we've got a couple more names already lined up in terms of just waiting to get them on the press. So.
0: And the bottom line is that the massive capital spending being announced by these companies, OpenAI, Anthropic, SpaceX, Meta, Google, it goes on and on and on and on and on. It's ending up in the pockets of the vendors, the picks and shovel companies. Palantir yesterday got an Army contract. That's another thing you got to like about Palantir, is it's not just the AI providers, but it's also pretty tight with the U.S. government.
1: Yeah,
0: Palantir is a leader.
1: Yeah, they diversified their business over the year. Used to be, government was a lot of their business. Now they've gotten more branched out to where it's not just public and private sector, essentially.
0: Yes, and when we come back. This commodity, I think AI, I'm going to give you a statistic when we come back on AI providers and how it's becoming a commodity and a very, very crowded market with too much supply. That doesn't bode well for these companies. We'll be right back. Well, the top brass don't like him talking so much, and he won't play what they say to play.
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11: With SRN News, I'm John Scott. Gasoline prices in the U.S. have hit a record high for Labor Day weekend, averaging $4.14 per gallon, nearly a dollar more than last year and surpassing the previous record of $3.82 from 2012. Diesel prices also at an all-time record of $5.85 per gallon. Investigators looking into why an Amazon cargo jet ran off a runway at Miami International Airport, killing five people. The crash happened Sunday when the Boeing overran the runway and hit an SUV and a van. The NTSB focusing on whether the plane touched down too late to stop safely. The world's biggest supplier of telecommunications network gear facing a criminal trial in New York. Jury selection will start Tuesday in the U.S. case against China's Huawei Technologies, the company charged by U.S. authorities of stealing technology. This is SRN News.
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0: And welcome back here to the second half of today's Best Stocks Now show. Today is newsletter day, and I'll be updating the portfolios. We did make a few new buys this week. The performance numbers will be updated. The macro outlook. I think that pretty much the earnings season is now done. That's Q2 2026. We're now in Q3. We're well into Q3 2026. We're 5 weeks into Q, it began on, when did it begin? August?
1: It'd have been end of or beginning of July. So we're what, I guess 10 weeks maybe into, into the quarter
0: into
1: or so,
0: Q3.
1: Right?
0: Yeah. Okay. And it will end September 30th. No, it ends September 30th. We're just 26 days away from the end of Q3, and then we begin Q4. So, it's in the books. I will have an update. I will update my macro outlook, my 5-year or my 1-year target. I do a 1-year target price on the market. I do 5-year target prices on individual stocks. And I'll have commentary on a lot of charts this week. As usual, I always address the big ones, the Bitcoins, the S&P 500, the NASDAQ, gold, the emerging markets, China, Europe, etc. Take a look around the world at charts. You're going to see some movement in the charts. I think the market is trying to find an alternative to the AI stocks, but it can't really find one. Because I don't see any sustained rallies in the medical sector. Bitcoin seems to be kind of an AI stock alternative these days, but I don't trust Bitcoin myself. The bond market has at least stabilized, but I don't think people are pouring into the bond market here at the current rates. Gold has definitely been an AI stock alternative here recently. Gold has done well. Gold loves quantitative easing. The more money that's printed, the better for gold. Hey, I saw that in a spat, the Dutch, they store billions of dollars in gold in New York City. I hope it's not under that Pfizer building. It's falling down. I don't know where it is. I guess nobody knows. That's a bigger secret than where they're keeping Maduro, and El Chapo. But they're sending the gold to London.
1: Yeah, they're moving.
0: Maybe they'll have a big heist along the way. Wouldn't that be something?
1: Yeah.
0: The Dutch gold heist.
1: Yeah, I mean, it's
0: make a good movie.
1: It's interesting. I mean, they're worried about, having some form of control over them potentially, given that their gold was stored here. So,
0: They said political risk or something like that, uncertainty in the U.S. They're moving their gold out to London. I don't know if it's any safer there, but hey, whatever. We thought we were done. We hadn't heard from RFK in a long time, but he's back. He's probing if U.S. troops died of COVID shots. Listen. I know an Army officer that was forced. They had no choice. They're out of the Army if they didn't get the COVID shot. And he had heart trouble immediately after, and they found a hole in his heart. Okay? It was right after the COVID-19 vaccine. That's all I can say. Is it a coincidence? I don't know. But RFK is on the prowl, and he's looking. COVID vaccines were the cause of 2,544 unverified deaths, according to RFK. And, the Army would be a good place to check because all of them were forced. All of the armed forces were forced to get the COVID shot. Strategy was up 18% yesterday amid Bitcoin rally. His sleepless nights have turned into, a little better sleep these days. He had some big problems there for a while when Bitcoin was at 60,000. Now it's back up to almost 80,000. SpaceX had a good day yesterday. Renewed attention on the company's plans to expand into energy and AI-related.

0: easier than I can, faster than I can, the app. I can fly through the spreadsheet. I'm a spreadsheet junkie. And they're offering to me for $20 a month all four. Anthropic, OpenAI.
1: Oh, yeah, remember you said that, yeah.
0: Google and Grok. $20 a month. How are they ever going to get to profitability with the kind of money they're spending and the kind of money they're borrowing now? Borrowing? Wow. I don't know. Pantheon, they're becoming my favorite macro economics company. They say that the July PCE inflation will be revised down to 3.1 from 3.34. How would you like to be the guy that did that math, Barry? That's some very convoluted formulas there. But he says they're going to change the way they report inflation. That'll bring it down to 3.1, which is much closer to December 25's 2.97 pace. And this will be bullish for the market, for the bond market. And the case for a rate hike will come down. OpenAI agents hijacked German website in spring. Okay, not only are they borrowing a lot of money, you've had some major hacks by OpenAI. That's our friend Sam Altman over there out there in the Bay Area. That was that they had the OpenAI hijacked a German website in the spring of 2026. That's not that long ago. According to a writer's report, the sources noted that OpenAI officials were made aware of the incident weeks ago, but they maintained their silence as it grappled with Hugging Face, the Hugging Face breach, the company that was bought out by NVIDIA yesterday. OpenAI says it will monitor models more closely. Well, let's hope so. It paused some of its model training in August to implement more safety measures. And in the meantime, Bill Gates is the guy that is calling for a, hey, this is a little bit scary. I want to meet with you. And he wants to meet with Xi in China. When he comes here in September to Washington, D.C. in a powwow with Trump. Anthropic nears a $15 billion credit facility. Okay, now this is what we're talking about, Barry. Not only do they float all of, they haven't floated the stock, they're getting ready to do an IPO, but they expand their credit facility to $15 billion ahead of the IPO. The Claude maker is seeking to raise as much as SpaceX or more in its IPO, the people said. So they're obviously looking for a $1.5 to $2 trillion market capitalization, and they're charging what, $25 a month for AI? Nah, they have different
1: tiers.
0: Levels.
1: Certainly, some of the
0: different
1: business
0: tiers
1: ones, you can run. Yeah, some of those business ones you can run up. You can
0: very
1: run up
0: expensive.
1: Some pretty sizable bills quickly. doing
0: yes.
1: some co-work.
0: I hope it's worth it.
1: Yeah,
0: right. Me, I'd rather have a guy with reading glasses and a pencil in his ear and a calculator. That's what I'd rather have, figuring out things, than an AI model that hacks German websites and the Hugging Face myself. That's just me. SoftBank prices 7-year, 1 trillion yen retail bond at 4.75%. That's what a 10-year treasury is today, Barry. It's 4.7. And I'm supposed to loan SoftBank money and get 4.75? Well, what does 1 trillion relate to yen? $6.3 billion in debt for SoftBank. No thanks. And, of course, this is part of the private credit markets, which we heard about yesterday. You can only get 5% out a year now from one big one. That was, I think, BlackRock yesterday. DeepSeek said to order at least 160,000, listen to this, Huawei AI accelerators for a new data center, not NVIDIA accelerators, Huawei, the company that took on Apple, major market share from Apple phones in China. Now they're after NVIDIA. We'll be right back.

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0: And welcome back to the final segment of today's Best Stocks Now show. Well, will Huawei come up? Somebody's going to eventually. Right now, NVIDIA has a corner on the market of the chips that are used in AI, for the advanced chips that are used in AI. But now, all of a sudden, Huawei, we don't know. Remember, Huawei said, or DeepSeek said, no, we didn't use any NVIDIA chips. And found out, oh, yes, they did. They used a lot of NVIDIA chips. But you got to mention DeepSeek for a couple of reasons. DeepSeek is a competitor to OpenAI, to Anthropic, to Grok, to Gemini, Claude, all the rest of them. And it just puts more supply onto the market. And yesterday we also heard about the Moonshot. Moonshot is an Alibaba product of AI. We know that Apple has been looking at the Chinese AI models, and they've also been warned by the U.S. government not to use the Chinese models.
1: When we talked about Hugging Face, like yesterday with NVIDIA's buying Hugging Face, that's a big push for more more open open source models.
0: Well, it makes
1: it cheaper, right?
0: Takes away the barrier to entry for AI, and I just think you have a supply problem, which is going to bring down cost. I don't know that people are the average person now. Businesses are another thing, and can the business subscriptions support the massive spending that is taking place for all of this? Only time will tell, but I would not be an investor. I'm with my nephew that the questions that investors should be asking. And you know what? Maybe on Monday's show, we'll go through some highlights from his article, or I'll try to get him. Not Monday. Monday's a holiday. Monday's Labor Day.
1: Yeah, you're off on that day, Bill.
0: You know, I like working so much. You mean I got to go a day without looking at charts? What am I going to do?
1: They're just going to be flat. Maybe you can look at the after hours.
0: See what I can look.
1: There's not going to be much movement there.
0: No, I can look at the charts as far as where they ended on Friday and stuff like that. I can look at the Solinar tables about fishing, maybe. I did catch a redfish yesterday. That was fun. Dutch Central Bank cites geopolitical unrest. Okay, that's what we were just talking about. And moving their gold. That'd be a fantastic movie. Let's see, how much gold do they have? $11 billion in vaults in New York City. They're moving it to London. What are they, on a container ship?
1: I don't know. Yeah, I mean,
0: I think probably airline.
1: They fly that.
0: Private jet.
1: That one. In there.
0: What if the private jet goes down?
1: Yeah, you got to spread it out. You got to diversify, right?
0: You better spread it out. Ship, jet, boat, cruise ship, cargo ship, fishing vessel.
1: Military plane.
0: Submarine.
1: That?
0: That's everything. Diversify. Diversify, diversify. Satya Nadella sells $43 million in Microsoft stock. Does that mean he doesn't like it? He's getting out? $43 million.
1: Probably had to pay some taxes or buy a new home,
0: or a private jet or a submarine or a cruise ship. What will $43 million buy you today? Not as much as it used to. Apple's foldable iPhone may be in short supply with production limited. Well, that'll drive the prices up. But it's hard to make a profit if you can't meet the demand.
1: Who dropped that story, Apple?
0: let's see. Apple's foldable. This comes from Nikkei Asia. Nikkei. That's the Japanese stock market.
1: Yeah.
0: They should know. I mean, they know all about manufacturing and everything. They say that the price is going to range from $2,300 to... Who thought you'd ever pay $2,500 for a phone? But it's going to fold. All right. You're paying a lot. I can fold a sheet of paper, a sharp pencil, some reading glasses, a scale ruler, a calculator, a spreadsheet, and I'm good to go. Musk PAC begins 2026 election spending, $800,000. The midterms are coming up, by the way, not too far off, 2 months. Tesla offering cyber cab rides in Austin.
1: To get here. I'm ready for him to get here. I'm tired of seeing the commercials.
0: I'm not seeing many. We know that Lindsey Graham's sister And then she won, right? She's in.
1: Yeah,
0: for
1: well,
0: six
1: it just
0: years.
1: Kept going. Yeah, it was just, you know, one of those things where, of course, it was a, you know, runoff and a runoff and a runoff, and it was just
0: that's
1: finally
0: a franchise.
1: Like, are we even to the election yet? We're not even to the election yet. Right?
0: The really? Graham family has the rights to South Carolina's Senate seat. They paid off somebody a long time ago, and you just can't remove the Graham family. This little
1: Bronx,
0: cyber cab.
1: Thurman. They paid off the Thurman family.
0: Strom Thurmond was in there until he was 98 years old. They had to wheel him in a coffin ready for embalming in the last few days of his term. Tesla to offer cyber cab rides. Okay, that'll be fun. It's a cute little bugger. I saw one running around the other day. It's a cute little thing. It really is. It looks like something.
1: Gold?
0: It's gold, and the wheels are gold. The whole hubcap, the whole round thing is gold. It's a cute little thing. It's a two-seater, so that only, you know, two people can ride in it because there's no driver. Tesla said the cost would be less than $30,000. There's no steering wheel. There's no pedals. Uses camera vision and sensors. I still want a sharp pencil, a calculator, a little notebook, and a steering wheel.
1: And a driver.
0: Children under 13 are not permitted. They don't care if you're over 13. You can die as far as you're going to save on health care. They won't have to pay you Social Security benefits. Anyways, interesting things. Intel in focus as Mizuho cuts price target. I just haven't seen the innovation out of Intel. A lot of buying, a lot of hoopla, investment by the government, investment by NVIDIA, but a little lean on the products, the AI products coming out of, you know. Lulu stinks 18%. Michael Burry likes it here. Go ahead. Have at it. No, I don't have, like, a Lululemon at all. It's getting crushed.
1: It's down 20. Was it earlier today? It was down 20, 19. It's the
0: Why
1: second
0: would
1: time.
0: Why own that stock?
1: It's the second time they've reduced forward guidance in the last two quarters.
0: Yes. Not, all the competitors good. Out there to the Lycra pants. We're out of time. The newsletter will come out tomorrow morning sometime. I will sharpen my pencil. I'll grab my calculator. I'm going to ask AI to write the newsletter this weekend and see what it does. Maybe it's better than I can do, and I could go fishing all weekend. To get a four-week sample to the newsletter, GundersonCapital.com, to set up an appointment with us, to discuss financial planning and portfolio, custom portfolio management geared to you, GundersonCapital.com, or call us at 855-611-BEST. 855-611-BEST. 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
5: News this hour from Town Hall. I'm John Scott. Fuel prices hit a record Labor Day weekend.
6: The average price of regular gas was $4.14 a gallon heading into the holiday, nearly a dollar higher than last year and well above the Labor Day weekend record of $3.82 from 2012, according to AAA. Here's Philadelphia drivers Nicole Collins and Sam Durngsum Boonsong.
7: Because gas has been so expensive, we have been staying home more.
8: What we're paying today is expensive. Everybody wants to pay less.
6: Prices surged after the U.S. and Israel attacked Iran in February, affecting crude oil traffic through the Strait of Hormuz. Diesel prices are at their own all-time record of $5.85 a gallon. I'm Julie Walker.
9: Hurricane Lowell, now a Category 2 storm, battering western Hawaii with powerful winds, triggering a hurricane warning for the islands of Kauai and Niihau. The National Hurricane Center also issuing a tropical storm warning for the island of Oahu as Lowell approached close to land. In Vienna, at a news conference, Rafael Grossi, the Director General of the International Atomic Energy Agency, says inspectors in Syria have found evidence of nuclear development that was by the Assad-era government.
10: I cannot judge intentions, but it is very clear that these activities, first of all, were not declared, so they didn't want the world to know that what they were doing. And we know, given the configuration, the technical features of that type of reactor, is that this is a reactor that is very efficient in the production of fissile material that could be directly used for the fabrication of nuclear weapons.
9: There was no confirmed evidence that the current Syrian government was actively seeking nuclear weapons. More from townhall.com.
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16: While many Labour MPs back the move, UK officials are concerned about the response from Washington. They fear the announcement could provide an early setback for Prime Minister Andy Burnham's relationship with President Donald Trump. The two leaders spoke by phone yesterday and discussed a two-state solution for Israel and the Palestinian territories. Israel has warned that it will retaliate diplomatically, with Foreign Minister Gideon Saar last week accusing the UK of trying to tip the scales against Netanyahu's hard-right coalition ahead of elections next month.
17: The price of oil is approaching $100 a barrel as renewed US-Iran fighting threatens energy supplies. Brent has risen more than 30% since the war began, and Goldman Sachs believes markets are increasingly pricing in a prolonged conflict. Iran says a deal with Oman on a temporary safe shipping route through the Strait of Hormuz is imminent, but Bloomberg's Stephen Stapchinsky, who leads our energy team in Asia, says it's unclear how that would be received.
18: If the U.S. isn't involved, how do they respond? How does the White House respond? Because they have been trying to gain more control over this waterway, and they've been trying to push for it to return to pre-war levels, whereas Oman and Iran have in the past hinted that they want to create some sort of tolling system within the strait. And if they do that, the United States is unlikely to accept it. In fact, not just the U.S., oil majors as well.
17: Stephen Stapchinsky was speaking as the conflict is also complicating European efforts to rebuild gas inventories ahead of the winter. German storage is just over 54% full, the lowest for this time of year since records began in 2009.
16: Now, shares in Novartis have plunged more than 10% at the European market open after a key experimental drug failed a late-stage trial. The medicine targets the genetic cause of myotonic dystrophy, which is a rare disease causing progressive muscle weakness and stiffness. It's Novartis' third clinical trial setback in a week, adding to concerns about its longer-term growth prospects.
17: And Canada has imposed tariffs of up to 50% on hundreds of US products as its trade dispute with Washington escalates. The counter tariffs target around $20 billion of American goods, with US officials threatening further measures in response. Brendan Murray is Bloomberg's trade czar.
14: These are really going to hit U.S. exporters pretty hard. And the idea here from Ottawa is that this will put pressure on the Trump administration economically in the final couple of months here before the midterm elections.
17: Bloomberg's Brendan Murray speaking there as President Trump threatened to ban sales of Canada's Bombardier jets in the U.S. Writing on social media, Trump said that more than half the company's revenue comes from the United States. In response, Bombardier said its aircraft create tens of thousands of jobs in the U.S.
16: Hedge fund billionaire Chris Rokos is set to leave the UK and move to Greece. Bloomberg understands that the prominent financier will also open an office in Athens as part of the move. The star trader was ranked the third highest UK taxpayer in the Sunday Times' latest annual list, with a bill of £330 million last year. The move comes after Britain abolished its non-dom regime and increased taxes on several forms of wealth. Greece now offers qualifying foreigners a flat annual tax of €100,000 on all overseas income.
17: Mistral AI has raised €3 billion from investors led by Samsung to fund the development of AI models and build infrastructure. The latest round gives the firm a value of more than €21 billion, nearly double what it was last year. Speaking to Bloomberg, CEO Arthur Mensch says the money will be used to help Mistral grow.
19: Those €3 billion that we've just raised are going to be put at work to scale our training capacity, to further deploy the infrastructure that we need to serve our enterprise customers, to further invest in industrial artificial intelligence, which is what we have been doing with ASML and what we intend to be doing more and more in the semi-industry space. And it's also a way for us to continue to scale our go-to-market globally.
17: Mistral's Arthur Mensch speaking there. Mistral is a fraction of the size of AI giants like OpenAI and Anthropic, but has been selling itself as a sovereign alternative for Europe, striking deals with firms including Airbus and BMW.
16: And lastly, this summer's dry weather in France is hitting wine production, in particular Champagne. Bloomberg's Ewan Potts has more.
20: France is expected to produce almost 50% less champagne this year than last, with vineyards hit by scorching temperatures and drought. And it's not just the bubbly. Overall, French wine production is forecast to fall by 6%, with the national harvest set to be one of the smallest in 30 years. Extreme weather has been hitting vineyards for several years now, adding pressure on an industry already struggling with weaker demand and falling exports. For French winemakers, there's not much to toast right now. In London, I'm Ewan Potts, Bloomberg Radio.
16: Those are our top stories for you this morning. Looking at the markets, global stocks are dropping. All country world index down 0.25%. Here in Europe, the stock 600 down 0.5%. Brent crude is marching higher and climbing towards $100 a barrel. We're at $99.16, so we're up 2.2% for Brent crude futures. Central banks perhaps will be under even more pressure to raise interest rates to contain inflation. Looking at bond markets, reactions also in Europe, you see a continuation of rising yields. German yields up a basis point, 3.39. UK gilt yields up 1.5 basis points on the 10-year at 5.19. This is, we see, wheat and copper prices higher, and the Japanese yen is stronger, 0.3% after a 1.2% gain yesterday. Those are the markets.
17: Well, let's think more about the implication of those higher yields as we've seen the moves across global bond markets. The UK's gilts, though, are hovering the yields at least at the highest level in decades, and they've eroded the government's financial wiggle room as we're thinking about the budget next month. Joining us to discuss, Bloomberg's chief UK economist, Dan Hansen. Dan, you're with us yesterday for the Chancellor John Healey's first major policy speech. How much pressure are UK government finances under ahead of this budget?
21: So, morning, Stephen. Yeah, they are under some pressure, and it comes down to what you said about borrowing costs. So we think if you rewind back to March, when the last fiscal statement was given by the then Chancellor Rachel Reeves, the financial wiggle room. Some people call it the headroom. Some people call it the fiscal buffer. They're all the same thing. That was about £24 billion the government had against their fiscal targets. That's the wiggle room they had. We think it's been roughly halved, that wiggle room, so we're down to £12 billion now. Now, the question is how much of that buffer does John Healey want to rebuild? You know, remember back to the 2024 budget, Rachel Reeves' first budget, she only left £10 billion worth of headroom. Now, what I would say is that created quite a lot of uncertainty, quite a lot of trepidation in financial markets about how seriously the UK was taking its taking fiscal sustainability. So I think the question, as I say, for Healey is how much of that buffer he wants to build, and therefore that sort of immediately goes to the question about how much he may have to either cut spending or raise taxes. In my view, he should rebuild it almost all the way back up to where it started, to £24 billion, because we're in a much more uncertain world now, and we need that. The UK and all other economies as well need a fiscal buffer, and they need to be seen to be taking fiscal sustainability seriously. So that would be my view if I was advising him in the Treasury. But they're, you know, clearly £12 billion is a lot of money to raise, so there would be some difficult questions around tax and spending to get there.
16: Yeah. Why are UK gilt yields moving higher, and how much worse and how much more are investors demanding from the government, you know, to hold UK debt or to buy UK debt? How much of it is about energy prices and how much is the politics?
21: Yeah, I mean, gilt yields, I mean, the terminology is it's got a high beta, you know, and it's the same with sterling. So what does that mean in the real world? Well, it means that gilt yields move further and faster than assets of a similar nature, so US treasuries or German bunds. You tend to see UK government debt move, the yield on UK government debt move further. Now, one of those, as you say, Caroline, is one of those reasons is to do with inflation and perceptions of the UK being more inflationary. There are other reasons too. I think domestic politics has been a persistent headwind and a persistent problem for gilt yields. We estimate there's probably about a 25 to 30 basis point premium on UK government debt relative to US and German equivalents. That's not massive, but it's not nothing. And obviously it would be very helpful if that was to go away in terms of the fiscal arithmetic. You know, any money is going to be helpful. So there is a premium there, we think. But the real reason, I think, the underlying big reason, at least at the current juncture, why the UK is getting affected more than most is perceptions around how inflationary the UK economy is and how susceptible it is to the rise in oil and gas prices, essentially.
17: Okay, Dan, thank you very much for your analysis. Dan Hansen, our chief UK economist from Bloomberg Economics.
16: Now, let's bring you more details on the Middle East, as Iran says that it is close to reaching a deal with Oman on managing shipping through the Strait of Hormuz. Joining us now is Paul Wallace, Bloomberg's managing editor for the Middle East and Africa. Paul, thanks for being with us. Iran says that this deal is coming. What does it actually mean for the Strait, for global shipping?
0: Hi, Caroline. I think the big picture is that it will go some way to formalizing Iran's control over the state and over the strait, and giving it, at least in the eyes of Iran and Oman, if they jointly sign this, a formal say over which ships can come into the Persian Gulf through the strait, and possibly allow it, along with Oman, to charge fees of some kind. So those are the broad outlines. Iran has been sort of hinting in the last 48 hours that it will impose what it's calling an exclusion zone, which will the waters, you know, far beyond the strait, and that effectively it will be able to control which ships are sailing, you know, in and out of that exclusion zone. So that's the sort of bigger picture. We'd have to wait to see all the details. It's almost certainly something that the US would reject and reject quite firmly. It is possible that some states, including some Gulf Arab states, might deem it as better than the current situation if it allows them to send ships through the choke point safely. We'll have to see on that. But certainly from Washington's point of view, it will be unwelcome.
17: Okay, well, that's on the Strait of Hormuz. I want to ask you about another story from the region that we're tracking, though, and this is the UK's announcement on new sanctions on goods from the West Bank. Israel says it will respond diplomatically to these sanctions targeting Israeli settlements. How significant a move is it by the UK?
0: So in terms of actual economics, it's probably not that significant in terms of the number of goods that go from Jewish settlements in the occupied West Bank to the UK and the other way around. But symbolically, it is, or it would be big if the UK government does go ahead with this. The Israeli government will almost certainly retaliate with some kind of penalty on the UK government, and it may also frustrate and anger the US. The US has, you know, both under Democratic presidents and, you know, under Republican ones, and certainly under Trump, has sort of firmly discouraged any governments around the world from penalizing settlements in the West Bank with trade restrictions or trade sanctions. So there's a lot going on here, but certainly symbolically it will be important if the UK government does go ahead with this. And it just goes to show once again the sort of deterioration in Israel's relations with some of its firmest allies since Hamas's attack on October the 7th and the war in Gaza.
16: Yeah, absolutely. Okay, Paul, thank you for being with us. That is Paul Wallace, Bloomberg's managing editor for the Middle East and Africa, keeping us up to speed with what is happening there. Meanwhile, just tracking these markets, German 10-year yields are up a basis point, 3.4%. That is the highest since 2011. Rising global yields. We'll continue to tell you that story next. This is Bloomberg.
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17: After the announcements of the third clinical trial setback for the company this week, so that's in focus for markets in Europe. Looking towards Wall Street, S&P E-minis are now down by 0.4. Nasdaq futures are 0.2 lower. Markets back today after the Labor Day holiday. Looking at currencies, the Japanese yen strengthening at 0.3% against the US dollar, 153.93. Earlier on the session, it did hit its strongest level against the dollar since February of this year. So that trade continuing. Japanese government bond yields falling 3 basis points on 10-year JGBs. A different picture for bond yields in Europe, though. We have had the 10-year bund yield rising a basis point to 3.4%. Its highest level since 2011. 10-year gilts up another 2 basis points this morning to 5.2%, and Treasury yields are higher around 2 basis points across the curve this morning. That is your Bloomberg Radio Business Flash. Now with more on what's going on around the world, here is Caroline Hepker in London.
16: Stephen, thank you. The UK government's expected to ban trade with Israeli settlements in the West Bank. While many of the ruling Labour Party's MPs back the move, British officials are concerned about the response from President Trump. Canada has imposed tariffs of up to 50% on hundreds of US products as its trade dispute with Washington escalates. The countered tariffs target about $20 billion of American goods, with US officials threatening further measures in response. Lastly, Russia's President Vladimir Putin is believed to remain committed to continuing his war in Ukraine despite fresh American diplomatic efforts. Bloomberg understands that the Kremlin talks produced no breakthrough, with Putin determined to take all of eastern Donetsk. Those are some of our global news headlines.
17: Caroline, thank you. The UK takeover activity has surpassed $100 billion by the end of August, making it one of the busiest summers on record for UK dealmakers. The M&A boom has benefited bankers, but it's happening alongside a slowdown in London listings, which is raising concerns about the city's long-term appeal as a base for major companies. Anna Skoglund, who's co-head of EMEA Investment Banking at Goldman Sachs, has been discussing the landscape with Bloomberg's Tom McKenzie and Guy Johnson. He started by asking her about her expectations for deal-making for the rest of this year in 2027.
7: We went into the year expecting a return of the sort of large deal M&A market, and we have seen that. You know, M&A across the globe really is up very, very significantly. What is interesting in Europe is that you have seen a return both of corporate M&A, but also sponsor M&A has been very significant, and you sort of alluded to it in the sense that we've seen a lot of very large transactions also being done by private equity. So we've seen P2Ps, carve-outs, etc., driving activity alongside corporate M&A. So from where I sit, that's a really exciting development, and I think, personally, I think it's going to continue.
8: And is that part of the then that's driving the public to private shift that we've seen, or deal-making that we've seen in the UK? Do you expect the volume that we've seen in the UK to continue?
7: Listen, Jason, if you take a step back and sort of ask yourself why we are seeing a lot of P2P activity, obviously the environment has a lot of uncertainty around it, be it around geopolitics, be it around the sort of technological, very significant technological shift we're seeing. And companies need to adapt to that. And I think the P2P activity that we've seen coming from sponsors has been a recognition that some of these companies can be transformed, enhanced, and positioned to perform, continue to perform really well after that transformation. But the transformation is better done in private than in public. So I think it's not necessarily a capitulation that you were sort of alluding to. It is a recognition that there is an opportunity to transform these companies, make them even stronger and better performing. And then, obviously, they will come back. Either they will come back in the form of a sale to another corporate, or they will come back, sale to a sponsor, or indeed through an IPO. So I don't think it's sort of a one-directional move. It is a recognition and a sign of a very changing market.
9: Anna, over the last few years, private equity has made a lot of money through multiple expansion. Yields are now rising. Multiple expansion has now disappeared. You talk about transformations. It's got to be harder to add value now, isn't it? And that's going to affect the types of deals that get done. Are you seeing evidence of that?
7: Well, you know, you say it's harder to add value. It depends what kind of value you're going to add. And I think I agree with you. I think we saw a lot of multiple expansion in the previous cycle. This cycle, given where rates are, etc., it is probably going to be harder to come by. But there are many ways of transforming a company. You can drive digital transformation. You can drive out technology. You can take out costs. You can do international expansion. You can do M&A. So I think the toolkit by which private equity is going to drive value in the companies that they buy might have evolved a little bit. What has remained a constant, though, is the governance model around that transformation, which has remained intact. So I think it depends. I don't think value creation is gone. I think value creation has changed in form and in nature. And if you look at the activity where P2Ps and corporate carve-outs have been the main source of deals that we've seen in the beginning of this year, I think it's a sign and an illustration of that. So I expect our private equity clients to continue to drive value, but it might be in a different form. And by the way, if you do buy a company and you transform it along the lines that I just said, you could also expect some multiple expansion.
9: Okay. Can you expect an exit? Because you alluded earlier on to the fact that there will be exits, but we continue to see exits being a bit of an issue, to be honest. Is the DPI logjam, the exit logjam starting to clear? Can you see any evidence of that at the moment? Because it's hard to see it from my perspective.
7: Yeah, listen, as always, both things can be true. We have seen exits, and we have definitely seen private equity on the front foot in selling to strategics, for example. So in terms of the exits that we have seen, you know, I think it's more than 40% has gone to strategics. But it is true that you have also had to resort to other forms of exits as well to drive DPI. But if you look at that, if I go back to that point about corporate exits, we have seen a massive amount of activity. I mean, I can mention one transaction with TKE Kone, for example, as an example of that. But there are many others. So I would say that it is not really correct to say that there are no exits, but it is true that some of the exits sponsor to sponsors, for example, has been slower, depending a little bit on where you are in the world. Some of the IPO activity has been delayed from, you know, market volatility, etc. And some of the exits are taking longer and requires more innovation and more sort of, what shall I say, price discovery, the sort of good old M&A toolkit of, you know, earnouts and bridging value between buyers and sellers.
10: Yeah. So as IPOs, public markets, as one exit scenario, what does the IPO pipeline in EMEA, in your region, look like for next year?
7: We have a robust pipeline, and you know, I think we feel very good about the quality of these companies coming to market. Obviously, you know, the feature of the public market is that if you have an exogenous event which is impacting volatility, that can impact the window for IPOs. But we feel good about our pipeline for next year, and we feel good about the quality of that pipeline. And then we're going to see whether the market window is there to successfully bring the company to market. And obviously, this is it's not only that, you know, the IPO itself, which is going to happen, have to happen. It's also a you know, all the issues taken to market, also solving for a strong aftermarket performance.
17: Was Anna Skoglund, co-head of EMEA Investment Banking at Goldman Sachs, speaking to Tom McKenzie and Guy Johnson from their Credit and Leveraged Finance Conference in London. Coming up next, we'll have a check on the markets.
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14: 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Clearly there's concern in the States.
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17: 9:31 in London, 10:31 in Brussels. Good morning, I'm Stephen Carroll.
16: And I'm Caroline Hepke here in London. 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So European stocks are currently down by 0.5% this morning with this continued move in European yields. So you've got a sell-off. German yields up a basis point, 3.39. UK yields up 2.5 basis points, of 5.2%. As for stock futures for the US market open, we're back from the Labor Day holiday today. S&P 500 E-mini futures also down by 0.4%. And oil prices, $99.28 for Brent crude futures this morning. Those are the markets.
17: Our top stories. The UK government is expected to ban trade with Israeli settlements in the West Bank today. Bloomberg first reported last month that Britain was drafting sanctions to increase pressure on Israel over new settlement homes. While many Labour MPs backed the move by Foreign Secretary Ed Miliband, UK officials are concerned about the response from Washington. They fear the announcement could provide an early setback for Prime Minister Andy Burnham's relationship with President Donald Trump. Dan Williams is our Jerusalem reporter.
15: It's significant. In fact, it has the makings of quite a bilateral blow-up between the UK and Israel. Trilateral, if you include the very likely possibility that the US President Trump will weigh in on behalf of his ally in the Middle East.
17: Dan Williams speaking there as Israel has warned that it will retaliate diplomatically with Foreign Minister Gideon Saar last week accusing the UK of trying to tip the scales against Netanyahu's hard-right coalition ahead of elections next month.
16: The price of oil is rising close to $100 a barrel this morning as renewed US-Iran fighting threatens energy supplies. Brent has risen more than 30% since the war began, and Goldman Sachs believes markets are increasingly pricing in a prolonged conflict. Iran says that a deal with Oman on a temporary safe shipping route through the Strait of Hormuz is imminent. Anna Rosenberg is head of geopolitics at the Amundi Investment Institute. She says there are questions over how the US would respond.
18: I think it's the most important signpost to watch. We have to watch if this happens, and then the next signpost to watch is what does the US say about it. Mm. They've been very quiet about this. There is not going to be a return to the status quo ante in the Strait of Hormuz, to how it was before the war started. We've been saying this since the onset, because the original attacks from the US and Israel unleashed forces that you cannot put back. They are there now. The Strait of Hormuz is going to continue to see sporadic disruptions.
16: Anna Rosenberg was speaking as the conflict is also complicating European efforts to rebuild gas inventories ahead of the winter. German storage is just over 54% full, the lowest for this time of year since records began in 2009.
17: And two thieves broke into the Renoir Museum in southern France and stole three works of art, according to the mayor of the town. He said the museum alarm went off at 5:48 a.m. and it took just 5 minutes for police to be on the scene. The works of art by the French impressionist painter Pierre-Auguste Renoir are estimated to be worth $10 million, according to newspaper reports. The theft comes less than a year after eight items valued at around $100 million were stolen during a daylight robbery from the Louvre Museum in Paris.
16: Yeah, that is breaking news on the Renoir Museum. So we'll have lots more on the markets for you next. This is Bloomberg.
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30: With SRN News, I'm John Scott. Republicans set together this week in Dallas for a midterm convention, a two-day event President Trump and other Republicans are hoping will generate enthusiasm for the GOP. The U.S. Southern Command has sunk another Ecuadorian vessel that the U.S. alleged was linked to the criminal group Los Concheros. The sinking Monday, the latest action by the U.S. against boats and vessels in Latin America that it said were involved in drug trafficking. Flights to and from Indonesia's capital of Jakarta resuming after ash from a volcanic eruption forced a two-day closure and halted nearly 3,000 flights in that country. There was no activity on Wall Street Monday as the markets were closed for the Labor Day holiday. Trading will resume on Tuesday. This is SRN News.
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16: It is 9:40 a.m. in the City of London. Good morning, I'm Caroline Hepke. Looking at these European markets, stocks are down by 0.5%, so quite a decent sell-off now. FTSE 100 also down 0.25%, and you've got stock futures for the US in the res. NASDAQ futures down 0.2%, S&P 500 even is down 0.4%. One of the drivers is oil prices rising, $99.10 for Brent crude futures up by 2.2%. Also looking at bond markets, yields rising, so a sell-off, particularly for German yields, that's notable, 3.39 up a basis point. UK gilt yields 5.2%, up 3%.

0: Products as its trade dispute with Washington escalates. The counter-tariffs target about $20 billion of American goods, with US officials threatening further measures in response. And Russia's President Vladimir Putin is believed to remain committed to continuing his war in Ukraine despite fresh American diplomatic efforts. Bloomberg understands the Kremlin talks last weekend produced no breakthrough, with Putin determined to take all of eastern Donetsk. Those are some of our global news headlines.
1: Stephen, thank you. The ECB is expected to raise interest rates this week as inflation climbs further above its 2% target. But Bloomberg Opinion's Luna Laurent argues that the decision risks worsening Europe's economic weakness and its political polarization. And Lionel joins us this morning. Luna, you've been writing about an epic euro fight being on the cards. What do you mean by that? How much is that driven by popular economic pledges by the far right, far left? Who is in this epic fight?
2: Yes, thank you. So I think the point I want to make is that the political risk and the fact that obviously we had the AfD with that overwhelming win in Saxony happening at the same time as the French election campaign, which has the far right out in front, but also the far left polling very close, neck and neck, second, shows that I think we're seeing really extreme positions taking hold in European politics, which could affect the future of the euro, because the AfD clearly is a party that was founded on very uncompromising, no bailout stance on the euro. It's anti-euro. And on the other side, in France, we have parties now saying the opposite. France needs a bailout. France has a lot of economic problems, and why not, in the words of the far left, Mélenchon, cancel the debt? These are extreme positions that are now entering into the mainstream, and I think that even though, as you say, this week there will be an interest rate hike, most probably, I think in the future it shows that politics is getting more and more extreme, and policy positions are too, and that I think will feed into potentially euro policy and the ECB.
0: How much experience does the ECB have in its lifetime of having to deal with these kind of pressures? I mean, there's often talk that, you know, that really the ECB was being controlled by Germany by some, but there's, you know, there's been French central bank presidents. We have one currently. We have, you know, Mario Draghi, obviously from Italy, last in the job before Christine Lagarde as well. Does the ECB have experience, have history with resisting this kind of political pressure?
2: It does, but I think resisting is also part of the issue. If we look at the reactions to these political trends from, for example, Joachim Nagel, who's the head of the Bundesbank, he's obviously taking the predictable position of keeping and preserving the credibility of the ECB and its inflation-fighting mandate. But if that is the position that we're taking, which is essentially to say that the more these extreme parties get closer to power, the more institutions have to stick to a technocratic, almost purist line, then I think we risk losing a real debate about what the right monetary policy should be, the right interpretation of the mandate. I think basically France is a real worry now, because France has a lot of problems coming at the same time, has a huge debt pile, bond yields are surging, growth is falling off a cliff. I don't think this interest rate hike will be at all helpful for France. Okay, you might say that's, you know, the ECB is not supposed to bail out or help the country. But think about what might be going through the minds of central bankers. What if this does nudge France closer to a crisis? What if then the crisis has to be dealt with by the ECB? What happens then? Are special extraordinary tools pulled out to help France? And if that happens, you know, what do German politicians say? So these are all maybe questions for the future, but I think they are real questions that will be asked soon.
1: Yeah, I mean, I think it's fascinating. I mean, it also goes to this whole question of democracy. You know, if the populations in different countries in Europe are demanding more extreme things, I mean, is that democratic or not? And it also probably depends on influence, or whether that is happening, you know, naturally, or whether that is also being influenced in some senses. There's a lot of concern around influence in political campaigning, in elections, in many senses, isn't there? What do you make of Jean-Luc Mélenchon then? I mean, I'm interested to understand what are the parallels, you know, in terms of policy? I mean, you've also got a left-leaning leader in New York, in Manhattan.

0: when he talks about wanting France's debt to be cancelled, how appealing is that kind of idea to French people?
1: So I think it's interesting you raised the US. I would definitely separate France from the US because US has a lot of growth, right? It has inflation, but it has growth. France does not have growth. I think the problem with France is precisely that it has all this imported inflation, supply side inflation. Mélenchon, then, for me, is an expression of a complete unwillingness or an inability to grasp the nettle of existing problems inside France. Obviously, famously, this pension question is the elephant in the room in France. And so you really wonder how politicians can really sort of stand up and offer these increasingly loopy and extreme solutions like debt cancellation, which at best would be neutral, but at worst would be quite bad for France's image and reputation on the market. Proposing these solutions instead of the harder but necessary work of dealing with, for example, pension outlays. So I'm not suggesting that France doesn't have problems that needs to tackle. I do think, however, that now that we are at this point today, without siding with Mélenchon or whoever is calling for simple solutions, I mean, the far right is also calling for QE and bailout. Do you think we have to ask the question, what can France take today in terms of monetary policy tightening? I mean, financial conditions are already tightening via the bond market. What should we do? And I think it's a real debate. It's tougher than simply saying, well, we simply must be the most credible and the most purest interpreters of the central bank mandate.
2: There's also the question, of course, too, about Christine Lagarde and whether she will serve out her full mandate at the European Central Bank as well. I mean, is that going to be an important factor to think about before the change of presidency in France next year?
1: Yes, and I think the fact that we are hearing this mentioned, this fear of political pressure being mentioned by candidates who are in the running to replace Lagarde, shows that, again, this is part of debate. I think there is a desire to show that there will be a none more technocratic response to the pressures of political parties. But again, as I said, I'm not sure that's the only possible answer or always going to be the right one when you have a country the size of France with all these urgent problems facing it. And I also think that we seem to be, I feel, getting further and further away from the spirit of the whatever it takes speech of Draghi in 2012, which at the time was supported by the idea that there was huge political capital invested in keeping the euro going. I think there is a legitimate question or a concern today that we may be getting further and further away from that.
2: Okay, Lionel, thank you very much for joining us. Lionel Aron, Bloomberg opinion columnist, bringing us details of his latest column, which you can read at bloomberg.com/opinion, and an interesting scene setter, not just for that ECB meeting that we're looking forward to later this week, but also, of course, the French election campaign, which is heating up too.
0: Yeah, but I think that kind of cool analysis is so interesting. I feel smarter just having had that conversation. Coming up next, we're going to look at the stocks on the move with our reporter, Chima Adebayo. That's next. Novartis slumping. This is Bloomberg.
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6: Stocks sell off. The MSCI Asia Pacific Index was down 0.9%. Stock 600 down 0.6. And looking at stock futures for the US market open, we're in the red across the board. This as we see rising oil prices getting close to $100 a barrel. Actually, we're at 99.20, up by 2.3% for Brent crude futures. Saudi Arabia halting some energy operations after attacks there, so pressure ramping up. Also, a corporate headline, VW, looking at potentially selling its motorcycle brand. That's Ducati. Of course, we've been covering the job losses, the wrangling over that at VW for the last few weeks. Wheat, copper rising, and bond yields this morning. Benchmark German yields up a basis point, 339. Those are the markets. Stephen.
7: Caroline, thank you very much. Let's take a look at some stocks on the move today in Europe. I'm Stephen Carroll with Caroline Hepker, and we're joined by our reporter Tiwa Adebayo. Tiwa, let's start with Novartis. Their shares down almost just over 9% at the moment. Another drug trial failure. This is the latest in a series of setbacks for them.
8: Yeah, it is. The pharma giant, they're slightly paring losses now. They have been down more than 10% this morning, which is the most since 2020. And as you mentioned, it has been a really difficult time for the firm. So the latest this morning is that a treatment that they were developing for a muscle wasting disease has failed to meet the primary endpoint in a phase 3 trial. So uncertainty really as to whether or not they will be able to continue and try to develop this drug. And that has shaken analyst confidence, especially about the firm's ability to grow post 30. This drug was supposed to be a key component of that plan. And this does come after a series of bad news for Novartis. So we learned yesterday that one of their heart medications has also failed a final stage study. And then trials for another drug were halted last week as well. So it's a difficult period. Analysts are expanding on this. Vontobel said the latest news is a major pipeline setback and and has not helped our confidence. And Jefferies are pointing out that management's growth goals beyond 2030 will likely be perceived as unattainable now without future M&A, which is indeed questionable again. So lots of challenges ahead for Novartis, and shares reflecting that this morning.
9: Okay, so that on Novartis. Meanwhile, Computer Centre seeing a boost. Why?
8: Yeah, kind of the opposite story this morning. So we've seen Computer Centre shares climbing as much as 7.4% and reaching a record high. This is after the firm has upgraded its profit before tax guidance for the fiscal year 2026. That's again after doing so in its July trading update. So lots of good fortune for Computer Centre. They also reported a revenue beat in the first half, and it's being driven by strong AI-related spend, particularly in the US. In terms of analysts, JP Morgan also calling out that US progress, saying the North American business is driving performance, and they are highlighting that the region is benefiting from the demand for hyperscale customers. Jefferies also noting that the US is a standout performer, and it says it accounts for 60% of group profits. That's up from 40% last year. So some growth we're seeing there. I do think it's interesting. We heard from the Chancellor, John Healey, yesterday about the UK being a place for business and specifically for AI. He said that he won't let this moment for AI pass Britain by. I think it's worth noting that perhaps Computer Centre might be one of shining examples of that in a UK context. Mike Norris, the CEO, started out as a salesman at the firm actually in 1984. Then he became CEO, IPO'd in 1998, and he spent now the last three decades building it into one of Europe's biggest IT infra businesses, now sitting at the heart of that AI investment boom from the US. So perhaps a firm that maybe the government will be looking to as they aim to take advantage of this AI boom that we're seeing.
7: Yeah, certainly very interesting to track the gains that that company is accumulating. Let's go to France next for the energy solutions distributor Ruby gaining this morning.
8: Yeah, so Ruby offers domestic marine aviation fuel and specifically liquefied petroleum gas to retail and B2B customers. That's quite important given the broader energy landscape that we're seeing in Europe. Of course, the focus at the moment is on liquefied natural gas, which is different to the majority of Ruby's business, but it has benefited from these elevated energy prices that we're seeing that supported unit margins. So Ruby shares rising as much as 5.3% this morning, and that is after the firm boosted its EBITDA guidance for the full year. Analysts are saying the results are better than expected, and that the company benefited from a clear improvement in its unit margins, especially in Africa, saying volume growth was good as well, and expecting overall performance in the first half of the year has enabled the firm to raise that guidance too.
9: Okay, Tima, good stuff. Thank you so much for bringing us all the stocks to watch then this morning in Europe. That is our reporter, Tima Adebayo. For more conversations like this one, you can subscribe to our Stock Movers reports that you get throughout the day. There's one other company, though, Stephen, that I wanted to mention. I think one of the most interesting stories of today, which is about an experimental lung disease drug that has been developed using AI. But it's not just about the lungs. Apparently, there are some signs that it lowers or reverses biological signs of aging. This is by the company InSilico Medicine. So this whole idea, longevity enthusiasts, they're trying to repurpose medicines in that way. Great story.
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11: News this hour from Town Hall. I'm John Scott. Gas prices reaching a record high for Labor Day. Is there any relief in sight? Correspondent Mike Hibbert.
12: The price of gas averages $4.14 a gallon. That's nearly a dollar more than last year and surpasses the previous Labor Day record of $3.82 in 2012. Speaking Sunday on ABC's This Week, Energy Secretary Chris Wright acknowledged prices are higher now than a year ago.
13: Yes, they're higher today, but we're doing everything we can to push them down.
12: Prices surged after the U.S. and Israel attacked Iran in February, affecting crude oil traffic through the Strait of Hormuz. I'm Mike Hempen.
11: The investigation into Sunday's crash of an Amazon cargo jet at Miami International Airport that killed five people is continuing.
14: National Transportation Safety Board Chairwoman Jennifer Homendy says the Amazon cargo that barreled off a runway Sunday at Miami International Airport tore apart a van with seven people inside. They worked for a cleaning service contracting with an airline. Five of them were killed.
15: The aircraft traveled through a underpass and impacted a Toyota Corolla Cross LE and then continued into the grass and impacted another fence line.
14: Hamidi says the flight data and cockpit voice recorders have been recovered and will be analyzed at the NTSB.
11: Correspondent Donna Warder. With the attacks igniting fires at several oil facilities and utilities in Saudi Arabia's southern region, wounding more than 70 people, operations at those facilities were temporarily suspended. The U.S. Southern Command has sunk another Ecuadorian vessel the U.S. alleged was linked to the criminal group Los Choneros. The sinking, the latest action by the U.S. against boats in Latin America that it said were involved in drug trafficking. More from townhall.com.
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11: German Chancellor Friedrich Merz facing pressure after far-right alternative German party AfD won by a landslide in a state election.
17: The international reaction shows the divide. Elon Musk congratulated the AfD while U.S. President Donald Trump shared the result without comment. Polish Prime Minister Donald Tusk condemned anyone celebrating it. The biggest loser of this election was the German Chancellor's own party, the CDU, that saw its support roughly cut in half. And attention now turns to the Chancellor, Friedrich Merz, and whether Germany's political firewall against the far right can hold.
11: That's correspondent David Keaton. Merz says his center-right Christian Democratic Union was deeply shocked by what he called the most serious election defeat that the CDU has had for years, for decades. But he indicated that he's determined to stay at the helm. News at townhall.com. Flights to and from Indonesia's capital of Jakarta resuming after ash from a volcanic eruption forced a two-day closure that halted nearly 3,000 flights. That eruption ended on Sunday. Jaguar Land Rover announcing plans to cut 4,000 jobs globally to reduce costs.
18: The luxury automaker aims to achieve $2.3 billion in savings over the next 2 years. Its chief executive says the automotive industry faces challenges with technological changes and geopolitical uncertainty. Most of the job cuts are expected in the UK. That's where the company employs roughly 34,000 people. Rich Thomason reporting.
11: Canada's retaliatory tariffs on about $20 billion worth of U.S. goods takes effect Tuesday. The measures hit hundreds of American products, including steel, aluminum, cheese, and clothing. More on these stories at townhall.com.
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21: Thanks for being with us today. Glad you're here, ladies and gentlemen. Happy that you are listening. It's Monday, the 31st of August. We're heading into September tomorrow. Yeah, it's already September. It's 2026. Hope you're having a good day. Hope you had a good weekend. Did I have a good weekend? Yeah, not a good weekend. Anyway, hope you're doing well. As always, lots to cover. Serious talk on everything that affects you. We'll do the markets, the economy, your job, your industry, the Morlocks in D.C., the lies, the con artistry, and the deceit that we get from all of them. And we take no joy in saying that, but they prove me right on a daily basis. Wait till you hear the latest. And we'll do scams and shams and corruption. Did you read the latest on Social Security? Now they're telling us they need to do something about it. Now the voices are getting louder on Social Security. There are headlines about 2032 that if nothing's done, $500 a month may come out of your check. That's the big headlines. I want you to remember a few things about Social Security. It's the greatest Ponzi scheme of all time. The marketing of it to you has been one big, fat, juicy lie out of Washington, D.C. What it was, how to control your money. How to take a ton of your money and control it. Instead of you who earn that money with your hard work, you controlling it because you know why? Because we think you suck. And we're geniuses here in Washington, D.C. So they created Social Security in this gargantuan blob, which, by the way, to the cost to administer is in the billions and billions and billions. So what did they do? They started taking money out of your paycheck. They started taxing you, and they told you it'd only be this amount of taxes. And every few years, the taxes went up and up and up and up and up and up and up and up. And up, and up, and more coming out of your payroll, this and that. And they told you all that money was in a lockbox. Lockbox! But now you know what they tell us. That it's the workers of today paying off the workers of yesterday, the retirees of today. Because it's all IOUs at this point. And what they don't tell you is back then, instead of it being Social Security, it was your money, your account, your name, not the government. And if you just had to take the money and goes into an account and it just went into 10-year bonds that rolled over every 10 years, it'd be in your name now, and you'd have a crapload more money. A crapload! They're paying you nothing on your money throughout the decades that you have worked. And God forbid, back then, 5% of your money just went into the S&P 500. You'd have a bazillion. And in case you don't know, back in 2004, actually it was January of 2005, Bush won re-election, invited me and others to interview them at the White House / Treasury Department, to interview them. And what did they want to talk about? Social Security. Let's have a conversation. That way, down the road, we won't have to really have a conversation. And a week later, so I interviewed Karl Rove, the Treasury Secretary, the Labor Secretary, the Commerce Secretary, all of them. Interviewed them all. A week later, I got a call back from my contact named Taylor. We're dropping it. They're killing us. They're doing ads throwing grandma off the roof and off the mountain, off the ledge, and all that crap. So now they're warning us all of a sudden. Uh-oh. We'll see how this one plays out. We'll see if anybody has any courage whatsoever. because they say it's the third rail, and if you touch it, you're going to lose votes. If you try to do something different, you're going to lose votes. Well, I got news for you. They did not prepare. They did not do anything about the fact that we're living longer, so we're going to get checks for a longer period of time. They did not prepare for this. Do you know why? Because they suck in D.C. All they do is run debt and deficits and do it inefficiently and ineffectively, and they wait for disaster before they do something. Just wanted to start with Social Security because I just noticed the headlines are now coming out. And just so you know, those headlines are not coming out by accident. They are leaked out on purpose. Politicians to the media, media to us. We'll keep you informed. Anybody who decides to lower the checks is out of office. And that's why that ain't getting done, but they're going to have to do some things going forward. No doubt. I don't know if it's going to be means testing. If you have too much money, you get less or you don't get any, even though that turns out it was just nothing but a tax and a scam, not a retirement thing or addition to retirement. Who knows what the hell they're going to do? All right, we start with that. You thrill with me yet on this positive note? Anyway, if you do not get this radio show in your city, we'll post it at GaryK.com. We'll also post it on our X feed. If you don't want to follow us on X, you should. If you'd like to email us, just be nice. We'll be nice back and respectful as long as you don't like Hamas and you didn't rob a bank today or you're racist or you know what we don't like here, right? And we have a few things to discuss here. Of import. Mushy day, a lot of jello moving on the plate, a weird finish for a couple of famous names. I still don't see any news, but I'm sure something's going to come out. We'll get into that too. But in case you don't know, oil was up 250. As we have told you here, we were right. They're full of crap. We are not in control of Iran. We've told you since maybe the third week, complete miscalculations. And by the way, we're not trying to put them down because this isn't easy, but they miscalculated the whole thing and they did not plan for, hey, what's the enemy going to do? I don't understand how the Treasury Secretary still has his job. It makes absolutely no sense. Defense Secretary. They're the ones that are supposed to come up with what we're doing here. And I'm not calling it a failure, but a complete miscalculation. Complete. And Iran was doing some bombing last night, so we did it back. Trump with his usual BS saying, oh, we're going to beat the crap out of them. He's not. You know how many red lines he has crossed in the last month or two that he did not follow through with? All of them. So anyway, oil was up 250, and let's hope it doesn't go higher, and let's hope they get it right. Let's see what I got for you here. The light crude for October, $86, and how about the Brent crude for October, 90.5, but that don't matter to you, right? Go look at the pump. It's much higher. And it's not good. Hopefully it gets better. We're rooting for them. As much as we think they miscalculated, we're rooting for them. We hope they get it right. We hope they do. But it's – I'm trying to hold my tongue on the president and his social media posts and his just constant BS on everything. Yeah, I'll stop there. But guess what we're going to have to do up next? There's some areas of the market that fly in the face of what I hear supposedly this quarter. We're going to have 4% GDP. That's what we're being told, by the way. That's, I guess, predictions. As you know, we believe the market is kind of smart, has a good feel, and has a voice, and very often is in front of things. In a moment, we're going to tell you about certain areas that are at new yearly lows and sinking worse? New yearly lows and worsening? While we have 4%? Oh, by the way, the Treasury Secretary was out. The economy is amazing. Okay, we'll take that on up next. On this, The Investor's Edge.

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11: It doesn't get better than this.
12: Okay. So first off, my first number has nothing to do with these areas. The Dow was down 374 today, and I think it finished near the lows of the day. And as you know, we don't give as much credence to the Dow. No, we don't. Anyway, did it finish at the lows of the day today? Let's see. The low was 53.123. My bad. We were down 430 at one time. Anyway, and in the Dow today, well, Chevron was up 4. NVIDIA bounced from, what, they dropped $10 on Friday? That was up 3. And something happened at the end of the day with NVIDIA and a couple other names, and I still don't see the news, but we'll get into that in a bit. But pretty much, Apple was down 3. Amazon, that was up strong Friday, down 7. Amgen and the biotechs pulling back, down 6. Microsoft was down 6. Am I right in saying that? Let's see. Microsoft was down 6. Interesting. Okay, I'll get to that also. Just a mushy day for the Dow. S&P down 25. NASDAQ only down 31. NASDAQ 100 up 23. The makeup, the SOX was up 65 today, the semiconductor index. Software had a good day. And then at the end of the day, I don't know what happened with SanDisk and Micron, but SanDisk, let's see, rallied up $80 in 4 minutes. In four of the last 10 minutes of the day. And you know it's a $1,500 stock. Micron went from 949 to 959 the same 4 minutes. They kind of go hand in hand. I still haven't seen any news. There was some news early in the day, but that wouldn't have done at the end of the day. Whatever. Back to on point. Cruise lines. Carnival. Bear market, I believe it is at a new yearly closing low. Carnival. Norwegian Cruise Lines, not at new yearly lows, but close. Royal Caribbean, close. Bear markets, by the way. Viking, which was strong for a while, that's topped out and topped out badly. In fact, in the last 4 weeks, dropped from 110 to 86. Those are cruise lines. Hotel. Hyatt breaking another level of its bear market. Hilton. Not breaking another level of the bear market that it's in, but breaking a level. Marriott. Breaking another level of the bear market that the hotels are in. Host hotels doing the same thing. Not done. Wynn's Resorts, new yearly low, breaking about a three-month range at the lows. Las Vegas Sands, doing no favors, new yearly low. Those are casinos. Casinos slash hotels, right? Cruise lines, hotels, casino hotels. How about the airlines? The jets. That is an ETF for the Jets. Another break of support going back 6 weeks in its bear market. Airlines. This is going on while we're being told we have an amazing economy. Greatest ever. Golden age. All your travel related is at or near. Well, they're all in bear markets, but at or near yearly lows. Okay? Has me a little flummoxed. And then you have economically sensitive stocks. You know what we mean by that, right? Very sensitive to what the economy does. We're always looking at it. And I just noticed the one I watched the most, United Rentals, just went from 1180 to 1038 in the last 8-9 days. And as I go through these names, and some you've heard of, some you haven't, Lennox International Building Construction Products, it's gone from 587 to 382 in the last 7-8 weeks. Parker Hannifin gapped up on earnings and has completely frittered it away and has broken the support levels. GE. Then the housing and housing related, not to mention retail. Burlington, was it a new yearly high about 15 trading days ago. It's gone from 378 to 260. In the last 4 days, it's gone from 330 to 260. By the way, on an earnings report. And as I just walk and thumb through the retail, as I have said to you all along, there's only like four or five names that are strong. They're just obliterating. Ralph Lauren just went from 411 to 346 in the last 3 weeks. Well, it's only Ralph Lauren. Tapestry, what is that, Coach and others? 164 to 123 in the last 3-4 weeks. TJX, 170 to 134. Retail. So I'm always asking questions. How is these areas of retail, airlines, cruise lines, hotels, casinos, gaming, being crushed? And then there's the housing stocks and housing related. You know, housing related. Home Depot, Lowe's, Williams Sonoma, Floor & Decor. Floor & Decor has gone from 92 to 50. Anyway, we'll see. Hopefully the market doesn't know what the hell it's doing. But all I can tell you, these are in real bearish phases and some serious big losses in some important names. And I know oil prices are up and there's some cause and effect. I get that. Maybe it's come to the recognition that oil prices are up. We're told we won the Iran war, but I'm looking at the USO, which is the United States oil ETF. Before the war, it was trading at around 75. It's 133 today. Maybe that's what's going on. I don't know. But I had to come out of the box with this because as I do my scans, they don't lie. I also want to let you know, advance the clients today, 2-1 negative on the New York, 19 to 29 on the NASDAQ, and get this, new yearly lows outstripped the NYSE by new yearly highs by 3-1 and 2.5-1 on the NASDAQ. Wow, huh? Up next, what else is going on? This is the one and only Investor's Edge.

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8: With SRN News, I'm John Scott. The NTSB calling the Amazon cargo plane crash scene in Miami devastating and says the flight and voice recovers have been recovered. The NTSB expected to release more information Tuesday. Republicans descend on Dallas this week for a two-day midterm convention. A U.S. Immigration and Customs Enforcement officer pleading not guilty to charges alleging he lied to investigators about being attacked with a broom and shovel before he shot and wounded a Venezuelan man during the Minnesota immigration crackdown last winter. A new round of escalation between Israel and the Lebanese terrorist group Hezbollah. A U.S. brokered truce between Israel and Hezbollah has been repeatedly violated, with Israel carrying out airstrikes in Lebanon and Hezbollah firing drones at Israeli troops. This is SRN.
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15: He's got to be pleased with that. The crowd is just on his feet here. He's a Cinderella boy.
13: With Gary Kaltbaum.
16: Comes highly recommended. You're going to feel better if you talk to him.

And welcome once again to Investor's Edge. Thanks for being with us today. So the Dow was down. I gave you the numbers. I do want to let you know the small and mid caps have broken the 50-day moving average and furthered that to the downside today. Just letting you know. As we tell you these things, we always say we have no idea how long it lasts or how far it goes, just that you got to get back above the 50-day moving average. And two rough days, and that goes hand in hand with the advanced decline figures. So not great. Strength today, I must tell you that the software had another good day today. CrowdStrike had like 10 announcements this morning, up 10 to 229, Net up 5 to 305, Palo Alto up 10 to 381, they report this week, Snow up 3, Team up 3, MDB up 6, VEEV up 9, a bunch of them report this week though, keep that in mind, and we'll see how it acts. But other weird stuff, Amazon was up big Friday, down big today, Google's breaking down. That's not great news. Meta continues to stink up the joint. That's, well, I would just stay away from that. Remember what we told you about Meta. And again, this is all about Meta paying politicians. Campaign contributions. The first time Zuckerberg was up on Capitol Hill, go look it up. Oh, we don't track anybody. No, we don't stalk anybody. We don't collect info. No, we don't do any of that. What a bunch of bullcrap. The greatest stalkers of all time is Meta with their Instagram. They're the greatest. And I guess with Google, because I can Google something on a computer and it shows up on my phone, on my Instagram. They got you lock, stock, and barrel. That's why when I got, somebody bought me the Amazon, what is it, Amazon, you know that thing where you talk and does things for you? I shut that sucker down and threw it into my closet. Not Siri, the other thing. I forgot what it's called. Look at me. Notice I haven't used it. Anyway, so Meta just, that'd be bear market. And by the way, if Meta breaks below, I don't know, 530, really run for the hills. Yeah, you should have run for the hills already, but 530, good night. Big good night. So just making the point that some of these, by the way, restaurant stocks that were acting really well, they're coming in pretty good now too. And that means downside. We'll see. As I said, Treasury Secretary, amazing economy, greatest. And you know Trump. Trump would try to sell you sand if you were stranded in a desert. Anyway, we'll find out about GDP. We're still in the middle of the quarter. We're being told, I guess it's the Atlanta Fed. I'm not so sure. Negatives today, as I said, oil prices and yields up again. The 10-year yield finished above a yearly high. It was 4.747. It closed at 4.758 today. And it's along the curve, the 5-year, the 2-year, the 10-year, the 30-year. They're going up. And in case you have not heard from me, if the cost of capital and the cost of energy keep going higher, it is pure headwinds for the economy and, again, potentially markets. I've seen crappy economies and markets go up, believe it or not. I've never seen markets go up in decent recessions, though. And when I say crappy economy, GDP up 1 or flat, that's not end of the world type stuff.
So again, and mortgage rates are going up, kids. Just letting you know. If nothing changes, you'll see them up again the next couple of days. And if nothing changes with oil from the last, let's see. Actually, they'll probably be steady in the rounds here. They were up over the last 3 days, but they were down over the previous 2 days, so not the end of the world. Anything else happen I saw today? Not much. They're out on the campaign trail, just letting you know what they're gonna do for you. We're gonna do for you. Yes, we're gonna do for you.

About a week ago, the biggest problem for the Republicans in the election is tying themselves to Trump. And I've said to you on here, my little sampling of a lot of people that love the guy and still love him would not vote for him now. And a lot of MAGAs are not MAGAs anymore. They're done because of all the noise. And guess what came out today? Support slipping. From guess who? Past backers. And I'm not a big believer in polls that much, but I know my peeps. I know my peeps. They've had enough. They are going to get swamped in November. Unfortunately, believe me, we don't want the Marxist Party. We'd rather have the Socialist Party in power. Socialists are Republicans, the Marxists are Democrats. But it's over. Nothing can change it. The only thing to watch now is not the House, it's over, is the Senate. Terrible candidate in Texas and a bunch of other crap going on around the U.S. as far as the Senate. There is a very good chance now the Marxists get the Senate. And that's going to be fun, right? The good news is they're not going to be able to get their wealth taxes in and all their BS, because the president will still be the president and has the veto power. Guess when you really start worrying? 28. We'll keep you informed. We ain't going anywhere. Back on thine markets. Little putrid. There's earnings this week that are of somewhat import. We'll see how that comes. Dell tomorrow, Palo Alto tomorrow, Broadcom Wednesday, Five Below Wednesday, Hewlett Packard Wednesday, Network Appliance and Snowflake Wednesday, Thursday Sienna, Victoria's Secret. How about Lululemon, Zscaler? Oh, I can't wait to see Lululemon, what they do, because that stock's been crushed. By the way, their estimates are to be $1.79 versus last year's $3.10. Business not been very, very good to Lululemon. And then there's September. I don't buy into all the talk. We'll be paying attention. Up next, this, that, and the other thing. This is the one only Investor's Edge.

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1: With the Wall Street Business Report, I'm Bill Alexander. It's never been more expensive in the United States to fill up the tank and take one last summer trip over the Labor Day weekend. The average price of regular gasoline was $4.14 a gallon. The prices shot up after the U.S. and Israel attacked Iran earlier in the year. Crude oil traffic through the Strait of Hormuz has plunged, and Iran has refused to open the

0: waterway. Oil prices could surge to as much as $120 per barrel if attacks on shipping in the Middle East intensify. That's according to Goldman Sachs. President Donald Trump said the Canadian private jet maker Bombardier would no longer be allowed to sell its planes in the United States unless it started manufacturing in the country, Trump said in a post on Truth Social. Jaguar Land Rover said it will cut 4,000 jobs across its global workforce as it tries to cut costs and compete with Chinese electric car makers. The U.S. stock market took a holiday and was closed for Labor Day. Normal trading resumes today. For the Wall Street Business Report, I'm Bill Alexander in Washington.
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2: This is Carol Platt Liebel for townhall.com. As the 25th anniversary of 9/11 approaches, Americans who remember that day also remember its aftermath. Along with the shock, horror, suffering, and death, there was resolve. We would never forget what happened, and we would never let it happen again. Thankfully, nothing on that scale has happened since, but too many Americans seem less alert to the threat of radical Islamism. A for-profit Sharia finance industry operates across America. A North Texas school was established and staffed by relatives of convicted Hamas operatives. And New York's current mayor has been photographed with an unindicted co-conspirator in the 1993 World Trade Center bombing. For those of us who remember the terror of 9/11, these developments are almost unbelievable. And they're frightening, because we know what happens when people forget the past. 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

0: Yeah. Welcome once again to Investor's Edge. I'm just reading things as I do the show where, you know, we're getting towards September 11th and, you know, we're 25 years. You remember where you were when you heard or saw? I still remember that where I was standing, who I was with, what I said. I remember the famous guy from that financial channel says, my sources say it's a small plane. And I think I yelled out, what a schmuck, because I know the World Trade Center. And I saw the mark, the first plane made, and I was like, that ain't no small plane. I'm looking at some of the reactions of Zoran Mandami and this new guy in Michigan. They're really voting in some real America haters right now in the Democrat Party, the Marxist Party, of course. I got a lot of questions today about the oil. We cut some deal with Venezuela for billions of barrels of oil. Let me tell you what they don't tell you. Just remember what they do in D.C. They will give you a headline and never tell you the innards. So just so you know, the Venezuelan oil is dirty. It's needs so much work. It has to go through a lot, blah, blah, blah, and blah, blah, blah. That's number one. Number two, we're talking about decades. If, in fact, this does come to fruition, decades. Because I got emailed today, why didn't oil go down today when this talking about billions, tens of billions of barrels of oil? And this is the answer. Very long time. Very, very long time. And then there's the third part. So let me get this straight. The word's not kidnapped. You capture the ass clown that was running Venezuela into the ground, Maduro. You bring him here, you charge him with things, and you're going to put him on trial. But you leave his henchwoman to run the place. And just so you know, she's as bad as Maduro running Venezuela. But obviously we said to her, unless you do what we want and live correctly, we're taking you too. And she put up her hands, no, no problem, we're good. So we hamstrung her. And now they're agreeing to hand over billions. There's no way this stands. There's no way. First off, we're not an imperialistic country. We can't do that. Take other people's resources like that without giving back or negotiating something. Hey, you do this. I can't think of one. And then Trump's gone in 2 years. There's no way this is going to stick in the form it's going to be. And it's going to be another one of those over-exaggerated headlines. And by the way, we want oil prices to go down. More oil on the market is a good thing. But this is decades. And they're not saying that. But people like I know, this is decades. Over decades. Let me repeat, over decades. And yeah, I gather Chevron's going to go in there. I'm not sure who else. And they're going to go in there and do things. Fix things. Decades. And then if the next guy comes in or next woman president comes in, and then starts talking numbers and stuff that Chevron doesn't like or whoever else, they're going to be gone. Just remember, they all left and some kicked out. They want to know if we're going to, we got to make. So we'll see. Always an optimist, but it has been proven time and time again by the Morlocks in D.C., we should start out with some pessimism. Oh, by the way, we're over $40 trillion. So, finishing up on markets, the consumer-oriented area is terrible. Oil stocks had a good day today. Mixed bag in the semis today, but strong close with the SanDisk Micron group, and I still haven't seen news on that yet. And the software names that had strong reactions with earnings, bad Friday, better Monday. We'll see how they play out. Advanced declines bad, up-down volume bad, new highs, new lows bad, sentiment not very good. We're entering September. We're told it's supposed to be bad. We couldn't give a crap. We'll let the market decide that. And that's a little bit of this and a little bit of that. Oh, Tesla was up today. They announced something with solars, with SpaceX. Tesla was up $19 on that. Solar stocks were down. I got to read into that. I didn't spend any time on it. But Tesla woke up a little bit today. It's been a dead stock. Anytime you got a question, email me at GaryK.com or gkolbom at kolbom.net. You want conversation? Same thing. Just be respectful. Be nice. That's all. Markets, range bound, not doing a lot. Small and mid caps breaking down. Regional banks may be breaking down. Yeah, they are. And again, this consumer-oriented area of the market, that'll worry me in here. You have a great evening. Drive carefully. When you get home, do like we do. Quite simple. Make sure you hug your family, hug your children. They will feel better. You will feel better. I promise. Stay well. Be well. Peace out, all. Good night.
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4: Palo Alto, San Francisco.
5: Breaking news this hour from Town Hall. I'm Rich Thomason. Air safety investigators recovered the voice and data recorders from the wreckage of the Amazon cargo plane overshot the runway at Miami International Airport over the weekend. National Transportation Safety Board Chair Jennifer Hamady says it is a multifaceted investigation.
6: We'll have a group of investigators focused on operations and human performance. They will look at the history of the accident flight, look at the flight crew experience, training, 21 Air LLC policies and procedures, their relationship, the contractual relationship with Amazon.
5: The accident left 5 people dead. The exchange of fire between the U.S. and Iran is quieted for the time being, replaced by an exchange of some heated rhetoric.
7: Iran claims it tested a new missile capability against a U.S. warship, and Iranian state media says it has greater range and accuracy and a half-ton warhead, and marks a turning point in Iran's defense strategy, shifting toward preemptive action. The U.S. said ballistic missiles were launched at U.S. warships, which evaded the attacks, and in response, U.S. forces struck 3 Iranian oil tankers. Meanwhile, the White House is dismissing Iranian plans to create an exclusion zone near the Strait of Hormuz. The U.S. insists the waterway remains open and cleared of mines. I'm Ben Thomas.
5: Canada's retaliatory tariffs on about $20 billion worth of American goods taking effect as of today. Hurricane Lowell generating thunderous surf, torrential rains, and high winds as it passes by Hawaii, life-threatening conditions across the western reaches of the state. On Wall Street this morning, stock futures mixed, and Dow futures down 375 points, and NASDAQ futures 23 points higher. More on these stories, townhall.com.
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13: Let's go take a YouTube comment question. And Selena Marie says, what are your thoughts on Forex trading? I understand it can be quite risky, yet the U.S. dollar is forecasted to go down and the currencies like the euro and yen are strongly forecasted to go up. I don't hear many people talking about it. Well, first off, you're correct. It is very risky. And just because the general trend of the dollar over the coming years will likely be down doesn't mean it's going to be down every year. And it depends on what currency you are talking about. And frankly, if you're going to short any currency, it would just be fiat currencies and buying hard assets. And I think that's a better way to go. And you mentioned two currencies, euro and the yen. Well, the euro is strong against the dollar, but the yen remains relatively weak against the dollar. So you really need to understand those dynamics. And trading Forex is really a lot about technicals. It's a lot about understanding flows, currency flows, trade flows, all of that. And so for the novice investor, I highly advise against it. 9 out of 10 currency traders blow themselves up and they lose a bunch of money. So I would not do it.
14: Got James from New York. He had a question about gold.
15: Yes, I do. Thanks for taking my call.
14: Sure. How can I help you?
15: So I wanted to know, after today's speech at Jackson Hole, could we expect maybe a pullback in gold in general, particularly in the mining companies? And if looking at the mining companies, would there be a good entry point if gold does pull back just at 5%? Is 10% even realistic in some of the miners?
14: Sure. Great question. I mean, you know, you, I'm sure, understand, and all of our listeners understand, because we talk about it a lot, that gold miners are essentially just a leverage bet on gold. So any gold move, gold being an inherently volatile commodity, is going to be accentuated in any of these miners. So a 10-15% pullback in these miners is absolutely possible. Now, this is just a speech from a Fed chair who, in one breath, has seemingly said, we're not going to do forecasting, and then does some forecasting. This is a daily move that you can't really extrapolate onto a larger trend. I think when you're thinking about your gold allocations, the reason why we have been a net buyer in these dips is because the factors that are driving gold higher, i.e. fiscal deficits, the interest we're paying exploding on our debt, foreign governments wanting to move away from U.S. dollar denominated assets, and more importantly, kind of whittle away at the U.S.'s ability to do financial sanctions, none of that is changing. You're seeing countries that haven't bought gold in a while continue to buy gold. So yes, we could see a bit of a pullback. Am I going to extrapolate a trend from one speech in Jackson Hole from a guy that says he doesn't want to forecast? Probably not. Either way, we think gold should be a meaningful portion of your portfolio given the overall macro trends. Thanks for the call. Have a great day.
16: Hey, good evening, guys. Long-time listener. Again, thank you for everything that you do. I'm calling with regard to allocation in my 401k. I've recently taken a position over the last 3 months in VEMAX, Victor Echo Max. It represents about 50% of my 401k portfolio. And my question is, with the current state of the market and the probability likely high of interest rate hikes, do you think I should take this opportunity to rebalance my 401k, or do you think I should stay with the course and stay within VEMAX at about 50% of my current 401k portfolio? Looking forward to the answer. Appreciate everything that you do, guys. Enjoy the rest of your day.
13: All right, VMAX, this is the Vanguard Emerging Market Stock Index. 50%, it's a little high, to be honest with you, of just one fund, especially emerging market funds, even though I like emerging markets. But as the dollar strengthens a little bit based on what's going on with the Fed rate path, that's going to be an issue for emerging markets. I don't know what the rest of your portfolio looks like in your 401k. I don't know what your options are within your 401k. But here's what I would do for everybody if you have a 401k. As I talked about many times so far this hour, which is this looks like a very important market inflection point that could end up being like 2022. My big warning for the past couple of months that, yeah, the AI hype is great and, you know, it's momentum is feels good. But we know that these trends end at some point and there is a trigger and the trigger is likely hawkish policy. So everyone out there should be taking this time to reassess their portfolio. What areas of the market are likely to inflect negatively if the Fed does go into a hiking stance? And which ones will inflect positively? And to me, this is a time to be moving into the names, a lot of the names that have sold off really over the past couple of months. I've seen healthcare names that have sold off and I'm going, what is happening here? We have a couple of names in our portfolio and they're down, you know, 15-ish percent or so. Still outperforming the healthcare space, which is saying, okay, we're still doing fine because this is more of a sector specific issue, but the earnings aren't affected. It's just money flowing out of the quote unquote safer names, the boring names, and into these hyperscalers. And so if that flips and you're already seeing it now, I'm seeing so many names that are now rallying that had been relative underperformance, and we've been rebalancing our portfolios. We have a lot of those AI winners, a lot of the kind of nuts and bolts of AI data centers. Those are done extremely well. We've had some of the chip names, a lot of the big ones that have rallied recently. We've been trimming those over the past couple of weeks as well. This is that time. You must rebalance when you see this inflection point. So I would probably trim some of that, mainly because it's 50% of your 401k. That's too much. This is where I say, this is my biggest issue with the 401k world, is leaving up the average person to just invest their money when they don't really know how to properly create that allocation. That's one reason why we manage our client 401ks when we can and make sure they're aligned appropriately. So yes, this is the time to absolutely rebalance.
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22: Hi, Luke or Justin. This is Alfonso from the Bay Area. Can you review the mechanics of position sizing using a concrete example? Say, I have about $1 million portfolio and I'm bullish on the stock, say, Eneco Eco Mines. Thank you.
13: Position sizing is just making sure that no one position is larger than a certain percentage of your portfolio. And then if things go well, it's trimming it back to your original target. So we like to limit our exposure to around 5% of any one name in a portfolio. If it does really well, you know, that might start to float up 6-7%. But then, you know, he starts pushing 7%, especially, we want to get that back down. We want to trim it back down to 5% or so, whatever our original target is. And sometimes if the market shifts, you lower that target all the way back down to, you know, 2-3%, maybe even limit the position if something major changes. That is the essence of position sizing and making sure that your target allocation is aligned with the overall trends in the market. Because it's easy to set an allocation. It's more challenging to update it regularly and monitor it. Okay. Today's allocation and a year from now's allocation should probably be different because the market dynamics are going to shift and you have to be willing and able to make those adjustments. That's if you are being a bit more targeted with your allocations as opposed to just being a index investor, right? That's what we do as professionals. We are constantly monitoring the macro environment and then adjusting our target allocations. And it probably won't change dramatically in 1 year, but at the margins, most likely will. So hopefully that helped give you some insight on position size.
14: Let's pivot back to the InvestTalk Voice Bank. You know the number, 888-99-CHART.
23: Hi, this is Dan from Walnut Creek. I've got a question with regards to ETFs. I was thinking about picking up a financial ETF, but I think that's kind of an uncertain environment right now. It's had a nice run, but I'm not too sure. It's something good to get into now. So I was thinking maybe it would be better to get into health-related, medical-related ETF. I'm looking at different ones. There's XLV, VHT, biotech would be IBB, or maybe pharmaceutical. One like XPH. If you can give me some input on what you think would be a good ETF to get into, I'd appreciate it. Thank you very much. Bye.
14: That's a great question. You know, I think people often try and time sector rotation in a way that they leave themselves fully out of individual sectors. So I don't think it's ever a great idea to be fully divested from a sector as important as financials. I think there's always places that are stronger within any individual sector compared to other parts of it. Right? I think that insurance with higher rate boosts and investment income and premiums repriced annually and the fact that they're a bit recession resilient, insurance ETFs can be solid. I think exchange and market infrastructure plays that profit from volatility in both directions. They have different return profiles. Big banks, wider net interest margins, but you know, you have some risks you have some risks there. And then the ones that I probably would most likely not want to be near right now, fintech, high rate sensitivity. I also think that healthcare is a good place to be. It has and was one of the sources for a long time of money rotating into tech. We've seen a bit of a turnaround there. There are pharmaceutical names that have done really well. There are medtech names that have done really well. Life sciences names that have done really well as we see shifting in consumer patterns. So that's to say, the answer to the question is at a high level, I think there are great opportunities once you dive into the individual sectors, such that I don't think completely leaving out financials or healthcare at any time is a wise decision for your portfolio. Thanks for the call.
13: Let's go pivot to another voicemail question now.
0: This is Jane from New York. I just have a question about shorting a stock versus buying puts on a stock. I know they're both bearish sentiments, but what is the fundamental difference between these two, and why would someone do one versus the other? Which one is more profitable? Which one is more risky? Just wanted to understand this more. Thank you so much. Have a great day.
13: This is a great question, because there are different risks here involved. So with a shorting a stock is you're selling it today and you're hoping to buy it back later at a lower price. You're borrowing it from the broker. You're selling it today. You're hoping to buy it back later at a lower price. That's the simple mechanism. The risk there is that it could go up indefinitely. There's no limit. There's no limit on how high it can go. So you can get short squeezed out of it. You know, if it keeps going up, you're going to lose a ton of money. Maybe you short it at $50, it goes to $500. You lose 10x your money, the amount you shorted, right? That's the potential. Now, that's very rare, but that could happen. So that's number one for short selling. When buying a put, the good news about a put is you have very limited downside. Whatever you paid for that put, that's your downside. It could go to zero. But the odds of going to zero are fairly high. Most options expire worthless. So depending on what strike you pick and expiration and all of that, you could certainly lose your principal. But you can make a ton, right? If you say the stock's at 50, you buy a 40 strike put and it goes to 20, well, you made $20 on that whatever premium you paid, right? Because you go basically sell it for 40 and buy it for 20. The risk, though, is what's called theta decay. And over time, the time value you lose money on. With shorting a stock, you never have to worry about that. There's no time decay there. You can hold that short for as long as you want, as long as you're not squeezed out of it. So I like the idea of buying a put, but you want to give it time. You actually want to buy a lot of time, probably 6 months to a year plus for your thesis to play out. And then there's kind of leverage involved there. So different risks, but I like the way you're thinking of which one is best for you. So do a little more research and figure out what makes sense for your portfolio.
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6: I'm Dom Savino with Your Money Now. Canada's retaliatory tariffs on U.S. goods went into effect this morning as the trade war grinds on. The tariffs target $20 billion worth of products, including American-made T-shirts, cheese, even fishing rods. Now, President Trump is calling for a boycott of Canada's Bombardier jets, threatening to stop the sale of its planes that aren't made in the U.S. Shares of Novartis are tumbling 10% this morning after what's been a bad week for the drug maker. It's had three drug trials flop, now revealing its treatment for muscle wasting disorder failed a late-stage trial. Novartis has also recently paused a round of clinical trials of an experimental cell therapy after three patients died. On Wall Street, futures are lower in response to rising tensions with Canada and Iran. Stocks finished little change last week after a much hotter-than-expected jobs report fueled concerns the Fed could hike interest rates later this month.
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26: Hi, this is Greta from Palm Desert. First of all, thank you so much for your show. Question about investing in industrials. So right now, outside of my IRA and my 401k, mostly my investments are in tech and energy, and there may be a growing momentum in terms of industrials. And if I am looking to just make some small investments in industrials, where would be a good place to start? Thanks so much. Keep doing what you do.
14: Well, it's a great question, because oftentimes people don't realize really how under-diversified they are. Now, for you, you have a lot of exposure to tech and energy. And right now, those two things are heading in the opposite directions because of structurally what is happening. But the core of this, how to invest in industrials, I think is a really important question. For most people, the best way to invest in industrials is first to have their primary exposure be a broad-based industrials ETF. Why? Because it touches on a multitude of companies under a multitude of themes. For us, however, we think that anytime you look into a specific sector, if you're diving in deeper than that broad-based index, broad-based ETF, you want to think about really, what are the best themes within that individual sector? So for industrials, it's a pretty wide sector, probably wider than you'd think. Rearmament, European rearmament, global defense is a good theme. AI physical infrastructure, grid modernization, reshoring, automation. These are just a handful of themes that are likely to drive this sector forward. So to sum it up, for most people, you want to have the bulk of your allocation be that broad-based exposure. But from there, maybe dive into the specific themes within that sector that are likely to be the drivers of returns into the future. Thanks for the call.
13: Let's keep things moving and roll in another listener question now.
27: Hey guys, this is Brett from New Jersey. I had a question about my 403b plan. I have a 403b plan through New Jersey Teachers Association. I also took out a loan against that. The loan, 6%, but 4% of that 6% goes back to myself. I wanted to buy a boat this summer. My family loves it, and I like fishing. I know it's not the greatest investment, probably the worst, but I did it anyway. My fees with Equitable are a little higher than I'd like. Would I still be able to transfer that 403B to somebody else, even though I took out a loan on it? I don't really know how that works. If you have any information, I'd appreciate it. I'll be listening on the podcast. Thank you.
13: The simple answer is no. You have to pay off that loan before you can transfer that 403B. See what happens with 401Ks, any of those workplace retirement accounts. Because basically that loan is collateralized by that account. Now, could be wrong. There are unique circumstances than this, the 401k retirement world. So I would talk to your HR department before I get a, you know, you have a final decision on that. But the point is, I've never seen it where you can transfer these retirement accounts, 403Bs, 401Ks, et cetera, while there's still a loan attached to it.
14: All right, let's tackle a fresh listener question from 888-99-CHART.
2: Hey, InvestTalk. Just have a question about saving for a house. Currently, I have a brokerage account that has about 90 grand in it, and I have 70 of it in short-term treasuries, which is S-Gov, and then I have another 20 in VT. I wanted to keep my, you know, obviously my money as safe as possible, and I know the short-term treasuries are a great way to do that, but I didn't know if, like, all of that should be in short-term treasuries or if I should be taking a little bit of risk with it. I probably have, like, a 2 to 3 year time horizon. I know the housing market is going to go through a little correctional period here. Wanted to get your opinions of what I should do in the meantime. Great. Thanks. Bye.
14: Yeah. So let's attack this from multiple angles. So first, housing market is going to go through correction. Maybe. I mean, there's early signs that we're starting to transition from a seller's market into a buyer's market. How houses are staying listed for longer. Prices are falling. Could you in the next 2 to 3 years move into a position where you're better off than before? Only if housing prices fall, right? You need to bring new capacity online, which takes time. But I mean, rates probably aren't going to budge much. So your only hope here is that housing supply opens up either from new homes or existing homes that come onto the market and are actually sold. But I do agree, things are starting to open up a bit. Now, the next thing you got to think about is, what is your time horizon? You mentioned 2 to 3 years. We actually answered a question on Tuesday about how one might want to think about this. But the other part of it that I don't really think we talked about is, how much money do you need? If you are close to your goal, then certainly you can take on less risk. If you're further away from your goal, in order to meet that goal, you might need to take on a little bit more. And that doesn't mean, hey, let's take all of my housing money and throw it in microcap chip names. But it does mean taking on more meaningful risk in order to raise your potential for higher returns. Here's another question that you need to answer. Do you have to buy this house in 2 to 3 years? Are you doing this as an opportune thing, or is this a necessity? If it's a necessity, then you really need that money to be available. If it's, we can push this out to 4 or 5, wait for the housing market to come back, that gives you more ability to take on a risk. So this is a deeply personal question. We actually talked, I talked with one of our clients about this today. This is something we advise on for our clients as well. So if you have a specific situation where we can really dive in deeper, I certainly encourage you to sign up for a portfolio review, because knowing everything about your financial situation is one of the inherent requirements before giving you an answer of how much risk you should be taking in your portfolio to reach not just this goal, but any goal at all. Thanks for the call.
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1: SRN News, I'm Rich Thomason in Washington. Aviation safety investigators have recovered the voice and data recorders from the wreckage of the Amazon cargo plane that crashed at Miami International Airport over the weekend. Five people were killed when the Boeing 767 overshot the runway, slammed into a couple of vehicles, and burst into flames. The exchange of fire between the U.S. and Iran has quieted for the time being. It's been replaced by something else, an exchange of some more heated rhetoric. Canada's retaliatory tariffs on about $20 billion worth of U.S. goods have now taken effect, upping the ante in the trade war with the U.S. Hurricane Lowell is generating thunderous surf, torrential rains, and high winds as it passes by Hawaii. Life-threatening conditions across the western reaches of the state, and a state of emergency is in effect. Wall Street, the Dow features down 343. This is SRN News.
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9: Hello, InvestTalk. Yannick from Denmark. I'm looking at adding some gold to my portfolios following your advice on an all-weather portfolio strategy that I'm really keen on working on. So thanks for that advice in my last call. Now, I'm looking at physical gold versus owning stocks that sell gold or profit from gold in some way. So take a look at PPFB, iShares Physical Gold ETC. What's the difference between owning a stock within the gold industry or an ETF that consists of physical gold? Because there's a small fee for holding an ETF. So at the moment, I'd rather hold some gold stocks as I continue on my way to creating the all with the portfolio. So thank you for your show. I'll be listening. Thank you. Bye.
8: So it sounds like what you're actually asking is whether or not you want to invest in a physical gold holding ETF or a company that is a business that profits from gold. Now, the way it was phrased, it kind of sounded like holding physical gold bars, but I don't think that's part of your question. So we'll talk about these gold ETFs and also talk about gold stocks and a little bit of the differences. Now, for your physical gold ETFs, you have, or rather they have, gold bars that are sitting in a vault, right? You own the metal itself. It moves one-to-one with spot gold. So if gold is up 10%, the ETF is up 10%. There's no management risk, operational risk, no dividend. It can't go bankrupt. You can't have earnings misses. It is the simplest possible gold exposure when you're looking for gold as really pure insurance, gold as an asset class, or gold as a hedge. Now, the cost you pay for this is this management fee you mentioned. Some of them are a bit more expensive. Some of them are far less expensive. But if you think about it, it is essentially paying for holding physical gold without having to store it yourself. That's really what this management fee is for. You should really think about it as. Now, when you're owning a gold stock, which for most people is, you know, a miner or a streamer or some of these royalty companies, you're owning a business that profits from gold. You're not owning the metal itself. And just like any business, you're going to have operating leverage. You could have, you know, a situation where gold's up 10% and the miner's up 20 or up 30 because costs are relatively fixed. So any increase in gold prices is going to have a multiplicative effect on the revenue and earnings of those companies. But volatility and leverage works both ways. So if gold is down 10, you're down 20, you're down 30. These companies can pay dividends. They also have operational risk, though. There are all the time. You have labor strikes at mines. You have mining accidents. You have permitting delays. You have cost inflation. You have legislative, regulatory risk. And so owning these companies are a bit more volatile than owning the asset class, which is already inherently volatile. But they can also be mismanaged. They can have bad acquisitions, cost overruns, things that destroy value even as gold moves higher. And so I would say if you want portfolio insurance, not just a trade, if you're hedging against inflation, currency debasement, if you want zero company specific risk, right? If you're looking to have a core gold allocation, that's kind of where you would own a physical gold ETF. Whereas if you're bullish on gold and you want amplified upside, if you want some income, again, because physical gold pays nothing, if you're comfortable with the higher volatility and higher risk, then that's when you'd want to own a gold stock. Either way, I think getting gold exposure, some gold exposure in your portfolio, certainly in this type of environment, is a good way to go. Thanks for the call.
0: Let's keep things moving and play another listener question now.
10: My question is about using stop orders to lock in profits and just protect my portfolio in general from market sell-offs. Are there any rules of thumb when using stop orders when selling? Any drawbacks to this strategy? Thanks. Love the show.
0: Thank you. Well, first off, I would probably say I would want a trailing stop, which means that as the stock makes new highs, you're going to move up that stop. And you want that to be different for every stock. Because a 5% pullback in Procter & Gamble is more extreme than something like a 5% pullback in NVIDIA, which can happen in any given day. So make sure your stops more long aligned with probably a moving average. Usually when a stock's in an uptrend, it's holding a particular moving average. That might be the 50-day moving average, might be the 100-day moving average, whatever that moving average might be. That's where you probably want to put the stop or a little bit below that, right? Maybe the moving average minus 1%, something like that. A lot of times it'll hit the moving average, go below it for a short period of time, and then rally. So that's, to me, the better type of stop that you're going to set for a name is use technical levels. And once again, that's going to differ depending on what company you're talking about.
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8: All right, let's take a look really quickly at this YouTube question. And it says it's a breakdown on how inflation erodes portfolios. Great question. So the question says, can you please do a breakdown on how inflation erodes your portfolios and the importance of compounding year-over-year inflation rates with your contributions, even when the amount exceeds the max contribution limits? Thank you for all you teach. Awesome. So, you know, I think that people often think about their returns, right? Your portfolio is returning 8, 10%, but inflation is 3, meaning your real return is closer to 4, closer to 7, you know? And it's not simply the 8 minus 3 because of the compounding. That means that nearly, you know, more of your gains than you realize are being lost here. Because at 3% inflation, something that costs you $100 a day costs $181 in 20 years, $243. Inflation compounds just like your returns do. And so the real key here is you need to focus on maxing those areas of your portfolio because you have to fight against the compounding of inflation. In a higher inflationary environment, contributing more is even more important than an environment that we saw in the 2010s.
0: Let's go pivot and answer a question that came in via our website. It says, longtime listener, first time question. An article in Wall Street Journal seems to say some big tech earnings are house of cards as it includes unrealized stock investment gains. How can one spot that? What reported earnings numbers do not include those ethereal earnings? Well, this goes back to making adjustments in the footnotes. This is something you learn in when you get licensed, but understanding how to adjust for the footnotes. Now, there's something called adjusted earnings where that's a non-operating earnings. So that's what I'd be looking at. Operating income. So excluding non-operating income. You could look at operating free cash flow as well. That's another way to weed out whether it actually is real earnings or cash from operations. If you look at the cash flow statement, for example, that's where you want to see continue to grow. So if I look at, just look at cash from operations, $130 billion. Now that continues to go up, but we know that cash from investing activities is deeply negative. Now at negative $139 billion, so that's going the other way. So those are the kind of the line items I'd be looking at on the income statement and the cash flow statement. And that would give me a clear picture of the real earnings trajectory. But yes, I wouldn't say it's complete fugazi. I would say that it's just something that you have to account for. And I do agree that we are probably near peak earnings. The question is it just level out at these growth levels? Do you see some sort of major deceleration or is it minor? If it's minor, the market can chop around and then power through it eventually. If it rolls over in earnest and this is more of a one-time flash in the pan, well, yeah, I think more downside is to come.
16: Got a question for Justin or Luke? You're the best person to ask it.
13: Is it a good idea to sell your losses in a Roth IRA and just use whatever you have left to reinvest into better stocks?
16: InvestTalk is ready 24/7

0: make up a loss is to take that capital and put it elsewhere. This is one of the biggest flaws the average investor has in their psyche. It's a psychological thing. We all want to get even. We never want to crystallize a loss. There's always that hope that it will turn around. But that's not how good investing works. You need to make sure your capital is being deployed effectively, consistently, not sitting there wasting away in a stock that's just not performing, in a company that's not performing. So if you're down, you don't wait to go to zero. You say, okay, it's down. Did something change? Is the business, maybe the market is telling me something, that my thesis was wrong or something changed about the business and I need to move on? Because there's something called opportunity cost. This is the case for everything in your life. Every second of your life, you're experiencing opportunity costs. You're doing one thing, you could be doing something else. And that's the same with capital. You have money stuck in something that's not doing well. There are opportunity costs of that. You can go take that money and put it elsewhere. So that's how you make it back. You don't just sit there hoping and praying. Hope is not a strategy. Taking that money and redeploying into something that's actually working is. And that's what you need to do. Take the loss. Hopefully it's in a taxable account. You can take the loss. You can offset that against gains elsewhere. You can maybe carry forward $3,000 a year to offset your income, for example, however it ends up for you. But the bottom line is, no, you don't just wait. You don't just let it waste away because you're wasting the opportunity elsewhere. Sell it. Move on. It's okay. It doesn't mean you're a bad person. It doesn't mean that you suck. The best investors in the world make mistakes. They lose money on certain investments. That's how this works. And until you realize that, you won't be able to maximize the capital that you have.
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6: Good morning. This is Randy, the Iowa trucker. Just have a quick question about DRIP, Dividend Reinvestment Program. I know that situations change from time to time, so I just like to update. What is your current advice or recommendation for anybody interested in reinvesting? Or should they let it go to the sweep account and focus it on a particular part of their portfolio at the time? I hope that made sense. You have a great program. Thank you very much.
7: Dividend reinvestment plans. That is what DRIP stands for. And what that means is that when a dividend hits, it will automatically buy more shares of the same stock, or in the case of an ETF, of the same fund. Now compare that to a sweep. That is where dividends land in a money market or cash account, where you as the investor will decide what you want to do with it. Now, the case for a DRIP is it is essentially going to be compounding on autopilot. It is automatic dollar cost averaging. That is effectively what a DRIP is. It removes the temptation to spend dividends. There are no commissions or transaction costs when you have those reinvested shares. And so if you're a long-term buy hold investor, it can make a lot of sense if you wanted to own more of the stock anyway that you would buy it through this DRIP rather than buying it with cash from the sweep. It's set it and forget it. There is zero effort required. Now, the flip side, why would one want to put in a sweep? Well, more control. It's a rebalancing tool. You avoid buying more of an overconcentrated position. Tax management, right? DRIPs create dozens of tiny tax loss at different cost bases. and cash sweeps right

0: Now we're paying some pretty sweet, juicy yields. In the current environment, with money markets paying 4 and 5%, I think there's less urgency to immediately reinvest, frankly. And any time you do get these dividends, although again, it's great to be set it and forget it automatic dollar cost averaging, I think you're missing out on opportunities elsewhere. So right now, when rates are higher, I think the case of being in drips is probably lower than it has been over the past decade. Thanks for the call.
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3: With the Wall Street Business Report, I'm Bill Alexander. It's never been more expensive in the United States to fill up the tank and take one last summer trip over the Labor Day weekend. The average price of regular gasoline was $4.14 a gallon. The prices shot up after the U.S. and Israel attacked Iran earlier in the year. Crude oil traffic through the Strait of Hormuz has plunged, and Iran has refused to open the waterway. Oil prices could surge to as much as $120 per barrel if attacks on shipping in the Middle East intensify. That's according to Goldman Sachs. President Donald Trump said the Canadian private jet maker Bombardier would no longer be allowed to sell its planes in the United States unless it started manufacturing in the country, Trump said in a post on Truth Social. Jaguar Land Rover said it will cut 4,000 jobs across its global workforce as it tries to cut costs and compete with Chinese electric car makers. The U.S. stock market took a holiday and was closed for Labor Day. Normal trading resumes today. For the Wall Street Business Report, I'm Bill Alexander in Washington.
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5: KDOW.biz. I'm Dom Savino with Your Money Now. A competitor to SpaceX has made it into orbit. German rocket maker ESAR Aerospace successfully sent a rocket into orbit for the first time over the weekend and a milestone for Europe's commercial space industry. It was only ESAR's second test flight. The company now says it's focused on increasing production and launch frequency. Oil prices are climbing about 2% this morning after the latest escalation in the Middle East. Iran-backed Houthi rebels injured more than 70 people in a wave of attacks on Saudi Arabia. Meanwhile, Iran plans to designate a new restricted zone just outside the Strait of Hormuz in its latest bid to stop ships from going through the vital waterway. In response, on Wall Street, futures are lower to start the holiday shortened trading week. Stocks finished little changed last week after a much hotter than expected jobs report fueled concerns the Fed could hike interest rates. It meets again next week. That's your
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9: Hello, InvestTalk. This is Yannick from Denmark calling again. I have a question about which sectors to look for at this point. I'm already overweight or exposed to gold. I also have a lot of oil. I have listened to your thesis that in the fall there may be some, what is it called, the market will go down, perhaps as it usually does in the fall. I'm hearing you say that bonds right now isn't a good idea, as Ray Dalio suggests. Could you guide me as to which sectors for small investments, say $2,000 at this point, I should look for, because I'm anticipating a kind of going down in the market on the short term, but I can't seem to find other than gold and oil this year. Do you agree that this is so? If you have any thoughts, I'd be very happy. Thank you very much.
8: Well, I can tell you the sectors that we're focusing on. Materials, which is kind of within the gold and silver, but there are many others, talk about copper all the time, that are also attractive over the long term. So I like materials in general, so I'd probably broaden that out. Now, the energy patch, I've said this before, I think that there is near term oil will probably go higher because of the quagmire that we find ourselves in the Middle East, but I don't find that to be a great long term place to own, meaning I'm talking about like oil and gas, E&P companies, things like that. Much rather own pipeline companies, refineries, alternative energy type of businesses, etc. But then outside of that, industrials, easy one, very easy. The economy's still growing. There's a lot of government spending. There's a lot of demand for industrial products that go into AI data centers. There's going to be secular demand for that, as well as maintenance products for those data centers as well. So industrials. Also, like I said, healthcare, I think has some good tailwinds. But I'm not a big fan of utilities long term. They're bond proxies, and bonds aren't doing well. They're also relatively low returns long term because there's a limit on their profitability due to regulation. Defense consumer staples, those have been struggling a bit in the midst of inflation. Also bond proxies. Consumer cyclical also has been struggling as the K-shaped economy continues to plow ahead until something breaks there. But yeah, so I'd say materials, industrials, and healthcare would be the places I would be focusing.
10: Every investor is working to build a secure financial future.
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10: 24/7, rain or shine, InvestTalk is made better by the power of you. 888-99-CHART.
0: Looks like we got plenty of time. Maybe a question on ETFs?
14: I just had a simple question about how best to analyze an ETF to decide whether or not to buy. I get some of the ratios you want to look at for individual companies, but some of them don't directly apply. So I'm wondering what translates and what doesn't into analyzing an ETF. Would love to hear you guys answer. Look forward to it. Bye.
0: Sure. So, you know, I think you can't really look at ETFs through the same lens of how you look at a company, because ETFs are generally more diversified ways to invest in some sort of asset class. Maybe you want small caps. Maybe you want the aerospace industry. Maybe you want software names. And so the way that you should be looking at whether or not an ETF is one you want to invest in, there's a multitude of things. You know, there are companies like Morningstar that give them grades, which are good, but you really need to dive in and understand what those ETFs are investing in. So if I'm looking for a small cap, US small cap fund, the S&P 600, which calls itself a small cap index, has a lot of mid cap exposure. So if I purely want small cap exposure, that's not where I should go. Your question should be, how good of a job does this specific ETF do at attacking the asset class or theme or whatever thing I'm trying to invest in? That's number one. Number two, do I understand what it's doing? Is it a black box of investment? Does it do a good job describing? Is its investment strategy sensible in how it's attacking that asset class? And then also, a really important thing as well, how much am I even being charged for this? If you're investing in US large caps, you shouldn't be paying more than 15, 20 basis points if it's broadly diversified. EM, 60, 70 basis points. Understand the different asset classes demand different costs. All of these things are critical to know when choosing an ETF. Thanks for the call.
15: 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Specifically, nothing said shall be taken to be investment advice, or shall statements on this program be considered an offer to buy or sell security. Because such advice is rendered solely on an individual basis and at times will require that the investor review a prospectus before investing. 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
21: Breaking news this hour from Town Hall. I'm Rich Thomason. Iran's proxies have been busy in the Persian Gulf region, targeting one of Iran's neighbors and a key American ally.
22: A wave of Houthi attacks on Saudi Arabia have wounded more than 70 people and ignited fires at several oil facilities and utilities in the kingdom's southern region, a major escalation in the renewed conflict between an important U.S. ally and the Iranian-backed rebels in Yemen. The attacks come after weeks of escalating clashes between the Houthis and Saudi-backed government forces in Yemen, which shattered a four-year truce in the country's civil war. The flare-up delivers a new jolt to a region already destabilized by nearly 3 years of wars and brings more uncertainty for the global economy. I'm Charles Tillidesma.
21: $20 billion worth of American goods are subject to retaliatory Canadian tariffs that take effect today. Hundreds of U.S. products being taxed at rates of 15, 25, or 50%. This includes steel, cheese, appliances, clothing, cosmetics, and farm equipment. Hawaii's western islands being slammed by Hurricane Lowell, bringing fierce winds, high surf, and flooding rains. The National Hurricane Center's Eric Blake says the storm's impact is widespread.
23: Even as far east as the Big Island of Hawaii could get up to a foot of rainfall with significant flash flooding and mudslides.
21: A state of emergency has been declared. People are being urged to stay off the roads. Investigators say the Amazon cargo plane overshot the runway in Miami, hit two vehicles, one an SUV, the other a van. The jetliner traveled 1,300 feet beyond the runway. Five people were killed. The aircraft's black boxes have been recovered by investigators. On Wall Street this morning, stock futures are mixed. Dow futures are down about 395 points, while the Nasdaq futures are up five. More on these stories, townhall.com.
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27: Hear me first coughing, but I'm fighting the plague. Mm-hmm. I'm over it, but I'm not over it. You know, it's that kind of thing.
28: Well, it's good to be sealed in a hermetically tight room.
27: I got it. I got the
28: we appreciate that, Paul and I do.
27: I asked the doctor, are they going to die? And he said, no, they won't die.
29: Okay, good.
28: Just suffer.
27: Virginia Madison is with us. This is a wonderful way to start the morning after a cacophony of news flow this weekend. Virginia Madison is definitive on the shifts, the tides of the continent. Thank you for putting it in your research note, Virginia. I think it's something Americans are incredibly ignorant about, except for the ghosts and fears of 6 and 7 decades ago. Saxony-Anhalt is 200-some miles, sort of at 7 p.m. on the Berlin clock. It's out there. It's East Germany. It's poor with a shock election. Can they shift Germany and shift capitalism in Europe?
30: Thank you, Tom. That's a really important question. So this political shock that we've seen with them, a far-right party gaining nearly 4% in Saxony-Anhalt, is actually, I think, the result of both the energy shock that we are seeing and a long-winded process in the making. And what you have in Germany is this de facto understanding of the firewall where main parties will not include and work with extremist party, but at the equivalent of 28%, according to the poll, of a national support, I think it's going to change things. Because, you know, if you wanted to paint a bleak picture, you could have far-right parties in France. You could have similar at the next election in the UK and in Germany. And, of course, that would change dramatically the face of Europe.
27: Is it just immigration?
30: It's not only immigration, it's energy. It's also the AfD, for example, wants to get much closer back to trading with Russia. So it's a mix of all of those, if you want.
29: Virginia, is it? What extent is are some of these movements correlated to the fact that the U.S. has been pulling back from its leadership role around the world, but certainly in Europe?
30: Yeah, I think that's really important. That's a great point, because, as you know, in the last few years, Europe, and particularly driven by Germany and France, have put in place this vision of spending in defense again, which was quite difficult, Germany, given this post-Second World War. And that, if you want, vision and that project comes in the way of those far-right movements who are really much more nationalistic and in some cases, you know, have been talking in the past, like Le Pen, about leaving Europe. I don't think that's going to be, you know, a topic again. But I think it creates much more complexity around the European project.
27: Paul, maybe $6 a gallon on diesel here, maybe $8 a gallon out in California, in Berlin, published $9.88.
29: Yep. Yep, that's tough for the folks that need that energy. Virginie, here in the U.S., just another announcement of a AI company, in this case Amazon. They're talking about issuing more debt, this time in sterling. Talk to us about how European investors, European markets think about this AI story, which has just been central to what's happening here in U.S. markets.
30: Yeah, absolutely. Two major points. One, if you look at your institutional portfolio, you really want to have a look through. And I sent, you know, this note where it's not AI is not an equity theme story anymore. It's credit, it's private market, infrastructure, et cetera. So asset owners really need to think about the proper look through to evaluate the sensitivity to AI. In terms of demand for corporate bonds around AI, I think there is demand, but realize that there are other trends happening in Europe. Where we have, you know, rates in the UK, for example, based on budget deficits at 3.6%, the 30-year at 5.8%. We have a budget coming up on October 28. France deficit 5%, again 30-year quite elevated. So in that context, we have to see how companies keep on coming here to tap the bond market in that environment of repricing, if you want, of capital cost in that context of energy pricing increase.
29: So next step here for markets, a lot of investors are saying, hey, we're getting back to work here in September. What do you expect for kind of this final third of the year?
30: So I think volatility, I'm still, in the camp that believe that if we can slow down, aggression or the impact of the war with Iran, we could have energy pricing, come down closer to $70-$75. Because you've had quite a bit of demand destruction, as we know, China has taken out quite a bit of the market in terms of its demand. And, that would really help with the repricing of the capital cost. Now, if that doesn't happen, I think the volatility might be staying for longer. Now, interestingly, the U.S. in that environment is doing quite well. We've seen latest macro numbers. We have good CapEx. We have, as you've seen with the employment numbers and pricing. The question is, will we have wage increase based on those strong employment numbers? But so a sort of a dragon with two heads, if you want, with the U.S. doing well, Europe being challenged because of other things, including higher rates. And we have to see if that energy cost can taper off, in the fourth quarter.
29: Very good, Virginie. Thank you so much. We appreciate it. As always, Virginie Massenov, founder of Massenov Global Ed Advisors. Again, we're talking about the energy space. It's not what you want to see here. I mean, we have energy moving higher yet again. Yeah. That seems to be the bias here, Tom. I mean, the markets are just moving at higher.
27: I mean, with McGlone coming in, I know. I'm so intimidated. I actually made a chart.
29: He
27: joining us now, Michael McGlone, who knows the charts I make in 3 weeks in advance. Mike McGlone, I took the ICE distillate in Europe.
29: Ooh.
27: In barrels in U.S. dollars and compared it to Brent crude. It's maybe the ugliest chart I've ever seen. When does the market break?
1: Well, there's the key. It's the distillates. People call it the crack. The refined products, diesel and gasoline. Diesel, obviously, at record highs in the U.S. Certainly in Europe, a big problem. The key thing is that's what consumers use, and that's where you're going to see the demand destruction. You're seeing it in Europe. We've already seen a decent pullback of demand in China. And just a question of time of how long and how high these prices can stay. Now, obviously, I can't predict what's happening with Iran's offensive capabilities in the Gulf, which is the key theme. But the bottom line is there's an increasing glut of crude oil and liquid fuels in the U.S., just not distillates. And also, one thing a lot of people are not mentioning is the price of natural gas in the U.S. has dropped to a significant low. That January contract has dropped below 4.
27: Why?
1: And that's the number one measure of heat, electricity, and fertilizer. So I think by the time we get the midterms, these prices are supposed to be lower, and I think we have a lot of parties in power now are getting very scared.
29: So, I mean, it's interesting here, Mike. Is there a price, like, just talk about the technicals here. I don't know, $94 for WTI crude seems like really, really high. If I were a trader, and again, I've said it a million times, the last thing I want to be is an oil trader. I have no idea how you guys do that stuff. I'd be trying to get short here. I mean, does it feel like there's an upper limit to WTI crude oil, Brent oil?
1: Oh, absolutely. Well, Paul, let's look at the facts of the history of cost of production. The largest producer of crude oil on the planet is U.S. Our average cost of production is around $55 a barrel, and we're getting an increasing surplus of production. With Canada, our surplus is approaching 8 million barrels a day. Saudi Arabia exports 7 million barrels a day. So that's the key theme. It's just a matter of time. We'll go back to that cost of production, but oftentimes it takes a little trigger. What's really missing with this energy crisis is a stock market problem. Remember, we're entering volatility season in the stock market, and every single low in crude oil in the last 20 years or so has happened with stock market going down. So that's part of your trigger that we might see as we head towards the fourth quarter of the year. You got to keep these stock market really elevated, or crude oil is going to make it go down, because typically it's its own worst enemy.
29: So any idea here, is there a sense in the trading community there, Mike, where, I don't know, just the Strait of Hormuz, it is what it is. It's not going back. It's going to be you can't really look to that part of the world for free-flowing oil anymore. And is that something that people are really talking about?
1: They are, but I think they're a little too fixated, and the hedge funds don't really seem to care. Total petroleum open interest in hedge funds is about 10 to 11% net long. To put that in context, near that crisis in 2022, down during the peak, they got to near 16 to 20% net long. So they're not really worried. But what's really happening is we're seeing record production in the U.S., Canada, Brazil, Guyana, Argentina, the Western Hemisphere, and, of course, Venezuela, just a matter of time. I expect their production is probably going to be doubling by this time next year. That Western Hemisphere price maker status is accelerating. Right now, it's a bit of the lull, what's happening in the Gulf. I don't know how that's going to work out. But in the meantime, prices typically don't stay this high. What they do is, unfortunately, they're going to curtail that demand, and they're obviously bringing on a massive supply from the Western Hemisphere.
27: Mike, I did my, you know, my AI read on copper so I could keep up with Mike McClung. Yeah. And basically, they're saying we're front-running the tariffs by a shortage of copper worldwide because it's all in America. Do you buy that?
1: Absolutely. That's the key thing I'm really worried about copper. Tom, everybody gets electrification, but we have a surplus of global inventories. The problem is 70% of those inventories are in the U.S. Typically, between the LME and the Shanghai Exchange, usually U.S. is about 20%. So there's a glut of copper in the U.S. We have global supplies that are high. They're just in the U.S. There's tariff issues, and hedge funds are way long. And also, copper, to me, is my fits into my top sock puppet category. If it'll go up as long as stock market keeps going up, but that copper price on a 100-day basis is the most correlated to the U.S. stock market in its history on the way up. So copper is a stock puppet. If stocks go up, copper will continue going higher. It's really, I think it's an accident waiting to happen.
27: Is sock puppet level 2 CFA or level 3?
29: I don't know.
27: I think it's level 3.
29: I think I know what he means by this. So, I mean, talk to us just real quickly here. In your world of commodities here, Mike, what's the most interesting conversation you're having these days?
1: Well, the key thing is everybody's bullish. The sentiment's bullish. The key thing I want to point out is the only sector that made a new high this year is metals, led by gold and precious metals. And the key thing I want to remind people of gold is gold's exciting. And when gold gets exciting, the history is investors should be concerned. It's correlation, basically it's volatility versus the S&P 500. It's about 2 times. It's very rare. It's only happened twice in history, 1980 and 2007. And it's the highest versus a basket of bond or just treasury bonds in 40 years. So that's what I'm really concerned about, is you're supposed to be selling when they're yelling, and stock market is, the commodities seem very much a bit of a stock puppet too to the stock market.
27: Mike McClung, thank you. See, I don't think Miami's a stock puppet.
29: No.
27: Mike McClung, thank you so much. Just brilliant in the commodities. I can't say enough about his call on Bitcoin here, the arc of it over the last number of years. Something new for us at Bloomberg. Really excited about this. Sean and the team, the computer lads, they don't speak to us.
29: Mr. Secunda, he's still working at it.
27: Mr. Secunda and team.
29: Yep.
27: Meet AskB, A-S-K-B, AskB, Bloomberg's conversational AI. 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I'll editorialize. It's a great morning brief. 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
29: it's right there
27: AskB
29: on the mobile.
27: Icon.
29: Yeah.
27: On the mobile, in the mobile app.
29: It works great.
27: Now up and running. What a morning brief it can be. Not as good as Michael Barr. Now, that's a morning brief. No. With our news in New York City, Michael Barr.
0: Thank you very much, Tom, Paul, John. President Donald Trump threatened to boycott Bombardier jets in the U.S. amid an escalating trade fight with Canada. President Trump's threat comes as Canada moves to impose tariffs of 15% to 50% on hundreds of products from the U.S. starting today. Bloomberg government senior Congress reporter Zach Cohen.
2: And certainly the big concern remains where economically these tariffs would hit. Certainly in Canada, you could see this boosting some of their domestic manufacturing and their industries. However, they'll face the same pressures on their consumers as U.S. Consumers have faced over the years as President Donald Trump has ramped up his own tariff campaign against both allies and adversaries alike.
0: Bloomberg's Zach Cohen. New questions about a nuclear deal with Tehran. Energy Secretary Chris Wright over the weekend saying, quote, there may not be one. Meanwhile, the U.S., Britain, France, and Germany are seeking a resolution by the U.N. Nuclear Watchdog Board declaring Iran in breach of its obligations for not fully cooperating with its inspectors. A state of emergency for the Hawaiian Islands as Hurricane Lowell churns in the Pacific. The surf is forecast up to 30 feet in some cases, and rainfall will be big as well, up to 16 inches on Kauai. Kauai County Mayor Derek Kawakami.
7: If you live along our coastal areas, we're going to see some surf that I myself, who have lived here my whole life, loves the ocean, hasn't seen the type of waves that is being forecasted to arrive.
0: Meanwhile, big surf is heading toward the Southern California coastline from a weakening tropical storm Marie. American teenagers are falling behind the rest of the world in reading. U.S. reading scores fell 14 points since the last test in 2022, enough to drop the U.S. 7 places in the global rankings down to 13th overall. Global news 24 hours a day and whenever you want it with Bloomberg News Now. I'm Michael Barr, and this is Bloomberg. Tom, Paul, John.
27: Michael Barr, thanks so much. Appreciate it. I know we've been looking at that with the price of Brent right up, buttressed up near 100, near 99 right now. But the equity market, I mean, it's sort of been impervious.
29: Yeah, so. I mean, yeah, the market's, you know, at or near all-time highs on a daily basis. And it's been driven by earnings. We heard that time and time again from the experts. Earnings for the first half of the year were just beyond expectations. And so the question becomes, all right, tough comps for 2027, but still, you look out there for 2027, double-digit earnings growth.
27: I go out 8 days ago, Michael Feroli, J.P. Morgan, publishing Friday evening, and he lifts real GDP to 2.75%.
29: Wow.
27: Yep. I would suggest a large part of America, including the New York Jets, doesn't feel that way.
29: No, we'll see. That K-shaped economy is still out there in a big way. But, again, underlying economic activity, we see all the data points, eco, go, and that's kind of where we see strong economy. Probably at the top of the question mark for a lot of folks is just inflation. How high is inflation? How long will it stay high?
27: Friday's important.
29: Yeah, absolutely. So we'll be on top of it, the PPI coming up this week. So we'll stay attuned to that. But, again, here the market's selling off just a little bit here, 25 points down on the SPX, the Dow off 400. That's about 0.75%, but the NASDAQ's pretty solid here. We'll have more coming up.
8: I don't even recognize myself anymore.
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16: I'm Dom Savino with Your Money Now. We could see a weight loss treatments prescribed more often to young kids. That's after Novo Nordisk reported its blockbuster drug Wegovy cut obesity rates in kids aged 6 through 11. Novo said kids also went on a diet and were more physically active during the trial. But by the end, 40% of them treated with Wegovy were no longer classified as obese. Car makers all over the world are stretching to stay profitable amid tariffs and keep pace with Chinese rivals. Jaguar Land Rover, Britain's biggest automaker, says it's cutting 4,000 jobs and redirecting that money to electric vehicle production. Meanwhile, Germany's Volkswagen struck a deal with an Israeli investment group to turn one of its car plants into a defense facility, making military equipment. Oil prices are higher after Iran-backed rebels attacked Saudi Arabia. So on Wall Street, stock futures are lower to start the holiday-shortened trading week. That's Your Money Now.
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28: And I'm John Tucker in the Bloomberg Newsroom with this Bloomberg Business Flash. Well, stocks right now, they are mixed to lower as Brent crude approaches $100 a barrel. And, of course, this all reinforces the expectations that the central banks to raise interest rates to try and contain the rate of inflation. This week, of course, on Friday, we get the inflation report, and then the Fed meets next week. Yep. Among the movers today, Boston Scientific says the fallout from the cybersecurity incident has impacted its ability to ship its products to customers. This is directly related to shipping and manufacturing. It sounds on the surface worse than what we thought when we first learned about this. What was it, August 26th? Most active pre-market shares, shares of Intel up 4.5%. There's this report that Intel planning to lift prices on its CPUs by 10%. And early October, and certainly the demand is there. And SpaceX's stock, that's been stuck in a pretty tight trading range recently, but you have a wave of new buying that could arrive when the NASDAQ 100 goes through its quarterly rebalancing. That's later this month. The NASDAQ, I didn't know this, determines a company's weighting in the index based on a calculation of its market value, and that factors in either its total outstanding shares or three times its free floating shares, whichever is lower.
29: Yes. Okay, so I think for SpaceX, it's the free floating.
28: Well, the lockout, the lockup is ending. It's lots of factors go into that. There'll be a quiz later. S&P futures down 23 points. Dow futures down 423. NASDAQ futures right now, unchanged, I'll call it right now, up just a couple of points. And Brent crew, we got your eye on that, up 1.6%, 98.55. So starting to flirt with $100 a barrel. And it was about 4:30 at the Wawa.
29: Was it? That's not, yeah.
28: I mean, the last time
29: that's
28: it filled
29: noticeably
28: up.
29: Higher. Yep.
28: So, yeah, that was a big jump. We check the markets for you all day long right here on Bloomberg Radio. I'm John Tucker. That's your Bloomberg Business Flash. Unfortunately, Tom...
29: Yeah, we sent Tom home. He's a little under the weather today.
28: His complexion was turning gray.
29: Yeah, so we said, Tom, go home, take it easy, relax, go watch some tennis. And when you're feeling better, come on back. So, John, you're sticking around, dude. I'm sorry. You're just planting you in that seed. You're not going anywhere.
28: No choice.
29: Anywhere. All right, let's get on with you here. As John was just mentioning, we got a little bit of red on the screen here. It's back. We're back to school, folks. It's the Labor Day's over. The summer's over. Let's talk to some professionals here. And we started off strong with Jim Caron, CIO of Cross Asset Solutions. Boy, the people at Morgan Stanley that hand out the titles, they do a phenomenal job. They got just titles that you just can't imagine. He's at Morgan Stanley Investment Management. Jim, thanks so much for joining us here.
22: Good morning.
29: As we kick off this final, you know, 3 months here, 4 months of the year, what's your top story here? What are you asking your teams to focus on? Or maybe what are your teams telling you they're focusing on?
3: So the top story for me in terms of how we look at multi-asset portfolios is what's going to drive returns. And what's driving returns right now is really factors that align very closely with nominal GDP growth, right? So effectively, what we're getting is a lot of great top line growth in the U.S. economy. We've had some notable Wall Street analysts upgrade their 3Q GDP forecasts and even for all of 2026. That is something that's going to drive earnings. That's something that's going to support earnings growth. It's going to support profit margins. This is why the equity markets are holding up really, really well. But now I've only told you half the story. The other half of the story is what's going on in bonds. Well, good nominal growth doesn't necessarily distribute itself evenly. It's better for equities. It's not so good for bonds. Because effectively what it's saying is that as nominal GDP rates start to move higher, that actually makes bond yields move higher as well. And as bond yields move higher, the price moves down and it hurts the performance of the fixed income markets. So then what you get is a rotation. Then you have investors that are investing in multi-asset portfolios, you know, diversified bonds and equities, and they're making a choice. And they're saying, do I want to hold more bonds or do I want to hold more equities in this higher nominal growth environment? And what they're choosing is equities. So then you peel the onion back another layer and you say, within equities, how do I start to think about this patiently? So you start to move to value, to quality, and you start to really broaden out the market. And that's what's happening. So what we are focusing on at Morgan Stanley Investment Management is we are focusing on ways that we can think about generating higher returns without taking excessive risk, and what the weight and what the mix between fixed income and equity ought to be.
28: Jim, toss into the mix the Fed meeting next week and your calculation for that.
3: So, you know, there's a lot of debate on this. I think the markets have priced that there's a 60% probability that the Fed's going to hike rates, next week. I'll say that my view is that they will not, but clearly that's highly dependent on what happens on Friday when CPI gets released. What I think is the more important, because I really think it's a two-part question. What I think the more important part to that question is if they hike interest rates, how many do they go? Like how many times they hike interest rates going forward? In other words, if they hike next week, does that start a campaign of 4 to 6 rate hikes going forward? Is this the signaling event that we're going to have a rate hiking cycle in front of us to try to slow down demand in the economy and bring inflation lower? Or is it a signal that, well, this is just a fine tuning. Policy rates are 3.5%. That may be too low. Maybe we'll hike 1 or 2 times and that's it. Well, the market's already priced for that. So if that's the signaling that comes out of the Fed meeting next week, then it's not a negative for riskier assets like equities or even credit spreads. In fact, it could stabilize long-term bond yields a bit more and keep them, you know, relatively steady because it addresses the inflation concern risk.
29: So, I mean, one could argue, Jim, and I know it's kind of almost 50-50 at this point, but one could argue that the Fed really has a decent argument to do nothing next week. I mean, the market's already done a lot of the heavy lifting for it. Maybe just sit on the sidelines and maybe see how inflation plays out over the coming periods.
3: Yeah, I think that's way that I would think about it. I would think about this as a signaling type of a meeting, meaning that if they hike interest rates 25 basis points, the markets have already priced that in, right? So that's not really a big deal. But if they signal like, look, we've hiked 25 basis points and, you know, this is really just a fine tuning adjustment. This is not the start of a really big campaign. That's actually really positive. I mean, that would actually be a really positive outcome. So it's really a question of how they signal. So it's one of these questions of, you know, listen to what they say, don't watch what they do. What they do is going to be less relevant than what they actually say, because this is really about signaling. And that's the key that the market has to sort of catch up with right now. I know we're consumed with, do they hike? Do they not hike? We have an ECB meeting this week. We have the Japan meeting next week. Both central banks, the ECB and the BOJ are likely to hike interest rates at their meetings, but it doesn't necessarily translate into the U.S. having to do so, though.
28: Jim, stocks have proven vulnerable to past jolts in the bond market, not necessarily this time around. Why is that?
3: I'm sorry, so you said that stocks have proven...
28: vulnerable to some of the jolts that we've seen in the bond market in the past, but not necessarily this time. What are the dynamics that are taking place? Why is this different?
3: So what I think is very different right now is really just the earnings story. And I'm going to go back to what I said in the beginning, is it's a nominal GDP story, because nominal GDP is what drives earnings. Nominal GDP is real plus inflation. And that is basically the cash flow that companies are getting. Cash flows right now, and you were talking about this earlier on your show, are really strong. Nominal GDP growth is really strong. Top line growth is really strong. This is something that equities, you know, higher earnings is mother's milk to equities, right? That's the principal form of valuation whenever we think about valuing an equity. So I think when an equity investor looks at what's happening in the markets, and yes, bond yields have risen, but nominal GDP has risen a whole lot more. And you could make the argument that nominal GDP has risen a lot and bond yields have a lot of catching up to do still before the rise in yields becomes restrictive and it breaks the equity markets. And so that's why we're in this transition phase of catching up, bond yields catching up to nominal growth. And that's why the equity markets have been able to pretty much ignore some of the jolts, as you put it, in the bond markets, and the equity markets have kind of looked past it. Because even with yields rising, I mean, you know, look at second quarter earnings. I mean, yields rose, and boy, second quarter earnings were pretty strong.
29: Absolutely. Jim, thanks so much for joining us. Always appreciate getting a few minutes of your time. Jim Caron, he is the CIO of Cross Asset Solutions, Morgan Stanley Investment Management. Boy, I'm looking at the INGO function on the Bloomberg terminal. It gives you the total returns for across the fixed income space. The best returns in fixed income in U.S. markets have been folks that are willing to take credit risk. U.S. leverage loans, total return up 3.2%. And then the second best return so far year to date, U.S. corporate high yield, 2.6%. So I don't know. The folks willing to take some credit risk have been getting rewarded for it here in 2026. And the yields, they're significant levels. The 10-year at 4.80. Didn't think we'd see that. I remember we were at 4 to 4.5% forever, it seemed like. Now we're 4.80. Got the 30-year at 5.25. Wow.
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29: Oh, no. That's Lisa Abramowitz's bailiwick. I'll defer to Lisa Abramowitz on auctions. 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
6: This is Carol Platt-Lebow for townhall.com. As the 25th anniversary of 9/11 approaches, Americans who remember that day also remember its aftermath. Along with the shock, horror, suffering, and death, there was resolve. We would never forget what happened, and we would never let it happen again. Thankfully, nothing on that scale has happened since, but too many Americans seem less alert to the threat of radical Islamism. A for-profit Sharia finance industry operates across America. A North Texas school was established and staffed by relatives of convicted Hamas operatives. And New York's current mayor has been photographed with an unindicted co-conspirator in the 1993 World Trade Center bombing. For those of us who remember the terror of 9/11, these developments are almost unbelievable. And they're frightening, because we know what happens when people forget the past. They risk repeating it.
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24: With SRN News, I'm Rich Thomason in Washington.
1: Iran's proxies have been busy in the Persian Gulf region, targeting a neighbor of Iran and a key American ally, Saudi Arabia. It's been attacked by Iran-backed Houthi rebels. $20 billion worth of U.S. goods are subject to Canadian tariffs that take effect today. Hundreds of U.S. products being taxed at rates of 15, 25, or even 50%. Hawaii's western islands are being slammed by Hurricane Lowell, bringing fierce winds, high surf, and flooding rains. The National Hurricane Center says the storm's impact is widespread. It's being felt as far east as the Big Island. Investigators say the Amazon cargo plane that overshot the runway in Miami over the weekend hit two vehicles, one an SUV, the other a van. The jetliner traveled 1,300 feet beyond the runway. Five people were killed in the accident. The Dow futures down 410 points. This is
2: With the Wall Street Business Report, I'm Bill Alexander. It's never been more expensive in the United States to fill up the tank and take one last summer trip over the Labor Day weekend. The average price of regular gasoline was $4.14 a gallon. The prices shot up after the U.S. and Israel attacked Iran earlier in the year. Crude oil traffic through the Strait of Hormuz has plunged, and Iran has refused to open the waterway. Oil prices could surge to as much as $120 per barrel if attacks on shipping in the Middle East intensify. That's according to Goldman Sachs. President Donald Trump said the Canadian private jet maker Bombardier would no longer be allowed to sell its planes in the United States unless it started manufacturing in the country, Trump said in a post on Truth Social. Jaguar Land Rover said it will cut 4,000 jobs across its global workforce as it tries to cut costs and compete with Chinese electric car makers. The U.S. stock market took a holiday and was closed for Labor Day. Normal trading resumes today. For the Wall Street Business Report, I'm Bill Alexander in Washington.
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28: And I'm John Tucker, the Bloomberg Newsroom, with this Bloomberg Business Flash, brought to you by IBKR. 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I got some deal news for this Tuesday morning to tell you about. Crossing the Bloomberg, GE Aerospace buying Consolidated Precision Products. The price tag there, $11.75 billion. And the rise in energy prices putting further focus on inflation. This comes ahead of the Fed's next policy decision. That's a week from tomorrow. And then, of course, on Friday, the inflation data, that could be key. We get the August producer price index Thursday and then consumer prices on Friday. So ahead of that, to start the trading week, futures lower right now. The Dow futures down 427 points. That's down 0.8%. S&P futures down 23 points. That's a decline of about 0.3%. Right now, the NASDAQ futures down just 4 points. The big news of the morning, Brent, the international benchmark for oil. It is up 1.7%. 98.64 right now. And as far as the yield space, the 2-year up a basis point, 4.38%. The 10-year yield is up 2 basis points. That is at 4.8%. Volkswagen considering offloading its, I don't even know they had a motorcycle, but it's Ducati.
29: Oh, that's Matt Miller's favorite.
28: Yeah, absolutely. Yeah. Part of the sweeping overhaul of the automaker's sprawling portfolio. This is the Italian brand among the 600 out of Volkswagen's just about 2,000 businesses now under review. And we check the markets for you all day long. I'm John Tucker. That's your Bloomberg Business Flash. Paul and John.
29: And Volkswagen announced some serious layoffs last week. I mean, 50,000 people. They don't typically do that across Europe.
28: And the problems continue at Volkswagen. Wow. A lot of it has to do with competition from, among other things, Chinese EVs.
29: Yes, absolutely. The BYD and the Chinese EVs are just taking over the world, it seems like. All right, we got ourselves here back in the U.S. Some midterm elections. Typically, as I understand it, the party out of power, i.e. the Democrats, tend, in this case, to do maybe a little bit better in a midterm election. So I guess the question for a lot of folks is, how much better? Henrietta Triss, she's a co-founder and managing partner at Good Partners. Henrietta, President Trump and this administration kind of doubling down on some items that don't poll very well, such as the war in Iran, such as tariffs. What does that mean for maybe some vulnerable Republicans here as we head into the midterms?
0: You know, I would look at their travel schedule. So the president is having a big rally in Dallas later on this week. And there are two very important Senate races that Republicans from those districts are just not going to attend. That would be...

0: The story this morning on the Bloomberg, Democrats are at risk of losing the seat to John Sununu. What, New Hampshire hasn't elected a Republican senator in 16 years?
1: Yeah, huge political name in the state, you know, a lot of attention on this race, a lot of money flowing into the race. Sununu was, of course, on the short list of people who would have run for president historically. So this is going to be a very national race. And if anybody can win it, I think that it would be Sununu. But the underlying national backdrop, the state of the economy, prices, inflation, tariffs, the war, it's a big hurdle to ask the Republicans to win in. I would also say this Canada stuff really can't be underplayed. There's a huge focus in New Hampshire on trade with Canada. Obviously, they're right there. It's their largest exporter, largest importer. And, you know, the tourism story, to keep it in the travel family, tourism is down, I want to say, like 64% from Canadians coming into Canada. Canadians coming into New Hampshire. So they're getting slammed by the president's decision-making process. And that's tough for even a really popular political name like Sununu to run against.
2: So, Henrietta, what is the current thinking? We're 2 months out, roughly, from the elections here as it relates to what the changes may be in the House and what they may be in the Senate. Do we have some updated thinking there?
1: You know, I wish I could update my thinking for you. I'm pretty confident on the House side. I've been at 90% that Dems take the House for months now. So I feel like I've got my bases covered there. With regards to the Senate, the map is really problematic for Democrats. And just because Republicans are extremely unpopular doesn't mean that Democrats are popular. They're starting to coalesce around an anti-trade war message, especially as Trump hands them Canada on a silver platter. So that's really easy for them. And the helpful, you know, the leadership's Senator Schumer is saying to Democrats around the country, go run against the war and go run against tariffs. Have at it. This is the race. It's all about affordability and those two components that are driving up costs to the point of, I think it's $740 a household now for the war and $1,100 for tariffs. So the 1-2 punch of both of those makes this an incredible backdrop for Dems. I can't get past the fact that Dems need to pick up deep red states like Texas, Alaska, Ohio. I mean, those are really tough sells. So I want to see how voters tune in now that we're past Labor Day, this all-important window of time. We should see the polling start to shift. And historically, on average, the minority party picks up 1 to 3 points in the polls. So investors should be aware that the Democratic momentum story should continue into late September and October.
2: All right, very good. Henrietta Trez, thank you so much. We appreciate it. Henrietta Trez, she's co-founder and managing partner at Veda Partners. I don't know about the rest of the world, but we've got, a governor's race in New York. And so the airwaves are flooded here with political ads. I was like, where did that come from? But, you know, I guess there's a governor's race or something going on.
0: I mean, we're less than, you know, it's November.
2: I know.
0: It's just a couple of months.
2: Yeah, I know. There you go. It's always election season, it seems, with our news in New York City.
3: Thank you very much, Paul and John. Saudi Arabia has halted several energy facilities in its south as Iran-backed Houthis claimed new attacks. The Yemen-based militia says it targeted three Saudi Aramco facilities with ballistic missiles and drones. Bloomberg's Paul Wallace reports that the sign the Houthis have not gone away.
4: It was in July when they effectively said they were going to blockade Saudi Arabia's Red Sea ports and target ships, any ships going towards them. And they've continued these attacks on an on-off basis. They hit a refinery in Jazan, a city in southwest Saudi Arabia yesterday, and they've now done these attacks today. So this is a worrying development for the Saudi Arabians.
3: Bloomberg's Paul Wallace. Federal authorities are investigating an Amazon Prime Air Boeing 767 that crashed off the end of a runway while landing at Miami International Airport over the weekend. Five people were killed, others hurt. The plane traveled almost a quarter of a mile beyond the end of the runway. NTSB Chair Jennifer Homendy says the plane hit two vehicles, including a van with seven people on board. Then it went through a perimeter fence and hit a car.
5: We'll have to interview the crew. We'll have to interview others. We're going to want to talk to crew members of flights that may have landed prior to this flight.
3: Homendy says her teams have now collected the cockpit voice and data recorders. A state of emergency for the Hawaiian Islands as Hurricane Lowell churns in the Pacific. The surf is forecast up to 30 feet in some cases, and rainfall will be big as well, up to 6.

0: 16 inches on Kauai. Kauai County Mayor Derek Kawakami.
1: If you live along our coastal areas, we're going to see some surf that I myself, who have lived here my whole life, loves the ocean, hasn't seen the type of waves that is being forecasted to arrive.
0: Meanwhile, Big Surf is heading toward the Southern California coastline from a weakening tropical storm, Marie. Global news 24 hours a day and whenever you want it with Bloomberg News Now. I'm Michael Barr, and this is Bloomberg. Paul, John.
2: Hey, John. Michael Barr, thank you so much. Appreciate that. We've been talking about, you know, post-Labor Day, big capital markets activity. It looks like that's actually taking place here. Amazon today announced that they have mandated banks for a debut sterling bond sale. The deal expected to launch as soon as tomorrow. The company offers to plans to offer tranches ranging from 3 to 19 years. They got some big banks that lined up here: J.P. Morgan Chase, Barclays, HSBC Holdings, and NatWest Group. Investors are starting to show signs of fatigue given the scale and pace of such offerings, with recent sales attracting weaker demand and pricing at wider spreads. But I mean, you got Amazon coming in as a creditor. That seems to be a pretty solid issue right there.
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8: I'm Dom Savino with Your Money Now. The so-called K-shaped economy may be taking a new shape. That's according to new data from Bank of America, which found wages for lower-income households are growing faster than those for higher-income households. The bank's consumer accounts data found those lower on the income scale saw wages grow in August at an annual rate of 4.7%. That's more than 1% higher than higher-income folks. Boston Scientific is still investigating the cyber attack last month that disrupted the company's ability to process and ship orders worldwide. But the medical device maker already knows the result is a drag on business. This morning, Boston Scientific says it's going to come up short of its revenue and profit targets this quarter as it's still ramping up operations, getting them back to normal. On Wall Street, futures are lower as oil prices rise amid the latest escalation in the Middle East and the start of Canada's retaliatory tariffs on American products. That's your money now.
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2: All right, John Tucker sitting in for Tom Keene here today. I'm Paul Sweeney. We're live here in our Bloomberg Interactive Broker Studio, streaming live on YouTube as well. One of the most widely read stories on the Bloomberg Terminal, Canada imposes tariffs up to 50% on U.S., risking wider trade war. Let's get some more details on that. Derek DeCluet, Canada reporter for Bloomberg News, joins us here. Derek, break down some of these tariffs here. What is the strategy of Mr. Carney here, Prime Minister Carney?
13: There are a couple of strategies at work. One is to protect the Canadian steel industry, because, of course, that was one of the earliest things that Trump did during this tariff fight, was put 50% tariffs on steel from all foreign producers. But that really hits the Canadian industry, which is oriented towards producing in Canada and shipping to, for example, automakers, Ford, General Motors, and so on, in the U.S. So a lot of these tariffs actually are things that touch U.S. steel products and aluminum products that are designed to sort of protect the domestic industry from those exports from the U.S. And then there's a bunch of stuff that is, it looks a bit random, but is really designed to get attention, to add some political pressure in the U.S. So it's consumer products, it's food items, things like cheese, cosmetics are on there. You have kind of niche products like motorcycles, manufactured in the U.S. will now have a tariff on them. So there's multiple things at play. A lot of it, at least in dollar terms, affects the states that trade the most with Canada, states like Michigan and Ohio, to some extent California. Some of them are swing states, some of them not.
14: And then there's the threat against Bombardier. And last time I checked, Bombardier had thousands of U.S. employees and had facilities in several U.S. states.
13: That's right. The president yesterday put out a Truth Social post that was not completely specific about what he wanted to do about Bombardier, just that he doesn't want U.S. companies to buy those planes, it seems. And that's the second time in this trade war that he's made a specific threat about Bombardier. There was another one earlier this year. But of course, as you say, it is a really extended supply chain. I mean, they make wings in Texas. They make components in California. There's a huge Bombardier facility in Wichita, Kansas. They're about to open another one in Indiana. So there are Bombardier employees in something like 20 states. And if you shut off that production, you would have pretty wide-ranging impacts very quickly, because, of course, the U.S. is the major market for Bombardier. It is something like half of sales, as the president pointed out yesterday.
2: And Derek, I mean, Canada's important to the U.S. They're our second biggest trading partner here. Well, what's the feeling of the average person in Canada as it relates to trade with the U.S.? Because obviously this is impacting both sides of the border.
13: That's right. I mean, there's definitely economic question marks, economic difficulty, and pain going on at the small and medium sized business level, as well as larger businesses in Canada. I mean, the Canadian auto industry has been under a cloud really since the president came back to office, and now the latest U.S. tariffs, which came into effect last month, you know, they hit a really wide range of products as well. So I would describe the feeling here as uneasiness about the economic impact, frustration about the whole thing, but also there's quite a lot of support for the prime minister and for his decision to escalate. Every poll shows, and we had a poll that we ran over the weekend that shows 3/4 of Canadians approve of the way that Carney has handled the trade file with Donald Trump. So there's a relatively high level of unity about it right now.
2: Derek, thanks so much. Really appreciate getting your reporting there. Derek DeCluit, he is a reporter for Bloomberg News covering Canada, giving us the latest there. Again, Canada today imposes tariffs up to 50% on a wide range of goods on the U.S. Again, taking this trade war a little bit to a higher level. We'll have more coming up. This is Bloomberg. Good morning.

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2: Breaking news this hour from Town Hall. I'm Mitch Thomason. The crucial midterm elections are now less than 2 months away, but there are primaries still to be held.
3: Historically, one of the early states casting votes in presidential years, New Hampshire's only now holding its 2026 primary. The headline contest is for the U.S. Senate, held by retiring Democrat Jeanne Shaheen. On the Republican side, two former U.S. Senators, John Sununu and Scott Brown, are among eight candidates competing for the party's nomination. Democrats will choose between Congressman Chris Pappas, considered the frontrunner, scientist and Democratic Socialist Karishma Mansour, and three other candidates. Poll closing times vary across the state, but the last is 8 p.m. Eastern. I'm Ben Thomas.
2: Aviation safety investigators say the cargo plane that overshot the runway in Miami last weekend traveled 1,300 feet beyond the paved runway before hitting two vehicles and then catching fire.
4: You can see on the paved surface tire marks that continues through the grass. There's debris everywhere. The Econoline van is torn apart.
2: National Transportation Safety Board Chair Jennifer Homedy says the plane's flight data and voice recorders have been recovered. Five people were killed in the accident. President Trump is threatening to ban the sale of aircraft from Canada's Bombardier unless it manufactures planes in the United States. Mr. Trump accuses Canada of treating American firms unfairly, adding that such treatment will no longer be tolerated. As of today, steep Canadian tariffs on $20 billion worth of U.S. goods, everything from farm equipment to cosmetics, have taken effect. On Wall Street this morning, the Dow futures are down 414 points, NASDAQ futures off 6. More on these stories at townhall.com.
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14: Iran's new plan for the Strait of Hormuz causes oil prices to rise. Robert Workman has sports and winners at the Emmy Awards.
15: The NTSB says the cargo plane that overran a runway in Miami killed five people inside a van after it was struck by the wayward plane. I'm John Stolness.
16: Canada promises to start leveling new tariffs on the U.S. today.
17: Canada's been ripping off the United States.
16: I'm Joan Jones.
18: President Trump floats another potential name change on the map. I'm Clayton Nettle.
19: Wall Street returns for trading today with key reports and concerns of a possible interest rate hike. I'm Jeff McKay.
20: It's never been more expensive in the U.S. to fill up the tank and take one last summer trip. I'm Julie Walker.
14: We'll have a preview of today's New Hampshire primary with two Senate races on the line, and some young crypto scammers will soon face a judge. All ahead on America in the Morning. Now, 7 after. The National Transportation Safety Board released their first comments about Sunday's deadly crash at Miami International Airport when an Amazon cargo plane overran a runway and killed five people. John Stolness has the latest.
15: In her first public statements since arriving at the airport, NTSB Chair Jennifer Homendy revealed that all five people who died in Sunday's incident were inside a large van owned by a cleaning contractor for the airline.
21: Overran runway 30 on landing, struck navigational aids and equipment, then impacted a 2012 white Ford Econoline van that was owned by Professional Ocean Service Corporation, which is a contract cleaning company for the airlines.
15: Two people inside the van survived. The plane also hit an SUV after it slid off the runway.
21: In total, it was about 1,300 feet past the paved surface.
15: In all, the Boeing 767 struck navigational equipment, hit the van, went through a perimeter fence, then hit a Toyota SUV before going through another fence and coming to a stop in a parking lot. Investigators were able to secure the flight data recorder and the cockpit voice recorder from the plane. When asked to describe the scene, Homendy said she would describe it in one word: devastating.
21: Utter devastation. I mean, you can see on the paved surface tire marks that continues through the grass. There's debris everywhere. The Econoline van is torn apart.
15: Homendy also issued a stark warning to airports and airlines following the crash in Miami.
21: Our whole goal as a safety agency is one thing. It's safety. It's to save lives. And that means our recommendations must be implemented or we're going to be here again.
15: The pilot and co-pilot of the cargo plane both survived. It's unclear if they were among those who were injured. Homendy said it was still too soon to say what caused the crash or how it could have been prevented. Three other people were seriously injured, and flights at Miami International continue to be affected, with two of the airport's four runways still closed as of last night. I'm John Stolness.
14: The trade war between the United States and Canada enters a new and potentially more expensive phase today as Canada begins imposing retaliatory tariffs on roughly $28 billion worth of American goods, with tariffs ranging from 15 to 50%. More on the story from correspondent Joan Jones.
16: The move comes after President Donald Trump imposed 50% tariffs on a range of Canadian products, arguing that Canada has unfairly restricted American businesses and taken advantage of the U.S. for decades.
17: Well, I don't know. I can tell you this, that, you know, Canada's been ripping off the United States for many, many years.
16: The White House says the tariffs are designed to level the playing field for American workers, farmers, and manufacturers, and force Canada to open its markets to more American products. Canada's Prime Minister Mark Carney calls the U.S. the aggressor in this case, and he's responding dollar for dollar. Canada's new tariffs, which begin today, will hit American steel, appliances, agricultural equipment, electronics, pulp and paper, and other products.
3: Canadian industries either would be subsidiaries effectively of the United States industries or would put in place terms where those industries would be gradually wound down in Canada.
16: To that end, President Trump declaring on social media that aircraft maker Bombardier can no longer sell aircraft in the U.S. Quote, if they want our market, they must build here and stop treating America like a piggy bank. No comment from Bombardier so far. From the Trump administration's perspective, this is about more than simply the price of imported goods. U.S. Trade Representative Jamison Greer, speaking on Fox News, says the administration wants a fundamentally different trade relationship.
4: They banned the sale of American liquor on shelves. They've excluded American companies from procurement. Since even before the second Trump term, they've limited our ability to sell dairy into Canada. And they're importing things from China. They're turning them into other goods and trying to get them duty-free across our border.
16: The U.S. and Canada have one of the world's largest trading relationships, with American and Canadian manufacturers, farmers, and energy producers deeply connected. That means tariffs can create pain on both sides of the border. But the White House argues that's precisely why economic pressure is necessary, to convince Canada that maintaining access to the American market requires fair treatment of American businesses. For President Trump, the message is America is no longer willing to accept what he considers one-sided trade deals. For America in the Morning, I'm Joan Jones.
14: 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It's 12 after. First, the Gulf of America, then Lake America. Now this, when America in the Morning continues after these messages.
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0: America in the Morning continues with AccuWeather.com meteorologist Matt Rendy and today's national forecast.
1: As we now move well into September, we can still have some potent storm development. The storm centered in central Canada will have a cold front extending southward through Minnesota into Wisconsin and then continuing to Iowa and eastern Nebraska. Thunderstorms developing along this front will have the potential to become strong to severe with damaging winds, hail, and flash flooding. And a few of the storms will head into Michigan and northern Illinois at night. Some scattered thunderstorms will also extend to the southwest through northern Kansas into eastern Colorado and New Mexico and then into parts of eastern Arizona. Some of the storms will have the potential for flash flooding. And ahead of the front through southern Iowa, southeast Nebraska, and then southward through Kansas, Oklahoma, Missouri, Arkansas, Texas, and Louisiana. It's going to be a hot day with plenty of sunshine. Afternoon temperatures will soar well into the 90s with widespread 100s from Kansas into northern Texas and western Arkansas. It'll be much more comfortable on the northern side of the front through Montana into Wyoming and the Dakotas. There can be some clouds through Montana, but sunshine for most with highs in the 60s, 70s, and many places in South Dakota will be in the 80s. And then some of the plains heat will extend into Mississippi, while the southeast generally have plenty of sunshine to start with billowing clouds in the afternoon and a scattered afternoon thunderstorm or two, though little more activity in Florida. Farther north, it will be warm but more comfortable through the mid-Atlantic with plenty of sunshine and highs well into the 80s. That's the weather across America. Little Rock, Arkansas will be a scorcher today with sunshine and a high of 100. Great Falls, Montana will be cooler with some sun and a high of 61. That's the nation's weather. I'm AccuWeather.com meteorologist Matt Rendy.
0: America in the Morning continues. It's 16 after. He's renamed a golf, a lake, a performing arts center, and could one of the 50 states be next? Correspondent Clayton Neville reports President Trump is discussing the idea of renaming New Mexico.
2: The suggestion came on social media over the weekend and follows recent name changes under the Trump administration, including Lake Ontario to Lake America and dating back to the Gulf of Mexico being renamed Gulf of America. On Sunday, President Trump floated the idea of calling New Mexico New America. In a statement on Truth Social, the president said, quote, many people suggested changing the name of New Mexico, one of the great vote-cheating states of all time, to New America. He continued, so much more prestigious and beautiful for the people of that potentially incredible state. Wow, I love it. End quote. Another post showed a map of New Mexico with Mexico crossed out and replaced by America. Previous name changes have come with executive orders. That's yet to happen on this potential change. New Mexico Governor Michelle Lujan Grisham says that her state's name is not up for debate. I'm Clayton Neville.
0: Two states will be holding primaries this week, and in today's New Hampshire primary, there'll be a lot at stake. The GOP primary for the U.S. Senate is a back-to-the-future race between John Sununu, a former member of the U.S. Senate and House, and Scott Brown, who briefly represented Massachusetts in the U.S. Senate before moving to the Granite State. The Democrats are also not running unopposed, with current Representative Chris Pappas facing off against Karishma Mansour, a research scientist and Democrat socialist. Rhode Island will hold their primary Wednesday. The biggest battle in the nation's smallest state will be for governor, where the current Democrat Rhode Island Governor Dan McKee faces Helena Foulkes, a former executive at CVS Health, who has outraised the incumbent and flooded the airwaves with campaign ads. It's 19 after. Over the risk of listeria contamination, there's been a huge pork recall. We'll have that when America in the Morning continues after these messages.
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0: Welcome back. You're with America in the Morning. It's 21 after. More than 1,500 pounds of imported ready-to-eat pork products have been recalled over concerns about possible listeria contamination. According to Fox Business News, two U.S.-based companies are issuing recalls for a total of about 1,500 pounds of dry-cured pork jowl products. The announcement from the U.S. Department of Agriculture's Food Safety and Inspection Service. The recall is classified as Class 1, the USDA's most serious recall classification, indicating there is reasonable probability that consuming the products could cause serious adverse health consequences or death. Both Prime Line Distributors and Ferrarini USA have made recalls, with product best used by dates of May 16, 2027. Those products imported from Italy into the United States in July. Shifting gears, Wall Street reopens for business following a 3-day holiday weekend with the situation in the Middle East and tariffs front and center. America in the Morning's Jeff McKay watching the markets.
8: While Wall Street will only have 4 trading days this week due to the Labor Day holiday, it will still be a busy week. On Thursday, the government releases its August report for inflation at the wholesale level. That's called the Producer Price Index, or the PPI. It provides details on prices for businesses before they can pass along the cost to consumers. On Friday, the U.S. will release the Consumer Price Index for the month of August. The CPI is closely watched and provides details on price changes for specific grocery items, as well as furniture, clothing, and other categories. It also details price changes for services ranging from car maintenance to travel and restaurant dining. These two reports will help give Wall Street and the Federal Reserve a much clearer picture of inflation's direction. The current rate of inflation remains above 3% and is squeezing households and businesses, and energy prices are still heading higher. Inflation is also outpacing wage growth, putting more strain on households. All of this will impact the Federal Reserve, who will be meeting this month on interest rates. UBS is now reporting that they believe the Fed will raise interest rates 2 times before the end of the year, a move that will certainly anger the White House and President Trump, who has been demanding lower interest rates. I'm Jeff McKay.
0: Volkswagen has struck a deal with an Israeli investment firm to turn a car plant into a defense facility. That, according to CNN Business, the deal will also preserve jobs at the site where vehicle production is due to end next year, offering a blueprint for other Volkswagen factories at risk of closure. 24 after. When we return on America in the Morning, young crypto scammers face the music after these messages.
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0: It's 26 after. America in the Morning continues. Party's over for a group of young crypto scammers as their alleged ringleader goes before a judge this week. Correspondent Jennifer King reports.
10: 22-year-old Malone Lam, an eighth-grade dropout from Singapore, appears in a Washington, D.C. court this Tuesday. He's expected to be the 11th defendant to plead guilty as the ringleader of a staggering $240 million theft of cryptocurrency. Prosecutors say once convicted, sentencing guidelines suggest Lam be given a minimum of 14 years in prison. The co-conspirators, young men in their late teens and early 20s, duped a man identified as Victim 7 into turning over the virtual keys to his crypto holdings in 2024. After laundering the money, they went on a wild spending spree, but they also made costly mistakes. One scammer failed to disguise an IP address where he deposited stolen crypto. Another conspirator's parents were targeted in a failed kidnapping attempt. Jennifer King, Washington.
0: It's never cost more to travel by car on the Labor Day holiday weekend. With gas prices continuing to increase, correspondent Julie Walker reports.
11: It's never been more expensive in the U.S. to fill up the tank and take one last summer trip. The average price of regular gas was $4.14 a gallon heading into the holiday, nearly a dollar higher than last year and well above the Labor Day weekend record of $3.82 from 2012, according to AAA. Here's Philadelphia drivers Nicole Collins and Sam Serng Sambunsong.
12: Because gas has been so expensive, we have been staying home more, and we haven't felt as comfortable to travel as much as before.
13: What we're paying today is expensive. Everybody wants to pay less, right? But it could be a lot worse.
11: Prices surged after the U.S. and Israel attacked Iran in February, affecting crude oil traffic through the Strait of Hormuz. Diesel prices are at their own all-time record of $5.85 a gallon. I'm Julie Walker.
0: America in the Morning for Tuesday, September 8th, 2026, is produced by Jeff McKay. I'm John Trout. 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
16: I'm Dom Savino with Your Money Now. Canada's retaliatory tariffs on U.S. goods went into effect this morning as the trade war grinds on. The tariffs target $20 billion worth of American-made products, everything from cheese and seafood to aluminum foil and toilet paper. In the latest escalation, President Trump is calling for a boycott of Canada's Bombardier jets, threatening to stop the sale of its planes that aren't made in the U.S. The trade war is one reason why on Wall Street futures are lower. Stocks are also being weighed down by the latest from the Middle East. Iran-backed rebels wounded more than 70 people and started fires at energy sites in new strikes on Saudi Arabia. One of the biggest decliners this morning is Novartis. Shares of the drug maker are tumbling 10% after what's been a bad week. It's had three drug trials flop. that includes a heart drug found to reduce a harmful form of cholesterol, but also found not to significantly improve patients' cardiovascular health. That's your money now.
17: SRN News, I'm Rich Thomason in Washington. Crucial midterm elections are now less than 2 months away, but there are primaries still to be held. Today is primary day in New Hampshire. Aviation safety investigators say the cargo plane that overshot the runway in Miami last weekend traveled 1,300 feet beyond the paved surface, hitting two vehicles and then bursting into flames. The plane's flight data and voice recorders have been recovered. Five people were killed in the accident. President Trump has threatened to ban the sale of aircraft from Canada's Bombardier unless it manufactures its planes in the U.S. The president is accusing Canada of treating American firms unfairly, adding that such treatment will no longer be tolerated by the U.S. The world's biggest supplier of telecommunications network gear facing a criminal trial in New York. Jury selection begins today in the U.S. case against China's Huawei Technologies. This is SRN News.
18: I'm Taylor Riggs, and this is the Fox Business Report.
19: The Federal Reserve and inflation are back in focus as Wall Street gets back to work today. The Fed meets 1 week from today and releases its decision on interest rates the following day, September 16th. Historically, every major U.S. stock index experiences its worst average returns in the month of September. There are two inflation updates this week, the Consumer Price Index on Friday, the Producer Price Index, inflation at the wholesale level on Thursday. Biotech company Boston Scientific says it won't be able to forecast its business because of the cyber attack that happened last month. It continues to make progress in restoring many of its systems that were affected by the hack. Canada's retaliatory tariffs took effect overnight. That's your Fox Business Report. I'm Jenny Coselda. Invested in you.
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21: This is America in the Morning from Westwood One. Coming up this half hour.
2: Republicans converging on a first-of-its-kind event in Texas. I'm Clayton Neville.
22: Will the mayor of New York City attend the September 11th memorial? I'm Katie Clark with details.
23: Some leading medical groups are urging people to get updated flu and COVID-19 vaccinations this fall. I'm Ed Donahue.
24: Jamaica is pushing for Britain to pay reparations for the transatlantic slave trade. Aaron Shamas, London.
25: Hollywood broke a record this summer at the movies. I'm Kevin Carr.
0: Iran's new plan for the Strait of Hormuz causes oil prices to rise. Robert Workman has sports and winners at the Emmy Awards.
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0: 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Welcome back. Here with America in the Morning, AccuWeather.com meteorologist Matt Rindy has the forecast. How we looking?
1: It is going to be quite hot ahead of a southward moving cold front from southern Iowa into southeast Nebraska and then southward through Kansas, Oklahoma, Missouri, Arkansas, Texas, and Louisiana. There will be plenty of sunshine with afternoon temperatures well into the 90s and widespread 100s from Kansas into northern Texas and western Arkansas. Much more comfortable weather will move in behind that front through Montana into Wyoming and the Dakotas. There can be some clouds through Montana, but sunshine for most with highs in the 60s and 70s in many areas with 80s in South Dakota. And this front will be moving through Minnesota into Wisconsin and then continuing into Iowa and eastern Nebraska. And thunderstorms developing along this front will have the potential to become strong to severe with damaging winds, hail, and flash flooding. A few of these storms will head into Michigan and northern Illinois at night. Some scattered thunderstorms will also extend southwest through northern Kansas into eastern Colorado, New Mexico, and eastern Arizona, and a few of those storms could have the potential for flash flooding. The rest of the west will be dry with sunshine and highs in the 70s in the north to 100s in the desert southwest. Heading into the northeast, it will be comfortable with sunshine and clouds and highs in the 60s, 70s, and low 80s. There could be a scattered afternoon thunderstorm in parts of New York into central New England, but most of the time it will be rain-free. Farther south, it will be a little more comfortable through the middle Atlantic with plenty of sunshine and highs well into the 80s. And then some of the plains heat will extend into Mississippi, but the southeast generally will have plenty of sunshine to start with billowing clouds in the afternoon and a thunderstorm or two. That's the nation's weather. I'm AccuWeather.com meteorologist Matt Rindy.
0: America in the Morning continues. It's 23 till. The price of oil is on the rise again after the head of Iran's Supreme National Security Council said Monday that Tehran is planning to announce a maritime exclusion zone outside the Strait of Hormuz, where it intends to stop vessels attempting to transmit the waterway without Iranian permission. This after the U.S. military fired on three Iranian oil tankers in the Persian Gulf and Gulf of Oman, which came after Iran targeted U.S. Navy vessels in the region. The price of Brent crude, the international standard for oil, briefly hit a near seven-week high early Monday, touching $97 per barrel, and it's having a direct impact on the price of gasoline in the U.S., nearly a dollar per gallon higher than last year and a record for any Labor Day weekend. However, the pain at the pump is not just cause for concern in the U.S. Correspondent Donna Warder reports that Iran has also increased gasoline prices in the Islamic Republic, a move that's making everyday Iranians struggle even more as their nation's economy is worsening.
2: Iranian drivers who go over their monthly quota of 29 gallons of gasoline per month, that's 110 liters, must now pay twice as much as they had been paying since December. In the government's announcement, it didn't say that it's because of the war, just that it's because of the current situation. At a gas station in Tehran, customer Varghese Yadigarian says, by international standards, gasoline is still very cheap in Iran, and he says the price probably does need to go up. But he says given how little people earn, any price increase would put even more pressure on ordinary citizens. He's right, gasoline in Iran is very inexpensive compared to international standards. The price went up to not even 4 cents a liter in December. That means the heaviest users will now pay about 7 cents per liter. I'm Donna Warder.
0: The first ever Republican midterm convention is slated for tomorrow and Thursday in Dallas, Texas. Correspondent Clayton Neville is there with a preview of who'll be and who won't be in attendance.
3: There won't be any nominating at the GOP midterm convention at the American Airlines Center in downtown Dallas. That's the typical practice of a party convention, but ahead of the November midterms, this event is a chance for President Trump to drum up support for Republican candidates amid a close Senate race in Texas between Republican Ken Paxton and Democrat James Tallarico. This week's convention comes as Democrats like Senator Jeanne Shaheen and Congressman Chris Pappas ramp up their party's message ahead of the midterms.
4: Working families are now facing some of the greatest threats that we've seen in a generation.
5: The political dysfunction, the war, the costs, the gas prices, the tariffs, the health care cuts, it's all too much. People are at the end of their rope and at their breaking point.
3: Meanwhile, the Republican mindset this week in Dallas.
6: So our job is to defeat them.
3: House Speaker Mike Johnson.
6: And I'm so grateful that we have extraordinary candidates that we've recruited across this country. And those 21 or so seats that are going to decide the fate of the republic, that's the seats that are going to be, they're going to decide the majority. I'm absolutely convinced that we can win those because we have better candidates. We have a common sense message. What we have done with our record resonates with the people. And our candidates are pointing out the absolute madness that is ensuing on the other side.
3: Well, there's a slate of Republican politicians planning to be at the event. It won't be as attended by candidates as a typical convention is. Vice President J.D. Vance says that's the point.
7: We don't need a congressman in a tight race to be there in all cases. Sometimes it might be better if that guy's out there raising money. What we want is every person in a tight race to go out there and make the best case they can to their constituents so they can get reelected.
3: President Trump will speak on both nights of the convention and deliver the closing keynote address on Thursday night. Vice President Vance will headline the festivities tomorrow. Other notable names planning to be there include Speaker Johnson, National Republican Senatorial Committee Chair Tim Scott, also Senator Ted Cruz, and Texas Governor Greg Abbott. The security's tight at the event already. A perimeter set up outside the American Airlines Center with iron fencing, security checkpoints, and concrete barricades. About 20,000 people are expected at the two-day event, which is shutting down streets around the arena. In Dallas, I'm Clayton Neville.
0: New York City Mayor Zohran Mamdani is facing backlash over his plans to attend the 25th anniversary of the September 11th, 2001 terror attacks that destroyed the World Trade Center and killed 3,000 people. Katie Clark has the story.
8: Growing backlash in New York City as the 25th anniversary of the terrorist attacks of September 11th approaches on Friday. New York City's first Muslim mayor, Zohran Mamdani, is planning to attend the remembrance ceremonies at Ground Zero. The terrorists who hijacked the planes in 2001 were from the militant Islamic group Al-Qaeda. Ramzi Kazem was appointed as chief legal counsel to Mamdani earlier this year. He was previously a defense lawyer for an Al-Qaeda member. While Mayor Mamdani was signing executive orders last week, designating September 11th as a citywide day of remembrance and fighting counterterrorism, he handed over the pen he was using to Kazem. Families of September 11th victims started an online petition to keep Mamdani from going to the ceremonies this Friday. There are around 100,000 signatures so far. Former Mayor Rudy Giuliani, who was mayor 25 years ago during the attacks, spoke on News Nation with a message to the current mayor.
9: Don't go. You obviously support Islamic terrorists who have murdered Americans, and you're a communist. It would be as if a group of Nazi supporters showed up at a Holocaust situation. I mean, he's a supporter of Islamic extremism.
8: Giuliani continues.
9: We're not united with people who celebrate killing of Americans. We're united with people who stand up against this dastardly act. Certainly not united with those who celebrate it. And he celebrates it.
8: Zohran Mamdani spoke to ABC 7 New York.
10: I'm proud to be the mayor of the city. I love this city. I love this country. And what I want this week to be a focus on is on the families whose loved ones were stolen from them 25 years ago in the horrific act of terror.
8: I'm Katie Clark.
0: It's 17 till. When we return on America in the Morning, a veterans group sues the government over Trump's proposed arch near Arlington Cemetery. That and more after these messages.

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4: Back now, this is America in the Morning, 15 till. A dangerous weekend in Seattle following several shootings that happened in the same neighborhood. Just after midnight Sunday, street racers took over the area directly south of the Space Needle and were doing donuts in the street. A fight there involving multiple people led to gunfire with four shot. While police were investigating the earlier shooting, 911 callers reported another shooting a few blocks to the south in Belltown, where a woman was found shot to death in her car. A few hours later, on Monday, a teenager was killed and a man was fighting for his life in a Seattle hospital with gunshot wounds. Police said a total of seven people were shot, three of those fatally, and all in the same Seattle Belltown neighborhood. Police are expected to release more details about the shootings later today. With cases of measles and other diseases on the rise, there are new vaccination recommendations being discussed. Correspondent Ed Donahue has details.
5: Some leading medical groups are urging people to get updated flu and COVID-19 vaccinations this fall. The groups got together to offer recommendations in hopes of lessening confusion after last year's changing advice on vaccinations from the Trump administration. Dr. Sarah Nosal is president of the American Academy of Family Physicians.
6: Everyone 6 months and older should get their flu shot. Adults 65 years and older should get an enhanced flu vaccine.
5: COVID-19 shots are starting to arrive.
6: If you're older than 19, we recommend getting the COVID-19 vaccine. This is especially important for people who are 65 years and older.
5: American Medical Association President-elect Dr. Sandra Fryhofer says there's been a lot of chaos and confusion around vaccines.
7: We must restore trust in vaccines. And that begins with reestablishing an evidence-based process and approach.
5: Common side effects for flu and COVID-19 vaccines are mild and temporary. I'm Ed Donahue.
4: The Caribbean island of Jamaica is taking its case for reparations to Britain's role in slavery directly to King Charles III. Correspondent Karen Shamas has more on the story.
8: Jamaica is pushing for Britain to pay reparations for the transatlantic slave trade. On Monday, the Caribbean nation petitioned King Charles III to refer questions about slavery and the UK's responsibility to the Privy Council. The petition coincides with the anniversary of the Zong massacre, where 132 enslaved Africans were thrown overboard because the crew decided they were worth more as lost property. Jamaica's culture minister, Olivia Grange.
9: In relation to the wrongs that were done, we want answers.
8: Jamaica seeks answers on whether the forced transport and enslavement were illegal and if the UK should provide reparations. King Charles ultimately will have no say in what happens and will follow advice from the British government, which to date has rejected demands for reparations. Aaron Shamas, London.
4: A Vietnam War veterans group is suing in Washington over President Trump's planned triumphal arch and seeking an

0: emergency court order to block the administration from pursuing its imminent plans to break ground. The area in question is adjacent to the Potomac River between Arlington National Cemetery and the Lincoln Memorial. Interior Secretary Doug Burgum announced that groundbreaking on the proposed arch would begin in about 2 weeks. The lawsuit claims the Trump administration is unlawfully moving ahead with the arch without receiving congressional approval to build the 250-foot structure. The president said the triumphal arch would be the largest in the world. Shifting gears, Tesla put a driverless taxi with no steering wheel on Austin, Texas streets Friday. Federal safety investigators have opened an investigation. The new old tech guy, Chuck Palm, is following that story.
1: Tesla put their first driverless taxis on public streets in Austin on Friday. The Cybercab has no steering wheel and no brake pedal. Federal regulators opened an investigation into it within hours. Federal motor vehicle safety standards still require manual controls, and the Transportation Department has proposed dropping that requirement for cars that are designed to drive themselves. But the proposal is not finished. So Tesla self-certified. They signed their own permission slip saying that the Cybercab meets those standards. That's not unusual, and it's normal for car manufacturers. But it's a much bolder move when the car doesn't have a steering wheel in it. The National Highway Traffic Safety Administration now wants the technical data behind that certification. And the agency has run this play before. Zoox, Amazon's robo-taxi company, self-certified a vehicle with no controls back in 2022. And the feds opened the same kind of audit. Zoox did not get final approval to charge people for rides until this past July. Tesla's been given approval to keep running while the investigation is going on. Although there are 45 Cybercabs registered in the entire state of Texas right now, so your commute is going to be safe at least for a while. The question is, who gets to decide that a car without a steering wheel is safe? Visit thenewoldtechguy.com. I'm Chuck Palm.
0: 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Your money, your move. Here's Robert Workman.
2: Pennant race baseball on Monday. The Phillies blanked the Braves 1-0. Jesus Luzardo allowed just two hits and struck out a dozen for his first career shutout, while Kyle Schwarber's league-leading 43rd home run in the eighth was the difference. They split the four-game series in Philadelphia. Atlanta remains four games up in the NL East. Brewers scored three in the eighth and held on to beat the Cubs 4-3. Dodgers took their fifth in a row, 6-3 over the Reds. Teoscar Hernandez hit a three-run homer. Padres nipped the Nationals 3-2. Diamondbacks got by the Royals 5-4 in 10 innings. This one was scoreless through nine before the bats woke up. American League, Adley Rutschman's three-run shot off the pesky pole gave the Red Sox a 5-2 win over the Angels for their fifth straight.
3: I'm just trying to put a quality swing on a ball. You know, his heater's very firm and, you know, felt like it, so just trying to catch up to it.
2: Orioles over the Guardians 6-4, Kobe Mayo with his first ever two-homer game. Week one of college football wrapped up. Number 19 SMU fought off Florida State 27-24. The game delayed nearly 2 hours by a power outage. The Mustangs never trailed but needed a field goal with 21 seconds left to get the dub. The NFL regular season opens up tomorrow night with the Super Bowl rematch between the Patriots and the Seahawks in Seattle. And at the U.S. Open, men's top seed Alexander Zverev and women's two seed Elena Rybakina and number four Coco Gauff each advanced to the quarterfinals with straight set wins on Monday. Both the men's and women's quarters begin today. That's Tuesday Sport.
0: Thank you, sir. It's 7 till. Our insatiable spending at the movie theater. When America in the Morning continues after these messages.
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0: It's 5 till America in the Morning continues. Some big wins at the Emmy Awards with Widow's Bay and The Pitt bringing home trophies. Correspondent Jennifer King reports.
7: The first season of Apple TV's Widow's Bay ran away with 8 Emmy Awards at the Television Academy's early weekend ceremony, previously known as the Creative Arts Emmys.
8: There is something about these seafaring towns.
7: It's now pumped up with guest actor awards along with more behind-the-scenes prizes. The late Rob Reiner drew an ovation, winning Best Guest Actor in a Comedy for his work on The Bear. DTF St. Louis won 6 awards in the limited series category, with David Harbour and Linda Cardellini getting their first Emmys. And Bad Bunny won his first career Emmy Award for his Super Bowl halftime show. HBO Max's The Pitt won 4 awards, including Ernest Hardin Jr. for Best Guest Actor in a Drama playing Louis, a likable alcoholic with a tragic backstory.
9: Good sandwich?
10: Yeah, really good, actually.
9: Yeah, I can tell from all the crumbs you're getting on my workstation.
11: We eat in the lounge, if we eat lunch at all.
10: I'm so sorry, Ari. I was going to grab a patient.
11: Have you wash your hands first?
10: Yeah.
7: The two-night event will air September 12th on FXX. The Primetime Emmys, held on September 14th, will be hosted by Mariska Hargitay, live on NBC and streaming on Peacock. I'm Jennifer King.
0: It's been a record-setting summer for movies at the box office as we spent billions of dollars to see films in theaters. Entertainment reporter Kevin Carr has that story.
12: Hollywood has something to celebrate as we head into the fall. This summer was the highest-grossing domestic box office of all time with $4.76 billion. The time between May 1st and Labor Day broke the record of $4.755 billion set in 2013 when Iron Man 3, Despicable Me 2, and Man of Steel ruled the summer. These numbers have not been adjusted for inflation. Sequels accounted for most of the highest-grossing films.
13: Hello?
14: Well, look what TJ Maxx dragged in.
12: The Devil Wears Prada 2 fashioned $221 million in May.
15: Hi there, I'm Lilypad. Let's play!
12: Then in June, the fifth Toy Story movie grossed $480 million.
16: Then I defy the gods.
12: Two films conquered July and August, with The Odyssey bringing in $589 million.
17: I'm not just Peter Parker. I'm Spider-Man.
12: And the latest Spider-Man film is on its way to making an unprecedented $1 billion at the domestic box office. But it wasn't just big-budget tentpoles.
18: I love you so much.
12: In May, the indie horror film Obsession was one of the most profitable films of the year, grossing $263 million on a minuscule $1 million budget.
19: I've been here every night since I found the place, and I still barely scratched the surface.
12: And Backrooms, another horror film by a YouTube content creator, grossed $198 million to become distributor A24's biggest movie ever. I'm Kevin Carr.
0: America in the Morning for Tuesday, September 8th, 2026, is produced by Jeff McKay. I'm John Trout. This is Westwood One.
20: I'm Dom Savino with your Money Now. A SpaceX rival has made it to space. German rocket maker ESAR Aerospace successfully sent a rocket into orbit for the first time over the weekend in a milestone for Europe's commercial space industry. It was only ESAR's second test flight. The company says it's now focused on increasing production and launch frequency. Oil prices are climbing 2% this morning after the latest escalation in the Middle East. Iran-backed rebels injured more than 70 people in a wave of attacks on Saudi Arabia. Meanwhile, Iran plans to designate a new restricted zone just outside the Strait of Hormuz in its latest bid to stop ships from going through the vital waterway. In response on Wall Street, futures are lower to start the holiday-shortened trading week. Stocks finished little changed last week after a much hotter-than-expected jobs report fueled concerns that the Fed could hike interest rates later this month. Its next meeting is next week. That's Your Money Now.
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21: Breaking news this hour from Town Hall. Anik Thomason. All is being made ready in Dallas for a first-of-its-kind GOP event, the brainchild of President Trump.
22: Republicans gearing up for their first-ever GOP midterm convention taking place in Dallas, Texas at the American Airlines Center. The keynote speakers on the first night, Vice President J.D. Vance, and on the second night, President Trump. The goal of the two-day gathering to rally support for Republican candidates, celebrate the president's accomplishments, and promote the party's America First agenda, Laura Winters reporting.
21: Iran-backed Houthi attacks have ignited fires at several oil facilities and utilities in Saudi Arabia's southern region. More than 70 people wounded, according to the Saudis. They have the black boxes. Investigators continue their probe of last week's deadly aviation disaster at Miami International Airport.
23: National Transportation Safety Board Chairwoman Jennifer Homendy says the Amazon cargo jet that barreled off a runway Sunday at Miami International Airport tore apart a van with seven people inside. They worked for a cleaning service contracting with an airline. Five of them were killed.
24: The aircraft then traveled through a perimeter fence and impacted a Toyota Corolla Cross LE and then continued into the grass and impacted another fence line.
23: Hamidi says the flight data and cockpit voice recorders have been recovered and will be analyzed at the NTSB.
21: Correspondent Donna Warder. The UK is banning goods produced in Israeli West Bank settlements, the British government accusing the settlers of conducting what it terms ethnic cleansing of Palestinians. The UK says France and Canada are set to join the boycott. Israel has staunchly denied such allegations in the past. Watching Wall Street, Dow futures down 336 points. More on these stories, townhall.com.
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4: It's a reasonable question. I would say Heath Terry on our side, who does our AI forecasting, has
5: about...
4: An excellent analyst. Awesome. And look, they have $1 trillion of CapEx globally next year and almost $4 trillion by 2030. So unless these companies pull back the reins, and I don't see them doing that unless they don't expect to earn the return on it, I think we have another few years here of just very aggressive spending. And this is not just a U.S. Yep. story. Yep. Yep. About two-thirds of all data centers are in the U.S. To do active chat from an AI perspective, you need to be within about 100 miles of the person doing the chat, which means this is a global story. Mm. You're going to need data centers built out in China and in Europe as well. So again, I take your point, but we do expect the spending to continue at least for the next 4, 8, 12 quarters. And if that's the case, these earnings numbers are going higher.
6: Equities generally come under pressure from higher yields. Let's talk about risk for a moment. What do you see out there?
4: Yeah, look, I think the 30-year yield, I think, is what people are really paying attention to. And similar to AI, this is a global story. Japanese 30 years got above 4.1%, which is an exceptionally high number for them historically. So I think yields are a risk. We're seeing this morning, the Houthis attacking Saudi oil infrastructure. You're getting oil back towards $100. So higher yields, higher oil, those are two huge risks to the market. And I think those are persistent. Equity markets have done a very good job of compartmentalizing oil. And on the rate side, I think rates becomes an issue between earnings, if that makes sense. So like when we're reporting earnings, equities are happy to ignore all of that noise, right?
6: If there's a hike next week, is that the beginning of a cycle or is it just a one-off?
4: The type of inflation the Fed is trying to fight is persistently above target, right? So I would view this as... call it one or two hikes, and then they'll leave rates there until they see progress on inflation. And that's not the economics view. That's just, kind of the meathead markets view. But what's interesting from equity guys is, to your point, equity investors get worried when you get an inflation cycle, inflation like accelerating higher. This is not that. This is inflation stable, just above target. So I think equity investors are just going to have to swallow hard. I think the first couple hikes could be a little bit disruptive. But when equity investors understand that this is just a couple of hikes and it's not going to be an aggressive cycle, I think ultimately equities will be able to deal with that.
8: Are your clients on the Citi trading desk, are they buying protection? Are they buying volatility? What are they looking to do at this point, do you think? Because we got, again, a lot of stuff happening, whether it's the Fed meeting, elections, there's a lot of uncertainty out there.
4: Yeah, we for most of August, we had actually seen clients selling optionality because implied volatility was so high, we had cleared past earnings. What we saw late on Friday was a lot of people buying upside on the VIX, so trying to own volatility, trying to hedge in that way. And I think that was just because the VIX had gotten down to about 14.
8: Yeah.
4: All the event risks that we mentioned. And I think some clients were saying, you know what, this long holiday weekend, a very quiet August, these hedges have gotten cheap, and we're going to put those on. So we've seen a little bit of hedge, but it was very late last week. I would expect that to continue this week as, portfolio managers are still long and just respect the fact that there's a lot of event risk here. So we went from selling vol to the vol getting so attractive that some hedges got put on late last week.
6: Can you talk individual names or sectors? Where's all the interest right now? I mean, you mentioned AI, of course.
4: Yeah. Look, I would say two areas of interest outside of AI, and any PM we talk to is telling us, give us your even third best idea that's not AI related. And I think the two that have really caught a lot of interest are banks and healthcare. Especially banks, just the regulatory environment's helpful. The capital situation is very positive. And then on the healthcare side, after that Moderna announcement, I think people got really excited about pharma and biotech. So if you look at, the consensus portfolio right now, I think a lot of capital goods, which is kind of AI build out, pharma and biotech, banks, and then semis and hardware after that. So again, I would say outside of AI, health would be the two areas where there's a lot of focus.
8: Stuart Keiser, thanks so much. Appreciate it. Stuart Keiser, read his research, folks. It's very direct, succinct, to the point. Tells you where the markets are and what he's hearing from clients. And it's very helpful if you're trying to get a sense of what's going on out there in the markets as we are here at Bloomberg Surveillance. Let's go to John Tucker right now and get a Bloomberg Business Flash and see where the world is.
6: All right. Some breaking headlines. Let's start there. Qualcomm issuing warrants to Amazon for up to 25 million shares. Qualcomm and Amazon, under this pact, they're going to build AI data center infrastructure. You have Qualcomm shares right now in the pre-market trading. It was up at least 10% last check. And also a Verizon and Corning reporting a multi-year, multi-billion dollar pact And again, all this has to do with data centers, artificial intelligence, as we were just talking to Stu about that. Ahead of the cash open on Wall Street, the first start of the first trading day of the week on this holiday abbreviated trading week. Dow futures right now 330 points lower. That's down 0.6%. The S&P futures down 9 points. NASDAQ futures right now 78 points higher. That is up 0.25%. And crude oil continues to push higher, pairing some of the earlier gains with Brent crude, the international benchmark, up 53 cents a barrel right now at $97.55. So just sort of flirting with a 100 at this point. West Texas Intermediate, 1.2% higher right now, $92.60 a barrel. And in the yield space, we do have the inflation reports this week with the Consumer Price Index. That's Friday. And PPI, we're going to get that Thursday. 2-year right now unchanged, 4.36%. The 10-year yield down a basis points. That is at 4.76%. Again, the NASDAQ futures up 80. Dow futures down 329. The S&P futures are 9 points lower. And we check the markets for you all day long right here on Bloomberg Radio. I'm John Tucker, and that's your Bloomberg Business Flash. Paul.
8: John, that Qualcomm news is really interesting to me because these are two blue chip names, and we're seeing so much more of this. These, I'm not going to call them circular deals, but they're just deals with buyers and sellers and suppliers, and everybody's buying stock in each other's company and investing in each other's company. It's just, we haven't seen this really a lot.
6: The exercise price of $161.26 per share.
8: Yep. So Qualcomm stock's up, as you mentioned earlier, about 10% in the pre-market trading. It had been flat year to date, so maybe this is the catalyst for Qualcomm to kind of get maybe more of the AI juice into their stock. But very interesting. Qualcomm issuing a warrant to Amazon for up to 25 million shares. They're going to build an AI data center infrastructure. So there you go, folks. Very interesting news. We just heard from Stuart Kiser from Citi getting the perspective of a trader in the trading desk, and they see a ton of flow on the Citi desk. I used to trade there. Eric Friedman, he does stuff for a living as well. He's the CIO of Northern Trust Wealth Management. Eric, you're saying that you're still favoring equities and real assets over bonds. Is this primarily the earnings really coming to the fore for equities here?
1: Yeah, Paul, thanks for having us on. It is certainly an earnings story. I know that's sort of a narrative that's been repeated, but when you have such a phenomenal performance across not just, again, the tech space or energy, but even broadening out, we think that phenomenon hangs in there as long as rates remain in check. And your team has done a great job reporting on this. I just add one other point, another shout out to Bloomberg Intelligence. Really thoughtful work done on AI spend. And the fact that there's more of a glide path, Paul, that gives us some level of comfort. Again, it's not just an environment where, like in the late 90s, early 2000s, where the spending just went on a very rampant basis. There's some discipline being exhibited. So I think the factors that still list with that glass half full forward perspective, but again, rates have to remain in check and consumers have to keep being as durable as they've been so far.
6: Well, with the Fed meeting next week, and if we do get a hike, is that idiosyncratic? I hate that word. Is that a one-off or is it the start of a cycle?
1: Yeah, I think it's probably more in the expectation set of the market right now saying, hey, two hikes to December of 2027. And I don't know what I'm going to have for dinner tonight. So thinking out to December 2027 is a long time. But I do think the measured response from the Fed will be just that. Wait and see, optionality. I don't think that Sherry Warsh wants to make a lot of ripples early beyond what he's made already. And so the idea that, inflation can run a little bit hotter, which it certainly is, clearly a couple of variables that have our attention that could push that expectation more than just two would be, again, diesel, which you've done a good job covering, but then also copper. There's a lot of commodity pricing that does suggest there's certainly upside to inflationary risk. So, again, we expect there to be more of a measured response from the Fed, probably contained within two or three hikes, and then some level of a wait and see. But again, I think the Fed wants to be very careful about announcing a paradigm shift here, just because the data is certainly quite ephemeral in this environment. So probably more optionality than a regime shift, at least from the messaging from the Fed from our perspective.
8: Eric, it looks like the bond market's kind of doing the Fed's work for it. We see the 10-year Treasury at 75. Boy, the 2-year at 436. It's really been moving higher on the yield space here. What do you make of this bond market?
1: Yeah, I think, Paul, the key thing is, can we keep the 10-year below 5%, 5.25% on a sustained basis? It's been 19 calendar years since we've had a push above 5%. So again, pre-GFC. And so, again, it's not a matter of, like, there will be some symbolic event if 5% is hit. It's really more, do we stay in that 5, 5.25 range? That brings into concerns like commercial real estate. We haven't really talked about commercial real estate balance sheet risk for some time. And again, it seems like this is not necessarily a buyer's strike per se, but even just the notion of, look, allocators like us saying, hey, can we expect bonds to do what bonds have always done, which is to provide some level of correlation benefit to stocks and other parts of one's portfolio? We're not as sure. We certainly still like bonds. In fact, one of the things, Paul, you and I have talked about quite a bit over the past, you know, 6-9 months has been munis. We think munis do offer for taxable clients a really interesting opportunity here. If you live in a state like California or where you all live in the tri-state area, it's like a north of 3.25, 3.5% on a tax equivalent yield basis. That's pretty attractive. Not saying that we want to take a ton of duration risk, but for those who are sitting in cash waiting for the Fed to trickle higher, we think you can get that money to work in a much more productive fashion than, again, just waiting for cash rates or money market rates to pop higher.
5: Eric, is 60-40 still a thing?
1: You know, it is still a thing. I think the 40 is certainly changed. Again, for our client base, we use a lot of private market investing, you know, as an important paramount point in our client portfolios. But the 40 has certainly changed. Again, those who feel that owning long duration U.S. Treasury bonds will provide that anchor windward, we don't think that's the right approach. We also think that 60, again, you know, cannot be just be concentrated on the U.S. side. But, you know, the rumors of the decline of the 60-40, we think are probably behind us, as long as that 40 in particular is properly constructed. And also that 60, the equity piece, has some private market exposure. We still think there's opportunities there. We're not just chasing after, you know, the next great IPO. But again, you know, the idea of keeping some level of global perspective and also that balance between public and private, we think that's a great solution now and certainly on a go-forward basis.
8: Eric, you mentioned real assets. What do real assets mean to you guys? How do you guys play that?
1: Yeah, I love the Dennis Gartman, you know, things that will hurt if you drop them on your foot type of definition, Paul. That for us is a good way of thinking about it. You know, real assets tends to be the part of the portfolio that is often ignored. People think, hey, I just have to own some commodity futures or some public real estate and I'm covered. We think things like midstream energy and infrastructure, not necessarily taking a view directly on the price of hydrocarbons, but I think, again, and your team has done a great job of covering this. Look at what's happening with Canadian tariffs. So what's happening with the world becoming a bit more polarized. That actually leads some opportunities in terms of energy price distribution. That's an opportunity that we think is going to be durable. So again, being involved in the transmission of hydrocarbons, being involved in tolls and in the passage of commodities and physical stock, those are things that we think can benefit in client portfolios, not just equity interest, but at debt interest as well. So again, real assets include certainly the old, you know, commodity stuff, but also includes things like transmission through midstream right. energy as well as infrastructure. We think those are really important ways to capture yield, but also some level of price upside, particularly on the equity side.
8: Eric, thanks so much for joining us. We always appreciate getting a few minutes of your time. Eric Friedman, CIO of Northern Trust Wealth Management. I mean, when you think Chicago Asset Management, the anchor meeting you have to get is Northern Trust, and you build everything else around your Northern Trust meeting. That's how good those folks are. With our news in New York City, here's Michael Barr.
7: Thank you very much, Paul and John. This is a primary election day in New Hampshire, but a lot of focus is already on a potential November matchup for Senate between Republican former Senator John Sununu and Democratic Congressman Chris Pappas. Bloomberg Government's Zach Cohen has more from Washington.
9: A matchup between Pappas and Sununu is competitive enough that it's giving some Democrats heartburn that they might end up actually needing to not just run the table in other states, but here as well. And remember, they have a very narrow path to winning back the majority from John Thune, the Republican leader. And if they have to undo any loss of this New Hampshire seat, which has been held by Democrats for many, many years. That would make it much more difficult to make Chuck Schumer the next majority leader.
7: Bloomberg's Zach Cohen. President Trump threatened to boycott Bombardier jets in the U.S. amid an escalating trade fight with Canada. President Trump's threat comes as Canada moves to impose tariffs of 15% to 50% on hundreds of products from the U.S. starting today. The U.K. government said it is banning trade with Israeli settlements in the occupied West Bank, where it says settler terrorists are carrying out ethnic cleansing of Palestinians. Foreign Secretary Ed Miliband said France and Canada will join the UK in banning goods from Israeli West Bank settlements. Lindsay Clancy's attorney says he hopes the district attorney will consider a deal after her trial and the deaths of her three young children ended with a mistrial. Attorney Kevin Reddington appeared on ABC's Good Morning America.
0: These people don't understand. They don't know what she went through. They didn't see her text messages. They didn't see her journal. They didn't see the notes that she wrote. They didn't see the text she sent her mother in October saying, Mommy, can you please get to here? I am sick. Something's wrong. And it was a result of the medications.
7: Clancy's attorneys argued over a five-week trial that she suffered postpartum psychosis when she killed her kids in 2023. Global news, 24 hours a day, and whenever you want it with Bloomberg News Now. I'm Michael Barr, and this is Bloomberg. Paul, John.
8: Hey, Michael Barr, thank you so much. We appreciate it. Really interesting story on the Bloomberg Terminal. Millennium Management, the giant hedge fund, it's getting even bigger. Its assets have hit $97 billion, according to people familiar with the matter, more than double what they oversaw just 6 years ago. And the ascent towards $100 billion has vaulted Izzy Englinger's firm past most of the largest competitors, even as they, too, are managing record sums and landed him into territory that few other hedge funds have ever breached. The big get bigger in the hedge fund world. That's the story.
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15: I'm Dom Savino with your Money Now. A SpaceX rival has made it to space. German rocket maker ESAR Aerospace successfully sent a rocket into orbit for the first time over the weekend in a milestone for Europe's commercial space industry. It was only ESAR's second test flight. The company says it's now focused on increasing production and launch frequency. Oil prices are climbing 2% this morning after the latest escalation in the Middle East. Iran-backed rebels injured more than 70 people in a wave of attacks on Saudi Arabia. Meanwhile, Iran plans to designate a new restricted zone just outside the Strait of Hormuz in its latest bid to stop ships from going through the vital waterway. In response on Wall Street, futures are lower to start the holiday-shortened trading week. Stocks finished little changed last week after a much hotter-than-expected jobs report fueled concerns that the Fed could hike interest rates later this month. Its next meeting is next week. That's your Money Now.
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8: All right, Tom Keene, we sent him home early this morning. He's a little under the weather. Hopefully he's feeling better. John Tucker's been trying his best to hang in there and ham and egg it here, but now we've got a professional to replace Tom.
5: Should be insulted, I guess.
18: Scarlet
5: no,
18: food.
5: But look who my replacement
8: is. I know.
18: Hello. How are you guys? I'm really just coming in 40 minutes earlier than I normally would.
8: That's right.
18: So,
8: we're
18: since we roll right into Bloomberg Intelligence.
8: I mean, you try to replace Tom Keene, you have to just all hands on deck. That's
18: kind
8: of how it rolls here. So we're doing our best here. So we go to our A-list. When you need something big, you go to Michael McKee.
18: He covers everything.
8: He kind of covers everything. We can probably get... I'd love to just get feedback on how Jackson Hole. I haven't talked to him since Jackson Hole. Like, do you have any good stories, Michael McKee?
19: I have to say first that I'm honored to be in here to help you with Tom Keene not being here. I get to sit in his chair.
8: Good for you.
5: Yeah, I'd be wiping that down before you sat.
19: I was trying to say it was an honor, but...
8: So Fed next week, I mean, we're going to talk to Barry Ritholtz, and he's got his note saying, nobody knows nothing. And I think he's applying that to the Fed here. Based upon Jackson Hole, based upon your sourcing, what do you expect Mr. Warsh to do next week with the Fed?
19: Nobody knows nothing, includes me.
8: Okay.
19: It's a great quote from William Goldman. This is very complicated, and there are all kinds of notes out from analysts over the last couple of days on both sides, all sides of this issue. The Fed is kind of right on the edge, and a lot will depend on what comes out of the inflation reports this week. And it's kind of interpreted as you want. Kevin Warsh was hawkish in Jackson Hole, which was nice, but it rained a lot, and said we're not seeing the kind of progress we need to see at the speed we need to see it. Interpret that how you will. Chris Waller saying he's seen some progress on disinflation. So a lot of it's going to depend on how you read the numbers. And right now the PPI is expected to go up a lot, and the CPI core on a year-over-year basis is expected to fall a tenth. And so what does that tell you going into it? We really don't know. A lot of it's going to be how they read the numbers, and they're going to go underneath it because they look at the PCE, take CPI and PPI categories, and you can plug them in to a spreadsheet, and you can come up with what you think the PCE is going to be, and it's usually very accurate. So they'll be doing that, looking beyond the two numbers themselves. But there's an added wrinkle this time in that the Bureau of Economic Analysis is changing the way they measure a couple of the things that go into the PCE from the PPI and CPI. So you're going to have to adjust for that. And then on top of that, you have analysts saying, well, the president said he's going to tariff the Fed if they don't start cutting interest rates. Obviously, just another push at Kevin Warsh. And there are people saying Warsh is now in a position where he needs to raise rates because he needs to show he's in charge and he's not under the thumb of the president. I'm not sure that will carry the day.
18: It's to prove the Fed's independence camp, right?
19: I'm not sure that carries the day, but that's another thing you want to look at. Then you want to look at rising bond yields. Bond yields going up. People are concerned about the deficit. It doesn't have anything to do with the Fed, but the Fed has to deal with the consequences, and so they might be pushed one way or another because of that. And then you've got, on top of that, gasoline and diesel prices that are rising significantly, that these latest rises won't show up in the August inflation numbers, but they'll show up in the September inflation numbers, and diesel especially is expected to spread through the economy. And so they've got to think forward what's going to be happening, and then they can't put it off a month because a month is October 28th, and that's 5 days before the election, and they're not going to raise rates then. So it's a very complicated situation, and it's going to be a lot of fun at 8:35 Wall Street time on Friday when we've got the two numbers in hand, and you get about 800 different analyst notes on what's going to happen.
18: So my question is, we talk about PCE, the core PCE, as like the gauge that the Fed favors. We know that that was the case. Is that still the case? Because Jay Powell also had talked about some super core inflation measure that he was paying attention to. And I believe Kevin Warsh liked some Dallas trimmed mean something or other. I mean, everyone has their favorite inflation gauge. Which is the one that is now in favor right now?
19: We're back to the PCE. Kevin Warsh said in Jackson Hole that it's the PCE that matters. He's backed off the trim mean idea. And Powell was only looking at a subset of the PCE, which is when you look at services prices ex housing, because housing goes into services and it does its own thing. And that's what a lot of people are still concerned about. Services prices have been sticky going forward. And one of the things that contributes to that is the especially the PPI. There are a number of categories. There's some in the CPI that are not actual prices, but they're imputed prices. Because you have to figure on the, like, medical care is the one everybody looks at and says, if you go to the hospital and insurance pays your bill, that's still a transfer of money that has to be accounted for.
8: All right. Michael McKee, you're going to stay right there. We're going to get this market open for you right now. We hear the opening bill, and that means we go to John Tucker.
6: All right, right out of the gate, we are lower in the S&P 500, down about 8 points, 7710 on the index. The Dow Jones Industrial Average down 408 points, but it's down about 0.8% at 53,013. And the NASDAQ Composite Index up to 22 points right now. Among this, some of the individual movers, the shares of Qualcomm, those shares up 6.7%. They're signing a deal to provide Amazon with custom artificial intelligence chips. And deal news with respect to GE, they're making an acquisition. Those shares right now up just about a 0.1%. And we check the markets for you all day long right here on Bloomberg Radio. I'm John Tucker. That is the opening bell report. Scarlett and Paul.
8: Thank you very much, John Tucker. Scarlett Fu sitting in for Tom Keene. I'm Paul Sweeney, live here in our Bloomberg Interactive Broker studio, streaming live on YouTube. You mentioned diesel. I hadn't looked at this chart in a while. It is ugly for folks that filling up their tractors and trucks and all that kind of stuff. I mean, $3.50 to now we're at $5.60 roughly.
19: Well, $5.90 this morning.
8: $5.90. Well, there you go.
18: Let me ask a dumb question. I mean, is this the case of just refiners can do more? I mean, is that a solution here for diesel?
19: No, refiners are having, I mean, they could do more diesel, but then there's less gasoline and less jet fuel. The problem is it's not easy to switch around. And at this point, the refineries in the U.S. are running at 98% capacity.
18: Mm, okay.
19: There's really no extra room there because there's always going to be something that it's down for maintenance. And they're refining stuff as fast as they get it. And that's contributing to the concerns about what's going to happen going forward. Now we're getting into a slower driving season, so that may help. But you're not going to have any fewer Amazon trucks on the road.
18: True. If anything, we'll have more because of the upcoming holiday season and you know, people trying to get ahead of that.
19: Yeah, and everything that's shipped. And this will hit diesel, but it also with airfares, cargo flights coming in from Asia with all the toys and things that people have wanted. So there's a lot of danger that we have at least headline inflation rising into the future. And the point I was making earlier before the opening bell is that there are a lot of things on the horizon you have to take into account when you're worrying about what the Fed should do. When the Fed is thinking about what they should do they need to do something now to get ahead of all this?
18: Is that what they think about, though? Because that's not embedded in data, is it? You know, all the things are coming up.
19: Well, that's always the argument, and that's what Warsh was talking about when he first came into the job, was that we're always dependent on data that's looking backwards. But the Fed has to look forwards because monetary policy won't hit the economy any change for about a year. So they have to look at what the impact they will be having will be next September. But there's also a, nowadays, because of the information environment, there's also an announcement effect that markets react much more quickly because they get the announcement from the Fed and they can price that in. So we might see a bigger market effect if the Fed does move than what we have seen before. Which would be interesting because this is one more complexity. Raise short-term rates, and you do risk maybe some disruptions in the markets. But long-term rates should come down. We've seen that in the past because then there's more credibility that the Fed is fighting inflation. And so there's a lot, a lot to think about here. And I'm going to use my exorbitant privilege as a commentator to say I don't make predictions, and I'm not going to make a prediction on this one.
8: There's plenty of people on Wall Street that are paid to make those predictions, and we get their all their emails as well. So that
18: and it runs the gamut. It really does,
8: it does.
18: From one extreme to the other.
8: Yep, absolutely. So next week, we'll be paying attention to the Fed. This week, we're paying attention to inflation data. We're going to get some PPI data and some CPI data. So
18: CPI is the big one, Friday at 8:30 a.m.
8: Absolutely. So we'll be on top of that, as will Michael McKee, international economics and policy correspondent for Bloomberg News. No more traveling for Mike. I mean, the guy spends all the summer out west going to all these conferences.
18: I don't think he's complaining.
19: You don't know what my schedule looks like starting next week.
8: Oh, no. Here we go. I'm sure it involves the Acela train down to Washington, D.C. at some point. The Dow's down 440 points. I'm like, why? Apparently Amgen's down big there, and that's pulling down, adding about 130 points to the downside.
18: Ah, makes sense.
8: Keep an eye on that. S&P down 13 points. The NASDAQ down 28 points on kind of the first day back from summer recess. Back to school, back to work.
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24: With SRN News, I'm Rich Thomason in Washington. Aviation investigators have recovered the voice and data recorders from the wreckage of the Amazon cargo plane and overshot the runway at Miami International Airport over the weekend. Five people were killed when the Boeing 767 slammed into a couple of vehicles and then caught fire. The exchange of fire between the U.S. and Iran is quieted for the time being, replaced by something else, an exchange of heated rhetoric between the two sides. Canada's retaliatory tariffs on about $20 billion worth of American goods have now taken effect, upping the ante in the trade war with the U.S. Hurricane Lowell has been generating thunderous surf, torrential rains, and high winds as it passes by the Hawaiian Islands, life-threatening conditions across western reaches of the state. Stocks opening mixed this morning on Wall Street. More details at srnnews.com.
25: With the Wall Street Business Report, I'm Bill Alexander. It's never been more expensive in the United States to fill up the tank and take one last summer trip over the Labor Day weekend. The average price of regular gasoline was $4.14 a gallon. The prices shot up after the U.S. and Israel attacked Iran earlier in the year. Crude oil traffic through the Strait of Hormuz has plunged, and Iran has refused to open the waterway. Oil prices could surge to as much as $120 per barrel if attacks on shipping in the Middle East intensify. That's according to Goldman Sachs. Sachs. President Donald Trump said the Canadian private jet maker Bombardier would no longer be allowed to sell its planes in the United States unless it started manufacturing in the country, Trump said in a post on Truth Social. Jaguar Land Rover said it will cut 4,000 jobs across its global workforce as it tries to cut costs and compete with Chinese electric car makers. The U.S. stock market took a holiday and was closed for Labor Day. Normal trading resumes today. For the Wall Street Business Report, I'm Bill Alexander in Washington.
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6: Good, I'm John Tucker in the Bloomberg Newsroom with this Bloomberg Business Flash. Right now, energy, the best-performing major industry group in the S&P 500, is Brent crude pushes toward $100 a barrel. We also get the inflation readings this morning. We have the Consumer Price Index. That's on Friday, ahead of that on Thursday. The PPI, then, of course, next week, the Fed policy meeting. I'm betting right now is perhaps they will raise rates, but we'll see if that starts the cycle for rate hiking for the Federal Reserve. Right now, the S&P 500, 22 points lower. That is down 0.3%, 76.95 on the index. The Dow Jones Industrial Average is 500 points lower. That is down 0.9%. And the NASDAQ Composite Index down right now 63 points. That is down 0.2%. Qualcomm, the best-performing individual stock in the S&P 500 right now. It is up 7%. They are signing a deal to provide Amazon with custom AI chips. In the yield space right now, the two-year, which is more policy-reactive, is up one basis point. We're at 4.37%. The 10-year yield unchanged at 4.78%. And we check the markets for you all day long right here on Bloomberg Radio. I'm John Tucker, and that's your Bloomberg Business Flash. Scarlett and Paul.
8: All right, John Tucker, thanks so much. Appreciate that. Scarlett Fu sitting in for Tom Keene. I'm Paul Sweeney, live here in our Bloomberg Interactive Broker story. Here's a story that was published on Bloomberg News last Thursday, but it's still one of the most read stories. I think it's because of this killer headline, but because it gets everybody's attention. We are stalled. U.S.-Iran war stuck with no end in sight. That is not anything that people want to try to deal with, but that seems to be where we are at this point. Let's check in with somebody who does this stuff for a living, Becca Wasser. She's a defense lead with Bloomberg Economics. Becca, based upon the folks that you talk to and your experience, where are we here with this war in Iran? Again, this story suggests a lot of people feel like we're stalled right here with no movement one way or the other. How do you guys think about it?
7: Well, from my perspective, looking at this from a defense analytic lens, it really does seem as though we're in a slight period where there's almost a downtime, where there's a reframing of what the war is about, what domain is most important, but also how the United States plans to prosecute the war moving forward. I think right now it's very heavily economic focused, looking at those tools more than some of the military tools and using the military to enforce some of the economic pain that the U.S. seeks to put on Iran. But it's also a time for the U.S. to kind of sit back and try and also make some movement in other areas, such as trying to, you know, enter into some of these framework agreements with defense companies to try and replenish munitions, to try and come up with different ways of reconstituting. So, yeah, it does seem a little bit like a stalemate, but that doesn't mean that there isn't planning underway for what might come next.
9: There is a lot of planning underway, and some of it doesn't even involve the U.S. Iran saying that a deal with Oman to manage shipping through the Strait of Hormuz is likely in the coming days. That raises a lot of questions about what the U.S.'s role in this might be, and it looks like it's none. Or, I guess more importantly, how the U.S. would respond to this. How are you thinking through that?
7: I think the most important thing about any potential deal between Iran and Oman is that it helps codify Iran's control over the strait, something that Iran didn't have prior to February 28th. So again, that's really the most important thing here and why Iran is continuing to push for some type of agreement. For the United States, you know, it very much remains to be seen, because at the end of the day, this really can become war of words, where you have Iran saying that it controls the strait and President Trump tweeting that no, Iran does not. So, you know, it doesn't really matter what the reality is on paper. It also matters how they both perceive it.
8: Becca, in your role as, you know, analyzing defense and logistics, can you give us a sense of the state of the munitions for the U.S. military? Quite frankly, I've never recalled any discussion.

0: These are missiles that can go for further distances that allow the United States to essentially prosecute war at a distance to keep forces safe. Without these munitions, the U.S. needs to push a little bit further in order to deliver various weapons and effects. That doesn't mean that the U.S. is out of munitions. There's plenty of other types that it has, but those are the two that have been most in demand in this conflict and have been used up in alarming amounts. It also is worth saying that those are two types of critical munitions that would be needed in any future conflict, including a potential future conflict against a more advanced adversary than Iran.
1: I guess you're pointing to countries like perhaps China, for instance. Becca, when you say that running low on these munitions means that the U.S. needs to push in more, what does that look like? How does that involve the U.S. military? What does that mean for people whose jobs it is to put their lives on the line to defend this country?
0: It absolutely means that they would be accepting more risk. And so it would be things like aircraft would need to fly further over Iran, closer in. The various warships would have to sail closer to the Iranian coast. These are things that just would increase the potential for risk, increase the potential for blowback, and potentially lead to the potential loss of life. So it's a very sobering thing at this juncture in time. But again, this doesn't necessarily mean that's what's going to happen. Right now, the US has taken an approach where it's focused almost solely on the strait, and it's really trying to double down on some of its economic tools rather than its military tools. But if the US were to return to high intensity fighting, it would definitely constrain some of the operational options that US military commanders have in order to do so.
2: Becca, thanks so much for joining us. We really appreciate your time. Becca Wasser, she's a defense lead for Bloomberg Economics based down there in Washington, D.C., with our news in New York City. Here's Michael Ball.
3: Thank you very much, Paul, Scarlett, John. The trade war between the U.S. and Canada is heating up. Canada has imposed tariffs of 15% to 50% on hundreds of products from the U.S., including steel and a range of other consumer goods, from motorcycles to cosmetics and cheese. The move is in retaliation for percent duties on about $20 billion of its exports to the U.S. We get more from Bloomberg News Global Trade editor Brendan Murray.
4: Neither side wants this to escalate, but the goal now would be to get back to the negotiating table and try to see if they can hammer out this deal that was close a couple weeks ago, but fell apart at the last minute.
3: Bloomberg's Brendan Murray. President Trump, meanwhile, is threatening to have the sale of Bombardier jets in the U.S. stopped, accusing the Canadian company of living off American buyers. Hawaii, under a state of emergency as Hurricane Lowell brings heavy rain and flooding there. The westernmost islands are getting the worst of it. Up to 16 inches of rain, waves up to 30 feet. Schools and government offices closed today to keep people off the roads. Kauai County Mayor Derek Kawakami.
5: Please, please, please do your part. And if you don't have to be on the roads, just be off of the road.
3: Lowell's maximum sustained winds were up to 110 miles per hour overnight. Lindsey Clancy's attorney says he hopes the district attorney will consider a deal after the former delivery nurse's trial and the deaths of her three young children ended in a mistrial. Attorney Kevin Reddington appeared on ABC's Good Morning America.
6: Perhaps Donald Trump, who felt compelled to speak out about this case, may very well, Mr. President, I would hope that you would consider this young lady, the type of person she is, what she's been through, and consider a pardon.
3: Clancy's attorneys argued over a five-week trial that she suffered postpartum psychosis when she killed her kids in 2023. Global news, 24 hours a day, and whenever you want it with Bloomberg News Now. I'm Michael Barr, and this is Bloomberg. Paul, Scarlett, and John.
2: All right, Michael Barr, thank you so much. Appreciate that. Scarlett, I'm looking at Bloomberg News story here. President Trump headlines a Texas convention to tap donors and rally voters. Midterm political convention in Dallas. Is this something new? I haven't read about these in the past.
1: Isn't it usually for presidential elections?
2: Yeah, I don't.
1: But I mean, this is an unconventional president.
2: Yep.
1: So we're not going with convention anymore. And the donors who are attending this midterm political convention are expected to give anywhere from $25,000 to $50,000 for VIP access to the arena and special midterm programming.
2: There you go. All right. So the getting together in the big

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1: In honor of the new movie, The Uprising, starring Andrew Garfield, we have a chance for you to win a 7-night Gulf of America cruise for two. 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
8: I'm Dom Savino with Your Money Now. On Wall Street, stocks opened lower, weighed down by rising energy prices. The Dow is off more than 400 points. The NASDAQ is down more than 100 points. That's about 0.5%. The S&P 500 is down 25. The so-called K-shaped economy may be taking a new shape. That's according to new data from Bank of America, which found wages for lower-income households are growing faster than wages for higher-income households. The bank's consumer accounts data shows those lower on the income scale saw wages grow in August at an annual rate of 4.7%. And we could see weight loss treatments prescribed more often to young kids. That's after Novo Nordisk reported its blockbuster drug Wegovy cut obesity rates in kids aged 6 to 11. Novo said kids also went on a diet and were more physically active during the trial. But by the end, 40% of kids treated with Wegovy were no longer classified as obese. That's Your Money Now.
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0: All right, Scarlett Fu sitting in for Tom Keene here this morning. I'm Paul Sweeney, live here in our Bloomberg Interactive Broker Studio, streaming live on YouTube as well. I'm seeing a lot of stories on the Bloomberg Terminal today about certain stocks going into this index, certain stocks coming out of this index. And it just reminded me, I have no idea how that stuff works. Like, how do you get in an index? Who decides it?
2: There are rules.
0: There are rules.
2: There's a committee that does its thing.
0: Okay. But fortunately, our next guest understands this stuff. Isabel Lee, she's a cross-asset reporter for Bloomberg News. Bloom Energy, Illumina, and Everpure to join the S&P 500 this month. And I was devastated to learn that Molson Coors is coming out. The S&P 500.
13: Molson Coors is coming out. It's actually kind of symbolic. I mean, I'm not saying this is in any way why they chose this. To Scarlett's point, there's a secret committee. No one knows who they are, and no one knows in detail what they decide and how they decide. And even there's a firewall, kind of like in Bloomberg. You know, there are many firewalls here because in news, we're different from product.
2: Yes.
13: So the same with them. Even the people in the S&P, they don't really necessarily know who's in the committee. They used to post these people on the website, but then in reporting with Emily Grafeo, we tried to write a story about this, and they would get unsolicited gifts and stuff because you want to be in the index, because it's powerful to be in the index, because then people who have the S&P or S&P-related ETFs in their retirement accounts will be forced to buy your company.
2: Yes, your investor pool just gets gigantic.
13: Exactly. But back to Molson Coors. So the stock is down, actually. The ticker is TAP, which is fun. For the year, it's down year-to-date 12%. It's going to be removed. Trade Desk also is going to be removed. That's down 60% year to date. And Builders FirstSource, that's down nearly 40% year to date. So at the start of trading on September 21st, all three will be removed. And Bloom Energy, to Paul's point, will be added. Illumina and Everpure. So Bloom Energy, it's a fuel cell maker company. Illumina is a life sciences firm. And Everpure also, it's a computer storage firm. So I wouldn't say these are necessarily the biggest household names, but it's still a big deal. But sometimes when companies like The Block was added, everyone knew what The Block was, so that was a big deal. And they released a statement after, they were excited. So it's still a big deal for these companies to be added. I mean, again, it will boost your liquidity, and everyone will be, most people will be forced to own the stock.
2: So we go back to that idea that there are rules for what companies can be considered admitted to the S&P 500. Then there's this secret committee. And it goes to the point that even though people think of the S&P 500 as just this index with rules, there's a lot of active decisions being made.
13: Yes, 100%. You're right. Like, that's the tension exactly that we were trying to pursue and that we always tried to pursue, because it's an art and a science, kind of. I mean, sure, there's a methodology. There's float liquidity requirements and all that. We saw that with SpaceX, but at the same time, there are people deciding it. So is passive investing really passive? And you would know this, Scarlett, in the ETF show, like, are passive funds really passive when people are deciding them? Because I think the S&P, more than any other index, more than the Russell, more than the NASDAQ, is a little less technical and mechanical, because for other indexes, you can absolutely predict. I stopped making templates for S&P rebalancing because it's just never right. Yes. But for other indexes, it's almost 99% prediction.
2: Although, having said that, didn't the NASDAQ decide that it was going to add SpaceX even though it didn't fulfill all the requirements? And the S&P, the guys behind the S&P 500 said, you know what, we're not going to do that.
13: They changed their fast-track rule. So NASDAQ has the fast-track rule. S&P said no. That's why the SpaceX is still not in the S&P, but it's in the NASDAQ.
0: Interesting. You report here, the growth of passive investing has elevated the importance of inclusion in the S&P 500. Yeah. Companies must have a market capitalization of at least $22.7 billion and meet profitability, liquidity, and share float requirements qualify for the gauge. So there you go. I learned something right there.
13: And then they do have off-cycle rebalancing when there's an acquisition. Mm. Paul would know about the M&As and stuff in his old life.
0: Yep.
13: So Reddit joined in an off-cycle exchange. I mean, we all go to Reddit for advice.
2: Paul's learning.
0: I'm learning.
13: Paul, it's really honest. Should go.
0: I am. But you know what? It's. I feel like I'm just getting a bunch of people telling me their opinions, and I don't know who they are and whether I should trust their opinion.
13: That is fair, but that's better than a paid influencer or blogger or writer.
2: You have to pick a really narrow topic.
0: Yes.
2: And then go in there and just kind of see what people say.
13: Rice cooker, like things like that. What is the best rice cooker?
0: Oh, okay.
2: Or cooking rice in a rice cooker versus on the stovetop.
0: Very
2: that's
0: good.
2: A debate.
0: Okay, that's a
13: sounds
0: that's,
13: like
0: that's
13: Charlotte searched that.
0: Know. I just threw a steak on the grill last night. That was fine. Don't worry
2: Paul's
0: about
2: like,
0: it.
2: No rice.
0: All right, Isabel Lee, thank you so much. Actually, I'm a huge rice fan. So, but Isabel Lee, thank you very much. Appreciate that. Looking at the markets, we've got a sell-off in the markets here. The S&P is off 0.4%. The NASDAQ off 0.4%.
2: Look at the Dow.
0: Yeah, exactly. Dow's on 500.
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16: Breaking news this hour from Town Hall. Amit Thomason. The British government says Canada and France are set to join its boycott of goods from Israeli West Bank settlements. The UK accuses West Bank settlers of what it calls the ethnic cleansing of Palestinians. In the past, Israel's government has vigorously denied such allegations. Aviation accident investigators have recovered the voice and data recorders from the wreckage of the Amazon cargo plane and overshot the runway at Miami International Airport. National Transportation Safety Board Chair Jennifer Homedy says it is a complex investigation.
17: We'll have a group of investigators focused on operations and human performance. They will look at the history of the accident flight, look at the flight crew experience, training, 21 Air LLC policies and procedures, their relationship, the contractual relationship with Amazon.
16: The accident claimed five lives. An exchange of fire between the U.S. and Iran has quieted down for now, replaced by an exchange of heated rhetoric.
18: Iran claims it tested a new missile capability against a U.S. warship. And Iranian state media says it has greater range and accuracy and a half-ton warhead, and marks a turning point in Iran's defense strategy, shifting toward preemptive action. The U.S. said ballistic missiles were launched at U.S. warships, which evaded the attacks. And in response, U.S. forces struck three Iranian oil tankers. Meanwhile, the White House is dismissing Iranian plans to create an exclusion zone near the Strait of Hormuz. The U.S. insists the waterway remains open and cleared of mines. I'm Ben Thomas.
16: Stocks are starting off the holiday shortened trading week in the red. The Dow is down about 500 points. The Nasdaq off 107. More on these stories at townhall.com.
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16: Rescuers continue the search for people trapped in a deadly New Delhi building collapse.
21: Police, firefighters, and rescue crews continued their search for a second day as machinery cleared debris and sniffer dogs worked to help find those trapped under the rubble. Delhi Chief Minister Rekha Gupta said water accumulation and ongoing repairs may have caused the collapse. The building was at least 55 years old and under renovation before reopening to tenants in August. Authorities have arrested the building owner and suspended municipal employees responsible for safety oversight. I'm Karen Shammas.
16: The flash floods 2 weeks ago that swallowed settlements in Nepal of damaged hydropower projects, leaving thousands of homes in need of rebuilding. The preliminary damage estimate, $2.56 billion. News and analysis.
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5: I'm Elizabeth McDonald, and this is the Fox Business Report.
6: More cutbacks are coming in the auto industry. Jaguar Land Rover is cutting 4,000 jobs. It plans to cut $2.3 billion in costs at the company over 2 years. The automaker says the cuts will target salaried employees and managers rather than factory workers. The British company is owned by India's Tata Motors. It's dealing with tariffs, a sales collapse in China, and big investments in electric vehicles. The U.S. is Jaguar Land Rover's largest market. Oil prices are at multi-week highs. Stocks are under pressure after Iran-backed Houthis attacked Saudi energy facilities and Tehran threatened the U.S. with economic warfare. Brent crude topped $99 a barrel in early trading. West Texas Intermediate at $93. That's your Fox Business Report. I'm Ginny Cosola. Invested in you.
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29: And welcome back. Welcome back from a holiday weekend on this Tuesday. Don't forget, it's Tuesday already, September the 8th. Back to school, back to work. Tuesday, the best edition of the Best Stocks Now show with professional money manager Bill Gunderson, president of Gunderson Capital Management. 27 years behind the trading desk here and 27 years behind the microphone and still going strong. I would say stronger than ever, but I'll let you be the judge. Well, we've got a little bit of a start to the market on its back foot, although we're up 0.5% so far today. You got some renewed interest in the memory stocks and the AI sector, but I would say the big factor today so far, oil prices. Oil is hitting $93.02 today. How much did you pay on your weekend foray wherever you went on vacation? I noticed as I traveled about the cost of diesel. Oh my gosh, like $6.50 per gallon, let alone a breakfast burrito at the you know, the travel center there. Inflation is with us, and it's not coming down anytime soon. I don't know of any politician that can bring down the price of a Big Mac right now. Democrat, libertarian, maybe a communist guy could do it, you know, like setting the price at $3.50 for the whole world, something like this. But other than that, you know, these high prices, they're sticky. They're here to stay. I don't see them coming down anytime soon. We come into this Tuesday, this new week, after Friday's blowout non-farm payrolls report, which came in a little too hot for the market. It's the perfect case of good news is bad news. Will the Fed need to hike rates now at the next meeting? And we had the market sell off on Friday, but once again on Friday, the memory stocks had a huge day. We're going to talk about that in a minute. All of a sudden, they are waking up from an August. They took the month of August off, okay? They've been the hottest sector in the market so far this year based on the fact that they, along with the infrastructure AI stocks, are on the receiving end of the billions in capital spending taking place in the AI sector. And where does this leave the AI providers? Well, Bill Gunderson has been telling you for quite some time that I see all of the supply of AI coming online and it fast becoming a commodity, much like internet, you know, providers back in the 2000s. You had AOL and you had others competing for you to come online and share your emails with others, and that soon became a commodity. Streaming has become a commodity. Lots of things have become a commodity. That's the nature of technology. Things get faster, more efficient, and cheaper. over time. It's already happening to AI, and most of the big ones haven't even come public yet. We'll talk about that here in a moment. I've got someone else joining in, a big one, not on the show live, but a news article that I found this morning about the cost of AI coming down dramatically. Wow, who's been saying that? And, of course, I talked about my nephew, Rory McDonald, who is at the business school as a professor at the University of Virginia, after transferring from Harvard Business School as a professor, working with the legendary Clay Christensen, recruited by Clay Christensen. And I saw his article in Fortune magazine. We got some financial genes in the Gunderson family. He is my sister's son. He wrote a great article about the questions that AI, that Anthropic, OpenAI, and SpaceX investors should be asking. And I've been saying the same exact thing. They're emphasizing sales growth over profitability. And at the end of the day, what determines the value of a company? It's the bottom line, profitability. I can sell Big Macs for a dollar. My sales will boom. But if I lose $3 or $4 on every Big Mac, then you're never going to be profitable. That's not a very good business model. Now, I'm not saying that the OpenAIs and the SpaceXs have business models that bad, but they are hawking a product, and they're spending billions and billions of dollars to produce the product of AI. And the prices, the cost of AI access for a guy like me continue to come down dramatically. That's the old supply-demand equation. That stubborn old supply-demand equation that never goes away, it's with us. And it's a big part of anything in the U.S. economy, in the stock market, price of goods, et cetera, et cetera, et cetera. We had that huge jobs report on Friday. We had Middle East tensions over the weekend. We had fresh strikes this morning, or was it Monday? Yeah, Monday morning, by the Houthi rebels. I can't believe we can't put down this ragtag bunch. Hitting Saudi Aramco. You ever hear of them? Saudi Aramco, a $6 trillion company. Hitting their Jizan oil facilities. That's pretty bold of the Houthi rebels. And guess what that's doing to oil today? $93.02. Oil up a dollar, or up 1.554% today. You know what you pay to fill your tank. And if you drive a diesel, you really know what you paid to fill your tank over the weekend. Speaking of over the weekend, what's going on in Germany? Germany's MERS under pressure after AfD's landslide win in the state election. Who's AfD? That's the far-right Christian Democrat Union Party. No, not the Christian. It's the Saxony-Anhalt election, and AfD is far-right conservative. Of course, conservatives are now considered far-right party. That delivered a stunning victory, a landslide victory in Germany. Ulrich Siegmund, league candidate for AfD, is expected to head the new state government, which is a big blow to Friedrich Merz-led federal government, which is increasingly becoming unpopular. The far-right success in Saxony-Anhalt should not necessarily be taken as a national trend, says UBS's Paul Donovan, but it does suggest support for prejudiced politics. You know, in a lot of cases, it's people that kind of want their country back, and if that's prejudiced politics, so be it. You decide, I guess. France will have a similar type of election coming up soon, and they're already taking bets. Did you place your bet down on the French elections yet? Another one of the trends in today's world that I'm not exactly a fan of, the prediction markets and the gambling on outcomes of elections. AI costs are falling as fast as PC prices in decades. they're falling faster than it took for PCs to fall. It took decades for PC prices to come down. You remember companies like Compaq? Hewlett Packard still around, but obviously PCs became a commodity very quickly. Do you remember companies that sold the Circuit City companies that sold these PCs that had these big mega superstores that are no longer around as the PC became a commodity? The cost of artificial intelligence is falling at a pace that took the personal computer industry far longer to achieve, according to a chart published by who? Oh, no lightweight here. By Goldman Sachs. The chart shows the LLM model price index falling from a starting value of 100 to roughly 5 within about 3 years of the 2022 AI investment cycle. So I guess they're pinning that as the date when all this AI mania took place. By the way, the AI stocks are now 50% of the S&P 500 because their market caps are so huge. By comparison, the PCE personal computer price index took nearly 15 years to fall to a similar level. It only took 3 years in the AI investment cycle. I'm going to get my cousin, not my cousin, he's my nephew, on this show as soon as I possibly can, because him and I totally agree about the boondoggle that these trillion-dollar IPOs are becoming. We'll be right back.
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12: I'm Dom Savino with Your Money Now. On Wall Street, it's a down start to the holiday-shortened trading week, and losses are extending as oil prices continue to rise. The Dow is off more than 600 points. That's more than 1%. The Nasdaq's down 150 points, and the S&P 500 is off 30-35. Car makers all over the world are stretching to stay profitable amid tariffs and keep pace with Chinese rivals. Jaguar Land Rover, Britain's biggest automaker, says it's cutting 4,000 jobs and redirecting that money toward EV production. Meanwhile, Volkswagen struck a deal with an Israeli investment group, turning one of its car plants into a defense facility making military equipment. After Canada's retaliatory tariffs on American products went into effect this morning, the trade war became a war of words. On social media, President Trump threatened to block the sale of jets from Canadian plane maker Bombardier if they're made outside the U.S. Bombardier is pushing back, saying it owns factories in 10 states. That's Your Money Now.
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0: Welcome back here to the second quarter of today's Best Stocks Now show. The price of intelligence. Let's pick up on this story again. The price of intelligence is falling quickly. The cost of AI has deflated as much in 3 years as PCs deflated in 1.5 decades. Okay. Well, who's been warning you about this dynamic? Supply is a damn thing in the world. If you're in the business that all of a sudden the supply is increasing, eventually it's going to hit the memory chip makers. The supply is going to come back because it's a vicious cycle. Prices go up. Everybody gets in on the act trying to produce more and take advantage of the high prices and the profitability in memory chips right now. And pretty soon the supply catches up slowly with demand and prices begin to fall and the circle goes round and round again. But here's the issue. I've never seen a product become a commodity before the major players go public. This does not bode well for the IPOs that have yet to take place in OpenAI and in Anthropic, which are expected to be trillion-dollar-plus IPOs. And don't forget, we've already had one in SpaceX, which has very little in the way of sales right now, let alone earnings, which also has a trillion-dollar-plus valuation at the current time. So I'm totally simpatico in agreement with Goldman Sachs here. They're just pointing out a fact. They're pointing out a fact that is not good news for those that want to bring these companies public. Oh, I'm sure they'll get the fervor behind them still and keep the fervor that they've got. But as a little guy, as an average investor on the street, are you going to buy into those IPOs when they go public with very little in the way of sales? Of course, they have more sales than SpaceX does. But what do they have in earnings, and what are the prospects for earnings? In the meantime, AI-related industries now make up over 50% of the S&P 500. Wow. Hyperscaler 17.2%, semiconductor 17.3%, hardware 10.6%, software 9.3%, and power 2.4%, all adds up to more than 50. And we have not had the big hyperscalers, the OpenAI and the Anthropics, going public yet. What will that do to skew that even further towards AI? Memory stocks awaken from summer doldrums. This also according to Goldman Sachs. They had a huge day on Friday. They're following through again today. Keep in mind that there's only five memory makers that we're going to go through them one more time. Micron, obviously, the pride of Boise, Idaho, the memory capital of the world, and the potato chip. Don't forget J.R. Simplot and his potatoes and French fries, the French fry capital of the world. That's how Simplot got started before he got into another kind of chip business that was much more profitable, especially these days. Then you've got SanDisk, which all of a sudden is waking up with a vengeance. Micron was my number one pick for this year. It's tripled. It's more than tripled this year. And, of course, we also own a big position in SanDisk, which, as far as I know, is the biggest winner in the market so far this year. It's up like 600, 700% as that constraint on memory chips continues. And then you've got the two South Korea players, SK Hynix, which one just went public here in the U.S. with their U.S. ADR, SKHY. Wow, look at that chart today. And I've been talking about that in my messages that I send out to my subscribers every day and to my, yes, my subscribers every day and in my chat room on Seeking Alpha every day that I'm in that chat room every day. They get the same messages that the subscribers through my app for the live trades get and my clients get. I've been saying, look at the chart of SKHY, which is now closing in on $1 trillion in market cap. Before it went public in the U.S., the only way to buy it was through a South Korean ETF. We were using EWY in order to get exposure to SK Hynix. Now you can get exposure directly into SK Hynix because it trades on the U.S. Stock Exchange, on the NASDAQ, I guess, SKHY. It has four symbols, not three. And it is up 6.1% today. And that little EWY out of South Korea also includes Samsung, which is not really tradable in the U.S. If you look at the pink sheet stock, it trades very little volume. However, you can get exposure to Samsung through EWY. And it also is planning to do what SK Hynix has done, come out with a U.S. ADR. The only thing about Samsung, they're a much more diversified company. SK Hynix specializes in the high-speed, high-bandwidth memory chips. And they don't make TVs. They don't make cash registers. They don't make computers and this and that like Samsung does. But Samsung is the fourth major memory chip maker. And the fifth one is now a new entrant out of China, CXMT, which I don't believe you can buy. It may be in an ETF in the U.S. I have that up and see. But it's not publicly traded. It's a Chinese company. And then there's a Japanese company also that is in the memory chip business. And don't forget, there's two kinds of memory chips. There's the really kind of mundane flash memory. You remember the little chips that you used to put in your cameras and your GoPros and your whatnot, wherever you needed to store a little memory. And then there's the high speed, the high bandwidth memory, which the AI data centers and infrastructure eat up. They gobble those chips up. They need millions of them. And that's why we're in this pickle that we're in right now. But it's not a pickle. You can make it into a dill pickle, a sour pickle, or a sweet pickle. It's been a sweet pickle for us because we've invested in the infrastructure stocks in the AI revolution. Japan Q2 beats estimates with 1.4% annualized growth. Are we becoming like Japan? That's about the same number our GDP came in at. And remember, Japan has had no population growth for many years. I believe they have a declining population growth, which creates problem for older people that are retirees and need younger people working to support them. But 1.4% annualized growth from Japan, that's the same number we produced. Are we becoming like Japan? And meanwhile, in the Eurozone, they can't even get 1% anymore. They're at 0.6. The Eurozone, 0.6 GDP. Wow, is that the music already? Is the show half over already? I'm just getting started. We're going to talk about more on the private credit mess that is brewing. And we've got some individual stocks, and we've got surging bond yields to talk about. We'll be right back. I've been on the right trail, but I must use the wrong car. Hit us in a bad place, and I wonder what's good for.
1: 25 years ago, on September 11th, 2001, America faced the heartbreak of terrorism at home. And 3 years ago, on October 7th, 2023, Israel endured that same heartbreak in the Holy Land. Different decades, different attacks. 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
17: With SRN News, I'm Rich Thomason in Washington. Iran's proxies have been busy in the Persian Gulf region, targeting an Iranian neighbor and a key American ally. Saudi Arabia has been attacked by Iran-backed Houthi rebels. $20 billion worth of American goods subject to Canadian tariffs. That takes effect today. Hundreds of U.S. products being taxed at rates of 15, 25, or 50%. It includes steel, cheese, appliances, cosmetics, and farm equipment. Hawaii's western islands are being slammed by Hurricane Lowell, bringing fierce winds, high surf, and flooding rains. The National Hurricane Center says the storm's impact is widespread, and it's being felt as far east as Hawaii's Big Island. On Wall Street this morning, stocks are sharply lower to start off the holiday shortened trading week. The Dow is down 642 points. More details, SRNNews.com.
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And welcome back here to the second half of today's Best Stocks Now show. Well, as you probably know, I am not a fan of cryptocurrency, number one. Number two, I'm not a fan. I was not a fan of the non-traded REITs. I thought that was a ripoff of the little guy, of the average investor. And it proved to be, I proved to be right on that. They were illiquid. There was no need to buy non-traded REITs when there's plenty of traded REITs around that are totally liquid. There was no advantage. Their excuse was, oh, well, they're not correlated to the market. Oh, BS. They were. They were not reporting. They were not reporting the true value of the investments every quarter. So, yeah, they were artificially not correlated to the market until they got busted and had to start reporting the true value of these assets every quarter. And I'm not a fan of these private credit at all. Is there not enough credit to invest in the world than to invest in non-liquid, very, well, not non, but the liquidity is not good. You've seen recently where they've limited your withdrawals out of your private credit investments to 5% a year. That means it takes you 20 years to get your capital back at that rate. Well, Blue Owl reportedly cuts Loparex loan value to near zero in a fresh valuation practice concern. Blue Owl is in a major building right in the heart of Manhattan, about 55th and Park Avenue, somewhere in that neighborhood. They are said to have slashed the value of its loans to Cary, North Carolina-based specialty materials manufacturer Loparex to near zero. What does that mean for the guy invested in the private credit fund that owns Loparex? It means that that loan has just been written down to zero. It has no value. You're not getting back your principal from that part of the portfolio. The write-down raises fresh concerns over valuation practices. Well, that's the same problem we had with private REITs, the valuation practices. When you write something down to zero, all of a sudden the value of the portfolio goes down considerably. It raises fresh concerns over the valuation practices at the $1.8 trillion private credit sector. Blue Owl's publicly traded business development company, OBDC, is a closed-end fund that you can buy, or it's a stock actually that you can buy, is said to have moved its exposure to Loparex to non-accrual status after the second quarter. Let's just see if we've got, I think there's a different symbol, though, for Blue Owl's. It's OPRX. I don't think that's it. No, that's not it. I'll find it. Blue Owl has another. Blue Owl has had a lot of controversy. I think it's OLC, in fact. Let me see if that's it. OLC. And let's see how that thing is doing now, because you can also buy exposure to this crap through these BDCs. No, let's see. I can't think of the symbol right now. I thought it was OWL is Blue Owl. Blue Owl Capital, yeah, you know, it's an $18 billion company. Has not done very well for investors. But I consider to have big concerns over the massive private credit markets out there. Okay, we talked about the rebound in the memory stocks here. How concerned should investors be about surging global bond yields? Well, I would say very concerned, because as yields go up, multiples on stocks go down and the value of bonds go down. And it's not just a U.S. thing where now you have the Fed's bazooka and printing presses putting in a stop loss on the 30-year at 5.23%. They want to get that under control. But you have bond yields around the world, which I track on a weekly basis in my newsletter, going up. And in addition to this, do you know that the long bond is now being crowded out by the hyperscalers?
The hyperscalers, including special purpose vehicles, have risen to nearly 70% of Treasury bond issuance in 2026. In other words, the U.S. Long bond now has competition from the hyperscalers. They're 70% of what the U.S. is issuing on the long bond, which isn't as popular as the 5, the 10-year, the 3-year, the 1-year, et cetera, et cetera, et cetera. But still, that's competition. That's not good. This marked a sharp increase. They were 30% of the issuance in 2025, 7% in 2024, and now they're 70% of the bond issuance. Do you think this is squeezing out demand for long bonds? Of course it is. And that's one of the reasons why the Fed has stepped in, not the Fed, the Treasury has stepped in. Our friend Scott Bessent with his bazooka, with the bazooka of the Fed behind him, blasting at the bond market, the long-term bond market, when rates get above a certain level. How about the oil sector right now? $92 a barrel. There's been two sectors in the market, from my perspective, that have worked in 2026. Number one by far is the AI sector. And in particular, the memory stocks, the five memory stocks that make up 100%, the six memory stocks, I guess, that make up 100% of the, and then all the other infrastructure stocks, the Seagates, the Western Digitals, the Arista Networks. And by the way, I continued, I wrote up two more in my newsletter this week. I've now disclosed six of my terrific 30 that I consider to be the core stocks in the market today. Get last week's newsletter. I wrote up two more in depth. Their track records, their valuations, where they fit overall. That's very important to know where they fit. Do you know where Arista Networks fits in this whole AI race? Do you know where ASML fits? The way ASML has some new technology, new machines, oh, they're not cheap. It's not like buying a Hewlett-Packard printer with endless ink, no. These are very expensive machines that make these chips, these NVIDIA chips that are at the center of the whole AI universe. The other sector that has worked in 2026 has been the oil sector. Why? Because of a strait. What's a strait? A Strait of Hormuz, where 20% of all oil in the world goes through, and the issues that they have there are a little few missile launchers, landmines, mines planted in the ocean for these ships to hit, driving up the price of oil. Goldman, however, and I kind of agree with this, sees oil upside capped. They don't think oil prices are going to go back up to where they were. They got up to, I think, 106 during the height of the crisis. The crisis is not getting any better. It seems to be kind of at a stalemate right now, but with volleys lobbed on both sides of the coin here, from Iran towards the U.S., from the U.S. towards Iran, I think we have a little more firepower if we want to unleash it on them. We've already made a video of the Karg Island going up in smoke. You know, it's just a video right now, but it could turn into reality if they keep this up. Then, of course, you got the Houthi rebels firing at Saudi refineries. But I agree. I think that the underlying fundamentals of oil are not that great. And I think there's plenty of supply on the world stage despite the trouble in the Middle East. You have the oil stocks kind of leveling off here. I do see, however, LNG is down today. It's one of the laggards in the market today. But the other one that I like in that space is what's the other one? My mind just went blank. No, it's VG. VG is the other one. I like VG in the oil patch, and we do own VG. Trump sees.

0: Will he still be in office? He is going to Dallas this week for the first ever midterm primary. That'll be interesting, or not primary, a convention in Dallas. We'll be right back.
1: With the Wall Street Business Report, I'm Rich Thomason. A flare-up of hostilities in the volatile Middle East is sending oil prices higher again. This time, it's a wave of Houthi attacks on oil facilities and utilities in Saudi Arabia's southern region that's triggering renewed fighting between a key U.S. ally, the Saudis, and the Iranian-backed rebels based in Yemen. Brent crude, the international standard, added 1.5% to $98.48 per barrel, its highest level in about 6 weeks. U.S. crude was up about 2.5% to $93.79 per barrel. That's about 40% higher than it was before the start of the war. On Thursday, the U.S. government is scheduled to release its August report for inflation at the wholesale level. The more closely watched consumer price index is due out on Friday. For the Wall Street Business Report, I'm Rich Thomason.
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8: I'm Dom Savino with Your Money Now. Business has been booming for prediction market startup Kalshi, which has raked in big bucks, letting you bet on the outcome of everything, from sports to war to the weather. Now the company says it's making money on commodity trading. Kalshi says trading in prediction markets for things like oil and gas is up to $400 million a month. Boston Scientific is still investigating the cyber attack last month that disrupted the company's ability to process and ship orders worldwide, but the medical device maker already knows the results is a drag on business. This morning, Boston Scientific said it's going to come up short of its revenue and profit targets this

0: quarter. It's still ramping up operations to get them back to normal. Shares are down 3%. That sentiment is shared by the general market today. Wall Street's feeling the pain as oil prices climb in response to renewed fighting in the Middle East. The Dow is off more than 600 points, or more than one full percent. The S&P 500 is down 35. That's your Money Now.
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And welcome back here to the final segment of today's Best Stocks Now show. ASML Holding, do you know what they do in the whole AI race? They're right up there with NVIDIA as one of the most important players because NVIDIA couldn't make their chips without ASM's equipment. Neither could Taiwan Semi. Actually, NVIDIA doesn't make their chips. They design the chips. Taiwan Semiconductor makes the chips. ASML shares rise today after confirming that key customers Samsung, where we heard of them, Taiwan Semi, and Intel are advancing plans to adopt its latest high NA extreme ultraviolet lithography equipment. No, it's not for laying under and getting a suntan. You're going to have to do that in the wintertime with the sun, not coming out as much as it is this time of year. No, it's to make these chips that are incredible chips. Now it even sounds like Intel may get in on the, Intel is trying to, they back off and then they go full bore on their foundry plans of making chips and competing with Taiwan Semiconductor. But it's good to know that there's a new offering out there of machines by ASM, which I wrote up, I think, 3 weeks ago in my newsletter. If you're not getting the newsletter, every week now I'm writing up two of the 35. I call them the terrific 35. I'm writing up two companies in depth and showing you where they fit, what their track record has been. So far, everyone of the six I've written up are some of the very best stocks in the entire market right now. And how do I know that? Look at the performance numbers of these stocks. Look at the valuations of these stocks. And look at the key roles that they play on the receiving end of the capital spending. Not on the spending end of this. Not like Meta. Not like OpenAI. Not like SpaceX. Not like Anthropic. No, they're spending other people's money, investors' money. It's always easy to spend investors' money. But to spend your own money on growth and whatnot, that's a whole different ballgame there. That takes a lot more responsibility and a lot more brains to do than using someone else's money. That's just my opinion. Those have been my observations over the years. ASM looks like Intel is maybe going to get in on the act of making these high-speed chips. Investigation launches into the Amazon air crash at the Miami International Airport. Five are dead so far. And in the meantime, Amazon continues to diversify its funding sources. You know what that means. With a planned sterling bond sale. Well, this is a trend that is also disturbing. Anthropic, $15 billion bond sale. SoftBank, I don't know how much they've borrowed now in bond. The debt is mounting around the world. Never mind, we have $40 trillion here in America. We've gone over the $40 trillion mark. But we've never really seen the kind of borrowing that these tech companies. Oracle has gone to the well. Intel has gone to the well. They've all gone to the well when they didn't used to need to go to the well, the borrowing well. And a lot of that ends up in the hands of private credit. Not really. These are considered to be a little bit higher quality than a materials company in Cary, North Carolina. Okay, that's what's ending up in the private credit coffers. But these mega companies are borrowing mega amounts of money through bond issuances. Very disturbing. Let alone the stock, the stock certificates that they're selling. Trump says he's made hundreds of billions in stocks for the U.S. Well, he has made a lot. I mean, I'd have to do the math, but the investment in Intel has certainly done very well. Intel's had a great year. How much is hundreds of billions? Well, it takes 1,000 billion, not hundreds of billions. It takes 1,000 billion to make a trillion.
But Trump says he has made hundreds of billions on stocks for the U.S. Rigetti, D-Wave, Quantinium sign $100 million deals with the U.S. government to boost the quantum sector, which is a long-term sector that may or may not pan out. Palantir names Nibius. We own Palantir. We own Nibius, too, I think, right now. We've had it. It's one of the 35 preferred AI structure infrastructure partners. Trump's approval rating hits lowest yet in the Financial Times poll. And, of course, in Dallas this week, you're going to have the first ever convention, Republican convention, midterm convention, and it's going to be held in Dallas. Trump demands Fed cut rate cuts. There he goes. I thought he was happy with his new guy. He's now demanding a rate cut. Okay. Well, we'll see, but I don't think he's going to get a rate cut. We are out of time for this Tuesday show, this welcome back show after a three-day holiday weekend. To get a four-week trial to the newsletter, which includes the live trades, the Saturday newsletter, the portfolios, and access to my Best Stocks Now app, where you can look up 5,300 different stocks, ETFs, mutual funds, their track records, their valuations, etc., their current rankings. You can go to GundersonCapital.com. To get a four-week or to set up an appointment with us. Barry will be back tomorrow. He's traveling today. I hope he's not buying a Big Mac meal, combo meal, and filling his truck with diesel fuel. That's going to set him back some. We may not see him till Thursday if that happens. But Barry will be back tomorrow, God willing. And if you'd like to set up an appointment with us to talk about a financial plan, failing to plan is planning to fail. You've heard that before. And our custom portfolio management, which isn't based on age only, which is the popular methodology these days, there's a lot more to the markets than age. There's things like interest rates. There's things like the economy. There's things like earnings, et cetera, that all needs to be factored in. To set up an appointment with us, 855-611-BEST. That's 855-611-BEST. Have a great day, everybody.

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3: Breaking news this hour from Town Hall. I'm Rich Thomason. Iran's proxies been stirring up trouble in the Persian Gulf region.
4: A wave of Houthi attacks on Saudi Arabia have wounded more than 70 people and ignited fires at several oil facilities and utilities in the kingdom's southern region, a major escalation in the renewed conflict between an important US ally and the Iranian-backed rebels in Yemen. The attacks come after weeks of escalating clashes between the Houthis and Saudi-backed government forces in Yemen, which shattered a four-year truce in the country's civil war. The flare-up delivers a new jolt to a region already destabilized by nearly 3 years of wars and brings more uncertainty for the global economy. I'm Charles de Ledesma.
3: Accusing Israeli settlers of ethnic cleansing targeting Palestinians, the British government is banning goods from West Bank settlements. And the UK says Canada and France are ready to follow suit. Israel has firmly denied these kind of allegations in the past. Hawaii's western islands have been slammed by Hurricane Lowell, bringing fierce winds, high surf, flooding rains. The National Hurricane Center's Eric Blake says the storm's impact is widespread across Hawaii.
5: Even as far east as the Big Island of Hawaii could get up to a foot of rainfall with significant flash flooding and mudslides.
3: A state of emergency has been in effect, people being urged to stay off the roads. Investigators say the Amazon cargo plane that overshot the runway in Miami last weekend hit two vehicles, one an SUV, the other a van, and five people were killed. The jetliner traveled 1,300 feet beyond the runway. The aircraft's black boxes have now been recovered by investigators. Watching Wall Street, sell-off underway, the Dow's down 558 points for a loss of about 1%. More on these stories, townhall.com.
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15: I'm Susan Lee, and this is the Fox Business Report.
16: Stocks open mostly lower. Middle East tensions are pushing crude oil prices higher, and investors are bracing for fresh inflation readings. The producer and consumer price indexes are released later this week. There's a new collaboration on artificial intelligence. 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It will take minority stakes in both its digital currency exchange and its prediction markets. Robinhood shares, though, down 0.5%. And AstraZeneca is reporting progress in tests of a treatment for moderate and severe COPD. AstraZeneca shares up 0.5%. That's your Fox Business Report. I'm Ginny Coselda. Invested in you.
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19: Second stock.
20: Oh, sure. My second stock is Oracle, ticker ORCL. Shares are rising as much as 7.5% on the day, and they are on track to reach their highest price since late June. This is coming as the company is set to report quarterly earnings this Thursday after market close. Analysts are expecting to see revenue from cloud infrastructure in particular having a more than double increase year over year. So more than 100% increase year over year for their cloud infrastructure business. Analysts' price target is about 51% above its current price. So analysts are quite bullish on it, although analysts at Monas, Crespi, Hart & Company wrote that the company's CapEx spending is unsustainable. So definitely a space to watch for Oracle there.
21: Bloom Energy.
20: Sure. Bloom Energy is one of the newest entrants into the S&P, ticker SBE. Shares are surging as much as 10%, and the shares are on track for their highest price in 2 months. And again, Bloom Energy, along with Illumina, ticker ILMN, and Everpure, ticker P, will be joining the S&P 500 index before the start of trading on Monday, September 21st. So a little bit of background about Bloom. They make fuel cells that produce electricity from natural gas, and their systems are in high demand due to data center growth.
19: All right. Great stuff. Thank you so much, Judy LeGrew, Bloomberg News reporter. And for more conversations like this, subscribe to our Stock Movers Reports. These are 5-minute audio reports on the biggest winners and losers in the equity market. You can subscribe to it on Apple Podcasts, Spotify, or anywhere you listen. Back to the breaking news we just told you about, the European Union and Canada working toward a new relationship that would range from trade to security to offset the global power politics currently dominated by the U.S. and China. Let's bring in Derek DeCloet. He is our executive editor for Canada, not just on Canada's retaliatory tariffs, but that feels like it's a part of this story here, Derek, in terms of why the EU and Canada are trying to get closer together.
22: Yeah, I mean, you may remember Mark Carney's speech in Davos in January that kind of ricocheted around the world, where he talked about the need for middle powers and democratic powers to form alliances. You know, he didn't really speak specifically about Donald Trump in that speech, but that was the subtext. And this story that has just hit the Bloomberg terminal is, you know, as I think an example, is Carney. His whole strategy is really about getting investment from and trade to other parts of the world that aren't the U.S. Europe, Asia Pacific, South America to a lesser extent. And you know, he's a sort of known Europhile. He's got a strong relationship with Macron. And, you know, he's been to Europe numerous times since he became prime minister. And so they're going to work on something that's a little bit of a closer partnership, whatever that looks like.
21: So, Derek, I guess that raises the question, and to what extent and realistically can Canada, kind of try to diversify, let's use that term, diversify some of its trade partnerships, given, you know, the longstanding relationship with the U.S. from a trade perspective?
22: Yeah, I think the answer to that question really does depend by industry. You know, we've already seen moves by Asian countries and by Germany, actually, to make a claim for more Canadian natural resources, particularly oil and gas. Liquefied natural gas is a relatively new export industry for Canada. And so I think those are global industries where you can ship things around the world. I think for other parts of the Canadian economy, this is a much tougher go. Things like the auto sector, the steel sector to some extent, highly, highly integrated. The forestry sector is actually a big employer in Canada, and it's all been built over decades and decades toward U.S. exports. And there are some economic reasons why it's not really that easy to diversify your auto exports, for example. So it's quite a mixed picture.
19: It's quite a mixed picture, and we know that the U.S. economy in terms of size dominates over Canada. So the pain will definitely be felt in Canada from this tit-for-tat trade war. Having said all of that, how much political support does Mark Carney have, and how long will he have that political support if he's kind of waiting out Trump and seeing if perhaps the Republicans don't do well in the midterm elections and he can gain a better negotiating position?
22: He's got an awful lot of political support. We published a poll yesterday that we commissioned asking Canadians what their view was of how Carney is handling this trade war, and three quarters said good or very good. So there is a lot of support. It's not evenly spread across the country, but it's quite strong across most of the country. The rubber hits the road, of course, when people lose their jobs or their businesses suffer and so on. Before the moment, he does have the backing. And I think things like, you know, renaming Lake Ontario to Lake America, those actually have an effect of kind of solidifying Canadian public opinion in a way.
21: Derek, thanks so much. Appreciate your reporting always. Derek DeCluet, he is executive editor for Canada for Bloomberg News. He is up there in Toronto. Had an M&A trade here today that I think got the attention of a lot of folks. General Electric, GE, to buy Consolidated Precision Products for $11.75 billion. I have no idea what Consolidated Precision Products does for a living, but our next guest does. George Ferguson joins us. He covers all the airlines, all the aerospace companies. George, first of all, I was talking earlier this morning to John Tucker. I can't remember the last time GE made a major acquisition. I've spent the last 20 years, you know, hearing about all the stuff they're divesting.
19: Good point.
21: But here's GE buying it. George, talk to us about this deal. What's GE doing here?
0: Yeah, they have, like you said, largely been divesting and turning themselves into a pure play aero. This looks to me like GE is going out and buying into their supply chain. My guess is they're looking for obstacles to building more engines and more engine parts because everybody's having a problem right now getting the throughput they want. And look, I think it probably sets GE up for the potential, maybe even to take more share on this generation of jet engines. So one of the big challenges right now for the airframers, Boeing and Airbus, especially Airbus, is getting enough engines to build aircraft and deliver to customers. Both of them have backlogs that are about a decade long, definitely drive well into the 2030s, because it's not a sequential backlog. But Airbus keeps asking RTX to give them more engines so they can make more new aircraft. RTX keeps begging that off right now because they're in the midst of trying to fix their problems with their geared turbofan engine. This could give GE the opportunity to build more LEAPs, which is their next generation engine, deliver into Airbus potentially, which wants to go to 75 a month for the A320 and take even more share in this in the current cycle of the aircraft business.
19: Okay, I also have to get used to the fact that GE is actually GE Aerospace, which, you know, kind of requires you know, rewire my brain a little bit. But GE Aerospace to fund this deal with $7 billion in cash, the remainder in new debt. You mentioned that it's solidifying its supply chain. Does that mean that regulators might jump in and look at this with some skepticism?
0: Look, I think regulators will absolutely look at it. I can't tell you what the supply chain for precision casters look like, but what we hear from GE, because it is a private company, what we hear from GE is they are a supplier to the industry. So I'm almost certain you're going to see some, some judicial oversight, whether or not there's too much concentration here.
21: All right, the DES function on the Bloomberg terminal for consolidated precision products. They manufacture precision metal castings for the aerospace, defense, and power generation industries. That sounds like right up George's alley, like
19: Yes.
21: manufacturing aerospace. And they're located in the city of Industry, California. I don't know where that is, but I'll have to
19: Southern
21: Google.
19: California, I
21: So
19: believe.
21: Southern California. Okay.
0: Yep.
21: So,
0: South Carolina.
21: George, while we've got you on the horn here, Boeing, I got to ask, I mean, where are we on deliveries of 737s? That's all I know about the Boeing story. I'm sticking with that strategy. Tell me what the delivery situation looks like for the 737.
0: Well, so I have to tell you, it's been a busy morning here in aerospace, right? Airbus reported their deliveries yesterday, so they tried to sneak them in Labor Day, and they were a bit weak. And Boeing just announced something as we were going on the air. So honestly, I've not seen it. I will tell you that Boeing has been doing better than Airbus. We looked at Airbus August numbers. Airbus is going to have to build 75 A320s per month till the end of the year to get to their guidance for A320s. They've never done that before, month sequentially. Again, Boeing's been having a better time at it, but Boeing's coming from from the easier end of the curve, I'd say, because they're not sort of approaching those approaching the levels they were delivering prior to the pandemics. But we'll be on Boeing here in a minute. It's been a busy aerospace morning.
21: Exactly. Well, I'll give you the Bloomberg News reporting. Boeing delivered 51 commercial aircraft in August, its lowest number in 4 months, as output of the wide-body 787 Dreamliner dropped. Importantly for me, because I listen to you and I read your research, the 737 type aircraft, they delivered 42. So there you go. So everybody's reporting their deliveries.
0: Which isn't bad. 47 is what their target is, and it's August, right?
21: Yeah.
0: So we know August is light, but the question is, what's the setup for the end of the year? We'll be looking at that shortly.
19: Well, it seems like investors like the news because Boeing shares are bucking the decline in the market. Boeing is up about 1.2% when the Dow is off by 1% and the S&P 500 is losing about a quarter of 1% as well. George, thank you so much. George Ferguson, our Bloomberg Intelligence Senior Aerospace Defense and Airlines Analyst on GE buying Consolidated Precision Products, a privately held company, for almost 12 to be financed with $7 billion in cash.
21: Interesting. Okay. And what I like to do is just look at the financial advisors you're on an M&A trade. Of the four financial advisors, three are boutiques. So for GE, they had Evercore and PJT Partners. And for the seller here, Guggenheim Capital and Morgan Stanley. So three out of the four boutiques I
19: No
21: found.
19: Goldman Sachs, no
21: Yep.
19: JP Morgan Chase, who typically are on the, leaderboard,
21: Yep.
19: as leading the league
21: But
19: table,
21: it just
19: right?
21: kind of goes to, I love watching this stuff because on some of these, I mean, these boutique investment banks on the advisory side have really created a nice niche themselves. But when they need to go out and raise some debt, they'll use either Morgan Stanley or one of the big
19: Yes,
21: guys. So,
19: absolutely. All right, this is Bloomberg Intelligence on Bloomberg Radio. We're looking at the S&P 500 down a quarter of 1%, the Nasdaq just marginally lower, while the Dow Industrial is losing 1% even.
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37: Hey, it's 11:21 on Wall Street. NASDAQ 100 index just turning around up. Barely up by about 0.1%, but the Dow, the S&P, NASDAQ, all declining right now. An advance in oil prices sending stocks lower, and that is fueling concerns about higher rates. Only days ahead of key inflation data, PPI, CPI coming up this week. Also, that will be absolutely critical for next week's Fed meeting. So here's where we stand on the S&P. We're down 28 now, 76.90. Back to work Tuesday, down 0.4%. Holiday shortened week, but the Dow tumbling 568. Points down now by 1.1%. NASDAQ down 51 for the NASDAQ Composite Index, down 0.2%. To be sure, NASDAQ 100 Index up under 0.1%. The 2-year 4.38%, with the 10-year currently yielding 4.79%. The 30-year 5.25%. Gold is down $6 the ounce. Little change there. $43.97 on spot gold. West Texas Intermediate crude, the big story this morning. WTI, $93.08 a barrel, up 1.7%. Barrel of Brent, $98.13, up by just about 1.2%. This after Saudi Arabia said operations at several energy facilities in the kingdom south were halted by attacks. Again, WTI, $93.11 a barrel. All eyes is going to be on Cupertino, California tomorrow when Apple's poised to unveil its first foldable phone. The device represents the biggest single design change in the nearly 20-year life of the iPhone, which accounts for roughly half of Apple's sales. Bloomberg's Mark Gurman reports it's an effort that has been a decade in the making. And Apple shares today, right now, looking at shares of Apple, they are trading right now. We got Apple down $4 to $315.88. I'm Charlie Pellet. Scarlett and Paul, that's a Bloomberg Business Flash.
21: Charlie Pellet, thank you so much. Appreciate that. Scarlett Fu and Paul Sweeney live here in our Bloomberg Interactive Broker Studio, streaming live on YouTube as well. Let's talk about battery storage, battery manufacturing. Where are we in this country? We talked a lot about bringing a lot of that stuff back to the States, onshoring, friendshoring, all that kind of stuff. Our next guest is an expert. Ishu Kukuma, energy storage analyst for Bloomberg NEF. Ishu, thanks so much for joining us here. What's driving U.S. domestic battery supply chains for the energy space. What's going on out there in the market?
0: Yeah, I think if you look at the market today, U.S. market, it still relies on Chinese battery supply chain or the Chinese battery imports. But as you said, this is changing. A combination of different factors has been driving this. And I think one of the major ones is actually policy. So the One Big Beautiful Bill Act, which legislated last July, basically restricts the use of Chinese-linked supply chains while focusing on the domestic supply chains. So I think this has created the uncertainty over how the U.S. would react or treat the Chinese-linked supply chains. And I think beyond that, I think in general, the slowing demand for electric vehicles is kind of encouraging a lot of the battery manufacturing in the U.S. to focus more on energy storage.
19: Okay, but even as the U.S. Steps up its manufacturing, it's not going to happen immediately. And the One Big Beautiful Bill basically limited the ability to source from China. So what's taking the place of China in between while we wait for U.S. capacity to get up to speed?
0: Yeah, so even though I said like One Big Beautiful Bill Act, I feel like the transition to the U.S. domestic manufacturing has actually started since the legislation on the Inflation Reduction Act, so IRA, because IRA actually has some like support policy for the domestic supply chains.
19: Got it. Okay, so this has kind of been a couple of years in the making then. Where are we at right now in terms of when we can see the turning point of U.S. manufacturing being taking the place of what we used to get from China?
0: Yeah, so actually it's happening already this year. So until this year, only a few manufacturing plants were able to manufacture like battery cells for energy storage, but it is changing now. Well, several plants already came online this year, and those plants are owned by Tesla and LG Energy Solution. But we're also expecting a few more Korean companies based in the U.S. to start manufacturing by the end of this year. So this change is definitely happening already right now.
21: Tesla. Talk to us about Tesla. Where are they in terms of their battery production these days?
0: Yeah, so Tesla, I think they have a lot of manufacturing plants like across the globe, but I think previously they used to like focus on imports from other countries, but now they just open up the manufacturing plants for the battery cells for energy storage in Nevada. So I think for the U.S. market, I believe that Nevada plant will be the one that they're going to utilize for the U.S. market.
19: So if the U.S. is producing more of its own storage, how does that change the trend of people moving away or not being all that enamored of EVs? Because this is a domestic market that is really likes the gas-guzzling SUVs better, and the automakers have moved in that direction and leaned into that, really.
0: Mm-hmm. So, I mean, I mainly cover energy storage, so I can mainly talk about those topics. But I think in general, like we're seeing like huge transition to the energy storage market. So I think some of the Korean battery manufacturers that I mentioned, they're actually retrofitting the EV battery plants for energy storage. So I think that's how, kind of going back to your original question, but I think that's how they can like quickly ramp up the domestic manufacturing capacity for energy storage in the U.S.
21: So here in the U.S., what is the time frame associated with like really getting to some decent volume here? Because it just seems like it's the policy kind of waxes and wanes here a little bit. Mm-hmm. How do you guys think about that?
0: Yeah, so I think for now, we're expecting domestic manufacturing capacity for battery cells, specifically for energy storage, to keep growing through like 2030. So I think in our forecast, we're expecting about 125 gigawatt hours of battery cells for energy storage to be available in the U.S., and we expect that should be sufficient to support kind of demand for the U.S. like energy storage installations.
19: All right, Ishu, thank you so much. Ishu Kikuma is our Bloomberg NEF Energy Storage Analyst, joining us to talk about how U.S. policy is a big reason why local battery storage manufacturing is starting to ramp up. This is Bloomberg.
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19: 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All right, joining us this morning for our private market segment is Brian Klinczyk. He is Global Head of Strategy and Research at LaSalle, and he joins us right now from Chicago. Brian, great to speak with you. Talk about the private credit industry and how much stress there is. There are a lot of headlines that make it seem and feel like we're at some kind of turning point, but what are you seeing?
4: think it's really important to differentiate what's happening in private credit to businesses versus other parts of private credit, in particular real estate. You know, we've had funds, BDCs, limiting how much investors can pull out, increase in payment in kind, that's in lending to businesses. There's real stress there in lending to companies, but real estate is a very different animal. You know, if you look at the data, loans against buildings default about as often as loans to companies, somewhere around 5 to 6% in a state of technical default. But what happens is night and day. Lenders to real estate get back about 92%, 92 cents on the dollar when that happens, historically, versus 60 cents to a company loan. So I think it's very important when you kind of dissect the private credit space to make a differentiation between the simplicity of real estate, where your, you know, your loan is backed by an actual building, versus just the cash flows of a company. It is also the kind of broader simplicity of lending, asset-backed lending to income-producing real estate, and that enforceability is a key differentiator within the realm of private credit for real estate.
21: Brian, if I'm going to go develop a building somewhere, where am I going for the funding? Am I going to the bank? Am I going to private credit? A combination of the two? How's a typical deal getting financed these days?
4: Well, what we've generally seen is a really that are on for funding for real estate. All of the kind of sources are active, from banks. CMBS market is back. Private debt funds lending into real estate, often with backed by back leverage from banks. So we've seen all the taps are turned on today. A lot of the heat in development today is building data centers. And that's where things do get complex, however. Really large portions of our broader capital markets are in different ways turned on to fund the AI infrastructure. And so while there's a real strong demand for data centers, I think the complexity of what's building there is something to keep an eye on for systemic risks, you know, if the AI story disappoints. And I would put that in contrast to the rest of traditional commercial real estate, where we have simplicity and clarity and lending standards that are generally conservative and can get some decent margins over the base rates.
19: Yeah, data centers definitely feels like it's leading the way in terms of what's happening in the real estate industry overall. You mentioned some of the other areas where, you know, they're starting to see some pickup. Where are we in the data center story? Are we like in the fourth inning? Are we in the seventh inning?
4: Yeah, well, when we look at, in our research, the history of what is the leading real estate sector, we find that things can go from very hot to not pretty quickly as stories change. I think the poster child for that is life science. So to make an analogy, life science seemed like endless demand. We were building out vaccines in the early post-COVID recovery, and that sector quickly got overbuilt. Data centers is a different story because the demand story is so positive. That doesn't mean that there aren't risks. And I think what's so telling about data centers is that we measure data center space, not in space, but in power, in megawatts, in gigawatts. All other forms of commercial real estate, we basically measure in space. And that relationship between the power, which is the scarce thing today, and the output is subject to change with technology, disintermediation of just the amount of power it takes. Maybe disintermediation is the right word. Innovation is the right word. And that, if that story changes, we can do more compute with the same amount of power. You could see the expectations for that sector take a big downshift in its ability to generate cash flow growth, irrespective of whether data center demand for compute will stay high, which it really should. And our research shows that leadership can rotate between real estate sectors very dynamically. Leading sectors can go to the back of the queue, the become a lagging sector. Lagging sectors can go to the front. We've seen strip retail become one of the top performing sectors. We're seeing the beginning of an office recovery. And I think all of what this points to is the argument for building diversified exposure to real estate. So not building a single bet, single sector strategy, because your ability to reposition your portfolio as relative value changes is going to add persons of market. And for data sooner it could come later, but it's, I think it really speaks to the value and importance of diversification as the key reason to invest in private markets.
21: All right, Brian, thank you so much. Appreciate getting a few minutes of your time. Brian Klingsenk, he is Global Head of Strategy and Research, LaSalle, one of the leading real estate companies out there, been there for a long time. They're based in Chicago. Again, the real estate story has just been one of data centers, but there's been a lot of pushback we've been reading about and seen reporting on. People's like, I don't want this in my backyard.
19: But you wonder how much of that's going to last once you get past the midterm elections, too, because I feel like the elected officials are definitely fanning that, too.
21: Yep.
19: And then once they get past November, you know, I'm sure gifts will come in from the industry. And
8: I'm Dan Loney with Your Money Now. The trade tensions between the U.S. and Canada have ramped up. Canadian aerospace company Bombardier is no longer allowed to sell their aircraft in the United States because of the trade war, according to President Trump. He said the only way they can sell in the U.S. is to make their products in the country. The only problem with that is they already have workers in 20 states and sites in 10 states. Amazon is apparently going to be a fairly big owner of Qualcomm in the near future. The San Diego-based chipmaker has a warrant for 25 million shares of its stock to Amazon as it works with the e-commerce giant across multiple generations of customized silicon to help build out the AI infrastructure for AWS. Qualcomm shares are up 4.5% on the news. Stocks in general lower across the board today. The Dow Industrial Average is down more than 500 points. The NASDAQ is off more than 50. West Texas crude up 1% at $92 a barrel. That's Your Money Now.
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1: With SRN News, I'm Bob Agnew in Washington. The former mayor of New York City says the current mayor should not attend the 9/11 ceremony at Ground Zero on Friday. Former Mayor Rudolph Giuliani, who led the city and the nation through the terrorist attack on 9/11, says there's no question the Democrat Socialist Mayor Zohran Mamdani should not attend, and he says the very idea offends him. Giuliani's steadfast leadership 25 years ago earned him the nickname America's Mayor at the time. Giuliani now telling Newsmax that Mamdani does not agree that September 11th was an Islamic terrorist attack on the U.S. American satisfaction with the quality of K-12 education in this country has hit a new low point. That's driven by a growing political divide and concerns that schools are not preparing children for college and future jobs. Just 32% of American adults say they are completely or somewhat satisfied with the U.S. school system. This is SRN News.
3: With the Wall Street Business Report, I'm Rich Thomason. A flare-up of hostilities in the volatile Middle East is sending oil prices higher again. This time, it's a wave of Houthi attacks on oil facilities and utilities in Saudi Arabia's southern region that's triggering renewed fighting between a key U.S. ally, the Saudis, and the Iranian-backed rebels based in Yemen. Brent crude, the international standard, added 1.5% to $98.48 per barrel, its highest level in about 6 weeks. U.S. crude was up about 2.5% to $93.79 per barrel. That's about 40% higher than it was before the start of the war. On Thursday, the U.S. government is scheduled to release its August report for inflation at the wholesale level. The more closely watched consumer price index is due out on Friday. For the Wall Street Business Report, I'm Rich Thomason.
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6: On 0.1%, 43.97 the ounce, but oil, the big story, 92.38 now on WTI. It is up 1%. Barrel of Brent at 97.47, up by about 0.5%. As for risks to the market, Stuart Keiser is head of U.S. equity trading at Citigroup Global Markets. He was a guest this morning on Surveillance.
7: I think yields are a risk. We're seeing this morning, you know, the Houthis attacking Saudi oil infrastructure. You're getting oil back towards $100. So higher yields, higher oil, those are two huge risks to the market. And I think those are persistent.
6: Indeed, the 10-year, 4.78%, and West Texas Intermediate crude, 92.40, up now by 1%. Qualcomm says it has signed up Amazon as a data center chip customer in a deal that will span multiple generations and gives Amazon the right to acquire as much as $4 billion in shares. Amazon down 0.5%, but look at Qualcomm, up now by 4.7%, certainly lifting the socks. Socks, by the way, up by 2%. Scarlett and Paul. At a Bloomberg Business Flash.
23: Charlie Pellett, thank you so much. We appreciate that. Charlie Pellett with that Bloomberg Business Flash. Scarlett Fu and Paul Sweeney live here in our Bloomberg Interactive Broker Studio, streaming live on YouTube as well. I've been reading some version of this very frequently over the last several days. Now in its seventh month, the Iran war remains largely stalemated with no resolution in sight. That is grim, but that seems to be the situation here. Let's talk to an expert in this field, Mona Yacobian. She is director and senior advisor, the Middle East program at the Center for Strategic and International Studies down there in Washington, D.C. Mona, it certainly feels like a stalemate, and I don't think that's where anybody wants to be at this point. Any idea how this might play out? Does either side have an incentive to end this thing?
24: Well, Paul, interestingly, on one level, both sides have an incentive to end it because there is really significant economic pain certainly being felt in Iran. But even as your business update just noted, we're seeing oil prices go back up again. Real concerns about impacts on global energy markets and supply chains as the Strait of Hormuz remains, for the most part, pretty much closed. Unfortunately, those incentives to bring this to an end are really being outplayed by a tendency toward not only stalemate, but I would argue escalation. And I think that's the bigger concern now in the immediate to short term, is that we could see another spike in escalation, perhaps from the Iranians who are pushing back on some of the economic pressure tactics of the U.S., perhaps by the U.S. to keep Iran in check. But either way, unfortunately, no short-term resolution is in sight.
0: So if we see escalation, how is that going to show up for investors? Is it simply going to be oil prices continuing to move up? We've already seen Brent approach $100 a barrel today, WTI right now in the low 90s.
24: I think that's exactly what we're going to see. And I should note that we're also seeing escalation elsewhere in the region, most notably in and around the Red Sea. I think part of the escalation or the rise in oil prices today was in direct response to new Houthi attacks on southern Saudi Arabia, going after energy infrastructure there. Remember, the Red Sea was really a key outlet, a key place to kind of work around the blocked Strait of Hormuz. If that too becomes impeded, I think we could see significant jump in oil prices.
23: Mona, a lot of folks at the beginning of this war were saying, you know, don't worry. After a few weeks or maybe a couple of months, President Trump will lose interest in this war, find a new shiny object to focus on, and just declare victory and move on. That hasn't happened. How do you think he's viewing this situation right now?
24: I think the president has to be frustrated. What he had in mind is, as you know, would be relatively easy, adventurous, I think he's called it sometimes in Iran, has turned out to be far more complex. The problem with conflict is that it assumes dynamics

0: perhaps helping to nudge things towards a resolution?
1: So Israel and the Gulf countries, their objectives are really, in a way, almost diametrically opposed. Israel remains very much bent on this idea of regime change in Iran. Prime Minister Netanyahu doubled down on that point very recently. And so from the Israelis' perspective, a continuation of conflict, continuing to go after the regime in Iran, is in their interests. The Gulf, by contrast, is looking for exactly the opposite. They are pushing as hard as they can to de-escalate this conflict, which has really struck at the lifeblood of their economies. And so they are doing everything they can to try to de-escalate.
2: The U.S. strategy right now appears to be focused on using economic pressure. And Mona, I'm old enough to remember very well 1979, and we've had the U.S. and other Western nations has had some form of sanctions on this country since then, and it doesn't seem to be working. Any reason to believe this time's different?
1: You know, Paul, unfortunately, it's hard to see how economic pressure is going to really shift the calculus of Iran. As I noted at the outset, they're absolutely paying a huge price, the regime in Iran, but it's really the Iranian people that are paying the biggest price. And if anything, what we've seen, as you've noted in the past, is that economic pressure does not shift Iran's calculus. On the contrary, I think what we're seeing is that the regime is even more entrenched in its position, and it may well respond militarily to U.S. economic pressure. For Iran, economic pressure is really, in their view, the same as fighting a war. It's all on the same continuum. And so at this point, it's very hard to see how this strategy of economic pressure and coercion is going to yield anything but the same result, which is an entrenched Iran.
0: An entrenched Iran, what could happen for Iran to make any kind of compromise when it comes to its nuclear program, you know, give any ground on that?
1: Well, seen in the past, which is when the JCPOA was negotiated, is that Iran could be amenable to restrictions on its nuclear program, but it would demand economic concessions, sanctions relief. That was the primary formula of the JCPOA that was negotiated under the Obama presidency. I think the question now, though, is with such an enormous chasm of distrust that divides Iran and the United States, is there the possibility to negotiate something on Iran's nuclear program? And what does that look like? What kinds of concessions would the U.S. be willing to give in terms of sanctions relief? And what will Iran be willing to do? Will it be willing to go to zero enrichment, for example? Hard to know.
2: Mona, thank you so much for joining us. Really appreciate your perspective. Mona Yocabian, Director and Senior Advisor at the Middle East Program, Center for Strategic and International Studies.
0: Well, that was sobering.
2: Isn't this kind of like a forever war, endless war? Weren't people telling us we weren't going to do that stuff anymore?
0: Yeah, that was part of the platform of candidate and then President Trump.
2: I'm not sure what we're getting for all the 7 months here, other than the higher energy.
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5: In honor of the new movie, The Uprising, starring Andrew Garfield, we have a chance for you to win a 7-night Gulf of America cruise for two. Grand prize includes a Neptune suite for two aboard the Holland America Eurodam, round-trip airfare for two to Fort Lauderdale, Florida, a $500 Visa gift card,

0: An unforgettable Caribbean voyage celebrating America's 250th anniversary. Enter now at our website, kdow.biz, where you can also find the contest rules and sign up for the KDOW Business VIP Club.
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3: I'm Dan Loney with Your Money Now. Canada has brought into play the tariffs that it recently proposed on U.S. goods to counteract the new tariffs placed by the U.S. on Canadian products. A total of $27.6 billion worth of tariffs have been enacted on things like dairy, agriculture, household appliances, and electronics coming from America. Steel, aluminum, furniture, and clothing were hit with the highest tariffs of 50%. Four pieces of art from the Renoir Museum in Paris were stolen in the latest theft by criminals in France. Officials in the country continue to have issues protecting part of their cultural heritage. The museum, to honor the French artist, showcases a dozen original paintings, along with 40 sculptures, photography, and more. The markets are pulling back with the concerns of the Middle East worrying investors. The Dow Industrial Average is down more than 550 points. The NASDAQ and the S&P 500 are both off slightly. And that's Your Money Now.
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5: Huge. It's swelled in size as the industry has as well. And now they're at $97 billion, making it the world's second biggest hedge fund. They're close to topping $100 billion soon enough. There's no plans to slow down. He's raising $22 billion. On top of that, he's planning to potentially in talks to raise another $3 billion for an illiquid credit fund. There's a lot happening. Soon enough, within a few years, it wouldn't be a surprise for Millennium to run more than $130 billion.
6: It's extraordinary. I mean, a lot of managers will tell you, yeah, I'm capping the size of my book because I can't generate the returns with more capital. There's only so many names out there. How does Mr. Englander, known on the street as Izzy, how does he kind of deal with that? How does he set up his firm?
5: Yes. So this idea of being capacity constrained, where you get so big that it now impedes returns, this has been felled a number of hedge funds. It's something that we see across the space. A lot of other multi-strats have either capped their size or some firms have given money back. Bridgewater, which was the world's biggest hedge fund for a long time, they had their performance curbed because they grew too big and had to shrink their pure alpha fund so that it can get back on track. What Izzy's done with his firm is managed to avoid this capacity constraint problem. And the way he's done that is by having his fund do so many different types of strategies, by spawning this movement to invest in outside hedge funds. So now they invest, a hedge fund investing in another hedge fund. Yep. And now they're even plugging in full businesses like Bobby Jane's Jane Capital, which has seven business lines and 400 staff of its own. To really spread out all the investments across different things. And so they've built this kind of new, more complicated model to be market neutral, but to have a ton of money and a ton of things invested across all these little siloed pods that trade independently.
6: Wow. Now, Izzy Engler, the founder of this firm, yeah. he's 77 years old. Mm. Has he discussed succession planning at all?
5: Yes. So the firm recently, I think last year or so, sold an equity stake. It was the first time that Izzy had given up some of his equity stake. He was basically a full owner of the firm and sold about 15% of it. This was part one of many things the firm has done to be more institutional so that when Izzy steps back or as he ages, the firm can still continue. And we see that through the creation of an office of the CIO, which as this group, they make decisions for the firm. And you see that the firm in general is no longer a smaller pod shop, right? They are this now big institution in the industry. You see that with the size, you see that with the way the firm is run, you see that with the new things they're doing. And so the firm should live on beyond Izzy's participation in the firm. And that's the whole goal, that it sustains.
6: You know, back in my day, so let's call it late 90s, early 2000s, it wasn't that uncommon for somebody to have a good 3-4 year run on the city currency desk or the Morgan Stanley bond desk and go out and raise a billion or two and start their own hedge fund. Does that still happen in a world where Millennium has $100 billion in assets under management?
5: It's a lot harder. I mean, it's been hard to launch a hedge fund for years. Mm. And you see some people like Bobby Jane raise $5 billion for his hedge fund. Yep. Even he had his own struggles. What you're seeing now is a PM have to think about, do I start my own firm, have my name on the shop, raise money independently and try to make it? Or do I now take this other door, which is potentially allow myself to take money from Millennium, be an external pod? In some cases, you do get your own name on the door, right? And you do are allowed to take on outside capital as well.
6: Really?
5: Sometimes Millennium will demand exclusivity. And then you are faced with those same risk constraints that Izzy's famous for.
6: One of the greatest business models on Global Wall Street is 2 and 20. You get 2% fee on assets under management. You get 20% of the upside. If I do the math for Mr. Engler, $100 billion, that's $2 billion a year of just management fees. That is extraordinary.
5: It's extraordinary. And then when you think about multi-strats, they have pass-through fees. So they make the investor, the LP, pay for basically the cost of running the firm. It could be the terminal costs, the PM salaries, which are so expensive, the costs of desks and chairs and tables, printer paper.
6: Wow.
5: You can really pass through so many of those expenses onto the investor. And look, investors really care about the net return. So Izzy has a track record of producing annual returns of at least 10%. And that's what the goal is. But the expenses on top of that are pretty incredible. The 10% return typically is net of fees. So they would have had to have done 20% or more.
6: Interesting. Well, you know, having been on a million Bloomberg terminal sales calls, every client complains about the cost, but they're not going to give up the Bloomberg terminal because it is central to what they do. Hemant Palmer, thank you so much. We appreciate it. Great, great story, folks. It's a big take story on the Bloomberg terminal. You can get that on the terminal or on Bloomberg.com/a big take. Gets the green bee. It's got a lot of cool stuff, a lot of cool reporting, as all the big takes seem to have. That's why we love the big take stories. S&P down 29 points, 0.4%.
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8: Breaking news this hour at Town Hall. I'm Bob Agnew in Washington. Taking time to mark the 25th anniversary of the 9/11 attacks, President Trump this past hour at the White House addressing firefighters and others who played a role in 9/11.
9: The nation's capital, it marks 25 years since a day that was etched forever into the memories of Americans. On 9/11, nearly 3,000 precious souls were stolen from us, killed by evil terrorists at the World Trade Center, the Pentagon, and on Flight 93.
8: And the president hosted the first responders and officials at the White House, honoring them ahead of the 25th anniversary this week. Meanwhile, the former mayor of New York City says the current mayor should not attend the 9/11 ceremony at Ground Zero.
10: Former mayor, Republican Rudy Giuliani, who led the city and the nation through the terrorist attack on 9/11, says there is no question Democrat Socialist Mayor Zohran Mamdani should not attend the ceremony on Friday and that it offends him. Giuliani's steady leadership 25 years ago earned him the nickname America's Mayor. Giuliani telling Newsmax that Mamdani doesn't agree that September 11th was an Islamic terrorist attack on the United States of America.
8: And that report from correspondent Laura Winters. Texas Senator Ted Cruz is urging Republicans in his state to unite behind Senate candidate Ken Paxton.
7: Cruz warned Tuesday in a television interview that Democratic Senate nominee James Tallarico is a, quote, talented candidate with plenty of campaign cash and an energized opposition to President Trump. He said it also is time for Texas Republicans who backed Senator John Cornyn in the GOP primary to set aside their reservations about Paxton. Cruz said, quote, the primary is over. Well, this time the shoe is on the other foot, and it's time to come together. You may think Ken Paxton's fantastic. He may not be your cup of tea. That's not the question. Bernie Bennett reporting.
8: More on these stories at...
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21: Stocks are slumping. The Dow is down more than 600 points as crude oil prices remain elevated. Brent crude at $98 a barrel, West Texas Intermediate, U.S. oil at $93. Goldman Sachs sees shipping disruptions in the Middle East persisting into next year, though analysts see production gradually recovering by the second half of next year as pipelines come online. A tech deal is boosting shares of Qualcomm up 4%. Amazon will work with the chip designer for various projects. Qualcomm will develop multiple generations of custom chips for large-scale artificial intelligence data centers. And Jaguar Land Rover, based in Britain, is cutting 4,000 jobs. The U.S. is Jaguar Land Rover's largest market. That's your Fox Business Report. I'm Jenny Coselda. Invested in you.
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24: 0.1%. The stocks, though, surging 2.3%. That is the Philadelphia Stock Exchange's semiconductor index. The 2-year, 4.39%. The 10-year, 4.79%. And the 30-year, 5.24%. Gold is down $10 the ounce to $43.93, drop there of 0.2%. West Texas Intermediate crude oil, $92.20 a barrel. WTI up 0.8%. Brent crude, $97.32 the barrel, up 0.3%. And Bitcoin down 0.5%. Bitcoin now at $78,815. Wall Street looking ahead to next week's Fed meeting, with the Fed's next rate move hinging on this week's inflation data. Stephen Stanley is chief economist at Santander U.S. Capital Markets, and on surveillance this morning, he was asked if there is a rate hike, how will that play out with Fed Chair Kevin Warsh and the White House?
25: I always assumed the relationship between the White House and Chairman Warsh would be better than the relationship was between the White House and Chairman Powell, partly because Warsh and Trump have some degree of a relationship, and I thought that Warsh would probably get a bit of a honeymoon period. We'll see if that honeymoon period ends next Wednesday.
24: Santander's Stephen Stanley. We mentioned the surge in oil today. WTI 92.14 a barrel. Oil majors are advancing. ExxonMobil up 0.1%. Chevron up 1.1%. ConocoPhillips up by just about 0.7%. Recapping, stocks lower. S&P down 0.4%. 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I'm Charlie Pellett. That, Kaylee Lyons, is a Bloomberg Business Flash.
26: All right, Charlie Pellett, thank you very much. Charlie, myself, everyone here in Washington, everywhere, back from the long holiday weekend. Summer is definitely over. The traffic in Washington was abysmal this morning, which means everybody is indeed coming back to work after their various summer vacations. Of course, it was also a busy working weekend for U.S. Envoy Steve Witkoff and Jared Kushner, who made tracks to both Moscow and Kyiv for talks with the Kremlin and Ukrainian President Vladimir Zelensky's government in a bid to bring us closer to a war that has gone on for more than 4.5 years now. They don't appear to have much progress to show for it, though we did hear, of course, that the aim was really to take a step forward, and that step forward began first in Moscow, as was described by Steve Witkoff on Sunday.
27: We came to see President Putin first. We needed to hear where he stood. We had good, concrete conversation with him, which we advised President Zelensky and his team about. Both sides have to come to a resolution here, and my job and Jared's job together is to bring the parties together, to narrow the issues between them, to create good communication channels, and hopefully we began that process constructively in the last 48 hours.
26: So that's the readoff from the envoy's side. Ukrainian President Volodymyr Zelensky, in a call briefing the press, said that Witkoff and Kushner did bring several ideas on next steps toward peace, but suggested that there needs to be more work on them behind the scenes before those ideas should be made public. He also said that he hopes that meetings between U.S. officials and himself and President Trump will happen as soon as the second half of this month. He said they're being discussed and tentatively scheduled. Trump, meanwhile, apparently spoke with Russia's Vladimir Putin by phone today, at least according to the Kremlin. So there is a lot to consider here. And we turn now to get the details to Bloomberg's Wendy Benjaminson, who as of today is our team leader for national security here at Bloomberg and is here with us in our Washington, D.C. studio. So first of all, Wendy, congrats on the new gig.
28: Thank you, Kaylee.
26: And what a time to be taking over our national security coverage, because there's obviously this. I want to talk to you about Iran as well, with more escalation over the weekend. But first, on this war between Russia and Ukraine, do we have any sense as to whether or not Witkoff and Kushner were able to extract any tangible steps toward peace this weekend?
28: It sure doesn't sound like it from our reporting, Kaylee. We have some stories out of Europe this morning that say that, you know, Putin is really sort of expecting Ukraine to hunker down for a tough winter, that he is going to continue to to fight this war and to be aggressive. There was a three-day ceasefire while Witkoff and Kushner were in town, were in Moscow. But that's it. He is these couple of good ideas that the two envoys brought and then brought to Moscow don't seem to have gone anywhere. And then they're going to present whatever Putin said to them in these trilateral meetings that are happening. There are talks going on at the national security chief level. But as far as Putin is concerned, his end game is to at least have Donetsk, the eastern part of Ukraine. And he's just not going to stop until he gets it, it looks like.
26: Well, so if that's the case, can even trilateral negotiations necessarily get that if Ukraine has still doubled down on not wanting to cede territory? Or are they still suggesting that, or have they indicated they are willing to make those kind of concessions?
28: Not at all. He has not indicated in any way publicly, at least Zelensky, that he is ready to give up 1 acre of land. Mm-hmm. So that this just seems to be like it's going to slog on and on and on. I think this renewed push is, of course, that the U.S. sort of looked the other way. We're going to talk about Iran and looked the other way toward Iran beginning in February, and the war just continued. And the Europeans want to buy Patriot missiles from the U.S. to give to Ukraine. On the other hand, we, the U.S., may have a shortage of those munitions and may not be willing to give them. So I think that might have been one of the impetus to get some peace talks going, although they don't look like they're going to go anywhere.
26: Well, so this prospect of talks at the latter half of this month, really in just a couple of weeks, have we gotten any suggestion from the White House side of things, or the Kremlin for that matter, that they would be willing to engage in that in such a short while?
28: Not really. I mean, what we've heard is that Zelensky has said, yeah, they brought a couple of good ideas. Mm-hmm. He didn't seem all that enthused about them. He did say he wants to talk, though. I mean, clearly he wants this over, and I'm pretty sure Putin wants this over too. There was some reporting in the last few days that he's thinking about restarting a draft to conscript, you know, more soldiers. So it's clearly costing Russia a lot. He has his own midterms coming up. The Duma elections are coming up, and he wants to project strength there. So caving to the United States and Zelensky right now wouldn't be a great political look. And yet Trump, facing his own midterms, remember, promised that this war would be over on January 21st of 2025.
26: Yeah, and here we are more than a year and a half later. He wants this war over. He clearly wants the war with Iran to be over as well. He has at times declared that the war has already won.
28: Interestingly, so did W. Bush.
26: Yes, very good point. Interestingly, on True Social, though, within the last 24 hours or so, Wendy, he took to True Social to say oil prices will drop precipitously like everything else is dropping when we win the war with Iran. So I guess we haven't won it yet. Perhaps that also is evidenced by the fact that you saw strikes again over the weekend. Tanker for tanker, apparently, is what we're in now.
28: That is what the Iranians are saying now, is that if you strike us, we're going to strike you back. And, of course, what the last attacks have been either to slow Iranian oil-laden ships out of the Strait of Hormuz, to encourage and to protect ships that are not from Iran, that are also trying to get through the strait on the Omani side, the side that is not as dangerous. Victory seems to be in the eye of the beholder, and that eye keeps changing in terms of Trump. One day we've won, the next day we're going to win, the next day he's going to destroy their civilization. He really seems to be, you know, hoping this economic sanctions regime works, and yet also bombing them. I don't think he honestly knows how to get out of this.
26: Well, on the economic sanctions regime, it's been now, over 2 weeks. It was 2 Mondays ago that Scott Bessent announced Operation Economic Outcast. What do we really have to show for it in terms of the amount of entities that have been sanctioned at scale?
28: Yeah, I've been thinking that Bessent's press people might have advised him to sort of tone down the rhetoric, because remember, he set expectations to Iran, to the rest of the world, to the markets, that that this would be economic D-Day, that this would be financial violence. And so far, A couple of branches of an Egyptian bank in the UAE have been sanctioned. Today, there were sanctions announced against a number of airline manufacturers or airline parts things. That apparently is intended to make it even harder for Iran's main airline, Mahan, which many people haven't heard of in the West because it hasn't been flying to the West since the revolution in 1979. And so the idea is that it'll help cripple Mahan Airlines even further. But this is not the sort of world shutdown toward Iran that I think Besant was expecting, or at least that Besant promised, mostly because the rest of the world says, yeah, okay, you go ahead, but we're fine. And the only way to hurt them is to impose strong sanctions on China.
1: Which we have not seen.
28: Which we have not seen, and I don't think the U.S. is going to do, especially not before Trump meets with Xi in September.
1: I was going to say how much of the calculus around that could change post-September 24th, after Xi's visit and state dinner at the White House is concluded.
28: Right, it could, although Trump likes to be friends with these leaders, like Putin, like Xi, like, you know, Erdogan and other people, and he may not want to hurt his friend.
1: Yeah, he has consistently commented on their good relationship. Of course, Secretary Besson has also talked about how if he were to just go after China, that he could really disrupt global economic order and the financial system, which I guess has to factor in as well. If what we're talking about here is the U.S., the largest economy, going after the second largest economy, that potentially could exacerbate some of the economic headwinds that are already creating a political problem for the president ahead of the midterms.
28: Absolutely. That's the other thing he's got to weigh, Kelly. It's an excellent point, is that he could sanction China, and then we'll have inflation, crazy inflation, right around the time of the midterms. So it just doesn't make any sense to do it before at least November.
1: All right. Well, the midterms are approaching very quickly. We're 56 days out as Wendy and I have this conversation. Again, our new team leader for national security here in Washington, Wendy Benjaminson, looking forward to your continued coverage of this as both of these conflicts go on with, as we've discussed, no clear end in sight. There's also no clear end in sight to the trade war between the U.S. and Canada. Canada slapping retaliatory tariffs on billions of dollars worth of U.S. goods today, as they promised they would. The question now is if and when the Trump administration responds, and targeting what? The president making a lot of noise about Bombardier, the Canadian aircraft company today. We'll get into that with Jeff Mason and Laura Dillon Kane up next on Bloomberg.
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15: I'm Dan Lody with Your Money Now. GE Aerospace is set to make its largest acquisition since becoming a standalone company. It's going to acquire casting supplier Consolidated Precision Products of Eastlake, Ohio for $11.75 billion. The move is part of a goal of bringing more manufacturing capacity in-house. Shares of GE Aerospace are up slightly on the news. Visa will increase the amount of data it shares to companies lending on the blockchain. The reason is the rise of stablecoin-linked cards, with the goal of providing greater insight into the performance of digital asset-focused fintech firms and card issuers. Visa shares, though, are still down 1% today. Wall Street continues its pullback as the increase in violence in the Middle East has investors on edge. The Dow Industrial Average is down more than 600 points. The NASDAQ and the S&P 500 are down slightly. West Texas crude up 1% at $92 a barrel, and that's Your Money Now.
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16: And Bitcoin below 79,000 now at 78,641. Bitcoin down 0.7%. All eyes going to be on Cupertino tomorrow when Apple is poised to unveil its first foldable phone. The device represents the biggest single design change in nearly 20 years for the iPhone, which does account for roughly half of Apple's sales. Bloomberg's Mark Gurman reports it's an effort that has been a decade in the making. Apple shares down now by 1.3%. Recapping, oil higher, stocks lower, S&P down now by 0.4%. For on-demand news 24 hours a day, subscribe to Bloomberg News Now wherever you get your podcast. I'm Charlie Pellett. Kaylee Lines, that is a Bloomberg Business Flash.
26: All right, Charlie Pellett with the trading on this Tuesday, September 8th. Thank you very much, Charlie. Of course, we've had this date circled on the calendar for a number of weeks now, as this was the date that Canada said it would impose retaliatory tariffs on a number of U.S. goods, billions of dollars worth in retaliation, of course, for the U.S. slapping billions of dollars of Canadian goods with tariffs of its own. So we knew this was happening. Today it becomes official. Yes, Mark Carney, the Prime Minister, went ahead and did it for steel, for example. You could see a tariff of as high as 50%. Consumer goods ranging from motorcycles to cosmetics to cheese also impacted here. And again, all of this was planned. It was forecast. Mark Carney even had a pre-recorded video ready to go detailing this and the why. Listen.
17: Canada has consistently proposed long-term partnerships. Well, the U.S. has too often demanded short-term transactions. At the 11th hour, they were still pursuing restrictions on our ability to protect and promote the French language and our culture. They wanted a say in our future trade agreements with other countries. And they were offering terms that would, over time, undermine some of the most important industries in our country.
26: So let's get more on this now as we turn live to our Toronto Bureau, where we find Bloomberg News senior editor Laura Dillon Kane. Laura, thank you for joining us. So when we consider the notion that there was this idea that, okay, August 18th was when the initial deadline passed. Everything fell apart. But there was some time in between August 18th and September 8th that maybe these two sides were going to be able to work it out. Clearly, that has not happened as Canada went ahead today. Do we have a sense of how much further Mark Carney would be prepared to go?
0: Well, we know that Mark Carney doesn't actually like retaliatory tariffs. He removed many of Justin Trudeau, his predecessor's tariffs, about a year ago, as he hoped that that would be kind of an olive branch toward the Trump administration, toward hopefully reaching a deal. And he also knows that tariffs ultimately hurt the consumers in the country that's applying them, so, and businesses as well, of course. So he's not actually keen to take this step, and he said as much in that video address, saying he doesn't want to escalate this trade war, but he does believe they're necessary to protect those Canadian businesses and consumers that are now going to be hurt by the U.S. tariffs. So I wouldn't say that more retaliatory tariffs are on the near-term horizon, but it doesn't seem that the two sides are getting any closer. There are no negotiations scheduled. They aren't really speaking to each other. And we've only had an escalating war of words in the recent weeks.
26: Well, so if there are no talks ongoing, do we have a sense of whether or not Canadian officials are seeking those talks and the White House is just not playing ball? Or is it neither side has made any overtures to each other?
0: Well, we know that Mark Carney has said publicly that, you know, he's willing to go back to the table if the U.S. starts showing Canada respect and stops engaging in memes and sort of mockery as a way of engaging with Canada. And that has not happened. So, you know, as recently as yesterday, we had a few Truth Social posts with a significant threat to bar Bombardier jet sales in the U.S., which would be extremely damaging, and another complaint about Canada's currency imbalance with the U.S. So it does not seem that Canada is eager to get back to the table at the moment. That's not really the sense that we're getting. In fact, Mark Carney is planning a very near-term trip to the EU, where Bloomberg reported that Canada and the EU are going to sign a major trade and security and defense partnership. So he's doubling down, as he said this morning, on his economic plan, which is about increasing Canada's free trade partnerships with other countries and reducing its dependence on the U.S.
26: Well, Laura, I'm glad you mentioned the president's threat against Bombardier on Truth Social. I'll just read it to our audience, at least parts of it. He says, no more selling Bombardier in the United States. Their products aren't good enough. Over 50% of their revenue comes from the United States. They live off American buyers, American companies, American airports, and American service, all while Canada blocks our great American banks, companies, and companies throughout the USA. So you mentioned that this would be damaging, and clearly the president gets to that in the notion that half their revenue comes from the United States. Is this, what would the equivalent be in targeting a U.S. company like this for a Canadian company like Bombardier? How significant is it?
0: It is extremely significant. So Bombardier, in fact, does produce parts of its jets in the U.S., so it's not necessarily true that, you know, it just leeches off of U.S. buyers. It actually does produce in the U.S., so that part of it is already false. But Bombardier, it's a massive Canadian company. It's hugely important to the province of Quebec, which is also where much of Carney's political support is based. It would be pretty catastrophic if the president were to proceed. We're still trying to understand how real this threat is and how he would actually impose it, if so. But it is a massive threat against a major Canadian company. We have seen shares of Bombardier fall as much as 7% before paring back some of those losses afterward. So it is, it's a significant escalation. I think again and again we've seen the president ratchet up these threats, and it does seem the U.S. side is essentially hoping that the Canadians will just buckle and come back to the table. But it does need to be understood that Canadians are really backing Carney's approach. They support his decision to walk away from talks. They support his decision to punch back. Our polling suggests that. So, and, you know, Trump's threats tend to just, like, confirm that position among Canadians. So, yeah, Carney has the political support he needs in Canada to endure some economic pain in order to stand up to the U.S. president.
26: All right, Laura Dillon Kane reporting live from Toronto with the Canadian side of the picture. Thank you so much. And as we get the U.S. Trump White House side, we turn now to Jeff Mason, who covers the White House for us. Jeff, Laura was detailing there the impact of the president's threat against Bombardier if he were to follow through on it. Do we have a sense as to whether or not the president is serious about this one?
18: Well, it's hard with President Trump to know entirely, but I think what we have learned over the last year and a half, and certainly during the first term as well, is that you have to take everything he says seriously. So clearly the Canadians are, and clearly traders did too, with that initial 7% drop in Bombardier stock. All of that said, I think the question Laura raised is good. Like, how would he do it? How do you ban something from being sold in the United States that's an aircraft like that? And might I add that are used by Americans and popular for American businessmen and women and companies. And it's an important company, clearly, for Canada, but its product is also used in this country. And I don't know how he would do it.
26: Well, and portions of it are made in this country as well. Remarkable to see both Republican senators from Kansas talking about this. Senator Jerry Moran posting on X, the presence of Bombardier in Wichita supports a local workforce of more than 1,000 employees. He said he reached out to the Trump administration to make sure the president is aware of those significant contributions. Roger Marshall saying, I'm going to fight to keep Bombardier's over 1,200 Kansas jobs. I've already taken that concern inside the Oval Office. Might that inform the president's decision-making as he moves forward here?
18: Well, surely the information from those lawmakers is something that will, factor in probably with his decision-making. That said, as another sort of stand-back view of the president, he doesn't always take things into account when he tweets, or in this case, posts on Truth Social. So, TBD.
26: Well, he doesn't always take things into account when he speaks publicly either, and he's going to have a lot of chances to do that this week. Both nights of the Republican midterm convention that kicks off tomorrow in Dallas, Jeff, the president will be speaking at his keynote, actually, is Wednesday night, about the same time that the Super Bowl rematch will be taking place. If this is a ratings battle, what does the president realistically need to do to win it on Wednesday?
18: Well, clearly, ratings wasn't at the very top of his mind when they scheduled this, which is unusual because this is a former reality television show host who very often likes to crow about ratings of his speeches. So I'm wondering if he even brings it up over the next few days or not, because certainly going up against the NFL can't be advantageous from a ratings perspective. But from a political perspective, he's looking to gin up support for Republicans, including a very specifically Ken Paxton in Texas, who we also expect to hear from this week, and we expect the president to mention him.
26: Of course, you will be traveling there with the president. I'll see you in Dallas, although you're going to have the better view. You'll actually be in the pool that is with him. He's going on the new Air Force One from Qatar, right, for this trip?
18: I presume so. Okay. They haven't told us specifically which plane it is, but I imagine he'll be going on the new Air Force One.
26: Yeah. Has it been maxed out yet?
18: I don't know the answer to that. I don't know the answer.
26: I know it was going to get maxed out.
18: I was on it recently, so they're definitely flying.
26: It's in use.
18: Yeah.
26: Well, I don't know how much speech prep he'll be doing on the plane over. Do we have any indication as to whether or not he is planning to just read a teleprompter speech, or if this will be traditional President Trump or candidate Trump at a rally with those who are most loyal to him, just speaking off the cuff in untold periods?
18: I'm giving you a skeptical look, because what's going through my mind is, does he do speech prep? I mean, and surely he does do some, but you know, this is President Trump's comfort zone. It is definitely a rally. It is not a State of the Union address. It is a room filled with Republicans, most of whom are pretty big fans of his. So no doubt there will be a teleprompter. No doubt there will be a speech that he reads over and prepares. But this is a politician and a man who often goes off script. And particularly in a setting like that, I imagine we'll hear a lot of that.
26: Well, and he's, of course, going to close things out in our final minute as well, Jeff, on Thursday night after J.D. Vance. Is that the sequence that we expect?
18: I haven't seen the exact sequence, but it sounds like maybe J.D. Vance is the keynote, but the president never likes giving somebody else the last word. Right. So my guess is that he'll come in and say something then, too. Either way, it underscores the fact that this convention, in quotation marks, because we have to note that there's no nominating going on.
26: Right.
18: This is just a gathering, really. That they're calling a convention is really all about President Trump.
26: Well, a gathering that Jeff Mason will be covering for us here at Bloomberg. I myself will be heading down Dallas later today as well. We'll have it covered for you on Bloomberg Radio Of course, and we'll get more into this with our political panel. John Seaton and Jeannie Shanzano will be with me just ahead on this Tuesday edition on the eve of the first ever Republican midterm convention right here on Balance of Power on Bloomberg.
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37: With SRN News, I'm Bob Agnew in Washington. The former mayor of New York City says the current mayor should not attend the 9/11 ceremony at Ground Zero on Friday. Former mayor, Republican Rudy Giuliani, who led the city and the nation. reaction through the terrorist attack on 9/11 said there is, in his words, no question Democrat Socialist Mayor Zohran Mamdani should not attend. Mamdani has said things sympathetic of some groups that people consider to be terrorists in the past, and Giuliani said that Mamdani does not actually view 9/11 as a Muslim terrorist attack against the United States. America's dissatisfaction with the quality of K-12 education in this country has hit a new low point, driven by a growing political divide and concerns that schools are not preparing children for college and future jobs. Just 32% of American adults say they are completely or somewhat satisfied with the current U.S. school system. This is SRN News.
2: With the Wall Street Business Report, I'm Rich Thomason. A flare-up of hostilities in the volatile Middle East is sending oil prices higher again. This time, it's a wave of Houthi attacks on oil facilities and utilities in Saudi Arabia's southern region that's triggering renewed fighting between a key U.S. ally, the Saudis, and the Iranian-backed rebels based in Yemen. Brent crude, the international standard, added 1.5% to $98.48 per barrel, its highest level in about 6 weeks. U.S. crude was up about 2.5% to $93.79 per barrel. That's about 40% higher than it was before the start of the war. On Thursday, the U.S. government is scheduled to release its August report for inflation at the wholesale level. The more closely watched consumer price index is due out on Friday. For the Wall Street Business Report, I'm Rich Tubman.
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4: Barrel WTI up 0.7%. Barrel of Brent up 0.2%. And Bitcoin just below $79,000, down 0.4%. Now, what about the overall market backdrop? Barbara Reinhardt is Chief Investment Officer for Multi-Asset Strategies and Solutions at Voya Asset Management, and she was a guest this morning on Bloomberg Surveillance.
5: You're in a very dangerous part of the year. September and October are generally weak seasonal parts of the equity market. You've got the midterm elections, you've got the Fed. So there are certainly reasons over the near term to be a little bit concerned. But, you know, I would say the broader overall picture for us over the next 6 to 12 months is positive.
4: Voya's Barbara Reinhardt interviewed on Bloomberg Surveillance. Qualcomm says that it has signed up Amazon as a data center chip customer in a deal that will span multiple generations. It also gives Amazon the right to acquire as much as $4 billion in shares. Amazon shares today, right now we're looking at Amazon down 0.5%. Qualcomm, though, up by 3.8%. For on-demand news 24 hours a day, subscribe to Bloomberg News Now wherever you get your podcast. I'm Charlie Pellett. That Kaylee Lines is a Bloomberg Business Flash.
26: All right, Charlie Pellett watching the markets for us on this first day of the trading week. Thank you so much. Of course, yes, it's a Tuesday. That feels a lot like a Monday. So you might be forgiven to forget that it is a primary Tuesday once again in the U.S. Yeah, we're not done with them yet. New Hampshire is holding a primary today, and this actually could be an interesting one. If you've been listening to Joe, Matthew, and myself on Balance of Power at any point over the last many number of months, we've been talking endlessly about how the control of the Senate may come down to just a handful of states. You know them well: Maine, North Carolina, Georgia, Michigan, Iowa, Ohio, Texas, and Alaska. Maybe we should be adding New Hampshire to that list, or perhaps we could be, depending on the outcome of the primaries tonight in the Senate race to replace outgoing Senator, the Democrat, Jean Shaheen. Of course, on the Republican side, there is the Trump-endorsed former senator and well-known name in New Hampshire politics, John Sununu. And on the Democratic side, who's Sununu, not won yet. He's trying to be the winner. Trump has endorsed him. On the Democratic side, Congressman Chris Pappas is trying to be the winner with his party's nomination, fend off a Democratic socialist opponent, a story we have seen many times so far this cycle. And if they both win, this could potentially be a very close race and potentially an opportunity for Republicans to actually flip a Democratic seat. Of course, whatever happens tonight, the results will be in just before Republicans kick off their first ever midterm convention in Dallas, Texas tomorrow. It's a lot to get into as we turn to our political panel now. Jeannie Shanzano is with me, of course, a Bloomberg politics contributor, Democratic analyst, and democracy visiting fellow at Harvard Kennedy School's Ash Center, alongside Republican strategist John Seaton, founder and CEO of Echo Canyon Consulting. Welcome to you both. John, I'll begin with you. When we look to New Hampshire and the prospects for John Sununu, how formidable of a candidate will he be if he can pull off this primary win tonight?
0: Well, that name is absolutely political royalty in the Granite State, so I think he will be formidable. Granted, it's a tough political environment. All of New England has frankly been trending away from the Republicans over the past couple of cycles, but I'm not sure that Republicans could have had a better recruit for this seat. I think they're very excited about his potential nomination. And on the Democratic side, I think you're hearing some real concerns about whoever emerges from that primary. So I do expect this to be a race that'll tighten and ultimately be part of the final Senate map.
26: Well, Jeannie, are you concerned on the Democratic side that even if Chris Pappas can pull off a victory in the primary, fend off the socialists, that he may struggle against a Sununu?
1: You know, I think it depends, Kaylee, on what happens tonight. You know, even if Pappas pulls this off, and by the way, the polling, which we all know has been wrong this cycle a number of times, but this polling does show him with a double-digit lead over his opponent. This is the last of the great examples that we've been following on the Democratic side in all of these primaries between a moderate, as you look at Chris Pappas, and a progressive. And she is still about 13 points down by some estimations. But again, I think it depends. If, you know, she either wins, of course, that would be an enormous upset. If she comes closer than expected, that might be concerning. And Kaylee, I hope, are you and John as baffled as I am by this New Hampshire primary? It is so late in the cycle for a state that demands to be first in the nation, the presidential cycle. It is about just about the last as it comes to the midterm. So it's

0: Stephanie Shaheen is running in the first district, has made been trying to make the case, Jeannie, that this is not simply her being a beneficiary of nepotism and stepping into New Hampshire politics, riding on the coattails of her mom. But is it a little bit of that?
1: Yeah, and obviously no relation to me, Kaylee. So many people ask, are you related to Jeannie Shaheen? And I am not, not even spelled the same, but it sounds the same. Yeah, you know, Senator Shaheen, who obviously is retiring, hence the open seat we were just talking about, has, you know, is herself part of a political dynasty, as you mentioned, just like the Sununus there in New Hampshire. And she has really been very vocal, as you'd expect, in support of her daughter's race. But I thought one of the most interesting pieces of reporting, and I think this was from Punchbowl, is that she called up Vote Vets, who had put in about 2.5, 2.6 million for her daughter's opponent, a Marine veteran, Maura Sullivan. And she complained about that support, but also she complained about the fact that she said they were indicating that the Shaheens in New Hampshire are sort of like the Trumps, which is something I never thought of. And she also complained that the Sullivan may be inflating her resume as it pertains to her role in Obama. So she would be problematic potentially for Democrats in the general election. I don't abide by any of that, but you can see how much she is putting her finger on this thing to help her daughter get over into the general election here, which again is the race in the first district for Chris Pappas' seat that he's vacating.
0: Mm-hmm. Well, if the Shaheens don't want to be compared to the Trump family, could you compare them to the Sununus? Is this name as powerful as the Sununu name in New Hampshire, John?
2: I'm not sure. I mean, and again, I come at it from the Republican side of the aisle, where the Sununu name really, really has been around for a very long time, is extremely well regarded, and they've had a good deal of political success in New Hampshire. So I think that it's a very strong endorsement, and I will certainly join Jeannie in any efforts to push primaries much, much earlier in the year. I think that we can get some bipartisan consensus on that.
0: Yeah, well, I mean, they wanted all the primaries wrapped up before they did this midterm convention. The goal was to basically have all your candidates in line before you all go get together and rally in Dallas, or at least most Republicans. Of course, not all Republicans are planning to attend. A lot of them, especially in some of these swing races, plan to be back home in their districts or in their states, in the case of Susan Collins in Maine. John, I'd love for you to weigh in on what you think Republicans stand to benefit from this convention happening, from going there, from being part of the rally and getting the eyeballs and the hype. Or could this also be at least equally, if not more, about the money that stands to be raised in Dallas over the course of the next few days?
2: There's certainly to be raised without a doubt. Republicans have actually done very, very well on the fundraising side of the, you know, of things. And so I do think it's much more about kind of building energy, building excitement, continuing to try to grow some momentum as we head into October and November. Again, Election Day is now in a number of states. States have started voting. Early ballots are out. And I think in a midterm race in particular, when turnout is quite a bit lower than in a presidential cycle, the team, the party that can galvanize its supporters, that can turn out its base, that can get less reliable voters to actually mail in their ballots or show up at the polls, that's the party that's going to be successful. So from that standpoint, I think that this convention will really try to galvanize Republican voters, get off the couch, get your ballot in, get to the polls on Election Day, support the president. So I think that that's going to be the main focus here. I think you can hear a lot of that in the speeches. There'll certainly be contrast with Democratic counterparts, but I think that the real focus here is trying to galvanize Republican voters and make sure that they turn out in November.
0: So trying to get people to turn out, maybe trying to get people to contribute their dollars as well, Jeannie, as we consider the fundraising side of this. And for the national party committees, for the RNC, the NRSC, Republican campaign arm for the House as well, they all have a financial advantage over Democrats already. And I wonder how concerned you are that has the potential to grow if Dallas is successful.
1: Yeah, it is deeply concerning. Republicans have enormous monetary advantage, led, of course, by Trump's MAGA Inc., his super PAC, which is sitting on about $400 million. And we just heard over the weekend that they've started spending about $10 million.

0: of that to support Ken Paxton in Texas, where Donald
1: Yeah.
0: Trump is going to be, and you are going to be, Kaylee, in tomorrow. It's a huge problem. On the flip side, one of the things to keep in mind about spending is that the benefits that you get from spending in a campaign diminish the closer you get to the act on advertisements, the closer you get to election day. And of course, as John just mentioned, we already have early voting starting. One of the things I think that has frustrated some Republicans is the weight of the Trump super PAC for the spending. And of course, they've only spent, as we know, a very small amount so far. They could spend the rest. But again, they're going to be paying about three times more on television for that spending the closer they get to the election. And also, the benefits of that diminish as some people will have already voted. Some people will all have already made up their minds. So, there is a plus and a minus, but certainly the Democrats have to do much better on fundraising. The DNC in particular has been deplorable. But Kaylee, I understand that if you would like a picture with the president down there for a mere $888,000 or more, you can get a picture with him, or $35,000, you may be able to get one with, I may have the number wrong on Trump. I think it's 88,000, but I'll check on that. But JD Vance is going to be about 35,000. So they're going to be raising a host of money from people who want pictures and, of course, access to these folks.
1: That's a very, very expensive picture. Any way you slice it. John, Jeannie raised the $10 million that the MAGA Inc. PAC is shelling out for Ken Paxton in Texas. We've been talking a lot about when and if the president was actually going to direct this PAC to start deploying capital and focusing on races, supporting them financially. What does it say to you that one of the first major commitments is Texas? Is that a testament to the weakness of Ken Paxton as a candidate?
2: Well, I don't think it's a secret that the Attorney General is not the strongest fundraiser, and you've seen his campaign coffers kind of dwarfed by James Tallarico. So I think that's been out there for quite some time, and it's also pretty clear that if they want to get to some sort of a parity between the Attorney General and Representative Tallarico, outside groups are going to have to come in and be helpful. $10 million ain't what it used to be. I would not be surprised if we see exponentially more spent from outside groups in support of the AG. And I think this race is really just getting started.
1: All right, John Seaton and Jeannie Shanzano, our political panel today. They'll be back with me for more in the second hour of Balance of Power. I just want to double down on the numbers that Jeannie mentioned, as reported by Punchbowl News today. Trump will appear at an RNC roundtable tomorrow, Wednesday. The get in the door price is $250,000. Then, if you want a picture with him, you got to pay $88,600 on top of that. JD Vance is apparently a cheaper date. The roundtable for the VP, $75,000 per person. A photo, $35,000. We're always tracking the money for you here at Bloomberg, and we'll continue to do that on Balance of Power. This is Bloomberg.
3: Is life insurance still on your list from earlier this year? Now is the perfect time to just get it done. A buddy told me that securing life insurance sooner rather than later can help you lock in lower rates for years to come. So I added this to my list this year and got it done. I called SelectQuote and was shocked at how easy and affordable life insurance is. I'm 40 and got a.
4: I'm Dan Loney with Your Money Now. The Treasury Department has sanctioned 27 Iranian airlines as part of its push to isolate that country's economy. The move comes as Iran and its supporters continue to launch attacks in the Strait of Hormuz and the region. Boeing delivered 51 jets during August, which is slightly less than what it delivered in July. The number of 787 Dreamliners in that total was just 4, and that's down from 9 the month prior. Meanwhile, its rival Airbus delivered 57 jets during the month. Oil prices are on the rise both in the U.S. and abroad after weekend strikes on Saudi energy facilities. West Texas crude is up almost 1% at $92 a barrel. Brent crude reached $99 a barrel, now sitting at $97. The markets continue to lower with that conflict in Iran the key driver. Dow Industrial Average is down right around 600 points. NASDAQ and the S&P 500 are down slightly. That's Your Money Now.
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14: Breaking news this hour at Town Hall. I'm Bob Agnew in Washington. The bodies of four family members have been recovered after the crash of a small plane near the Bahamas.
15: The Coast Guard and Bahamas police say the plane went missing off the Bahamas on Monday. Investigators say it took off from Great Harbor Key, a city in the Berry Islands of the Bahamas, and was heading to Miami Executive Airport in Miami-Dade County. Bahamian investigators have identified the plane as a PA-34 Piper five-seater aircraft. A police spokesperson says Bahamian officials contacted the Coast Guard at about 2 p.m. Monday and requested assistance finding the plane.
14: That is Mike Hempen reporting. All four bodies were found dead after relatives launched their own search effort. A family member says relatives on boats also recovered the bodies. Authorities say the five people killed when an Amazon cargo jet ran off the runway at Miami International Airport were all inside a van used to shuttle cleaning crews to planes. The jet overran the runway while landing on Sunday. It slammed into the van on airport property, careened through a fence, and then smashed into an SUV on a city street. Five other people were injured. U.S. stocks have been weakening as trading resumes following the Labor Day holiday.
16: I'm Seth Sutel, and this is Markets in a Minute. Stocks are lower on Wall Street as the latest fighting in the war with Iran pushes crude oil prices higher again. The S&P 500 fell 0.5% in the first hour of trading Tuesday. Markets were closed Monday in the U.S. for Labor Day. The Dow dropped 641 points. That's about 1.2%. The Nasdaq Composite slipped 0.4%. The price of a barrel of Brent crude rose to almost $100. Higher crude oil prices have gotten investors more worried about inflation. The government puts out two updates on inflation this week, including the latest consumer price index on Friday. Seth Sutel, New York.
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14: A Canadian aircraft manufacturer responds to the president's threat to ban the sale of its planes in the U.S. if aircraft production is not moved to the United States.
18: Canada's Bombardier, which manufactures private jets, notes that many components for its planes, including the wings, are produced in the U.S. It says it maintains a supply chain that includes roughly 2,000 U.S. firms.
14: That is Rich Thomason reporting. This week, marking the 25th anniversary of 9/11, has airport security on many minds. Changes since 9/11 include the federal government restricting airport gate access to ticketed passengers. Did not used to be that way. Reinforcing cockpit doors and creating the TSA to conduct airport security screening. Additional safeguards were added after some airliners thwarted plots involving explosives hidden in shoes, drinks, and even underwear. You'll find breaking news and analysis at townhall.com. The Iranian-backed Houthi rebels have attacked Saudi Arabia's oil facilities.
19: A wave of Houthi attacks on Saudi Arabia have wounded more than 70 people and ignited fires at several oil facilities and utilities in the kingdom's southern region, a major escalation in the renewed conflict between an important US ally and the Iranian-backed rebels in Yemen. The attacks come after weeks of escalating clashes between the Houthis and Saudi-backed government forces in Yemen, which shattered a four-year truce in the country's civil war. The flare-up delivers a new jolt to a region already destabilized by nearly 3 years of wars and brings more uncertainty for the global economy. I'm Charles de Ledesma.
14: Climate concerns changing the way that food is cooked in Africa as governments introduce policies for things like burn using carbon credits to subsidize electric and efficient biomass cook stoves instead of open fire.
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22: Stocks are under pressure as fresh hostilities in the Middle East push crude oil prices to their highest levels since late July. The CME's FedWatch tool has 58% of traders believing the Federal Reserve could raise interest rates next week. GameStop is reporting a higher profit for its recent quarter, and it's raising its forecast. It was boosted by sales of collectibles in recent months. Bombardier shares are down nearly 6%. The aerospace giant is defending its U.S. presence after President Trump said Bombardier will no longer be allowed to sell its planes in the U.S. unless it starts manufacturing here. Bombardier says it creates tens of thousands of jobs across the U.S. and its aircraft are built with American-made components. That's your Fox Business Report. I'm Ginny Cosola, invested in you.
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1: All right, welcome to Striking Gold. I'm your host, Kenny Michaels. It is great to be here today. Welcome aboard. If you are just tuning in, we're grateful to have you. Thank you for making us a part of your day. I'm on YouTube right now. Type in Striking Gold with Kenny Michaels, and you'll be able to watch the good-looking, sexiest guy on radio, the Brad Pitt of Precious Metals, do this show live. Welcome to the show, everybody. I'm Kenny Michaels. The phone lines are turned on. The number here to get me live, 818. The number to get me, I almost gave you my cell phone. The number to get me live, 888-961-0222. Again, 888-961-0222. Phone lines are turned on. Now, I'm about to turn you on. All right. Get your mind out of the gutter. Come on, I'm not going there. I'm going to turn you on right now. Listen to this. If you're invested in gold and silver, if you heard this show over the years and you're invested, you're very happy with what I'm about to say. And then I've got unbelievable news for you. Shocking news. So here we go. First off, here's what's going to turn you on. In the last 30 days, gold's up 15%. Silver's up 19%. This is for the month of August. Now listen to this. In that same 30 days, here's where I'm going to throw cold water on your libido right now. Here it comes. Here it comes. A bucket of ice coming. The S&P is up 3%. The Dow Jones is up 2%. The NASDAQ is up 5%. The stock market is paying you what the banks are paying you. Holy smokes. But gold is kicking its tushy. Now I'm going to say it. Wall Street always wins. You need to know that. Wall Street always wins. So if you're invested in Wall Street, they win. You don't win. Wall Street wins because they have your money and operate on your money. And I just proved it that they win. They're only paying you 3% on the S&P, 2% on the Dow Jones, 5% on the NASDAQ. If you're in Wall Street always wins. When you're in gold and you're in silver, physical gold and silver, not the stupid stock, physical gold and silver, you're out of Wall Street. That's why people in gold and silver win. You win. The idea is to win. That's the idea, right? Right? Everything we do in life, we want to win. It's all about winning. What did the old owner of the Raiders, Al Davis, used to say? Just win, baby. That's what he used to say. I'm not a Raider fan, but it doesn't matter. He's right. Just win, baby. Wall Street always wins. Now, you've heard me ask people who have called into this show. I've said, how much do you trust Wall Street? Everybody says, I don't. Yeah, well, you have your money somewhere you don't trust, and Wall Street always wins. When you're in gold, you're not in Wall Street if you're in physical gold. Now, if you own gold stock, well, my condolences, big time, because you're still in Wall Street. Okay? So, get out of Wall Street. Get on Easy Street. Okay, there's Wall Street and Easy Street. You pick one. Easy Street is gold. Wall Street always wins. You win when you're in gold. Look, it's up 15% just this month alone. Silver's up 19% this month alone. The rally is on. And the stock market is paying you what the banks are paying you. Does that not make you sick to your tummy? And by the way, if you feel sick about where your account is going, Dr. Michaels here, gold, well, there was a James Bond movie called Goldfinger, right? Wasn't there? Yeah, I don't have a gold finger, but I got a golden throat. Here we are every week, golden throats here. Dr. Michaels will write you a prescription.

0: 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And that you answer the little quiz and nobody fails it, I promise you. And then it comes to my email, and then the sexiest guy on radio gives you a call. You get goosebumps when you hear my voice. You're like, oh my God, he's on the phone. Oh my God, oh my God. And then once you get rid of the starstruck stuff and you start fanning yourself and cool yourself down, I'm going to raise your libido by telling you, let's get into something that's up 19% this month. Let's get out of something that's only paying you 2% this month. You should be making more than the banks are paying you. You should be making more than the stock market is paying you. How do you do it? You go to Gold because it's safe, because it's low taxes, because it's high growth. That's why you go to Gold. Now comes the shocking news. Let's go. President Trump posted a video. Please, ladies and gentlemen, listen to what I'm about to tell you. He posted a video of Jim Rickards. Now, if you don't know who Jim Rickards is, let me tell you who that is. Jim Rickards is the biggest precious metals guru in the country, probably in the world. I know you thought I was, but I'm not. Jim Rickards is. And Jim Rickards is always spot on. That's what makes him the guru. He posted a video that Trump posted. Jim Rickards says, I'm not going to be surprised at all if gold hits 10,000 an ounce by the end of 2026. That's what it says. And Trump posted it on Truth Social. Now let me go one step further. Not only did Trump post it on Truth Social, but then, and I'm going to read this to you because this is very important, Trump also posted the same exact thing himself, amplifying the message worldwide through his personal Truth Social. So he has a personal Truth Social account, and he amplified the message worldwide that Jim Rickards says gold is going to 10,000 an ounce by the end of this year. He said it would not surprise me, not even a little bit, to see 10,000 gold before the end of 2026. I think we will. That's what Jim Rickards posted. Trump put that on Truth Social and then pushed it out worldwide. Now, people say, why do you think he pushed it out worldwide? So I started looking into that investigation. Why is Trump pushing it out worldwide? Well, do you ever think that now Trump wants to reset the price of gold? Many people think that's the number he's going to price it at. So if he does reset gold, he hasn't yet, but if he does, a lot of people think that it's going to get reset at 10,000. Well, that's more than double where it is now. Let's go. What are you waiting for? I don't get it. You want to buy it when it's 10,000? You want to buy it when it's now? You want to buy now? Wall Street always wins. The consumer always wins if you're in gold. Wall Street always wins if you're in stocks. Period. And the numbers don't lie. In the last 30 days, I'll give it to you again. Silver's up 19%. Gold's up 15%. Now, for those of you in Wall Street, well, sorry, your Dow Jones is only up 2%. Your NASDAQ's up 5%. Your S&P's up 3%. 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That's it. By the way, follow me on Instagram. We're getting huge results on Instagram. So chase me on Instagram. Go to Striking Gold with Kenny Michaels and become a follower of mine, please. I'd love to have you. All right, here's something else you should know. So people think Trump pushed this out on his personal True Social worldwide because a lot of articles think that Trump's going to reprice gold at 10,000. That's why he's pushing that number out that Jim Rickards posted. Exciting as hell. Okay? Here's something else I'll tell you. The Financial Times is reporting that this is the year the rich go wild for gold. Newsflash. It's not for the rich anymore. It's for everybody. Whether you're rich, whether you're middle class, even if you have a little less, gold's for everybody. Gold doesn't cater to just the rich. Gold caters to people with $60,000, $70,000, $100,000, $25,000. That's what I love about gold. Doesn't discriminate. Doesn't discriminate whether you're Republican, whether you're Democrat, whether you're Caucasian, whether you're something else. It doesn't matter. Gold doesn't discriminate. It's not just for the rich anymore. Everybody's benefiting from gold. Who wouldn't benefit with lower taxes, low risk, and high growth? Name me somebody who can't use that. All right, the number here to get me live, the amazing Wendy, is on phones today. So ring us up here in the studio. If you have a question about buying gold and silver or moving a retirement account or moving some cash from the bank into gold, you got questions, I got answers. I love when people call into the show because I educate you and your question is helping educate other people. So let's go. We're a team here. We're all working together for the same mighty goal to keep seniors from feeding Uncle Sam and instead feeding their own well-deserved pocket. Call me here, 888-961-0222. That's the number to get me live here in studio. I'm Kenny Michaels. This is Striking Gold. Yeah, it's the best show in America. Oh, by the way, regarding a show, by the way, I need to say this. There are people out there trying to imitate or trying to do a gold show similar to me. Nobody is similar to me, first of all. I'm crazy. I'm nuts. I'm energetic. I'm passionate. And most gold shows are boring. Most gold shows badmouth other people. I would never do business with anyone who badmouths other people because if that's their morals, if that's their ethics, if they have no scruples, then that means when they get your money, they'll have no scruples either. And that's not good for you, right? The only show that's going to give it to you direct is me, period. This is why this is the largest gold show nationwide, because I tell it to you like it is. I don't care that you don't want to hear it. I don't care that something I say is going to hurt your feelings. You can't invest in anything without the truth. You can't invest in anything without all the facts. Nothing should be hidden from you, period. Period. So let's go. 888-961-0222. I'm Kenny Michaels. This is Striking Gold. All right. So Trump posts this video with Jim Rickards saying gold's going to 10,000 by the end of the year. That's what Jim Rickards said. He says, I think we will. And I won't be surprised. Trump is now saying he's getting gold out of Iran. He just got oil out of Venezuela. He's making us stinking rich. And the more gold our president goes after, the more gold our president goes after, the stronger we become as a country. So the more gold you go after, the stronger you become in your retirement account, the stronger you become with your cash. And I'm sitting here doing this show right now, and what pops on my phone? A True Social tweet says, just in, Trump to refill strategic petroleum reserves with Venezuelan oil, the deal he just made. There you go, folks. And now he says he's going after the gold in Iran. He took $200 million worth of gold out of Venezuela. Okay, he's loading up gold in this country. Now he's tweeting on his personal True Social, push it out worldwide about the 10,000 in the price of 10,000 for gold by the end of this year. How exciting is that? A lot of people think he's pushing that out worldwide to let the world know, hey, I'm about to reset this thing, and when I do, it's going in at 10,000. Well, Wells Fargo thinks gold's going to double by the end of the year. They're not even right. It's going to be more than that, according to this. That's why you move now. Do you think your investments are going to double in stocks between now and the end of the year? I don't think so. I mean, the Dow Jones is up this month 2%. Jiminy crickets, there are some people that have CDs that are paying more than the Dow Jones. Think about how stupid that sounds. Now, here's the deal. Yesterday, I was talking to a guy, and he says, Mr. Michaels, answer me this. What is the risk in moving to gold? And I'm going to just say this because I truly, guys, I've spent, you know, most of you don't know this, but I spend north of 60 hours a week preparing my show and gathering information. And I have a whole team around me that provides me with news articles and provides me with information that they may feel is important for me to spread the news. Start spreading the news. Gold soaring again. Okay, listen to me. And one of the things I do is I do a lot of research because I think it's important for the public to get educated and not just hear from me. That's why I tell you the Financial Times right now says the year of the rich going wild for gold. Newsflash, it's not just for the rich anymore. That came from the Financial Times, not from me. But one thing I will tell you is this is about seniors. This is about 58 and up, 55 and up. You are the people that are my focus because I am 64. And I'm not going to do a show that just says, you know. That's not how shows work. Shows should be filled with information. And the fact that our president is pushing out on his personal True Social account the number 10,000 for gold by the end of this year should be so motivating to you, it's ridiculous. Because the rally is on. I've said the last 3 weeks, the rally is on. And now, in this month alone, gold's up 15%. If you're invested on the Dow Jones, you're up 2%. The banks are paying 3% for a CD. Think about how dumb that is. You're making no money on your money. Would someone please call in here right now to this show, 888-961-0222, and tell me this. What is the purpose of a retirement account? I want to hear your opinion. Why did you set up an IRA? Why did you set up a 401k? What is the purpose? Why did you do it? I want to know. I'm just curious. I know what the purpose of a retirement account is, but I want to know what you think the purpose of a retirement account is. Because if the purpose is the same as mine, that you want growth and no money will be there when you need it for your retirement account, why the hell are you in something paying 2% when you could be in something paying 19%? And for the year, silver's up over 80%. Gold's up over 45% and has lower taxes with it and is a safe haven, low risk, and high growth. Somebody show me the risk. You know, my engineer here, Eric, standing here laughing because I said it's low risk. It's low tax. It's high growth. Somebody tell me the risk. There isn't any. I've tried to look. I'm not telling you that investments don't have risk. But truly, honestly, people, I spend 60 hours a week on this show. And I can't figure out what's the negative to gold. It's physical. You can get a hold of it. You can hold it in your hand. You can transfer to your heirs with no government involvement. You pay less tax in a retirement account if you pull it out in gold. It's the number one ultimate safe haven. And it's kicking everything's rear end on the market. Somebody call in here with a risk. Crickets. Click, click, click, click, click. Crickets. Crickets. There they are. We hear the crickets. There they are. We got crickets. Because there's no risk. 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It's crazy. 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Answer the couple questions, and it will come to my email, and I will help you. There you go. I'll call you and say, hey, it's the good-looking Kenny Michaels. I see you have an IRA. Let's go. Let's go to a safe haven. Let's go to low tax. Let's go to high growth. Let's make money on our money. Let's go. And now our president is pushing out a video showing 10,000 an ounce by the end of the year by Jim Rickards. And he's pushing it out on his own personal platform worldwide, it says. How exciting is this? If you have bought gold recently, buy more. Mr. Michaels, I don't have the money to buy more. Find the money. Buy more. Now's your chance. We finally have a president pushing this beautiful, shiny thing through the roof. Let's go. This is an opportunity of a lifetime to set you and your heirs forever. You know how many people call me and say, Mr. Michaels, I have $150,000 in my retirement account. I say, how old are you, sir? I'm 68. Newsflash. You will not be able to retire on $150,000 if you're 68, no matter where you live in this country. Unless you live in a tent under a freeway overpass, you might make it. You cannot retire on $150,000 in this country. Impossible. But what if you turned that $150,000 into a hell of a lot more money? Well, yeah, the Dow Jones is paying you 2%. Silver's paying you 19%. That's this month alone. All right, I'm Kenny Michaels. This is Striking Gold. The number to get me live, 888-961-0222. That's the number to get me live. We're going to take a quick break. When we come back, we'll talk about the banks and what I'm hearing about bank runs. Got article after article about, uh-oh, here we go again. Better protect your money. We'll be right back.
1: 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There's nothing like gold, and there's nothing like solid gold.
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4: I'm Dan Loney with Your Money Now. Gasoline prices held steady overnight. AAA says the average price across the U.S. for a gallon of regular unleaded stands at $4.15. Diesel also held steady at $5.90 a gallon, but both are noticeably higher in the last 30 days. Regular was at $4.02 back then, while diesel was at $5.31. Wall Street is lower across the board. The Dow Industrial Average is off right around 550 points. Both the NASDAQ and S&P 500 are just slightly lower. West Texas crude is up 0.5% at $92 a barrel. Trade tensions between the U.S. and Canada have ramped up. Canadian aerospace company Bombardier is no longer allowed to sell their aircraft in the U.S. because of the trade war, according to President Trump. But he also said the only way they can sell in the U.S. is to make their products in country. Bombardier has workers in 20 states and sites in 10 states currently. And that's Your Money Now.
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6: With SRN News, I'm Bob Agnew in Washington. The bodies of four family members have been recovered after the crash of their small plane near the Bahamas. All four were found dead after relatives launched their own search effort, and a family member says the bodies were recovered by relatives in their own boats as well. Authorities say the five people who died when that Amazon cargo jet ran off the runway at Miami International Airport were all inside a van used to shuttle cleaning crews to planes to clean them. The jet overran the runway while landing on Sunday, then slammed into the van on airport property, careened through a fence, and then smashed into an SUV on a city street. Five other people were injured. The pilot and co-pilot survived. They've now been released from the hospital. Also at SRNNews.com, American satisfaction with the quality of K-12 education in the country has hit a low point, driven by a growing political divide and concerns that schools are not preparing children. This
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0: Okay, we are back. Welcome back to Striking Gold. I'm your host, Kenny Michaels. 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Thank you for that. Striking Gold with Kenny Michaels on Instagram. 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Answer a couple of questions. It'll come to my email, and let's get your money into gold and silver. Let's go. I'll help you personally. Or you can call Golden Crest Metals at 888-406-6222. They're there right now, 888-406-6222. All right. Here we go again. It always rears its head around this time of year, where the banks are starting to report problems. Here we go again. The federal banking system is a mismanaged organization financially. I can go down the list, but I'll start with they make loans to people who shouldn't be getting loans. Then when the loans go bad, where did the bank get the money to loan those people the money? From you and me. The banks loan our money to other people. So imagine someone knocks on your door and says, "Hey, Mr. Jones, I need to borrow $50,000. And he's not a really good borrower. He's got maybe bad credit or just got brand new on the job, or he's got some hiccups. And you loan it anyway. And then when they don't pay, what do? Right? Now you're stuck loaning 50 grand to someone who can't pay. That's the banks. The banks are using your money, not their money. They have no money. And so now the banks are running into financial trouble. Well, Warren Buffett sold all of his Bank of America stock. That dude has been an investor in Bank of America for a gabillion years. And he sold all his Bank of America stock. Why? because he's no dummy. The banks are in trouble. There's talk now, article after article, about bank runs are coming again. Great. And you say, well, I'm not worried, I'm insured. By who? The FDIC? Hello, wake up. The FDIC has 1.3 cents for every dollar that's out there. Wake up. Your bank goes belly up tomorrow. It takes you 7 years to get your money. 7 years to see your money. What are you going to do in the meantime? You're going to leave your money hanging out there for 7 years? And mind you, with all of this craziness in the federal banking system, they're only paying you 3% on your money, 2% on your money. That's all they're paying you. And then you're taxed on that, in the interest they pay you. So you're not even making that. It's kind of a dumb, it's kind of a scam if you think about it. The federal banking system's a scam. Who would have ever thought it's a scam? You give me interest on my money. And then you make me pay tax on the interest you give me. And you don't give me much to begin with. What's wrong with this picture? It's a scam. It's a scam. But now if I took that cash and I bought gold and I bought silver, that's shipped to me, to my house. I put it away. And if Jim Rickards is right and Trump is now reposting $10,000 for gold by the end of the year, and you buy gold today, wow, what an increase. And here's the best part. It sits in your home. There is no need for FDIC. You're insured by God because you're invested in God's money. God is your FDIC and he ain't broke. And all of a sudden, you got this money sitting at your house that's becoming worth a fortune. And it's all private. It's all yours. There's no tax bill because of the money you made. It's sitting in your safe at home. You're not paying tax on the money. And if you die today, your heirs can open up that safe and take that money, and it's theirs. Where's the risk? Remember that old lady? You know what I'm going to say, right, Eric? Remember that old lady from Wendy's? Where's the beef? Remember that? All of you tuning into this show are my age. You're old enough to know what that is. Where's the beef? Remember the little hamburger on the giant bun? She would look down and say, where's the beef? Where's the risk? Again, somebody call this show right now and tell me the risk of gold. Tell me, show me a risk. Crickets. Here they come again. There they are, the crickets. There they are, crickets. Because there is no risk in gold. There is no risk. Our own president loves gold. Our own president. Listen to this. Listen to this.
1: I can't tell you how much that gold costs, a lot of money. There's nothing like gold and there's nothing like solid gold.
0: There's nothing like gold. There's nothing like solid gold. You're right, Mr. President. Thank you for that. Thank you for joining our show this morning. Thank you for saying that. That there's nothing like gold. There's nothing like solid gold. Imagine having solid, pure gold in your IRA, in your 401k. Jim Rickards is saying we're going to 10,000 by the end of the year. Trump reposts that video on True Social and then on his personal account as well. What the hell does that mean? Wow. And you've heard me say many times on the show that my IRA's killing it. I'm killing it. Because I'm in gold. I'm killing it. Okay, so you're making 2% in the Dow Jones, 5% in the NASDAQ, 3% at the S&P, and my gold went up 15% this month. My silver went up 19% this month. And I have no risk. You have all the risk. I have low tax. You have all the tax. Okay? I have high growth. You have low growth. Want to be me? You don't want to be me. But no, you want to be me when it comes to gold and silver. So go to kennysgoldquiz.com. That's one option. kennysgoldquiz.com. Take the three question quiz. Nobody fails it, I promise you. Everybody gets an A+ on the quiz. That's nice. See, there you go again. No risk. There's no risk. You go to Kenny's Gold Quiz. It's a quiz you cannot fail. There's no risk. Everybody gets an A. Well, if you go to gold, there's no risk. Everybody gets an A. Everybody wins. Now, if you're 30 years old, 25 years old, tuning into this show, please don't take this wrong. I don't care about you and your money. I care about you as a human. I don't care about your money because you're young. You're going to invest money. You're going to go to the crypto garbage, the stupid air. You're going to go to the crypto nonsense. You're going to lose money. Then you're going to cry to your parents, Dad, I lost money. And then Dad's going to bail you out. And then as you get older, you'll become more mature and you'll realize, I need to be in gold. That old dude that used to be on the radio, that old guy, Kenny Michaels, when I'm doing this show 20 years from now, and I say, good morning, this is Striking Gold with Kenny Michaels. Yeah, I'll still be doing it then. Because I believe in God's money. It's worked for me. So therefore, it works for you. Mind-blowing that in the last year, gold is up 45% in a year. Silver, over 80%. That's nuts. That's nuts. And you're invested in something that's up 2%? 3%? Wall Street always wins. You do not win in Wall Street. Now, you're going to say, well, Mr. Michaels, that's not true. Because when I started my retirement account 40 years ago, now it's up to $150,000. And how old are you? 67? 62? 78? And you think that's enough to live in? It's taking you 40 years to make $150,000, really? 40 years of your life, really? You think that's a good investment? When I ask people, do you trust Wall Street? They say no. I say, well, then do you always make it a habit of giving your money to people you don't trust? They always say, well, we didn't know we had another option. That's a true statement. When you take a job and your job offers a 401k, everybody jumps at it because you don't know any better. They're not going to tell you, by the way, sir, when you open up this 401k, sir, you're going to be invested in something that's going to make you 3% a year. They don't tell you that. They don't tell you you're uninsured. Otherwise, you'd never open it. Because these financial companies make money on having your money, being a hold of your money. Well, that's all well and good, except for the fact that it's not their money. It's your money. Drives me crazy. You should make money on your money. Other people shouldn't make money on your money. Does that make sense, what I just said? When you become a senior, you should make money on your money. Other people shouldn't make money on your money. Because when you were young, other people made money on your money. Right? And on your efforts. When you worked at a job, your boss got rich. Right? They worked, they made money on your efforts. Right? But now you're a senior. Now you're my age. And whether you're better looking than me, which is going to be very tough to beat, I will tell you that now. I will tell you that now. You better be so stunningly good looking that you can't even imagine. Because, being the Brad Pitt of precious metals, there's no comparison here. Okay. I got voted the sexiest guy on radio because I have a face for radio. Oh, and by the way, I got to say this because I'll be remiss if I don't. I want to say, please bow your head for a moment. Give just a second to Dolly Parton, please. You talk about a classy lady. This lady she's the icon. She's up there with Elvis. She's up there with Michael Jackson. She's an icon. And Dolly, you are now in the best place you could possibly be, sweetheart. You're in heaven with the Lord. So thank you for 80 phenomenal years, Dolly. You were the best. You were the best. She'll always love us. Remember, she sang that song. I'll always love you. She'll always love us. That's good to know. Anyway, we're going to miss you, Dolly Parton. Anyway, all right. So This $10,000 an ounce on gold by Jim Rickards is unbelievable. If you don't know who Jim Rickards is, he is the number one biggest precious metals guru, I'm going to say in the world, but for sure in this country, probably in the world, okay? And this dude is always spot on. I love this guy. And Trump reposted his video and then pushed it out worldwide on his own personal account. So most people now think that the reason Trump pushed it out worldwide was to let everyone know in the world where he may reset the price at. That's good.

5 years ago. But he died at the ripe old age of 95. And when we would go places, he was always looking down. And at one point, I remember the movie Shrek, when they're on the bridge, and Shrek told Donkey, "Don't look down." And Donkey said, "I'm looking down," right? I said to my dad, "Dad, why are you always looking down?" He said, "Because I don't want to trip and fall. I got to be careful." Hear what he said? "I got to be careful. I don't want to fall and break my hip. I can't take a risk. I got to watch where I'm going." Now let's translate to your money. You can't take the risk going to safety. You can't take the risk. But when you go to gold, no one is called into the show the whole time. All we're talking to are crickets. Nobody's called into the show to tell me what the risk is in gold. We know it's the ultimate safe haven. Everybody knows that. My 14-month-old grandson knows that. And we know that we pay a lot less tax when we're in gold and silver. We take our money out in physical metal form. We save a lot of money. So that's good, right? And we know it's outgrowing everything, including the stock market. Where's the risk? Where's the beef? There's no risk. So call Golden Crescent Metals right now, 888-406-6222, 888-406-6222, or go to kennysgoldquiz.com. By the way, follow me on Instagram. Type in Striking Gold with Kenny Michaels and become a follower of mine. I'd love to have you on board. By the way, some people ask me, "Hey, Mr. Michaels, you know, why Golden Crescent Metals?" My answer to you is, why not? Let's see. They have no complaints. They charge a lot less money for the products than any other gold company. I've done my homework. They have the number one best buyback program in the entire industry. Their customer service is second to none. Every call gets returned. And, you know, I'm going to say this because I've been around the gold business long enough to know that there's a genuine caring about the customer at this place. I know it sounds corny. I don't mean to sound corny, right? I don't, but I do love corn on the cob, but with butter and then Parmesan cheese. Good Lord. Good Lord. Anyway, thank you, Lord, for Parmesan cheese. Anyway, the point is Golden Crescent Metals, they truly, like, if a customer's having a problem, somebody's on the phone with that customer helping that customer. I love that. I love that. Because one of my biggest pet peeves is not getting serviced when I'm a customer somewhere. I hate that. My wife and I were at a restaurant the other day. It was packed. It was packed. And I'm sitting there. Nobody even, for a long time, no one came up to our table to even ask what we wanted to drink. And here I am, dry mouth, thirsty as all get out. And I'm sitting at this table. And I said to my wife, "Well, what's going on here? Can't get anybody over here to get us a drink." I don't drink alcohol, just so you all know. I don't like the taste of it, so I'm not a drinker like that. But, like, I want my iced tea and water, right? Nobody came to the table. That gets under my skin. That's poor customer service. I know you're busy, but you're going to have to account for being busy. Golden Crescent Metals is swamped. All the other old gold companies are dead. Why are they swamped? They're swamped because they do it right. They charge. They don't rip you off. They take care of their customers. And they're highly rated. That's why they're swamped. But yet, no matter how busy we are, you call me, I'm swamped. The only guy busier than me in this country is Donald Trump. That's it. Nobody else is as busy as I am. And he ain't as good looking as I am. That's his downfall. Now, we also have the best looking first lady ever in America, in the history of America. Melania Trump is a very nice looking lady. Donald Trump lucked out there, man. All right. Anyway. Back to reality. So go to kennysgoldquiz.com or call Golden Crest 888-406-6222. Ladies and gentlemen, please remember this. Wall Street always wins. Okay? How does Wall Street operate? They operate on your money. They also manipulate your money. You have no say in your money. Now, there's going to be people that are going to argue with me saying, "Well, Mr. Michaels, I do have a say. I can call up my financial guy and say, hey, pull me out of this stock and put me in that stock." Yeah, you do have that. But guess what you don't have? If someone in a leisure suit says, "Well, you know, Dell Computers had their worst quarter in 4 years,
and you own Dell computers stock, guess what? You've lost money.

based on that guy's comment. Who's that guy? Some schmo you don't know stops you from growing. No grow from a schmo you don't know. Right? There's no grow from a schmo you don't know. But gold is soaring. And you know that person. That person's God. That's God's money. Again, thank you, Lord. You never fail us. Thank you, Lord. You never fail us. And so, that's why you're seeing gold soar. The whole world's going to gold. China's going to gold. Everyone's pushing gold. It's the number one most popular investment. My engineer got so excited about the price of gold, he threw a wooden ball here in the studio. It slipped out of his hand because he ran to go move his IRA right now. It's crazy what's going on. Everybody's going to gold. 10,000 an ounce would be unbelievable. We got 3 months. We have 3 months, September, October, November, 4 months. We got 4 months to go to the end of the year. Jim Rickards is calling for 10,000. Trump retweeted it, re-put it out on True Social. Thank you, President Trump. And now most people believe that's the number he's going to reprice it at. So now's the time to buy. Get as much of your money, as much of your retirement account, as much of your cash into physical gold and silver. Guys, I'm just giving you a good heads up. Silver's taken off. Here we go again. Listen to this about silver. Listen to this. The reason silver is soaring is because data centers are popping up all over the place. Everybody's opening data centers everywhere, and data centers need what? Silver. So the demand for silver is increasing, but the supply is low. You know what that means? You and I sat in the same economics class, sat next to each other. We passed notes back and forth about the girl in the front row. 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And in economics, we learned low supply, high demand creates higher prices. We have a low supply of silver. Now data centers are opening up all over the stinking place. And those data centers need silver to operate. 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So call Golden Crescent Metals right now. 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Nobody fails the quiz, I promise. Follow me on Instagram. Type in Striking Gold with Kenny Michaels. Ladies and gentlemen, thanks for being here today. Love you. Those of you that watched on YouTube, I hope you were entertained. I'm Kenny Michaels. This is Striking Gold, and I'm reminding you, we'll see you next week. God bless. Bye-bye.

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3: I'm Dan Loney with Your Money Now. Gasoline prices held steady overnight. AAA says the average price across the U.S. for a gallon of regular unleaded stands at $4.15. Diesel also held steady at $5.90 a gallon, but both are noticeably higher in the last 30 days. Regular was at $4.02 back then, while diesel was at $5.31. Wall Street is lower across the board. The Dow Industrial Average is off right around 550 points. Both the NASDAQ and S&P 500 are just slightly lower. West Texas crude is up 0.5% at $92 a barrel. Trade tensions between the U.S. and Canada have ramped up. Canadian aerospace company Bombardier is no longer allowed to sell their aircraft in the U.S. because of the trade war, according to President Trump. But he also said the only way they can sell in the U.S. is to make their products in-country. Bombardier has workers in 20 states and sites in 10 states currently. And that's Your Money Now.
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7: Breaking news this hour at Town Hall. I'm Bob Agnew in Washington. President Trump hosted New York FDNY first responders and officials at the White House, honoring them ahead of the 25th anniversary of the September 11th terrorist attacks, talking about the bravery of firefighters and other first responders.
8: All of these years later, we gather on another Tuesday morning in September to reaffirm the sacred vow we made a quarter of a century ago. We will never forget. We say it and we mean it. We will never forget those we lost, and we will never forget the immortal heroes of September 11th.
7: The event also featured a steel beam recovered from the World Trade Center South Tower displayed on the White House ellipse. During a virtual meeting of nations supporting Ukraine, Undersecretary of Defense Elbert Kolbe said today, Russia's war may drag on for years.
9: We cannot predict when this tragic war will end. As you all well know, Russia is reconstituting its forces and its defense industrial capacity. We must be prepared for a protracted conflict and for Ukraine's requirements to persist in the months and years ahead.
7: Kolbe says Moscow has a positive view of the results of the weekend visit to Moscow by U.S. envoys Steve Witkoff and Jared Kushner, who later held talks with Ukrainian President Zelensky in Kiev. Zelensky said the envoys presented some good ideas. is a first of its kind, a GOP convention ahead of the midterm elections. Here's correspondent Laura Winters.
10: Republicans gearing up for their first ever GOP midterm convention taking place in Dallas, Texas at the American Airlines Center. The keynote speakers on the first night, Vice President J.D. Vance, and on the second night, President Trump. The goal of the two-day gathering to rally support for Republican candidates, celebrate the president's accomplishments, and promote the party's America First agenda, Laura Winters reporting.
7: More of these stories at Town Hall.
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12: I'm Stuart Varney, and this is the Fox Business Report.
13: Stocks are retreating to kick off the holiday shortened week, with the Dow sharply lower as oil prices spike on Middle East tensions. Oil prices are rising and clouding the inflation outlook ahead of Friday's CPI inflation report, with West Texas Intermediate crude topping $92 a barrel. Software stocks are pressuring markets, while semiconductor stocks are climbing on AI optimism. The Magnificent Seven big cap tech stocks are mostly lower, led by Microsoft and NVIDIA. Energy and utilities are the best performing sectors, while healthcare is lagging. Shares of Dow member Amgen are falling over 9% after drug maker Novartis reported disappointing trial results for its experimental cardiovascular treatment. Amgen is also developing a treatment of its own. That's your Fox Business Report. I'm Hillary Barsky, invested in you.
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16: Let's go take a YouTube comment question. And Selena Marie says, what are your thoughts on Forex trading? I understand it can be quite risky, yet the U.S. dollar is forecasted to go down and the currencies like the euro and yen are strongly forecasted to go up. I don't hear many people talking about it. Well, first off, you're correct. It is very risky. And just because the general trend of the dollar over the coming years will likely be down doesn't mean it's going to be down every year. And it depends on what currency you are talking about. And frankly, if you're going to short any currency, it would just be fiat currencies and buying hard assets. And I think that's a better way to go. And you mentioned two currencies, euro and the yen. Well, the euro is strong against the dollar, but the yen remains relatively weak against the dollar. So you really need to understand those dynamics. And trading Forex is really a lot about technicals. It's a lot about understanding flows, currency flows, trade flows, all of that. And so for the novice investor, I highly advise against it. 9 out of 10 currency traders blow themselves up and they lose a bunch of money. So I would not do it.
17: Got James from New York. He had a question about gold.
18: Yes, I do. Thanks for taking my call.
17: Sure. How can I help you?
18: So I wanted to know, after today's speech at Jackson Hole, could we expect maybe a pullback in gold in general, particularly in the mining companies? And if looking at the mining companies, would there be a good entry point if gold does pull back just at 5%? Is 10% even realistic in some of the miners?
17: Sure. Great question. I mean, you know, you, I'm sure, understand, and all of our listeners understand, because we talk about it a lot, that gold miners are essentially just a leverage bet on gold. So any gold move, gold being an inherently volatile commodity, is going to be accentuated in any of these miners. So a 10-15% pullback in these miners is absolutely possible. Now, this is just a speech from a Fed chair who in one breath has seemingly said, we're not going to do forecasting, and then does some forecasting. You know, this is a daily move that you can't really extrapolate onto a larger trend. I think when you're thinking about your gold allocations, the reason why we have been a net buyer in these dips is because the factors that are driving gold higher, i.e. fiscal deficits, the interest we're paying exploding on our debt, foreign governments wanting to move away from U.S. dollar-denominated assets, and more importantly, kind of whittle away at the U.S.'s ability to do financial sanctions, none of that is changing. You're seeing countries that haven't bought gold in a while continue to buy gold. So yes, we could see a bit of a pullback. Am I going to extrapolate a trend from one speech in Jackson Hole from a guy that says he doesn't want to forecast? Probably not. Either way, we think gold should be a meaningful portion of your portfolio given the overall macro trends. Thanks for the call. Have a great day.
19: Hey, good evening, guys. Long-time listener. Again, thank you for everything that you do. I'm calling with regard to allocation in my 401k. I've recently taken a position over the last 3 months in VEMAX, Victor Echo Max. It represents about 50% of my 401k portfolio. And my question is, with the current state of the market and the probability likely high of interest rate hikes, do you think I should take this opportunity to rebalance my 401k, or do you think I should stay with the course and stay within VEMAX at about 50% of my current 401k portfolio? Looking forward to the answer. Appreciate everything that you do, guys. Enjoy the rest of your stay.
16: All right, VMAX, this is the Vanguard Emerging Market Stock Index. 50%, that's a little high, to be honest with you, of just one fund, especially emerging market funds, even though I like emerging markets. But as the dollar strengthens a little bit based on what's going on with the Fed rate path, that's going to be an issue for emerging markets. I don't know what the rest of your portfolio looks like in your 401k. I don't know what your options are within your 401k. But here's what I would do for everybody if you have a 401k. As I talked about many times so far this hour, which is this looks like a very important market inflection point that could end up being like 2022. A big warning for the past couple of months that, yeah, the AI hype is great and, you know, it's momentum is feels good. But we know that these trends end at some point and there is a trigger and the trigger is likely hawkish policy. So everyone out there should be taking this time to reassess their portfolio. What areas of the market are likely to inflect negatively if the Fed does go into a hiking stance? And which ones will inflect positively? And to me, this is a time to be moving into the names, a lot of the names that have sold off really over the past couple of months. I've seen healthcare names that have sold off and I'm going, what is happening here? We have a couple of names in our portfolio and they're down, you know, 15-ish percent or so. Still outperforming the healthcare space, which is saying, okay, we're still doing fine because this is more of a sector specific issue, but the earnings aren't affected. It's just money flowing out of the quote unquote safer names, the boring names, and into these hyperscalers. And so if that flips, and you're already seeing it now, I'm seeing so many names that are now rallying that had been relative underperformance, and we've been rebalancing our portfolios. We have a lot of those AI winners, a lot of the kind of nuts and bolts of AI data centers. Those have done extremely well. We've had some of the chip names, a lot of the big ones that have rallied recently. We've been trimming those over the past couple of weeks as well. This is that time. You must rebalance when you see this inflection point. So I would probably trim some of that, mainly because it's 50% of your 401k. That's too much. This is where I say, this is my biggest issue with the 401k world, is leaving up the average person to just invest their money when they don't really know how to properly create that allocation. That's one reason why we manage our client 401ks when we can and make sure they're aligned appropriately. So yes, this is the time to absolutely rebalance.
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26: Hi, Luke or Justin. This is Alfonso from the Bay Area. Can you review the mechanics of position sizing using a concrete example? Say, I have about $1 million portfolio and I'm bullish on the stock, say, Eneco Eco Mines. Thank you.
16: Position sizing is just making sure that no one position is larger than a certain percentage of your portfolio. And then if things go well, it's trimming it back to your original target. So we like to limit our exposure to around 5% of any one name in a portfolio. If it does really well, you know, that might start to float up 6-7%. But then, you know, he starts pushing 7%, especially, we want to get that back down. We want to trim it back down to 5% or so, whatever our original target is. And sometimes if the market shifts, you lower that target all the way back down to, you know, 2-3%, maybe even limit the position if something major changes. That is the essence of position sizing and making sure that your target allocation is aligned with the overall trends in the market. Because it's easy to set an allocation. It's more challenging to update it regularly and monitor it. Okay. Today's allocation and a year from now's allocation should probably be different because the market dynamics are going to shift and you have to be willing and able to make those adjustments. That's if you are being a bit more targeted with your allocations as opposed to just being a index investor, right? That's what we do as professionals. We are constantly monitoring the macro environment and then adjusting our target allocations. And it probably won't change dramatically in 1 year, but at the margins, most likely will. So hopefully that helped give you some insight on position size.
17: 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You know the number, 888-99-CHART.
27: Hi, this is Dan from Walnut Creek. I've got a question with regards to ETFs. I was thinking about picking up a financial ETF, but I think that's kind of an uncertain environment right now. It's had a nice run, but I'm not too sure. It's something good to get into now. So I was thinking maybe it would be better to get into health-related, medical-related ETF. I'm looking at different ones. So there's XLV, VHT, biotech would be IBB, or maybe pharmaceutical. One like XPH. If you can give me some input on what you think would be a good ETF to get into, I'd appreciate it. Thank you very much. Bye.
17: That's a great question. You know, I think people often try and time sector rotation in a way that they leave themselves fully out of individual sectors. So I don't think it's ever a great idea to be fully divested from a sector as important as financials. I think there's always places that are stronger within any individual sector compared to other parts of it. And I think that insurance with higher rate boosts and investment income and premiums repriced annually and the fact that they're a bit recession resilient, insurance ETFs, can be solid. I think exchange and market infrastructure plays that profit from volatility in both directions. They have different return profiles. Big banks, wider net interest margins, but you know, you have some risks you have some risks there. And then the ones that I probably would most likely not want to be near right now, fintech, high rate sensitivity. I also think that healthcare is a good place to be. It has and was one of the sources for a long time of money rotating into tech. We've seen a bit of a turnaround there. There are pharmaceutical names that have done really well. There are medtech names that have done really well. Life sciences names that have done really well as we see shifting in consumer patterns. So that's to say, the answer to the question is at a high level, I think there are great opportunities once you dive into the individual sectors, such that I don't think completely leaving out financials or healthcare at any time is a wise decision for your portfolio. Thanks for the call.
16: Let's go pivot to another voicemail question now.
0: This is Jane from New York. I just have a question about shorting a stock versus buying puts on a stock. I know they're both bearish sentiments, but what is the fundamental difference between these two, and why would someone do one versus the other? Which one is more profitable? Which one is more risky? Just wanted to understand this more. Thank you so much. Have a great day.
16: This is a great question, because there are different risks here involved. So with a shorting a stock is you're selling it today and you're hoping to buy it back later at a lower price. You're borrowing it from the broker. You're selling it today. You're hoping to buy it back later at a lower price. That's the simple mechanism. The risk there is that it could go up indefinitely. There's no limit. There's no limit on how high it can go. So you can get short squeezed out of it. You know, if it keeps going up, you're going to lose a ton of money. Maybe you shorted at $50, it goes to $500. You lose 10x your money, the amount you shorted, right? That's the potential. Now, that's very rare, but that could happen. So that's number one for short selling. When buying a put, the good news about a put is you have very limited downside. Whatever you paid for that put, that's your downside. It could go to zero. But the odds of it going to zero are fairly high. Most options expire worthless. So depending on what strike you pick and expiration and all of that, you could certainly lose your principal. But you can make a ton, right? If you say the stock's at 50, you buy a 40 strike put and it goes to 20, well, you made $20 on that whatever premium you paid, right? Because you go basically sell it for 40 and buy it for 20. The risk, though, is what's called theta decay. But over time, the time value you lose money on. With shorting a stock, you never have to worry about that. There's no time decay there. You can hold that short for as long as you want, as long as you're not squeezed out of it. So I like the idea of buying a put, but you want to give it time. You actually want to buy a lot of time, probably 6 months to a year plus for your thesis to play out. And then there's kind of leverage involved there. So different risks, but I like the way you're thinking of which one is best for you. So do a little more research and figure out what makes sense for your portfolio.
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3: I'm Dan Loney with Your Money Now. Verizon has signed a deal with specialty glassmaker Corning for high-density optical fiber. It's part of a move by the communications giant to ramp up broadband expansion and reinforce its network infrastructure to support AI workloads. The multi-billion-dollar deal will see Corning supply 80 million miles of the optical fiber between 2027 and 2032. Canada has brought into play the tariffs that it proposed recently on U.S. goods to counteract the new tariffs placed on the Canadian products from the U.S. A total of $27.6 billion worth of tariffs have been enacted on things like dairy, agriculture, household appliances, and electronics coming from America. Steel, aluminum, furniture, and clothing was hit with the highest tariff of 50%. Wall Street continues lower. The Dow Industrial Average is off more than 500 points. The NASDAQ and the S&P 500 are off slightly. And that is your...
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10: Hi, this is Greta from Palm Desert. First of all, thank you so much for your show. Question about investing in industrials. So right now, outside of my IRA and my 401k, mostly my investments are in tech and energy, and there may be a growing momentum in terms of industrials. And if I am looking to just make some small investments in industrials, where would be a good place to start? Thanks so much. Keep doing what you do.
17: Well, it's a great question, because oftentimes people don't realize really how under-diversified they are. Now, for you, you have a lot of exposure to tech and energy. And right now, those two things are heading in the opposite directions because of structurally what is happening. But the core of this, how to invest in industrials, I think is a really important question. For most people, the best way to invest in industrials is first to have their primary exposure be a broad-based industrials ETF. Why? Because it touches on a multitude of companies under a multitude of themes. For us, however, we think that anytime you look into a specific sector, if you're diving in deeper than that broad-based index, broad-based ETF, you want to think about really what are the best themes within that individual sector. So for industrials, it's a pretty wide sector, probably wider than you'd think. Rearmament. European rearmament, global defense is a good theme. AI physical infrastructure, grid modernization, reshoring, automation. These are just a handful of themes that are likely to drive this sector forward. So to sum it up, for most people, you want to have the bulk of your allocation be that broad-based exposure. But from there, maybe dive into the specific themes within that sector that are likely to be the drivers of returns into the future. Thanks for the call.
16: Let's keep things moving and roll in another listener question now.
11: Hey guys, this is Brett from New Jersey. I had a question about my 403b plan. I have a 403b plan through New Jersey Teachers Association. I also took out a loan against that. The loan 6%, but 4% of that 6% goes back to myself. I wanted to buy a boat this summer. My family loves it, and I like fishing. I know it's not the greatest investment, probably the worst, but I did it anyway. My fees with Equitable are a little higher than I'd like. Would I still be able to transfer that 403B to somebody else, even though I took out a loan on it? I don't really know how that works. If you have any information, I'd appreciate it. I'll be listening on the podcast. Thank you.
16: The simple answer is no. You have to pay off that loan before you can transfer that 403B. So that happens with 401Ks, any of those workplace retirement accounts. Because basically that loan is collateralized by that account. Now, could be wrong. There are unique circumstances than this, the 401k retirement world. So I would talk to your HR department before I get a, you know, you have a final decision on that. But the point is, I've never seen it where you can transfer these retirement accounts, 403Bs, 401Ks, et cetera, while there's still a loan attached to it.
17: All right, let's tackle a fresh listener question from 888-99-CHART.
2: Hey, InvestTalk. Just have a question about saving for a house. Currently, I have a brokerage account that has about 90 grand in it, and I have 70 of it in short-term treasuries, which is S-Gov, and then I have another 20 in VT. I wanted to keep my, you know, obviously my money as safe as possible, and I know the short-term treasuries are a great way to do that, but I didn't know if, like, all of that should be in short-term treasuries or if I should be taking a little bit of risk with it. I probably have, like, a 2 to 3 year time horizon. I know the housing market is going to go through a little correctional period here. Wanted to get your opinions of what I should do in the meantime. Great. Thanks. Bye.
17: Yeah. So let's attack this from multiple angles. So first, housing market is going to go through correction. Maybe. I mean, there's early signs that we're starting to transition from a seller's market into a buyer's market. How houses are staying listed for longer. Prices are falling. Could you in the next 2 to 3 years move into a position where you're better off than before? Only if housing prices fall, right? You need to bring new capacity online, which takes time. But I mean, rates probably aren't going to budge much. So your only hope here is that housing supply opens up either from new homes or existing homes that come onto the market and are actually sold. But I do agree, things are starting to open up a bit. Now, the next thing you got to think about is, what is your time horizon? You mentioned 2 to 3 years. We actually answered a question on Tuesday about how one might want to think about this. But the other part of it that I don't really think we talked about is, how much money do you need? If you are close to your goal, then certainly you can take on less risk. If you're further away from your goal, in order to meet that goal, you might need to take on a little bit more. And that doesn't mean, hey, let's take all of my housing money and throw it in micro cap chip names. But it does mean taking on more meaningful risk in order to raise your potential for higher returns. Here's another question that you need to answer. Do you have to buy this house in 2 to 3 years? Are you doing this as an opportune thing, or is this a necessity? If it's a necessity, then you really need that money to be available. If it's, we can push this out to 4 or 5, wait for the housing market to come back, that gives you more ability to take on a risk. So this is a deeply personal question. We actually talked, I talked with one of our clients about this today. This is something we advise on for our clients as well. So if you have a specific situation where we can really dive in deeper, I certainly encourage you to sign up for a portfolio review, because knowing everything about your financial situation is one of the inherent requirements before giving you an answer of how much risk you should be taking in your portfolio to reach not just this goal, but any goal at all. Thanks for the call.
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4: With SRN News, I'm Bob Agnew in Washington. The bodies of four family members have now been recovered after the crash of their small plane near the Bahamas. All four bodies found dead after relatives launched their own search effort in the area. A family member says relatives on boats also managed to recover the bodies. Authorities say that the five people killed when that Amazon cargo jet ran off the runway at Miami International Airport Sunday were all inside a van that was used to shuttle cleaning crews to and from the planes to clean them. The jet overran the runway while landing Sunday, then slammed into the van on airport property. President Trump hosted New York City firefighters and first responders today at the White House, honoring them ahead of the 25th anniversary of the September 11th terrorist attacks. The event also featured a steel beam recovered from the World Trade Center's South Tower displayed on the White House ellipse. This is SRN News.
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19: Hello, InvestTalk. Yannick from Denmark. I'm looking at adding some gold to my portfolios following your advice on an all-weather portfolio strategy that I'm really keen on working on. So thanks for that advice in my last call. Now, I'm looking at physical gold versus owning stocks that sell gold or profit from gold in some way. So take a look at PPFB, iShares Physical Gold ETC. What's the difference between owning a stock within the gold industry or an ETF that consists of physical gold? Because there's the small fee for holding an ETF. So at the moment, I'd rather hold some gold stocks as I continue on my way to creating the all-weather portfolio. So thank you for your show. I'll be listening. Thank you. Bye.
17: So it sounds like what you're actually asking is whether or not you want to invest in a physical gold holding ETF or a company that is a business that profits from gold. Now, the way it was phrased, it kind of sounded like holding physical gold bars, but I don't think that's part of your question. So we'll talk about these gold ETFs and also talk about gold stocks and a little bit of the differences. Now, for your physical gold ETFs, you have, or rather they have, gold bars that are sitting in a vault, right? You own the metal itself. It moves one-to-one with spot gold. So if gold is up 10%, the ETF is up 10%. There's no management risk, operational risk, no dividend. It can't go bankrupt. You can't have earnings misses. It is the simplest possible gold exposure when you're looking for gold as really pure insurance, gold as an asset class, or gold as a hedge. Now, the cost you pay for this is this management fee you mentioned. Some of them are a bit more expensive. Some of them are far less expensive. But if you think about it, it is essentially paying for holding physical gold without having to store it yourself. That's really what this management fee is for. You should really think about it as. Now, when you're owning a gold stock, which for most people is, you know, a miner or a streamer or some of these royalty companies, you're owning a business that profits from gold. You're not owning the metal itself. And just like any business, you're going to have operating leverage. You could have, you know, a situation where gold's up 10% and the miner's up 20 or up 30 because costs are relatively fixed, so any increase in gold prices is going to have a multiplicative effect on the revenue and earnings of those companies. But volatility and leverage works both ways. So if gold is down 10, you're down 20, you're down 30. These companies can pay dividends. They also have operational risk, though. There are all the time. You have labor strikes at mines. You have mining accidents. You have permitting delays. You have cost inflation. You have legislative, regulatory risk. And so owning these companies are a bit more volatile than owning the asset class, which is already inherently volatile. But they can also be mismanaged. They can have bad acquisitions, cost overruns, things that destroy value even as gold moves higher. And so I would say if you want portfolio insurance, not just a trade, if you're hedging against inflation, currency debasement, if you want zero company specific risk, right? If you're looking to have a core gold allocation, that's kind of where you would own a physical gold ETF. Whereas if you're bullish on gold and you want amplified upside, if you want some income, again, because physical gold pays nothing, if you're comfortable with the higher volatility and higher risk, then that's when you'd want to own a gold stock. Either way, I think getting gold exposure, some gold exposure in your portfolio, certainly in this type of environment, is a good way to go. Thanks for the call.
16: Let's keep things moving and play another listener question now.
13: My question is about using stop orders to lock in profits and just protect my portfolio in general from market sell-offs. Are there any rules of thumb when using stop orders when selling? Any drawbacks to the strategy? Thanks. Love the show.
16: Thank you. Well, first off, I would probably say I would want a trailing stop, which means that as the stock makes new highs, you're going to move up that stop. And you want that to be different for every stock, because a 5% pullback in Apple, sorry, let's say Procter & Gamble, is more extreme than something like a 5% pullback in NVIDIA, which can happen in any given day. So make sure your stops more aligned with probably a moving average. Usually when a stock's in an uptrend, it's holding a particular moving average. That might be the 50-day moving average, it might be the 100-day moving average, whatever that moving average might be. That's where you probably want to keep put the stop, or a little bit below that, right? Maybe the moving average minus 1%, something like that. A lot of times it'll hit the moving average, go below it for a short period of time, and then rally. So that's, to me, the better type of stop that you're going to set for a name is use technical levels. And once again, that's going to differ depending on what company you're talking about.
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17: All right, let's take a look really quickly at this YouTube question. And it says it's a breakdown on how inflation erodes portfolios. Great question. So the question says, can you please do a breakdown on how inflation erodes your portfolios and the importance of compounding year-over-year inflation rates with your contributions, even when the amount exceeds the max contribution limits? Thank you for all you teach. Awesome. So, you know, I think that people often think about their returns, right? Your portfolio is returning 8-10%, but inflation is 3, meaning your real return is closer to 4, closer to 7. You know, and it's not simply the 8-3 because of the compounding. That means that nearly, you know, more of your gains than you realize are being lost here. Because at 3% inflation, something that costs you $100 a day costs $181 in 20 years, $243. Inflation compounds just like your returns do. And so the real key here is you need to focus on maxing those areas of your portfolio, because you have to fight against the compounding of inflation. In a higher inflationary environment, contributing more is even more important than an environment that we saw in the 2010s.
16: Let's go pivot and answer a question that came in via our website. It says, longtime listener, first time question. An article in Wall Street Journal seems to say some big tech earnings are house of cards, as it includes unrealized stock investment gains. How can one spot that? What reported earnings numbers do not include those ethereal earnings? Well, this goes back to making adjustments in the footnotes. This is something you learn in when you get licensed, but understanding how to adjust for the footnotes. Now, there's something called adjusted earnings, where that's a non-operating earnings. So that's what I would be looking at. Operating income. So excluding non-operating income. You could look at operating free cash flow as well. That's another way to weed out whether it actually is real earnings or cash from operations. If you look at the cash flow statement, for example, that's where you want to see continue to grow. So if I look at, cash from operations, $130 billion. Now, that continues to go up, but we know that cash from investing activities is deeply negative. Now at negative $139 billion, so that's going the other way. So those are the line items I'd be looking at on the income statement and the cash flow statement. And that would give me a clear picture of the real earnings trajectory. But yes, I wouldn't say it's complete fugazi. I would say that it's just something that you have to account for. And I do agree that we are probably near peak earnings. The question is it just level out at these growth levels? Do you see some sort of major deceleration, or is it minor? If it's minor, the market can chop around and then power through it eventually. If it rolls over in earnest and this is more of a one-time flash in the pan, well, yeah, I think more downside is to come.
0: Got a question for Justin or Luke? 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
16: Let's go answer one more caller question.
5: John here from Lakeland, Florida. My question is that, is it better to take a loss and sell the stock before it goes to zero, or is it better to allow the stock to go to zero, or does it really matter either way? Just trying to figure out the best way to recoup as much of my losses on these stocks as possible. I hope it made some sense here. Look forward to hearing your insight. Appreciate you guys.
16: Well, you know, the best way to make up a loss is to take that capital and put it elsewhere. This is one of the biggest flaws the average investor has in their psyche. It's a psychological thing. We all want to get even. We never want to crystallize a loss. There's always that hope that it will turn around. But that's not how good investing works. You need to make sure your capital is being deployed effectively, consistently, not sitting there wasting away in a stock that's just not performing, in a company that's not performing. So if you're down, you don't wait to go to zero. You say, okay, it's down. Does something change? Is the business, maybe the market is telling me something, that my thesis was wrong or something changed about the business and I need to move on? Because there's something called opportunity cost. This is the case for everything in your life. Every second of your life, you're experiencing opportunity costs. You're doing one thing, you could be doing something else. And that's the same with capital. You have money stuck in something that's not doing well. There are opportunity costs of that. You can go take that money and put it elsewhere. So that's how you make it back. You don't just sit there hoping and praying. Hope is not a strategy. Taking that money and redeploying into something that's actually working is. And that's what you need to do. Take the loss. Hopefully it's in a taxable account. You can take the loss. You can offset that against gains elsewhere. You can maybe carry forward $3,000 a year to offset your income, for example, however it ends up for you. But the bottom line is, no, you don't just wait You don't just let it waste away because you're wasting the opportunity elsewhere. Sell it, move on. It's okay. It doesn't mean you're a bad person. It doesn't mean that you suck. The best investors in the world make mistakes. They lose money on certain investments. That's how this works. And until you realize that, you won't be able to maximize the capital that you have.
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11: Good morning. This is Randy, the Iowa trucker. Just have a quick question about DRIP, Dividend Reinvestment Program. I know that situations change from time to time, so I just like to update. What is your current advice or recommendation for anybody interested in reinvesting? Or should they let it go to the sweep account and focus it on a particular part?

0: Now, the case for a drip is it is essentially going to be compounding on autopilot. It is automatic dollar cost averaging. That is effectively what a drip is. It removes the temptation to spend dividends. There are no commissions or transaction costs when you have those reinvested shares. And so if you're a long-term buy hold investor, it can make a lot of sense if you wanted to own more of the stock anyway that you would buy it through this drip rather than buying it with cash from the sweep. It's set it and forget it. There is zero effort required. Now, the flip side, why would one want to put in a sweep? Well, more control. It's a rebalancing tool. You avoid buying more of an over-concentrated position. Tax management, right? Drips create dozens of tiny tax loss at different cost bases. And cash sweeps right now are paying some pretty sweet, you know, juicy yields. In the current environment with money markets paying 4 and 5%, I think there's less urgency to immediately reinvest, frankly. And anytime you do get these dividends, although, again, it's great to be set it and forget it, automatic dollar cost averaging, I think you're missing out on opportunities elsewhere. So right now, when rates are higher, I think the case of being in drips is probably lower than it has been over the past decade. Thanks for the call.
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3: Your money now. Canada has brought into play the tariffs that it recently proposed on U.S. goods to counteract the new tariffs placed by the U.S. on Canadian products. A total of $27.6 billion worth of tariffs have been enacted on things like dairy, agriculture, household appliances, and electronics coming from America. Steel, aluminum, furniture, and clothing were hit with the highest tariffs of 50%. Four pieces of art from the Renoir Museum in Paris were stolen in the latest theft by criminals in France. Officials in the country continue to have issues protecting part of their cultural heritage. The museum, to honor the French artist, showcases a dozen original paintings, along with 40 sculptures, photography, and more. The markets are pulling back with the concerns of the Middle East worrying investors. The Dow Industrial Average is down more than 550 points. The NASDAQ and the S&P 500 are both off slightly. And that's your money.
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8: Hello, InvestTalk. This is Yannick from Denmark calling again. I have a question about which sectors to look for at this point. I'm already overweight or exposed to gold. I also have a lot of oil. I have listened to your

0: thesis that in the fall there may be some, what is it called, the market will go down, perhaps as it usually does in the fall. I'm hearing you say that bonds right now isn't a good idea, as Ray Dalio suggests. Could you guide me as to which sectors for small investments, say $2,000 at this point, I should look for, because I'm anticipating a kind of going down in the market on the short term, but I can't seem to find other than gold and oil this year. Do you agree that this is so? If you have any thoughts, I'd be very happy. Thank you very much.
1: Well, I can tell you the sectors that we're focusing on. Materials, which is kind of within the gold and silver, but there are many others, talk about copper all the time, that are also attractive over the long term. So I like materials in general, so I'd probably broaden that out. Now, the energy patch, I've said this before, I think that there is near term oil probably go higher because of the quagmire that we find ourselves in the Middle East, but I don't find that to be a great long term place. Meaning I'm talking about like oil and gas, E&P companies, things like that. Much rather own pipeline companies, refineries, alternative energy type of businesses, etc. But then outside of that, industrials, easy one, very easy. We're still, the economy's still growing. There's a lot of government spending. There's a lot of demand for industrial products that go into AI data centers. There's going to be secular demand for that, as well as maintenance products for those data centers as well. So industrials. Also, like I said, healthcare, I think is has some good tailwinds. But I'm not a big fan of utilities long term. They're bond proxies, and bonds aren't doing well. They're also relatively low returns long term because there's a limit on their profitability due to regulation. Defense consumer staples has been struggling a bit in the bits of inflation. Also bond proxies. Consumer cyclical also has been struggling as the K-shaped economy continues to plow ahead until something breaks there. But yeah, so I'd say materials, industrials, and healthcare would be the places I would be focusing.
2: Every investor is working to build a secure financial future.
3: Would this be an opportune time to get into annuities?
2: Everyone's situation is different.
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6: Looks like we got plenty of time. Maybe a question on ETFs?
7: I just had a simple question about how best to analyze an ETF to decide whether or not to buy. I get some of the ratios you want to look at for individual companies, but some of them don't directly apply. So I'm wondering what translates and what doesn't into analyzing an ETF. Would love to hear you guys answer. Look forward to it. Bye.
6: Sure. So, you know, I think you can't really look at ETFs through the same lens of how you look at a company, because ETFs are generally more diversified ways to invest in some sort of asset class. Maybe you want small caps. Maybe you want the aerospace industry. Maybe you want software names. And so the way that you should be looking at whether or not an ETF is one you want to invest in, there's a multitude of things. You know, there are companies like Morningstar that give them grades, which are good, but you really need to dive in and understand what those ETFs are investing in. So if I'm looking for a small cap, US small cap fund, the S&P 600, which calls itself a small cap index, has a lot of mid cap exposure. So if I purely want small cap exposure, that's not where I should go. Your question should be, how good of a job does this specific ETF do at attacking the asset class or theme or whatever thing I'm trying to invest in? That's number one. Number two, do I understand what it's doing? Is it a black box of investment? Does it do a good job describing? Is its investment strategy sensible in how it's attacking that asset class? And then also, a really important thing as well, how much am I even being charged for this? If you're investing in US large caps, you shouldn't be paying more than 15, 20 basis points if it's broadly diversified. EM, 60, 70 basis points. Understand that different asset classes demand different costs. All of these things are critical to know when choosing an ETF. Thanks for the call.
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13: Breaking news this hour at Town Hall. I'm Bob Agnew in Washington. Iranian drivers who use a lot of gasoline are now paying double, partly in thanks to U.S. sanctions.
14: Iranian drivers who go over their monthly quota of 29 gallons of gasoline per month, that's 110 liters, must now pay twice as much as they had been paying since December. In the government's announcement, it didn't say that it's because of the war, just that it's because of the current situation. At a gas station in Tehran, customer Varghese Yadigarian says, by international standards, gasoline is still very cheap in Iran, and he says the price probably does need to go up. But he says given how little people earn, any price increase would put even more pressure on ordinary citizens. I'm Donna Warder.
13: The investigation into Sunday's crash of an Amazon cargo jet at Miami International Airport that killed five people continues.
14: National Transportation Safety Board Chairwoman Jennifer Homendy says the Amazon cargo jet that barreled off a runway Sunday at Miami International Airport tore apart a van with seven people inside. They worked for a cleaning service contracting with an airline. Five of them were killed.
15: The aircraft then traveled through a perimeter fence and impacted a Toyota Corolla LE and then continued into the grass and impacted another fence line.
14: Hamidi says the flight data and cockpit voice recorders have been recovered and will be analyzed at the NTSB.
13: Bodies of four family members recovered after the crash of a small plane near the Bahamas have been recovered. All four bodies were found dead after relatives launched their own search effort. A family member says relatives on boats later recovered those bodies. On Wall Street, a mixed bag. The Dow is down close to 600 points. The Nasdaq is up by about six. You'll find more on these stories at townhall.com.
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13: Lonnie Bunch is stepping down from the leadership role of the Smithsonian Institution in 2019 when he was named the first black secretary of the institution. Bunch said he hoped his appointment would inspire others.
12: What I hope is it creates a groundswell of possibility, that people will say, I can do this too, whether it's in the field of chemistry or the field of museums. So I recognize, but I'll never get caught up in it, but I recognize the symbolic value of this.
13: And Bunch said in a news release today that he is thankful for the position, departing it. He's held it since 2019, and he says with very mixed emotions he is leaving the job. LSU jumped back into the top 10 in the first Associated Press Top 25 college football poll of the regular season. Oregon slipped out of the top 5, and Michigan fell out of the rankings altogether after it needed a second chance. Hail.
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13: Mary.
19: These days, retirement planning is more complicated than ever. So set aside Saturday morning, September 12th, and get ready to learn some strategies for wealth preservation and retirement planning from Rob Black, Ryan Ignacio, and Julie Chan O'Rourke. This event will focus on retirement income, tax strategies, estate planning, alternatives, and funding retirement. 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Rob Black will share market happenings and trends. That's Saturday, September 12th, 10 to noon at the Dom Tatson Community Library in Lafayette. 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
20: I'm Liz Claman, and this is the Fox Business Report. Stocks are falling in afternoon trading, with the Dow leading the charge as oil prices spike, fueling inflation fears ahead of the release of key inflation data later this week, which will also impact the Fed's September rate decision. A big drop in Amgen shares is contributing to the Dow's declines, making healthcare stocks the worst performing sector in the S&P 500. Shares of SpaceX are taking off and are up 3% after a pivotal research group analyst initiated coverage of Elon Musk's rocket and AI company with a buy rating and a $220 price target, valuing the company at about $3 trillion, which is up about 50% from recent levels. And Qualcomm stock is rising 4% after the chipmaker said it would partner with Amazon to build data center infrastructure, including chips and optical networking products. That's your Fox Business Report. I'm Hillary Barsky, invested in you.
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25: And welcome back. Welcome back from a holiday weekend on this Tuesday. Don't forget, it's Tuesday already, September the 8th. Back to school, back to work. Tuesday, the best edition of the Best Stocks Now show with professional money manager Bill Gunderson, president of Gunderson Capital Management, 27 years behind the trading desk here and 27 years behind the microphone and still going strong. I would say stronger than ever, but I'll let you be the judge. Well, we've got a little bit of a start to the market on its back foot, although we're up 0.5% so far today. You got some renewed interest in the memory stocks and the AI sector, but I would say the big factor today so far, oil prices. Oil is hitting $93.02 today. How much did you pay on your weekend foray wherever you went on vacation? I noticed as I traveled about the cost of diesel. Oh my gosh, like $6.50 per gallon, let alone a breakfast burrito at the you know, the travel center there. Inflation is with us, and it's not coming down anytime soon. I don't know of any politician that can bring down the price of a Big Mac right now. Democrat, libertarian, maybe a communist guy could do it, you know, like setting the price at $3.50 for the whole world, something like this. But other than that, you know, these high prices, they're sticky. They're here to stay. I don't see them coming down anytime soon. We come into this Tuesday, this new week, after Friday's blowout non-farm payrolls report, which came in a little too hot for the market. It's the perfect case of good news is bad news. Will the Fed need to hike rates now at the next meeting? And we had the market sell off on Friday, but once again on Friday, the memory stocks had a huge day. We're going to talk about that in a minute. All of a sudden, they are waking up from an August. They took the month of August off, okay? They've been the hottest sector in the market so far this year, based on the fact that they, along with the infrastructure AI stocks, are on the receiving end of the billions in capital spending taking place in the AI sector. And where does this leave the AI providers? Well, Bill Gunderson has been telling you for quite some time that I see all of the supply of AI coming online and it fast becoming a commodity, much like internet, you know, providers back in the 2000. You had AOL and you had others competing for you to come online and share your emails with others, and that soon became a commodity. Streaming has become a commodity. Lots of things have become a commodity. That's the nature of technology. Things get faster, more efficient, and cheaper over time. It's already happening to AI, and most of the big ones haven't even come public yet. We'll talk about that here in a moment. I've got someone else joining in, a big one, not on the show live, but a news article that I found this morning about the cost of AI coming down dramatically. Wow, who's been saying that? And of course, I talked about my nephew, Rory McDonald, who was at the business school as a professor at the University of Virginia, after transferring from Harvard Business School as a professor, working with the legendary Clay Christensen, recruited by Clay Christensen. And I saw his article in Fortune magazine. We got some financial genes in the Gunderson family. He is my sister's son. He wrote a great article about the questions that AI, that Anthropic, OpenAI, and SpaceX investors should be asking. And I've been saying the same exact thing. They're emphasizing sales growth over profitability. And at the end of the day, what determines the value of a company? It's the bottom line, profitability. I can sell Big Macs for a dollar. My sales will boom. But if I lose $3 or $4 on every Big Mac, then you're never going to be profitable. That's not a very good business model. Now, I'm not saying that the OpenAIs and the SpaceXs have business models that bad, but they are hawking a product, and they're spending billions and billions of dollars to produce the product of AI. And the prices, the cost of AI access for a guy like me continue to come down dramatically. That's the old supply-demand equation, that stubborn old supply-demand equation that never goes away. It's with us, and it's a big part of anything in the U.S. economy, in the stock market, price of goods, et cetera, et cetera, et cetera. We had that huge jobs report on Friday. We had Middle East tensions over the weekend. We had fresh strikes this morning, or was it Monday? Yeah, Monday morning. By the Houthi rebels. I can't believe we can't put down this ragtag bunch. Hitting Saudi Aramco. You ever hear of them? Saudi Aramco, a $6 trillion company. Hitting their Jizan oil facilities. That's pretty bold of the Houthi rebels. And guess what that's doing to oil today? $93.02. Oil up a dollar, or up 1.554% today. You know what you pay to fill your tank. And if you drive a diesel, you really know what you paid to fill your tank over the weekend. Speaking of over the weekend, what's going on in Germany? Germany's MERS under pressure after AfD's landslide win in the state election. Who's AfD? That's the far-right Christian Democrat Union Party. No, not the Christian. It's the Saxony-Anhalt election, and AfD is far-right conservative. Of course, conservatives are now considered far-right party that delivered a stunning victory, a landslide victory in Germany. Ulrich Siegmund, League candidate for AfD, is expected to head the new state government, which is a big blow to Friedrich Merz-led federal government, which is increasingly becoming unpopular. The far-right success in Saxony-Anhalt should not necessarily be taken as a national trend, says UBS's Paul Donovan, but it does suggest support for prejudiced politics. You know, it's a lot of cases, it's people that kind of want their country back. And if that's prejudice politics, so be it. You decide, I guess. France will have a similar type of election coming up soon, and they're already taking bets. Did you place your bet down on the French elections yet? Another one of the trends in today's world that I'm not exactly a fan of, the prediction markets and the gambling on outcomes of elections. AI costs are falling as fast as PC prices in decades. They're falling faster than it took for PCs to fall. It took decades for PC prices to come down. You remember companies like Compaq, Hewlett-Packard, still around, but obviously PCs became a commodity very quickly. Do you remember companies that sold the Circuit City companies that sold these PCs that had these big mega superstores that are no longer around as the PC became a commodity? The cost of artificial intelligence is falling at a pace that took the personal computer industry far longer to achieve, according to a chart published by who? Oh, no lightweight here, by Goldman Sachs. The chart shows the LLM model price index falling from a starting value of 100 to roughly 5 within about 3 years of the 2022 AI investment cycle. So I guess they're pinning that as the date when all this AI mania took place. By the way, the AI stocks are now 50% of the S&P 500. Because their market caps are so huge. By comparison, the PCE personal computer price index took nearly 15 years to fall to a similar level. It only took 3 years in the AI investment cycle. I'm going to get my cousin, not my cousin, he's my nephew, on this show as soon as I possibly can, because him and I totally agree about the boondoggle that these trillion-dollar IPOs are becoming. We'll be right back.
0: Only on Salem Now, featuring one of Charlie Kirk's final interviews. The new documentary, Can You Hear Me Now?, examines modern prophets and divine messages shaping our political and cultural destiny.
1: I would have dreams and then they would come to pass.
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3: Jesus appeared in the dream, and I heard a voice, and it began to speak to me.
0: Director Matthew Thayer weighs today's prominent prophetic voices against scripture, history, political, and scientific scrutiny.
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30: I'm Dan Lody with Your Money Now. The Treasury Department has sanctioned 27 Iranian airlines as part of its push to isolate that country's economy. The move comes as Iran and its supporters continue to launch attacks in the Strait of Hormuz and the region. Four pieces of art from the Renoir Museum in Paris were stolen in the latest theft of artwork by criminals in France. Officials in the country continue to have issues protecting parts of its cultural heritage. The museum, to honor the French artist, showcases a dozen original paintings, along with 40 sculptures, photography, and more. Boeing delivered 51 jets during August, which is slightly less than it delivered in July. The number of 787 Dreamliners in that total was just four, and that's down from nine from the month prior. Airbus, its rival, delivered 57 jets in the month. Stocks continue lower. The Dow Industrial Average is down right now around 600 points. The NASDAQ and the S&P 500 are down slightly. And that is your
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0: Welcome back here to the second quarter of today's Best Stocks Now show. The price of intelligence. Let's pick up on this story again. The price of intelligence is falling quickly. The cost of AI has deflated as much in 3 years as PCs deflated in 1.5 decades. Okay. Well, who's been warning you about this dynamic? Supply is a damn thing in the world. If you're in the business, that all of a sudden the supply is increasing. Eventually, it's going to hit the memory chip makers. The supply is going to come back because it's a vicious cycle. Prices go up. Everybody gets in on the act, trying to produce more and take advantage of the high prices and the profitability in memory chips right now. And pretty soon, the supply catches up slowly with demand, and prices begin to fall, and the circle goes round and round again. But here's the issue. I've never seen a product become a commodity before the major players go public. This does not bode well for the IPOs that have yet to take place in OpenAI and in Anthropic, which are expected to be trillion-dollar-plus IPOs. And don't forget, we've already had one in SpaceX, which has very little in the way of sales right now, let alone earnings, which also has a trillion-dollar-plus valuation at the current time. So I'm totally simpatico in agreement with Goldman Sachs here. They're just pointing out a fact. They're pointing out a fact that is not good news for those that want to bring these companies public. Oh, I'm sure they'll get the fervor behind them still and keep the fervor that they've got. But as a little guy, as an average investor on the street, are you going to buy into those IPOs when they go public with very little in the way of sales? Of course, they have more sales than SpaceX does. But what do they have in earnings, and what are the prospects for earnings? In the meantime, AI-related industries now make up over 50% of the S&P 500. Wow. Hyperscaler 17.2%, semiconductor 17.3%, hardware 10.6%, software 9.3%, and power 2.4%, all adds up to more than 50%. And we have not had the big hyperscalers, the OpenAI and the Anthropics, going public yet. What will that do to skew that even further towards AI? Memory stocks awaken from summer doldrums. This also according to Goldman Sachs. They had a huge day on Friday. They're following through again today. Keep in mind that there's only five, memory makers that we're going to go through them one more time. Micron, obviously, the pride of Boise, Idaho, the memory capital of the world, and the potato chip. Don't forget J.R. Simplot and his potatoes and French fries, the French fry capital of the world. That's how Simplot got started before he got into another kind of chip business that was much more profitable, especially these days. Then you've got SanDisk, which all of a sudden is waking up with a vengeance. Micron was my number one pick for this year. It's tripled. It's more than tripled this year. And, of course, we also own a big position in SanDisk, which, as far as I know, is the biggest winner in the market so far this year. It's up like 600, 700% as that constraint on memory chips continues. And then you've got the two South Korea players, SK Hynix, which one just went public here in the U.S. with their U.S. ADR, SKHY. Wow, look at that chart today, and I've been talking about that in my messages that I send out to my subscribers every day, and to my, my subscribers every day, and in my chat room on Seeking Alpha every day, that I'm in that chat room every day. They get the same messages that the subscribers through my app for the live trades get and my clients get. I've been saying, look at the chart of SKHY, which is now closing in on $1 trillion in market cap, Before it went public in the U.S., the only way to buy it was through a South Korean ETF. We were using EWY in order to get exposure to SK Hynix. Now you can get exposure directly into SK Hynix because it trades on the U.S. Stock Exchange, on the NASDAQ, I guess, SKHY. It has four symbols, not three. And it is up 6.1% today. And that little EWY out of South Korea also includes Samsung, which is not really tradable in the U.S. If you look at the pink sheet stock, it trades very little volume. However, you can get exposure to Samsung through EWY. And it also is planning to do what SK Hynix has done, come out with a U.S. ADR. The only thing about Samsung, they're a much more diversified company. SK Hynix specializes in the high-speed, high-bandwidth memory chips. And they don't make TVs. They don't make cash registers. They don't make computers and this and that like Samsung does. But Samsung is the fourth major memory chip maker. And the fifth one is now a new entrant out of China, CXMT, which I don't believe you can buy. It may be in an ETF in the U.S. I have that up and see. But it's not publicly traded. It's a Chinese company. And then there's a Japanese company also that is in the memory chip business. And don't forget, there's two kinds of memory chips. There's the really kind of mundane flash memory. You remember the little chips that you used to put in your cameras and your GoPros and your whatnot, wherever you needed to store a little memory. And then there's the high speed, the bandwidth, the high bandwidth memory, which the AI data centers and infrastructure eat up. They gobble those chips up. They need millions of them. And that's why we're in this pickle that we're in right now. But it's not a pickle. You can make it into a dill pickle, a sour pickle, or a sweet pickle. It's been a sweet pickle for us because we've invested in the infrastructure stocks in the AI revolution. Japan Q2 beats estimates with 1.4% annualized growth. Are we becoming like Japan? That's about the same number our GDP came in at. And remember, Japan has had no population growth for many years. I believe they have a declining population growth, which creates problem for older people that are retirees and need younger people working to support them. But 1.4% annualized growth from Japan, that's the same number we produced. Are we becoming like Japan? And meanwhile, in the Eurozone, they can't even get 1% anymore. They're at 0.6. The Eurozone, 0.6 GDP. Wow, is that the music already? Is the show half over already? I'm just getting started. We're going to talk about more on the private credit mess that is brewing. And we've got some individual stocks, and we've got surging bond yields to talk about. We'll be right back. I've been on the right trail, but I must have used the wrong car. Headed in a bad place,
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8: This is Carol Platt Lebel for townhall.com. As the 25th anniversary of 9/11 approaches, Americans who remember that day also remember its aftermath. Along with the shock, horror, suffering, and death, there was resolve. We would never forget what happened, and we would never let it happen again. Thankfully, nothing on that scale has happened since, but too many Americans seem less alert to the threat of radical Islamism. A for-profit Sharia finance industry operates across America. A North Texas school was established and staffed by relatives of convicted Hamas operatives. And New York's current mayor has been photographed with an unindicted co-conspirator in the 1993 World Trade Center bombing. For those of us who remember the terror of 9/11, these developments are almost unbelievable, and they're frightening, because we know what happens when people forget the past. They risk repeating it.
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10: With SRN News, I'm Bob Agnew in Washington. President Trump today at the White House said that the country will never forget the sacrifice of the 9/11 first responders coming up now on the 25th anniversary of the September 11 terrorist attacks. And the president says that the nation simply will never forget. Also, he spoke today as a piece of metal taken from Ground Zero in New York was propped up on the ellipse. Also at SRNnews.com, they're paying more than twice as much for gas nowadays in Iran. That's because the ongoing U.S. sanctions. The president tried to use a stranglehold on the Iranian economy to bring an end to the war there. The bodies of four family members recovered after a crash of a small plane near the Bahamas have now been recovered. All four bodies were found dead after relatives launched their own search effort. One family member says relatives also later recovered those bodies using their own boat.
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0: And welcome back here to the second half of today's Best Stocks Now show. Well, as you probably know, I am not a fan of cryptocurrency, number one. Number two, I was not a fan of the non-traded REITs. I thought that was a ripoff of the little guy, of the average investor, and I proved to be right on that. They were illiquid. There was no need to buy non-traded REITs when there's plenty of traded REITs around that are totally liquid. There was no advantage. Their excuse was, oh, well, they're not correlated to the market. Oh, BS. They were. They were not reporting. They were not reporting the true value of the investments every quarter. So, yeah, they were artificially not correlated to the market until they got busted and had to start reporting the true value of these assets every quarter. And I'm not a fan of private credit at all. Is there not enough credit to invest in the world than to invest in non-liquid? But the liquidity is not good. You've seen recently where they've limited your withdrawals out of your private credit investments to 5% a year. That means it takes you 20 years to get your capital back at that rate. Well, Blue Owl reportedly cuts Loparex loan value to near zero in a fresh valuation practice concern. Blue Owl is in a major building right in the heart of Manhattan, about 55th and Park Avenue, somewhere in that neighborhood. They are said to have slashed the value of its loans to Cary, North Carolina-based specialty materials manufacturer Loparex to near zero. What does that mean for the guy invested in the private credit fund that owns Loparex? It means that that loan has just been written down to zero. It has no value. You're not getting back your principal from that part of the portfolio. The write-down raises fresh concerns over valuation practices. Well, that's the same problem we had with private REITs, the valuation practices. When you write something down to zero, all of a sudden the value of the portfolio goes down considerably. It raises fresh concerns over the valuation practices at the $1.8 trillion private credit sector. Blue Owl's publicly traded business development company OBDC, is a closed-end fund that you can buy, or it's a stock actually that you can buy, is said to have moved its exposure to Loparex to non-accrual status after the second quarter. Let's just see if we've got. I think there's a different symbol though for Blue Owl's it's OPRX. I don't think that's it. No, that's not it. I'll find it. Blue Owl has another. Blue Owl has had a lot of controversy. I think it's OLC. In fact, let me see if that's it. OLC, and let's see how that thing is doing now, because you can also buy exposure to this crap through these BDCs. No, let's see. I can't think of the symbol right now. I thought it was OWL is Blue Owl. Blue Owl Capital, yeah, you know, it's an $18 billion company. Has not done very well for investors. But I consider to have big concerns over the massive private credit markets out there. Okay, we talked about the rebound in the memory stocks here. How concerned should investors be about surging global bond yields? Well, I would say very concerned, because as yields go up, multiples on stocks go down and the value of bonds go down. And it's not just a U.S. thing where now you have the Fed's bazooka and printing presses putting in a stop loss on the 30-year at 5.23%. They want to get that under control. But you have bond yields around the world, which I track on a weekly basis in my newsletter, going up. And in addition to this, do you know that the long bond is now being crowded out by the hyperscalers? The hyperscalers, including special purpose vehicles, have risen to nearly 70% of Treasury bond issuance in 2026. In other words, the U.S. Long bond now has competition from the hyperscalers. They're 70% of what the U.S. is issuing on the long bond, which isn't as popular as the 5, the 10-year, the 3-year, the 1-year, et cetera, et cetera, et cetera. But still, that's competition. That's not good. This marked a sharp increase. They were 30% of the issuance in 2025, 7% in 2024, and now they're 70% of the bond issuance. Do you think this is squeezing out demand for long bonds? Of course it is. And that's one of the reasons why the Fed has stepped in, not the Fed, the Treasury has stepped in. Our friend Scott Bessent with his bazooka, with the bazooka of the Fed behind him, blasting at the bond market, the long-term bond market, when rates get above a certain level. How about the oil sector right now? $92 a barrel. There's been two sectors in the market, from my perspective, that have worked in 2026. Number one by far is the AI sector. And in particular, the memory stocks, the five memory stocks that make up 100%, the six memory stocks, I guess, that make up 100% of the, and then all the other infrastructure stocks, the Seagates, the Western Digitals, the Arista Networks. And by the way, I continued, I wrote up two more in my newsletter this week. I've now disclosed six of my terrific 30 that I consider to be the core stocks in the market today. Get last week's newsletter. I wrote up two more in depth. Their track records, their valuations, where they fit overall. That's very important to know where they fit. Do you know where Arista Networks fits in this whole AI race? Do you know where ASML fits? The way ASML has some new technology, new machines. Oh, they're not cheap. It's not like buying a Hewlett-Packard printer with endless ink. No. These are very expensive machines that make these chips, these NVIDIA chips that are at the center of the whole AI universe. The other sector that has worked in 2026 has been the oil sector. Why? Because of a strait. What's a strait? A strait of Hormuz, where 20% of all oil in the world goes through, and the issues that they have there are a few missile launchers, landmines, mines planted in the ocean for these ships to hit, driving up the price of oil. Goldman, however, and I kind of agree with this, sees oil upside capped. They don't think oil prices are going to go back up to where they were. They got up to, I think, 106 during the height of the crisis. The crisis is not getting any better. It seems to be kind of at a stalemate right now, but with volleys lobbed on both sides of the coin here, from Iran towards the U.S., from the U.S. towards Iran, I think we have a little more firepower if we want to unleash it on them. We've already made a video of the Karg Island going up in smoke. And it's just a video right now, but it could turn into reality if they keep this up. Then, of course, you got the Houthi rebels firing at Saudi refineries. But I agree. I think that the underlying fundamentals of oil are not that great. And I think there's plenty of supply on the world stage despite the trouble in the Middle East. You have the oil stocks kind of leveling off here. I do see, however, LNG is down today. It's one of the laggards in the market today. But the other one that I like in that what's the other one? My mind just went blank. No, it's VG. VG is the other one. I like VG in the oil patch, and we do own VG. Trump sees oil prices plunging below $2 after Iran conflict. Did he go driving this weekend? I mean, did he drive through Tonopah, Nevada? Did he drive through Richmond, Virginia? Did he drive through anything this past week? Did he fill up his gas tank? Did he stand there with a handle in his hand, pumping oil into gasoline, and he says it's going to go below $2 a gallon? When? Will he still be in office? He is going to Dallas this week for the first ever midterm primary. That'll be interesting, or not primary, a convention in Dallas. We'll be right back.
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3: I'm Dan Loney with Your Money Now. The markets have been lower all day after weekend attacks near the Strait of Hormuz. The Dow Industrial Average is down 550 points. The NASDAQ is off by about 70. Oil prices pushed slightly higher today. West Texas crude gained almost 2% at $93 a barrel. GE Aerospace is set to make its largest acquisition since becoming a standalone company. It will acquire castings supplier Consolidated Precision Products of Eastlake, Ohio for $11.75 billion. The move is part of a goal of bringing more manufacturing capacity in-house. Gasoline prices held steady overnight. AAA says the average price for regular unleaded here in the U.S. for a gallon was $4.15. Diesel also held steady at $5.90 a gallon, but both are noticeably higher in the last 30 days when regular was at $4.02 and diesel was at $5.31. And that is
4: KDOW.

And welcome back here to the final segment of today's Best Stocks Now show, ASML Holding. Do you know what they do in the whole AI race? They're right up there with NVIDIA as one of the most important players because NVIDIA couldn't make their chips without ASM's equipment. Neither could Taiwan Semi. Actually, NVIDIA doesn't make their chips. They design the chips. Taiwan Semiconductor makes the chips. ASML shares rise today after confirming that key customers Samsung, where we heard of them, Taiwan Semi, and Intel are advancing plans to adopt its latest high NA extreme ultraviolet lithography equipment. No, it's not for laying under and getting a suntan. You're going to have to do that in the wintertime with the sun, not coming out as much as it is this time of year. No, it's to make these chips that are incredible chips. Now it even sounds like Intel may get in on the, Intel is trying to, they back off and then they go full bore on their foundry plans of making chips and competing with Taiwan Semiconductor. But it's good to know that there's a new offering out there of machines by ASM, which I wrote up, I think, 3 weeks ago in my newsletter. If you're not getting the newsletter, every week now I'm writing up two of the 35. I call them the terrific 35. I'm writing up two companies in depth and showing you where they fit, what their track record has been. So far, every one of the six I've written up are some of the very best stocks in the entire market right now. And how do I know that? Look at the performance numbers of these stocks. Look at the valuations of these stocks. And look at the key roles that they play on the receiving end of the capital spending. Not on the spending end of this. Not like Meta. Not like OpenAI. Not like SpaceX. Not like Anthropic. No, they're spending other people's money, investors' money. It's always easy to spend investors' money, but to spend your own

own money on growth and whatnot, that's a whole different ball game there. That takes a little, a lot more responsibility and a lot more brains to do than using someone else's money. That's just my opinion. Those have been my observations over the years. ASM looks like Intel is maybe going to get in on the act of making these high-speed chips. Investigation launches into the Amazon air crash at the Miami International Airport. Five are dead so far. And in the meantime, Amazon continues to diversify its funding sources. You know what that means. With a planned sterling bond sale. Well, this is a trend that is also disturbing. Anthropic, $15 billion bond sale. SoftBank, I don't know how much they've borrowed now in bond. The debt is mounting around the world. Never mind, we have $40 trillion here in America. We've gone over the $40 trillion mark. But we've never really seen the kind of borrowing that these tech companies, Oracle has gone to the well. Intel has gone to the well. They've all gone to the well when they didn't used to need to go to the well, the borrowing well. And a lot of that ends up in the hands of private credit. Not really. These are considered to be a little bit higher quality than a materials company in Cary, North Carolina. Okay, that's what's ending up in the private credit coffers. But, you know, these mega companies are borrowing mega amounts of money through bond issuances. Very disturbing, let alone the stock, the stock certificates that they're selling. Trump says he's made hundreds of billions in stocks for the U.S. Well, he has made a lot. I mean, I'd have to do the math, but the investment in Intel has certainly done very well. Intel's had a great year. How much is hundreds of billions? Well, it takes 1,000 billion, not hundreds of billions. It takes 1,000 billion to make a trillion. But Trump says he has made hundreds of billions on stocks for the U.S. Rigetti, D-Wave, Quantinuum sign $100 million deals with the U.S. government to boost the quantum sector, which is a long-term sector that may or may not pan out. Palantir names Nibius. We own Palantir. We own Nibius, too, I think, right now. We've had it. It's one of the 35 preferred AI structure infrastructure partners. Trump's approval rating hits lowest yet in the Financial Times poll. And, of course, in Dallas this week, you're going to have the first ever convention, Republican convention, midterm convention, and it's going to be held in Dallas. Trump demands Fed cut rate cuts. There he goes. I thought he was happy with his new guy. He's now demanding a rate cut. Okay. Well, we'll see, but I don't think he's going to get a rate cut. We are out of time for this Tuesday show, this welcome back show after a 3-day holiday weekend. To get a 4-week trial to the newsletter, which includes the live trades, the Saturday newsletter, the portfolios, and access to my Best Stocks Now app, where you can look up 5,300 different stocks, ETFs, mutual funds, their track records, their valuations, etc., their current rankings. You can go to GundersonCapital.com to get a 4-week to set up an appointment with us. Barry will be back tomorrow. He's traveling today. I hope he's not buying a Big Mac meal, combo meal, and filling his truck with diesel fuel. That's going to set him back some. We may not see him till Thursday if that happens. But Barry will be back tomorrow, God willing. And if you'd like to set up an appointment with us to talk about a financial plan, failing to plan is planning to fail. You've heard that before. And our custom portfolio management
which isn't based on age only, which is the popular methodology these days. There's a lot more to the markets than age. There's things like interest rates. There's things like the economy. There's things like earnings, et cetera, that all needs to be factored in. To set up an appointment with us, 855-611-BEST. 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
3: Breaking news this hour at Town Hall. I'm Bob Agnew in Washington. Hawaii's Western Islands taking a hit. Fierce winds and heavy rains, all compliments of Hurricane Lowell.
4: The storm center is passing west of the islands early Tuesday and moving away, but there's still several threats, says Eric Blake with the National Hurricane Center.
5: We want to emphasize that across Kauai County and portions of the Big Island, the additional rainfall could produce significant flash flooding and mudslides.
4: The islands of Kauai and Niihau are under a hurricane warning, and Oahu, the state's most populated island with close to a million residents, is under a tropical storm warning. Those same conditions exist along the Southern California coast as the remnants of Marie, once a hurricane, then a tropical storm, dissipate. I'm Julie Walker.
3: Destructive wind gusts of top 90 miles an hour in places and sparked Hawaii's first ever tornado watch. A quarter of a century after the Al-Qaeda attacks on the U.S., jihadist groups still pose a major threat. But EU counterterrorism coordinator Bart-Jan Wetker said there's a new threat to security in Europe. Young people in online communities involved in what they call nihilistic violent extremism.
6: It's very much fascination with violence. It's violence as a means of asserting oneself, as a means of gaining status in those online communities.
3: Marking the 25th anniversary of the 9/11 attacks at the White House today, President Trump said the conflict in Iran has yielded one positive outcome already.
7: We're right now fighting because we have a certain nation that wanted a nuclear weapon. They were very close to getting it, and now they have no chance at getting it. They will never have a nuclear weapon. Iran will not have a nuclear weapon.
3: And the event today at the White House also featured a steel beam recovered from the World Trade Center's South Tower in the aftermath of the 9/11 attacks. It was displayed on the White House ellipse. More of these stories at...
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13: Stocks are falling to kick off the shortened trading week, with the Dow leading the charge as investors monitor Middle East tensions ahead of key inflation data, which will be delivered later this week. Oil prices are rising, clouding the inflation outlook ahead of Friday's CPI inflation report, with West Texas Intermediate crude topping $92 a barrel. Software stocks are pressuring markets, while semiconductor stocks are climbing on AI optimism. The Mag 7 big cap tech stocks are mostly lower, and Qualcomm stock is rising 4% after the chipmaker said it would partner with Amazon to build data center infrastructure, including chips and optical networking products. And Corning stock is rising 6% after Verizon announced a supply agreement with the optical networking company for broadband expansion and next-generation AI infrastructure. That's your Fox Business Report. I'm Hillary Barsky, invested in you.
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15: Approach to investing. Back with us is Jared Dillian. He's here in our Bloomberg Interactive Brokers studio. Welcome back. And congratulations on the new book.
16: Yeah.
15: We're going to get to the book.
16: Okay.
15: But before we do that, I want to talk a little bit about the markets, because you were a trader at Lehman Brothers. Now, in addition to writing books, you have the Daily Market Newsletter that you've been writing for close to 20 years at this point, which is like before people were doing newsletters. And you do it old school. You send a PDF. You're not like Substacking this.
16: Substack actually tried to get me to switch over, and I said, look, I'm not paying you guys 10% to do this.
15: I mean, is the reason why? Because you have that direct relationship and you don't need a third party to take a cut?
16: Yeah.
15: So you don't. Exactly. There's no incentive for you, essentially, right now. Okay, we could get to the economics of that. We do want to start on markets, and specifically your newsletter today. I love this reference you have to The Economist cover. So Jensen Huang on the cover of The Economist. You say, quote, "The freaking Economist literally has a cover with Jensen Huang as a magician. Check, please. That's a wrap. AI is doomed. Time to sell NVIDIA." That's it? Put a cork in it?
16: Yeah. I mean, you guys all know magazine covers work, especially The Economist. Like, The Economist somehow manages to, like, top tick and bottom tick everything. And it's just really the nature of the cover. He's a sorcerer. He's a magician on the cover. It's like the Time Person of the Year. It's like the SI Jinx. Like, this stuff is, not to mention, there were four magazine covers on AI just last week. Two of them were from Time. Right. So and I might add, the Barron's cover this week is about bonds, saying the new rules for bonds.
17: That, you know, checks.
16: Yes.
15: apart from the sort of like Economist curse that you call, as you refer to it, apart from that, what else about the AI trade has you concerned?
16: I mean, look, like I've been saying this for a while, so I've been wrong for a while, but it is the nature of capitalism. Whenever you have an investment boom, there is going to be overinvestment and there's going to be malinvestment. At some point, we will build too many data centers. We will have too many. We will have excess capacity. I mean, it happened in 2000 with, you know, the telecom build out and Global Crossing and stuff like that. And typically, you know, as we saw in the dot-com bubble, it was the infrastructure providers that did very poorly, right? Even though that infrastructure that was built was used for years and years and years and realized its potential.
17: So the build made sense, but the timeline was longer.
16: Yes.
17: Is that essentially what you think we'll see here, or will it really just be an overbuild? And, you know, like the building of too many homes leading up to the mortgage crisis, where homes were left
16: Yeah, I mean, it's like I said, it's the nature of capitalism. You swing from one extreme to the other. The other thing is, you know, in the commodities world, whenever you have a shortage of something, it will eventually turn into a glut,
17: right?
16: No matter what the commodity is. So if the commodity is corn or sugar, it also applies to data centers. It also applies to oil.
17: Well, we've talked about this a lot with our Ian King about how that incredibly applies to semiconductors, right? And they're very careful about the build out because they have seen these cycles before. Does that, are you anticipating that that plays out again in terms of just too many chips and so on?
16: 100%, absolutely. So the timing is the hard part. And if you're a trader, like it's impossible to predict with any certainty when something will peak. It's very hard.
17: Right.
16: So what do? Well, you look at charts. Like, I mean, that's basically what it comes down to. You look at charts, you look at sentiment. The fundamentals are not really a help because the fundamental case is always most bullish on the highs, right? So you're trying to find that inflection point. You're trying to find that second derivative.
17: Jared, do you think the conversations around the circular financing, we are right to be concerned about it, that it is so, I keep saying, it's just so cozy in terms of companies investing in other companies of things that they need and so on and so forth. Are we stupid to say that that is a warning sign, or do you think it makes sense?
16: No, I don't think so. I'm trying to come up with an analogy. I'm not really coming up with one right now.
17: I think we do too, because everyone's just like the tech boom. I don't know that it is like the tech boom.
16: No, I mean, look, like there's a lot of analogs between .com and today. There's a lot of differences.
17: Yeah.
16: And one is, you know, just a very simple one is that today it's about 10 companies and back then it was 2,000 companies. You had, you know, a multitude of IPOs. And the other one is that now most companies are profitable. Mm-hmm. And back then they were all unprofitable. But I think the sentiment, the dreamboat, this is, you know, the panacea, this is the solution for everything, the sky is the limit, these S1s that say the TAM is space and time, stuff mm-hmm. like that is not usually stuff you hear on the
17: bottom. The total addressable market. Yes. Yeah.
15: Yeah. $28 trillion for, you know, as one recent example.
17: And it could be, but it might be in 100 years from now.
15: Who knows?
17: Like, we don't know.
16: Yeah.
17: Right?
15: I want to get to the book, but before we do that, one more thing, because last time you were on with us, what you reminded me was, like, when did No Worries come out? Was that January?
16: It was 24.
15: 24. Wow. So it has been a while.
17: Pretty crazy. Yeah.
15: You were very negative for a long time on private equity, and we saw it play out with private credit. I'm wondering where you think we are in that trade. Are you still negative on private equity?
16: Yeah, honestly, I think we're about halfway through.
15: Okay.
16: I mean, you know, the pig is working its way through the python, right? So
15: there's an analogy for the metaphor. There's an image.
16: So it
17: takes a while.
16: What I said in the beginning about private equity and private credit was it would take a really long time to play out because, you know, if you think about the financial crisis in the public markets, it was only 21 months from the top in 2007 to the bottom in 2009. That seems like a long time, but that's actually very fast. We are private equities are, I got bearish on it in like 2023. And it because there is no bid, because there is no traded price, it just takes a long time to work its way through the system. So,
17: but when it does work its way through the system, manageable, systemic?
16: I mean, it.
17: Who gets hurt?
16: I mean, all the holders of private credit probably get hurt, I imagine. But you see, there's no catalyst, there's no spark.
17: Yeah.
16: You know, so everything we just talked about with
17: higher
16: AI,
17: rates, a continued higher rate environment.
16: Yeah, possibly all these things. Mm-hmm. I don't know.
17: Yeah.
15: We're going to be speaking with William Cohen later this week. He's the author of a new book, Money to Burn. It's about Leon Black mm-hmm. and Apollo. Mm-hmm. If you guys want more on private credit. Speaking of new books, it is Pub Day for Jared Daly, and he's editor and founder of the Daily Dirt Nap. The new book, it's out now, The Awesome Portfolio, A Simple Stress-Free Approach to Investing. Okay, The Awesome Portfolio. I remember The Awesome Portfolio because this was a chapter in No mm-hmm. Worries.
16: Yep.
15: You made this chapter into an entire book. The Awesome Portfolio, what is it?
16: So the Awesome Portfolio is 20% each stocks, bonds, gold, cash, and real estate. And I'll give you the returns. Everybody cares about the returns. This portfolio has averaged 9% a year, with half the drawdown, half the volatility of the S&P 500. And the worst drawdown in history was down 12% in a year. The S&P 500 over the last 100 years has returned 10%. Over the last 54 years has returned 11%. And as you know, it has breathtaking volatility.
15: That's the reason you love the Austin portfolio. It's not, you know, you make the point, and you made the point in No Worries too. Like, yes, you could invest in the S&P 500, but most people don't have the stomach to handle those drawdowns.
16: Yeah, and I think, you know, we've had a bull run for 18 years, and people have forgotten what that feels like when you have a really, really bad bear market. We had a bear market in 2022, was down about 20%, and that felt pretty bad. Mm-hmm. But, you know, the conventional wisdom is you buy the index, you dollar cost average, you hold, you ride out the volatility. But over a 40-year investing career, you're probably going to have one 50% drawdown or more, and how you act in that drawdown determines your returns at the end.
17: So just so you don't have a heart attack, basically?
16: Yes. I mean, this is the stress-free way to do it. So basically what you're doing is you're trading 1% in returns for half the volatility and very little drawdowns.
15: It's so much cash.
17: We talked about this a lot.
15: It's a lot of cash. It's a lot of gold. That's what it feels like.
16: Well, the funny thing is that in 1979, cash was the best performing bucket in the portfolio. It was returning 14%.
17: In 1979?
16: Yeah.
17: Okay.
16: So cash can also be your friend. The other reason to have cash is it's an option to buy something cheaper in the future. People, now the conventional wisdom is that you are fully invested because cash is a drag on returns. I try to have 20% of my net worth in cash at all times. Why? Because if I go on vacation to Miami and there's a condo I want, I can just write a check. I don't have to sell stocks. I don't have to pay taxes. There's an emergency, a medical emergency. Like cash, like it's liquidity just cures. There's no problem that can't be solved with lots of cash.
17: And is this, when you say stocks or you say bonds, it's not just U.S. stocks, it's global stocks? Or, well, like, where's, because I was looking at some of, you know, folks responding to what you say, and they're like, way too conservative, misses international exposure. Like, is there international exposure in here?
16: So the returns are calculated only with U.S. exposure using the VTI, the Vanguard Total Stock Market Index. What I say in the book is international exposure is a good thing. Like, you should actually try to replicate basically the world basket, which is about 70% U.S., 20% non-U.S., and 10% emerging markets. But for the sake of simplicity, the calculations are all U.S.
15: Wait, isn't there an index fund you can buy that is just everything?
16: VT.
15: And that's the whole stock market,
16: the whole
15: globally.
16: World.
15: And
16: yes.
15: that works for the 20%?
16: I talked about that in there, yes.
17: Yeah.
15: So that can be the 20%.
16: Uh-huh.
15: Okay.
16: Yep.
15: We're going to have more with Jared Dillian in just a minute. In the meantime, we are going to just take a quick break. Jared Dillian is the editor and founder of the Daily Dirt Nap. The new book out today, it's The Awesome Portfolio, A Simple, Stress-Free Approach to Investing. 20% stocks, 20% bonds, 20% cash, 20% gold, 20% real estate. When we come back, we're going to talk about the real estate portion of this, and it's much more, Carol, than just five asset classes.
17: And so I'm assuming when he says this 20%, 20%, it's if you're 25 and starting to invest, that's what you do. But we'll talk a little bit more about that coming back with Jared in just a moment.
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30: I'm Dale Noney with Your Money Now. Wall Street gave ground to start the shortened trading week. The Dow fell 628 points, ending the session at 52,786. NASDAQ was off 85 points. The S&P 500 was down 45. Oil prices pushed slightly higher today. West Texas crude gaining 2% at $93 a barrel. Verizon has signed a deal with specialty glassmaker Corning for high-density optical fiber. It's part of a move by the communications giant to ramp up broadband expansion and reinforce its network infrastructure to support AI workloads. The multi-billion-dollar deal will see Corning supply 80 million miles of optical fiber in the next 5 years. Canada has brought into play the tariffs that it proposed recently on U.S. goods to counteract the new tariffs placed by the U.S. on Canadian products. A total of $27.6 billion worth of tariffs have been enacted on things like dairy, agriculture, household appliances, and more. Steel, aluminum, furniture, and clothing was hit with the highest tariffs of 50%. That's Your Money Now.
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31: Brent moving higher after reports of strikes on Middle East energy infrastructure. Bitcoin down almost 1%, 78,512 on Bitcoin. Boston Scientific and Stryker both declined today after the companies said they are dealing with the repercussions of separate cyber attacks. Boston Scientific. down 5.9%. Brent, shares of Stryker today down by 8.8%. And Merck veteran and psychedelics developer Kareem Mikhail has been tapped for the top FDA vaccine job. Also word that Brent Koplow, an attorney who has worked in the FDA's offices of the Commissioner General and legislation since 2011, will become the agency's top tobacco regulator on a permanent basis. Recapping stocks lower, oil higher, S&P down 0.6%, West Texas Intermediate crude 97 a barrel, up 2.7%. I'm Charlie Pellett. Tim and Carol, that is a Bloomberg Business Flash.
2: Hey, Charlie, appreciate that update. I want to get right back to Jared Dillian, the editor and founder of the Daily Dirt Nap, the author of the new book, The Awesome Portfolio, A Simple Stress-Free Approach to Investing. Before we did some news, we promised we'd talk about the real estate portion of this portfolio.
3: Yep.
2: Is your primary residence part of that real estate portfolio?
3: Yeah, it can be. So what I found is that most people are over-allocated to real estate, most middle-class people.
2: It's the biggest purchase people will ever make.
3: So right. They might have...
17: If they're lucky enough to make it.
2: Exactly.
3: They might have a $400,000 house and have $80,000 in equity, and then maybe they have $50,000 liquid. So they're massively over-allocated to real estate. So what they should do is plow cash into the other four asset classes to bring it up to 20% across the board.
17: Wait, say that again?
3: So if you have, so let's say you have $50,000 liquid,
17: right,
3: like maybe in stocks or cash or something like that, and $80,000 equity in your house, you would want to bring up stocks, bonds, cash, and gold up to that $80,000 level,
17: got
3: so
17: it.
3: Across the board.
17: Yeah. Okay.
2: Do you at this point put your money where your mouth is with managing your own money in the Awesome Portfolio?
3: I do, and I've been doing it for a while. I've been actively managing a little bit. So for a long time, I was over-allocated to gold, and that worked. And I'm still over-allocated to gold. I've now under-allocated to stocks, but I'm over-allocated to bonds. I actually, in the last couple months, I moved into bonds. So I do actively manage it. But, yeah, the framework for the Awesome Portfolio is still there.
2: Well, when do you rebalance this? Like, if you're not you as a trader, but
3: yeah,
2: like somebody who's investing in the Awesome Portfolio, when do you rebalance?
3: Just one day a year. It can be December 31st. It can be your birthday. It can be whatever. But you do have to rebalance it once a year.
2: So you have to sell the winners.
3: Sell the winners, buy the losers. Yep. And, for example, gold last year was up 60%.
17: Right.
3: So if you didn't sell gold at the end of the year, you would have taken a hit in 2026.
17: What?
2: I want to know the tax treatment of this portfolio, because a lot of people like to hold on to the index forever because it's tax efficient. But what if you're selling each year and rebalancing, doesn't that hit you
3: yes.
2: with tax bills?
3: I do not talk about tax consequences in the book. It is not very tax efficient. I can tell you that at some point I want to come out with a tax efficient product that you can buy, that you can invest in over time.
2: Like an ETF?
3: Like an ETF.
2: So you could
3: yes.
2: create an Awesome Portfolio ETF.
3: Yes, I want to do that. So
2: okay.
17: Oh,
2: that's
17: wait.
2: Pretty cool.
17: So is that coming?
3: Hopefully.
17: Soon?
3: Hopefully.
17: This year?
2: How would that work?
3: So basically the ETF would just hold five other ETFs. So it would hold VTI, BND, VNQ, TBIL, and IAU for gold.
2: And because the rebalancing would happen within the ETF wrapper, the people who own the ETF wouldn't necessarily get hit with the taxes? I don't know how that works.
3: So it's a little, I don't want to get into it. It's a little more complicated than that, but
2: yeah. Yeah, okay, that makes sense that it's more complicated. It
17: but
2: is taxes.
17: But it'll be more tax efficient.
3: Yes.
17: Okay, interesting.
2: Yeah. I love that.
17: I want to ask you, this 2020 in terms of the breakdowns, you're saying that somebody get their first job, they're investing, that's what they should be doing.
3: Yes,
17: right
3: absolutely.
17: Off the bat.
3: And the cool thing about it is, unlike the conventional way you do it, where you shift from stocks to bonds over time, it's a one-size-fits-all portfolio. You can have it when you're 20, 30, 40, 50, 60, 70. You can have it through your whole life. You don't have to worry about this shifting your asset allocation over time. It's the same.
17: Why did you come up with this?
3: I came up with it because...
17: What was it that you saw or read or said and said, yeah?
3: I came up with this because I got hurt really badly in the financial crisis. I worked at Lehman. I had a bunch of Lehman stock that got vaporized. I personally took a drawdown of 50%. And I said, I never want to do this again. Nobody should ever have to experience this. I want to create something that will prevent people from feeling the way I felt on March of 2009, you know?
17: Yeah. No, I know that was a super rough time for people. And certainly when they had so much exposure and you didn't, it just kind of happened.
2: And Jared, you were early in your career and you went out and built this newsletter business. You've written a bunch of books and we are grateful every time you stop by. Jared Dillian is the editor and founder of the Daily Dirt Nap, formerly a trader at Lehman Brothers. He's got a bunch of books out. The newest one, it's out today, The Awesome Portfolio, A Simple, Stress-Free Approach to Investing. Guess he's also a DJ, so if you're out in the Seattle area too, you can catch his gig later this week. Jared, congratulations on the book.
3: Thank you.
2: Good to see you.
3: Thanks very much.
17: All right, be well, be well. Talk soon. Hey, folks, if you're just joining us, let's remind you of where we ended up in the markets on this Tuesday. S&P 500 finishing the day down about 0.6%, a decline of about 45 points, so pretty much near its lows of the session, down about 1.2% on the Dow Jones Industrial Average. NASDAQ 100 off its lows of the session, Tim, and just down about 36 points, down about 0.1%.
2: I'm looking at what's happening with oil, that we did see oil finish higher on the day today. Futures for Brent up to $99.26 a barrel. Look at that, another 2.3% higher. WTI futures up 3% as well. 3% rather as well. 94.21 is what we're seeing there. The latest, the U.S. military has struck targets near the strategically crucial export hub of Karg Island and the port... Jask, Fox News reported Tuesday. Carol, it's the latest military escalation in a war now in its seventh month.
17: Yeah, very key port when it comes to Iran in terms of our export port, I should say, or terminal. The targets include Iranian oil tankers. The strike is part of a broader effort to force Tehran to capitulate. This is from coming from a Fox News reporter, and they cited unnamed senior U.S. officials. U.S. strikes, by the way, have fueled that rise in oil prices, as Tim mentioned. We've seen a little bit of a spike in terms of Brent crude and WTI.
2: It is Bloomberg Business Week Daily. That is Carol Masser. I'm Tim Stenovek, and we are very excited because, Carol, whether you call them timepieces or wristwatches,
17: yes,
2: there's nobody we'd rather talk about them with than Chris Rouser. He's the editor-at-large for Bloomberg Pursuits, and today he brought a special guest with him. That's Vijay Geronimo, the U.S. CEO of Oris. It's the more than 100-year-old Swiss watchmaker. Chris and Vijay both join us here in the Bloomberg Interactive Broker Studio. Welcome to both of you.
7: Thank you.
2: Vijay, on any other day, I'd start with you, but I want to start with Chris because, Chris, you brought Vijay to us.
7: I did.
2: And you brought him to us for a reason, and you know our show, our program very well. Mm-hmm. You know what we love. We know what our audience loves. What did you think would resonate so well with our team?
7: Gonzo the Muppet.
2: I knew you were going to say the Muppet.
17: Totally. You have no idea the conversation we've had in the news about Muppets and
2: Disney
17: versus
2: and
17: Sesame Street versus
7: are they different? Are they the same?
2: Oh, there was a diagram drawn for me.
17: Yes.
2: Well, Gonzo is where I want to start. Vijay, I want to bring you in because you are the U.S. CEO of Oris. It's more than 100 years old. Typically, if we think about an old ish Swiss watch brand, we wouldn't necessarily be thinking of the Muppets, but why does Gonzo have people so...
7: Oris, as you said, we're 122 years old, actually. We're one of the last independent Swiss brands, so we only make mechanical watches. So if you know much about our industry, it's a lot of larger companies, larger conglomerates that own brands. So we're one of the really few independents. And, you know, watches are an emotional thing. So we believe that our goal with watches, it's not anything these days that really anybody needs, right? It's an emotional thing. So we like to say we like to make people smile with our product. So this is our third watch with the Muppets. So we did a Kermit, we did a Miss Piggy, now Gonzo. So
17: I love Kermit.
7: And thank you. And we love him too.
17: What's not to love? Get there, like when you think
7: about.
17: Yeah,
7: do you call Kermit? This is my question.
17: Actually, you call Miss Piggy.
7: Kermit, yeah, it's a whole thing. Actually, so we worked with Disney, obviously, to create bring those projects together. And it's, you know, it's a little bit of a long road, a conceptualization of it. But in the end, it's just fun.
17: BJ, yeah. How do you get there, though? What's that first conversation? Somebody comes to you or somebody comes to a member of the team and says, we need to do some of the Muppets.
7: Yes.
17: Like, how does that?
7: Yeah, and it's an idea. Like, we're a relatively small team in terms of people. Like, we're not a huge company, so it's an idea that gets bounced around and people talk about, and everyone was on board with it and kind of the emotional side of it, and again, making people happy. So just contacted Disney and started from there.
2: Is it something that's resonated as with people as much in outside of the U.S. as it has in the U.S.?
7: It actually has. I mean, I would say it's one of the most, the Kermit was one of the most popular watches we ever made, I would say. And I think a lot of people know it. He goes by different names in other parts, but certainly.
17: Kermit.
7: Yeah,
8: Kermit. Kermit. I mean, he and I are very close. That's the only thing.
17: But Chris, you know, like, we talk about so many different watches and designs. We've got about a minute, and then we're going to take a break and come back. But there are things that are different that, like, move people to buy it, right?
8: Yes. And the original Kermit watch was so cute. It was a very simple watch. And then in the little hour, the date window, where it shows you normally what the date is, it had Kermit's little face. And it was very cute. I got a T-shirt of it for my daughter. I don't have the watch yet. And, you know, they've gotten more complicated. The Gonzo the Great watch that they have this year, which we can look at later, is more complicated than that.
7: Yes. So it's one of our more complicated pieces, to your point. One of our in-house movements and a skeleton piece, and I'm happy to show it to you when we come back.
2: Chris, is that why you're wearing a glove?
8: I am wearing a glove so that we can handle these precious watches. This is part of my job, is putting on these gloves and playing with expensive things.
17: I mean, okay, just a quick teaser. It costs
2: $2,000?
17: $3,000? $4,000?
7: $5,000? Gonzo is $10,500, actually.
17: Yeah, I mean, this is a piece of art.
8: Yeah.
17: I mean, it's pretty amazing.
7: And it's all relative, right? Like, the price point is all relative among all brands and all things.
8: Yeah, that's pretty low.
7: So.
17: Yeah. No, exactly. It's always relative. We're going to come back with our own Chris Rouser and BG Geronimo. He is U.S. CEO of Oris. As we said, they've been around for 122 years. We're going to get to see this watch. Love this. Love it, love it, love it. We're back.
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5: With SRN News, I'm Bob Agnew in Washington. Hawaii's western islands being hit by fierce winds and heavy rains as a result of Hurricane Lowell. Destructive wind gusts of top 90 miles an hour, and Lowell has sparked Hawaii's first ever tornado watch. A quarter of a century after the 9/11 attacks by al-Qaeda on the U.S., jihadist groups still pose a major threat to security in Europe. But the EU's counterterrorism coordinator says a new threat to security in Europe is young people in online communities involved in what authorities are calling nihilistic violent extremism. Overall, last year, 45 terrorist attacks were reported across 10 of the 27 EU countries. Marking the 25th anniversary of 9/11 at the White House today, President Trump said the conflict in Iran has had one positive outcome, namely that the country will no longer be able to pursue a nuclear weapon, as it had been doing. This is SRN News. For the Wall Street Business Report, I'm Bob Agnew. Canada struck back at President Trump today with tariffs on about $20 billion worth of U.S. goods in response to the latest round of tariffs on Canada. Canadian Prime Minister Mark Carney.
6: We have everything we need to pivot and prosper. That pivot will come at a cost. There's always a cost to action, but it doesn't come close to the cost of standing still.
5: Meta is launching a personal artificial intelligence agent, Muse, for people 18 and over. The parent company of Instagram and Facebook said the agent can help with day-to-day tasks, things like schedule, shopping, and long-term goals for that matter. Meta is stressing the new agent's safety and privacy features. U.S. stocks fell in their return to trading from a three-day weekend after the latest fighting in the war with Iran pushed oil prices higher. At the close on Wall Street, the Dow was off 622. For the Wall Street Business Report,
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19: 5 points, down by 0.6% at the close. Dow Industrials down 628 points, down 1.2%. NASDAQ Composite Index down 85 for NASDAQ, a drop today of 0.3%. 2-year yield 4.39% with a 10-year yielding 4.79%, the 30-year 5.25%. Gold down $46 the ounce at $43.57, a drop of 1.1%. And again, crude bears repeating. WTI up now by 3%, $94.22 a barrel. Brent crude, $99.24, a gain there of just about 2.3%. Again, repeating that headline from the Bloomberg Professional Golf Professional Service, LIV Golf, saying it has filed for Chapter 11 bankruptcy in New Jersey. I'm Charlie Pellett, Tim and Carol. That is a Bloomberg Business Flash.
2: Hey, thanks for that update, Charlie. Do appreciate it. I want to get right back to our guests who join us here in the Bloomberg Interactive Brokers studio. Chris Rouser is the editor-at-large for Bloomberg Pursuits. And Vijay Geronimo is U.S. CEO of Oris. It's the more than 120-year-old Swiss watchmaker. They both join us here in the Bloomberg Interactive Brokers studio. So we've been waiting to take a look at these watches, Chris.
8: Yeah. Let's take a look. Okay. So Oris was just at Geneva Watch Days, which is a big, one of the two big watch shows in Geneva. And one of the watches that they revealed was this Gonzo watch, which we would love to see.
7: Correct. So this is the Gonzo.
2: So Chris, for those listening on radio right now, both Chris and Vijay are wearing gloves to hold the timepieces up right now. The Gonzo, tell us a little bit, yeah. Vijay, about the Gonzo.
7: Yeah, so it's based on our Caliber 115, which is our in-house movement, 10-day power reserve. But some of the features for Gonzo that are really shout-outs to him, instead of 10 days, it says 10 great days.
17: As, Chris, that's go ahead his, and hold it up there. That's sorry, his, there, there we go.
7: The way he refers to it. Also, instead of a power reserve indicator with just a normal hand, it's actually in the shape of chili pepper, which is something he's also known for. The colors, obviously, are very, very eccentric, as he is. And then he also, first time we've done this, actually on the mainspring of the watch, the mainspring itself is actually 6 feet long because it's a 10-day power reserve. When it's fully wound, his he appears on the mainspring.
17: So oh, my see it in God.
8: The, oh, wow.
2: And fully wound based on...
17: Oh, there's
2: on,
17: the chili pepper. Sorry.
7: Yeah, so basically winding up the movement, winding up the mainspring so it will last for 10 days manually. Yes.
17: The mechanics are unbelievable.
8: And it's skeletonized. So if you're listening on the radio, they've cut out all of the dials so that you can see and parts of the movement so you can see so much of the movement working, which we always love in a watch.
17: You see the layers.
7: Yes.
17: Like I think of just how many different layers. Can I ask you about the expertise in creating something like this and having the skilled individuals to do it?
7: It's a long process from the perspective of both movement and design of case. This particular model with Gonzo and before Gonzo, this Caliber 115 has been out for a number of years. It was designed exactly as a skeleton. So sometimes a lot of watches will have a skeleton. They just skeletonize what they already have. This was designed specifically like that so that the proportion of the case was made for the movement and vice versa. The movement was made for the case, titanium, super light. But the whole complication of power reserve and power reserve indication and nonlinear power reserve indication. So what that means is, you know, between 9 and 10 days, you don't really care how much time you have. But when you get to the bottom and you want to know, do I have 4 hours? Do I have 8 hours? It opens up at the bottom. So that's also a very technically complicated thing to do.
8: And a movement, by the way, is not just like a watch moving. A movement is the engine of the watch. So it's like the beating heart of the watch where all the mechanics happen. And they're built-in manufacturers, which is another word for factory. And Oris is an independent company. So for them to do all this stuff on their own is very cool. And it really sets them apart.
17: Chris, you see millions of watches, tons of watches.
8: I do, yes.
17: And we really do adore.
2: Chris has a lot of watches,
17: and
2: too.
17: And he has a lot of watches. But we love talk. Like, when you see something like that, like, you see lots of things.
8: This is really fun. So the Swiss are not always known for having fun. And watchmaking is actually great because there's so many different... It can be very serious. It can be very classic. It can be very silly. And I love it when a brand is silly and is just really distinctive. So Oris has a lot of watches that are really well known for them. They've got the Big Crown, which is literally a watch with the Big Crown. They've got a Pro Pilot series. They've got divers that are great. And what would you say like sets Oris apart like for collectors?
7: I would say it's really getting a very good classic watch for a very good value in terms of just offering something that punches well above its weight. I think that's what we're all about. The design is second, you know, really, really part of it. And the Big Crown Pointer Date is one something that's been in our line, for example, the heritage of the brand since 1938. So we've made a lot of iterations of that, but certainly having something that has that kind of history and that heritage at a price point that is approachable and responsible.
8: A lot of the watches are $2,000, $3,000, $4,000, which is really, at this point, entry level as the industry gets more and more high priced.
2: We're speaking with Vijay Geronimo, the US CEO of Oris, and Chris Rouser, editor-at-large of Bloomberg Pursuits. Vijay, you're a private company, so you're not going to give us any numbers as how things are doing, but has it been a good year?
7: It has been a good year. We've seen a good uptick in terms of just the price point segment that we're in. I think, you know, in the past, like the high end of the market and the really low end of the market have done, you know, very well at times. We've done very well, but this year it seems to be very, very good in our segment of the market.
17: You do love. No, go. No, Chris.
8: Can you
17: please
8: walk us through like the last 5 years for you and for the watch market generally? Because it's been a wild ride.
7: Yeah. I mean, I think COVID was one of those things from a counterintuitive perspective you wouldn't think, but watches became very popular during COVID. People had a lot of time. They had a lot of disposable income to do things. So actually the watch hobby, as they say, became very popular in terms of that. So the watch industry had some very good years during COVID. I think it normalized a little bit when people kind of went back to doing their normal mm-hmm. things. But again, seeing a resurgence now, the U.S. is also leading the market in the world in terms of the business side of it.
17: So how many of these kinds of watches would you sell? Like something that seems very specialized, but
7: yeah,
17: cool.
7: I mean, this one is a limited production piece. So there was 250 pieces made of it.
17: Whoa.
7: So it wasn't really that many at the moment. The other limited editions we've done, depending on

0: to researching them.
1: Pajamas on the bottoms, but they had their watch on.
0: Yeah, exactly. The Skype good watch and the good beauty products, right? And then and the secondary market went crazy, and then things kind of softened. Swiss exports kind of softened, especially due to tariffs. Now we're seeing things, but not to pre-pandemic levels. So the people are hooked on watches now. So now things are kind of coming back, and I'm really excited.
1: Yeah.
2: Yeah.
1: This was really fun. Thank you for sharing.
2: Thank you for having me.
1: Chris, really thanks for bringing
0: Oh, anytime. Watches anytime.
3: And if you grab one of those now, then there's only 249 available out there. So that's all you got to do.
1: Great stuff. Chris Rouser, editor-at-large for Bloomberg Pursuits, Vijay Geronimo, U.S. CEO of Auris. Guys, thank you so much. Really appreciate it. We're back in a moment.
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2: The question of an interest rate hike at the next Fed Open Market Committee meeting could get a push later this week. We'll get economic reports on both producer and consumer prices on Thursday.

0: Thursday and Friday, respectively, and a couple of hundredths of a point could be the deciding factor. That means you could also get a hold on Reagan. The so-called K-shaped economy may be taking a new shape. That's according to new data from Bank of America, which found wages for lower-income households are growing faster than those for higher-income households. The bank's consumer accounts data shows those lower on the income scale saw wages grow in August at an annual rate of 4.7%, more than 1% higher than higher-income folks. Wall Street gave ground today thanks to the shortened trading week. The Dow fell 628 points at 52,786. NASDAQ lost 885. S&P 500 was off 45. West Texas crude up 2% at $93 a barrel, and that's your money now.
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2: A few years ago and was offering the, you know, giant contracts, these faster tournament play, theatrics. The Saudis were all behind it.
3: Yeah.
2: So, like, if you don't have that money, then what is the whole reason for being?
3: Right. If they don't get the players to, right? Like, it what's left? What's left? I think it's interesting. Yeah. So, we'll see. But anyway, it's going to be another chapter, a different chapter going forward. And we'll see how, you know, what the future holds. In the meantime, we want to get to some of the stocks on the move. I'm Carol Masser along with Tim Stanovic. Let's do that with our own Bloomberg News equities reporter, Avalon Purnell. She's here in our studio. All right, so let's talk. Post-market, Chime Financial, on your radar.
4: Yes, it's ticker CHYM, currently jumping nearly 10% post-market, and that's after the fintech firm announced that it is buying Stride Bank for about $590 million in cash.
2: Okay.
4: Vital Knowledge actually saying in a note that this deal will help to merge Chime's IT infrastructure with Stride's bank charter and banking infrastructure. Worth noting, obviously, Stride has been one of Chime's bank partners for at least more than 7 years. Mm. And they're expecting this deal to be immediately accretive to their profit, already boosting their third quarter and full year guidance, though the deal is not expected to be completed until the first half of 2027.
3: Wow.
2: So these fintechs haven't necessarily been banks. What they've done is partnered with banks, because from a regulatory perspective, it was easier to do that. But I guess if you buy a bank, you can then become a bank.
3: It says Chime has for years offered customers checking accounts and other products and will now be able to do so in a lower cost fashion by becoming a bank itself. Yeah.
2: I bet Paige Smith is all over this story.
3: Yeah.
2: This is interesting.
3: She wrote the story.
2: Oh, okay. There it is.
3: Well done. Well done.
2: Look at that.
3: Now Moss grown over there.
2: Excuse me?
3: I see that.
2: Exactly. All right. From Chime, where are we going next?
3: Still glad I'm back.
4: Boston Scientific, that's ticker BSX. Not as good news there. Mm-hmm. They fell nearly 6% and their worst day since May. And that's after the medical devices firm said that it's unlikely that the company will be able to meet its previously provided guidance for the full year following some cyber attacks that it experienced at the end of August. Raymond James also noting that they are back operational. However, the fact that they did not actually quantify how much this is going to weigh, that's really the big problem for investors ahead.
3: Cyber attacks. This is the world we're living
2: in. This is crazy.
3: Yeah. But I also think about what it means for not being able to produce maybe everything they need to, and certainly for patients and how that impacts them. So something certainly we're watching. All right, let's go to another post-market. Psychedelics.
4: Yes.
3: Good way to wrap up.
4: Compass Pathways, that's ticker CMPS, currently gaining about 3.9% post-market. And that's after Bloomberg reports that the FDA is planning to tap Mike Davis to remain in charge of CDER, which is a really important branch of the FDA that oversees the safety, quality, and effectiveness of drugs. And considering Compass is actually in the lead for potentially getting the first psychedelic treatment approved, it's definitely something that we're going to be keeping an eye on and is moving that stock.
3: We've talked to Kabir Nath a lot.
2: We have, yeah.
3: The CEO of Compass.
2: Yeah, and interesting.
3: Stock's up 103% year to date.
2: Okay.
3: Okay.
2: There's this is interesting. Also, the Trump administration cemented the FDA's senior leadership, naming officials in charge of regulating drugs, vaccine, and tobacco. One of those people actually has a background in psychedelics, I believe.
4: Yes, that's Mike Davis.
2: Yeah.
3: Oh,
2: there it is. See?
3: I was listening, which is why I didn't repeat it.
2: No, but I want to. But there's like several of them.
3: Yeah.
4: Yes.
3: No, but it speaks to, you're right, you know, both of you, like what the administration does and who's appointed and who might have kind of a sympathetic ear, right, to a certain industry.
2: I missed you, Carol. So glad you're back.
3: Are you on psychedelic drugs? I'm just kidding. He doesn't even drink.
2: Increasingly.
3: What? You are?
2: No. No, I'm just, you know, increasingly looked at by some members of the FDA.
3: Yeah.
2: As perhaps suitable for treatment for certain things.
3: Ooh. On that note, we're going to wrap up.
2: Perhaps.
3: Avalon, thank you so much. Avalon Purnell, Bloomberg News Equities Reporter. Check out our Stock Movers podcast. 5-minute episodes, big winners and losers.
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6: News this hour from Town Hall. I'm Keith Peters in Washington. Canada struck back at the U.S. Tuesday with tariffs on about $20 billion worth of U.S. goods in response to the latest round of U.S. tariffs on Canada.
7: The outcome could resonate far beyond Canada, showing other governments whether a smaller U.S. ally could withstand President Trump's economic pressures. Canadian Prime Minister Mark Carney says the U.S. demands could hollow out key Canadian industries and limit the country's independence. The tariffs hit hundreds of American products, including steel, aluminum, cheese, appliances, clothing, cosmetics, and farm equipment at a rate of 15%, 25%, or 50%. Bernie Bennett in Washington.
6: The GOP is presenting a midterm political convention ahead of the midterm elections, correspondent Laura Winters reports.
8: Republicans gearing up for their first ever GOP midterm convention taking place in Dallas, Texas at the American Airlines Center. The keynote speakers on the first night, Vice President J.D. Vance, and on the second night, President Trump. The goal of the two-day gathering to rally support for Republican candidates, celebrate the president's accomplishments, and promote the party's America First agenda, Laura Winters reporting.
6: Authorities are investigating what went wrong when an Amazon Prime Boeing 767 cargo jet overshot a Miami International Airport runway on Sunday. Miami-Dade Sheriff Rosie Cordero Stutz updates reporters on the people injured in the incident.
9: Five victims were transported to the hospital following the crash. The two pilots were treated and have since been released. Three victims remain hospitalized. Two are in critical condition and one in stable condition.
6: Five people died in that crash. On Wall Street, the Dow down by 628 points. More on these stories at townhall.com.
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13: I'm Taylor Riggs, and this is the Fox Business Report.
14: Stocks finishing near session lows as oil prices spike, which is fueling inflation fears ahead of the release of the CPI report later this week. Oil prices rose with West Texas Intermediate crude near $94 a barrel. Energy and utilities were the best performing sectors while healthcare lagged. A big drop of Dow member Amgen shares contributing to the Dow's declines today. Amgen stock falling over 10%. The sell-off coming after Novartis said that its experimental cardiovascular treatment had failed to meet phase 3 trial results. The news not boding well for Amgen's own cardiovascular drug. The Dow winners, Caterpillar, United Health Group, and Chevron. The Dow decliners, Amgen, Salesforce, and Home Depot. The Dow down 628 points. The Nasdaq lower by 86. S&P 500 down 45. That's your Fox Business Report. I'm Hillary Barsky, invested in you.
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17: Texans game at Wembley Stadium still had unsold seats, and some tickets were available for the Colts Commanders game at Tottenham Hotspur Stadium. The NFL is playing a record 9 international games this season, including games in Germany, Spain, and France, which may be impacting demand for London games. With a Bloomberg Business of Sports report, I'm Michael Barr.
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20: Essentially, what Canada has done is targeted a similar range of products that the U.S. Put tariffs on several weeks ago. And so it's your classic tit-for-tat escalation in the amount of trade volume that goes on between across the border. But to keep this in perspective, we're talking about $20 billion per side, so $40 billion total in a trade relationship of about $1 trillion in goods and services. So there's still a lot of room to escalate. The ball is really in President Trump's court at the moment, but his trade advisors would also not want this to get much worse, given the fallout to American consumers and American businesses who rely on Canada for many of their exports and imports. So neither side really wants this to escalate, but the goal now would be to get back to the negotiating table and try to see if they can hammer out this deal that was close a couple weeks ago, but fell apart at the last minute.
19: Well, we did see President Trump on social media floating the idea of boycotting Canadian Bombardier jets. How serious a threat could that be, and what kind of impact would that have?
20: Well, it's hard to say. He wasn't all that specific about whether that meant should American travelers not fly on Bombardier jets, or American airlines not buy them, or American private jet companies to restrict purchases. So it wasn't very clear.
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22: 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I'm Sarah Holder, and today on the show, we're talking about a new class of energy traders who are using at-home batteries to make money.
23: Hey, how are you? Hi.
24: Good, how are you?
25: Nice to meet you too.
22: Aaron Wilkes is a train driver who lives in a tiny village about an hour and a half outside of London, in a home built in the 1960s.
23: A 1960s home with an air traffic control style energy system.
22: An air traffic control style energy system. What Aaron's describing is the way he monitors and trades a hot commodity from his house, his own electricity. Aaron is part of a growing number of vibe coding energy traders, people who produce energy at home using solar panels, store that energy using batteries, and then figure out when to use it and when to sell it back to the grid. Aaron does it all using that air traffic control system, a piece of software on his tablet that shows a series of circles, kind of like those activity rings on an Apple Watch.
23: The idea of this was to show my partner what's going on right now and then what's going to happen in the future. So each ring represents something different.
22: One ring represents the power coming from the solar panels on the roof of his house.
23: If the battery's charging, it will spin a certain way. If the battery's discharging, it will then go the other way.
22: Another ring shows whether his house is importing energy from the power grid or exporting the energy he's generating at home to the grid. It's all color-coded. Red tells him that the price of energy is high, purple, a little less so. Green means it's cheap, like right now.
23: So it's an indication to anyone in the house that let's get the laundry on, charge the car, start heating hot water up, and if you want to, stick the aircon on.
22: Aaron's built a sophisticated system that uses all this information to decide the best times of day to use or conserve his energy. And he says the strategy isn't just about saving money. It's also about supporting the power grid by providing extra energy in times of higher demand. And that can actually make him money.
23: If I had a bigger battery, I'd be able to export a lot more, and there'd be a huge amount more opportunity there.
22: Home energy traders like Aaron operate with the same ethos that commodities traders follow. Buy low, sell high. But Bloomberg senior climate reporter and host of the Zero podcast, Akshat Rathi, says this doesn't look anything like a trading floor.
0: You're not going to get those Hollywood scenes of, I want the shares at this price. In the case of electricity trading, you're getting electricity prices for the next 24 hours, hour by hour, or half an hour by half an hour. And most of these people who take the agency of deciding to buy low and sell high are automating those decisions.
22: Aaron only makes about 5 to 10 pounds a month right now, but he's hoping that amount will rise. And Akshat has spoken with traders who've made a few $100s overnight using similar tactics. So how exactly are they pulling it off? And could Aaron one day go from cutting down his bills to actually making real money?
23: That's the dream, isn't it?
22: I'm Sarah Holder, and this is The Big Take from Bloomberg News. Today on the show, is the next hot trade electricity from your own home? We go inside a new class of energy trader that's taking more control over their bills and making money along the way. And how those traders are navigating everything from volatile electricity prices to threats posed by climate change. So Akshat, you've been reporting on this phenomenon where regular old energy consumers are essentially becoming hobbyist energy day traders. They're using new tools to track the price of energy and using that information to time their consumption and, in some cases, sell energy generating at home. Tell me more about how this works.
0: More and more people are getting solar panels and batteries at home. Sometimes they are generating power that is more than what the consumer is consuming at home, or sometimes they're generating power at a time when it's already a grid choke up, that there's too much solar power. And so it's better for that consumer to, rather than send that solar power on the grid, actually store it in the battery that they have at home. The thing that is an unlock here is really the pricing. The fact that you can now look at day ahead prices, hour by hour, sometimes 30 minutes by 30 minutes, and then decide when to buy low, sell high. Essentially do arbitrage, what expert traders do on a daily basis, but now do it with your home assets for electricity and make money on the side.
22: So there's two components to this. There's using energy when prices are lower, buying energy when prices are lower, and selling when prices are higher. I mean, it seems like kind of similar to what folks already do in terms of timing their energy consumption to get lower prices, right? Utility companies encourage this. Run your dishwasher late at night or early in the morning, not during peak hours. Turn down your air conditioner when everyone's home from work. Is this essentially the same idea?
0: It is, but it's taking it one step forward, because that off-peak, on-peak pricing that you're talking about has been in the system for some time now. Lots of countries have them. What we're talking about now is dynamic pricing by every hour, by every 30 minutes. And in those, the prices can vary quite a lot. So there can be a 10x difference between the price. Sometimes, especially in places like Spain or California or Australia, prices go negative in the day, which is to say the utility is paying you to use that electricity. And so you can then essentially use that to charge your battery, get paid to charge your battery, and then consume that electricity later for free.
22: What is actually behind this trend? What's changed that's made it possible for this new kind of trader to emerge, for all this new information to be out there, and for homeowners and energy users to be able to act on that information?
0: Three things. One is the price of solar and batteries that have just come down so much that more and more people are able to afford to put them on their rooftops or in their garages. Second is access to these dynamic pricing from the utility. It is still not something that is widely common. In the EU, it's now a regulation. All countries with utilities that have more than 200,000 customers have to have this pricing. But it's not true in the US. Not all US utilities provide this kind of dynamic pricing. And then the third thing is having the technical tools, even if you don't have the technical ability. So some of the day traders we talked about have used ChatGPT to essentially vibe code an automation system that talks to all their electricity assets and takes prices from the grid and manages it for them in the background, which is how they are able to not worry like day traders do and don't have the stress of a day trader.
23: In terms of like my knowledge in coding, I have no knowledge. I don't know any languages.
22: Aaron Wilkes designed his home energy trading system using ChatGPT. He downloaded a free open source software called Home Assistant, which allows the algorithm he's built to tell his devices, like his electric vehicle charger, when to turn on. It's all hooked up to a basic computer server. And because Aaron isn't a coder, he's had to put some trust in the AI agent. And he says sometimes it gets things wrong.
23: We have like a screen set up in our living room, and I've sat there at periods and going, why the hell is the car charging now? I know it's 5 o'clock in the evening. It's expensive. So immediately I pull out, I have a chat with the agent and I go, why is my car charging? And then it will go, oh, I've lost connection with the API. I couldn't turn it off. And then you're like, ugh.
22: Akshat, this sounds like a ton of work. This sounds sophisticated. Even vibe coding, you know, maybe I could do it. But is Aaron the norm for this class of trader?
0: No, he's not. Most people who are participating are letting the utility do that work for them. So we spoke to a retired gentleman in Arizona, Greg Robinson, and he basically lets his utility decide when to use his battery for participating in a virtual power plant. And when it participates in a virtual power plant, the utility makes a payment. In the last 7 months that he's had this asset, it's only been used one time. He's only earned about $1,000. But he's happy with it. He's like, at least I am helping the grid. And in the process, I'm also making some money, which is allowing me to get a faster return on this asset that I have at my home.
22: Greg is helping the grid by supplying it with energy in times of increased demand, using the electricity stored in his home battery. This kind of relationship exists because of a weird quirk of the energy market. It's expensive for utility companies to store electricity, which makes it hard to stockpile it for emergencies. So if demand spikes during an extreme weather event or a heat wave, utilities can turn to people like Greg, people with solar panels and batteries, as another power source. Akshat met another energy trader in the UK who's been able to predict the days the grid will be under the biggest strain.
0: His essentially biggest payoff days were the days when there was an extreme heat wave in the UK.
22: Well, I'm wondering what the advent of energy trading like this has meant for people's exposure to and awareness of the risks of climate change and their interest in renewable energy infrastructure. Tracking is like this, given people sort of a new perspective.
0: Of the five people who feature in our story, three of them said that they do care about the fact that their emissions are lower in the process because they are using clean energy. Two of them really didn't mind. All they cared about was either making money or lowering their bills. But all five were pretty convinced that this is something that is good for their wallet, as it is good for the environment as well. So it's that double reason that gives people more motivation to stick with it. Every other form of energy, we're just a consumer. We get what we are given by a company at whatever price that the company is able to sell it to us. Whereas with electricity, you are now a prosumer. You can now produce your own energy. And if you produce more than what you consume, you can sell it and make money.
22: Akshat, you mentioned that energy trading is pretty unique. In other markets, consumers are consumers. They're not able to make money off the products that they're getting. Why is electricity and energy, such a different kind of market.
0: Because the grid itself has to be a regulated monopoly. You cannot have two competing grids, and that means that asset cannot run in the normal competitive capitalist system that we have. And most grids around the world are very heavily regulated. 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And so they're being forced to change by the change of technology. They're being forced.
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25: I'm Dan Loney with Your Money Now. We could see weight loss treatments prescribed more often to younger kids. That after Novo Nordisk reported its blockbuster drug Wegovy cut obesity rates in kids ages 6 to 11. Novo said kids also went on a diet and were more physically active during the trial. By the end, 40% of kids treated with Wegovy were no longer classified as obese. Car makers around the world are stretching to stay profitable amid tariffs and keeping pace with Chinese rivals. Jaguar Land Rover, Britain's largest maker, says it's cutting 4,000 jobs and redirecting that money towards EV production. Meanwhile, Germany's Volkswagen struck a deal with an Israeli investment group to one of its car plants into a defense facility making military equipment. Wall Street giving ground to start the shortened trading week. The Dow Industrial Average fell 628 points at 52,786. The NASDAQ was off by 85 and the S&P 500 down 45. And that's Your Money Now.
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32: Hey there, you're listening to The Deal with Alex Rodriguez and Jason Kelly on Bloomberg Radio. I'm Jason Kelly, and today you're hearing a section from our conversation with one of the most influential athletes of all time, the GOAT, Serena Williams. All right, so please introduce yourself.
33: All right, well, that's, I never really get asked that, but I mean, you asked me to come here, so no, I'm Serena. I like to go by Serena, and what else am I going to say? That's really putting me on the spot.
32: How do you describe yourself these days?
33: How do I describe myself? I describe myself first as a mom. I'm a mom. I'm a businesswoman, and I'm a free spirit. We'll go with that.
32: You know, this notion of reflecting on what you did as an athlete, as you look back, you know, $500 million in earnings over the course of your career, how does that feel as you embark even further on your business career, that sort of financial success in sports?
33: Yeah. You know, when I started tennis, first of all, I'm from Compton, California, and I remember playing on these courts and, you know, my life was great. I never felt like I needed anything, you know? And so for me, money was never a motivation. I remember when I first started back in the day, they used to write out checks after you won your tournament, and I would always forget to get the checks. So at the end of the year, they would always have to say, Serena, we have all these checks for you. I'm like, oh my God. So it was never—
32: You would literally forget to pick up the
33: literally,
32: check?
33: Literally. And at the time, I had an accountant who would be like, Serena, like, they've sent me all these checks that you would forget to get from the tournaments. And so with that being said, that was never my motivation, to be honest. For my motivation and looking at the success that I had financially was never my starting point. My starting point was always like, I just want to win championships and I want to have fun and I want to be a great tennis player. And quite frankly, I just wanted to win a Grand Slam. And I honestly, for me, everything else was a bonus. And obviously it's great. Like, you know, I really, everything that I have, believe me, I worked really hard for. Yeah. Nothing really came for free and nothing came easy. Like, I think everything was super hard working for me. But it is cool to look back and see the success that I've had financially, but also multiplying that now and trying to expand that. And then again, just considering, like, what does that mean for me going forward?
34: So Serena, when we were thinking about this show, I started thinking about people that I like, respect, admire in the world of sports, in the world of business. And we had a business call recently, and I said, would you come on our show?
33: Yeah.
34: But I'm interested to know what motivates you today.
33: Mm-hmm. When you're used to being a champion, you're used to winning. And so that's something that I'm always motivated by is success. Mm-hmm. And what is success? I think success is different for a lot of people. And I think that's one thing that I think a lot of people get wrong. For me, success right now is having great investments. I think a lot of people's success is being a mom, which is super successful for me because that's something that I've always wanted to do in my life. Or maybe it's getting an A on your grades or whatever that is. Mm-hmm. So I think for me, the motivation is definitely success. Mm-hmm.
34: Both of us played for a couple decades, right? Very public. me more domestically, you more around the world. But what's interesting is, Jason, you mentioned $500 million. You know, for me, it was about the same thing, but 90% of my money came from playing baseball on the field. With you, it's the exact opposite. With yours is marketing.
33: Yeah.
34: How do you think about the impact that you've made, not only to all your partners, but how the ripple effect around the world of the business of Serena?
33: Yeah, it's so different, right? I think it's really interesting how I learned early on that your paycheck from tennis, maybe that's why I forgot him, should be your small, should be your smallest earning. Oh, that's my dad always told me growing up. So I always thought, okay, well, you know, partnering with people and also deciding who do you really want to partner with? Because for me, it's also about being very authentic with those partnerships, not necessarily partnering with a company that either doesn't believe in what you're doing or you don't really use and utilize. Mm-hmm. So I think throughout my whole career, I wanted to make sure that those partnerships were very authentic. They spoke to me and they also, you know, gave back in some sort of way, shape or form.
32: So fair to say your earliest business advice came from your dad?
33: Most of my business advice came from my dad early on. He is incredibly, incredibly smart. I think he is way before his time. Everything that he did, I think even when it came to marketing us as tennis players, tennis is a very expensive sport and you can't make it from Compton. But I think it was his marketing that got us that attention, that garnered those press articles, that had reporters coming out, or else we would have a very difficult time getting out of that in order to make it. But because of the way he thought about it and because of the way the social media wasn't a thing back then. So because of the way he was getting that attention, it was able to push us up to the top. Obviously, our wins counted as well, which helped keep us up there in the early ages, like around the junior stage. But he always was way ahead of his time when it came to marketing and advice and business advice. And early on, he was like, you know what, you're going to manage your own money. Like literally, my first checks from, whether it was Puma, like I got these huge checks. He's like, you figure it out. And so we had to figure it out. And I'm literally living at his house in the bedroom next to Venus.
34: How old are you at this?
33: I was 16.
34: Wow.
33: And he's like, you know, most parents, you know, they take your money and they take something, but you know, he's like, you figure it out. And so I remember having to figure that out and having to learn how to manage from a very early age and not get crazy with it. And so he empowered us to do that.
32: You've said that wasn't as much about the money. It was about validation and putting you in a position to be in control in a way that you weren't before. Take us back to that moment. That's a fascinating deal.
33: Puma's an incredibly fascinating deal. My dad negotiated everything. And I have to say, Puma was probably about the money a little bit for me. I mean, it was a lot of money. I remember I was 16 years old. I had an opportunity to be with other companies, but they passed. So there was this deal that Reebok wanted to do with me and Venus combined. And my dad and my team was like, we're not going to do this. We're not going to package Serena with Venus because she's going to be amazing. Thank God that we didn't do that.
32: Yeah.
33: So we went to LA. Arnon Milchan at the time was one of the biggest shareholders in Puma. They were all in Hollywood. Like he also was like New Regency and owns all these, was producing all these films. So we're in this Hollywood studio, walking in the hallway, all these famous movies like Pretty Woman and all these posters are on the wall. And we sit in this conference room. And we negotiate. And it's like literally midnight. I'm 16. My dad's negotiating. They're going back and forth. And he wants me there for the whole time to make sure I know what to do in the future.
32: You're literally falling asleep at the table.
33: I pass out. I'm not falling asleep. I pass out at some point.
34: Wow.
33: You know, I eventually wake up and they're still at it. And I'm just so upset. But what a learning experience. I learned so much from that experience. And ever since then, I'm usually behind the scenes. I don't do the negotiating, but I actually am behind the scenes. But no one really knows that it's actually me. It was my agent or whoever. If they get a deal, they come to me and they say, what do you want to do? And I tell them exactly what to do. But they obviously deliver the message. But it's super connected. We have such a great relationship when it comes to negotiating. They really trust my advice and my vision and where to go with it. It all started at such a young age. But I also learned from that to ask for equity because I didn't at that time, which I probably should have. And then I ran into Arnon a couple of years ago, and he's like, yeah, you should have did equity. I'm like, thanks, Arnon. I was 16. Like, you know, you should have said it. And he's like, no way. I was like, okay. But it was also a really good opportunity to see how you can amplify a complete brand and what, you know, I was able to help amplify that brand a lot.
32: because there was a little bit of risk on both sides.
33: It was.
32: Right?
33: It was. I was the younger sister at the time. No one, you know, understood that you could have siblings that play sport and they can both be great. And at that point, it was always just one or the other. And so Venus was an amazing athlete. And so it was like, you know, they can't be possibly be another one. So it was a big chance for Puma, but also I was, you know, doing really amazing things and winning. And I won a Grand Slam less than a year later after signing. So
32: not a lot of risk for them.
33: Not a lot of risk for them, really. But and I think they saw that it was a lot of potential. And
32: yeah.
33: They saw it early on.
34: I remember, I don't know a lot about tennis, you know, but what I
33: well,
34: do.
33: Good, because I don't know a lot about baseball.
34: I know that. I already know that. But we already know this. This is more for the audience. But one of the things I remember when I was like 25, 26, I always used to remember you, not for your great plays, but for your fashion.
33: Oh, yeah.
34: And I just thought, like, I wanted to see what Serena was wearing that
33: really?
34: Day. Yeah,
33: awesome.
34: With a skirt or a little dress or and what Pumas. And I just thought that. And then the Anna Wintour connection. What is it about fashion that motivates you? Because you've always been on point.
33: So, you know, my mom used to sew our outfits when we were younger. And I remember some of our earliest tournament outfits my mom used to make. And so she would be cutting patterns. And at the time, they're called these Vogue patterns out. And she would put them together and she would sew our tennis outfits or some other school outfits or whatever. Mm. That's always been a natural attachment to fashion. And eventually I learned how to sew and how to make things from old socks. And then eventually I would use old clothes when I was literally living in Compton and just learned how to do the craft, right? Mm. And that's kind of how it started. And eventually I went to fashion school, which is a whole story in its own. I feel like I have a zillion stories.
32: We're here for them, buddy.
33: How much time do we have?
32: Much as you want.
33: It was going to have to be like a two-part session.
32: There you go.
33: And so eventually I went to fashion school. And then one thing I did love and when I first came out with Puma is they gave me like a lot of opportunities to design some of the stuff that I was wearing. Or at least say like, this is what I want to wear. And I knew that, listen, I don't look like everyone else out here. I don't play like everyone else, and I'm different. It's clear that I'm different. I am a Black girl, and I'm playing tennis, and so I need to stand out. I don't want to wear the same kind of outfits that everyone else was wearing, and so Puma understood that, and then that kind of started the craze, and obviously Nike came on right after and just amplified it times a zillion, which made it even more cool, like which made me wear like a jean skirt in New York, which was kind of one of my favorite outfits. Yeah, it was insane. I still can't believe I did that.
32: Yeah.
33: I should have won that year. But anyway.
32: But let's talk about some of those specific fashion choices. The one that I think so many people remember is the catsuit.
33: The catsuit was legendary,
32: And so like, take us back to that moment, like that choice, like how does that feel like when you put that on? Because you have said, I love this quote from you. It says, when there was an edge to how I looked, there was an edge to my game.
33: Mm. Absolutely. So that choice was definitely a Puma designer. And she was like, we want you to do this catsuit. And I was like, whoa, this is crazy. This is so cool. So the US Open came and I put it on. I was like, I'm not doing this. And I took it off. I was like, I can't do this. I can't do this. And so I had a second outfit in case I didn't want to wear the catsuit, which if you look at the Open in that year, I think it was 2002, I actually wore the second outfit in the second round. But I was like, no, I can't do that anymore. I need to own this catsuit. I need to own it. So yeah, it was just a really wild experience. But anyway, I took it off and I was like, I can't do this. And I'm like, I need to focus on my game, not on my outfit as I'm walking out on the court. And I'm asked a few girls in the locker room what they think. And they're like, oh, that's crazy. You can't wear that. You can't wear that. And I'm like, oh, I know. And for whatever reason, right before walk off, I just changed really fast. I threw the catsuit on. I zipped it up and I just walked out. It was just like, oh, my God. And then it was no looking back after that, really.
32: Stay tuned for more of our interview with one of the most influential athletes ever, Serena Williams. 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
27: With SRN News, I'm Keith Peters in Washington. The U.S. has struck multiple Iranian tankers in response to more attempted missile attacks on a Navy warship. That's according to a U.S. official who spoke on condition of anonymity to discuss sensitive military operations. Tuesday's strikes are the latest tit-for-tat strikes as Washington and Tehran lurch back towards fighting during more than 6 months of war. Canadian Prime Minister Mark Carney says Canada would move faster to reduce its economic reliance on the United States as retaliatory tariffs took effect on about $20 billion worth of U.S. goods, and the country braced for President Donald Trump's response. The confrontation marks a turning point in Canada's relationship with its much larger neighbor. On Wall Street, the Dow down by 628 points. More details at SRNnews.com.
35: For the Wall Street Business Report, I'm Bob Agnew. Canada struck back at President Trump today with tariffs on about $20 billion worth of U.S. goods in response to the latest round of tariffs on Canada. Canadian Prime Minister Mark Carney.
36: We have everything we need to pivot and prosper. That pivot will come at a cost. There's always a cost to action, but it doesn't come close to the cost of standing still.
35: Meta is launching a personal artificial intelligence agent, Muse, for people 18 and over. The parent company of Instagram and Facebook said the agent can help with day-to-day tasks, things like schedule, shopping, and long-term goals for that matter. Meta is stressing the new agent's safety and privacy features. U.S. stocks fell in their return to trading from a three-day weekend after the latest fighting in the war with Iran pushed oil prices higher. At the close on Wall Street, the Dow was off 622. For the Wall Street Business Report,
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33: Hey there, you're listening to The Deal with Alex Rodriguez and Jason Kelly on Bloomberg Radio. I'm Jason Kelly, and today you're hearing a section from our conversation with one of the most influential athletes of all time, the GOAT, Serena Williams.
32: It's a given what you were doing on the court, but the impact you were having off the court just becomes magnified, to your point. What does it feel like as that is starting to take root?
34: It definitely feels different as that starts to take place. There were more contracts and more deals coming in and more time. Mm. But that's what it is about, right? Again, I'm thinking, I was told when I was really young that you make your money off the court. Tennis should be your smallest check in our sport at that time. And so I'm thinking, okay, this is what my dad was talking about. Like, how did he know? And so, and then it was also leaning into these designs even more after the cat suit. It was even more about leaning into that and how will I want to make my impact? I think that's about the time I started going to fashion school and trying to understand how did I want to make my impact off the court?
32: Yeah.
34: Because it was always about having a plan B, even though I didn't necessarily need it, but it was just something etched in my head.
37: I remember a story with Phil Knight, and I was with Nike ever since I was 17 years old. And we had Ken Griffey Jr. on our team, and at the time, he was like the Michael Jordan. And I was telling Uncle Phil, like, I want my own shoe, like Griffey. And at that time, we had Jordan, we had Griffey, and that was the gold standard.
34: Yeah.
37: And I'll never forget, we went to breakfast on a Saturday morning in Beverly Hills. And I said, Phil, when am I going to get my own shoe? And he says, Alex, if you get to a primary market, at the time I was in Seattle, I would redo your deal and I'll rewrite your contract. And I said, well, define a big market. He said, New York, LA, Chicago. I said, okay. The day I got where George Steinbrenner called me and traded

0: I feel like everything changed after that cat suit, and not because of the cat suit. I think it was me winning the French Open, Wimbledon, and the US Open in the same year. It's been years and years and years since anyone had done that. And winning those three Grand Slams in a row. And I have to say, at the time, there was so many great tennis players. There was Lindsay Davenport, there was Martina Hingis, there was Venus Williams, there was Monica Seles. And to dominate at that time with everyone that was so great was just unheard of. And so I think winning that US Open just solidified everything and the outfit. And it was like, well, this kid is amazing. How do I change that? How do I say, okay, tennis is great, but how do I extend that? And how do I expand that outside of tennis? Just understanding that pop culture and then get invited to different things that I would be like, oh, wow, I'm at the Larius Awards, or I'm here and I'm actually winning these awards. Mm-hmm. And, you know, except for the one in LA, I'm still bitter. But
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5: I'm Dan Lody with Your Money Now. Wall Street moving backwards to start the trading week. Dow Industrial Average down 628 points at 52,786. The NASDAQ was off 85 points. The S&P 500 down 45. Oil prices slightly higher today. West Texas crude up 2% at $93 a barrel. Amazon is apparently going to be a big owner of Qualcomm in the near future. The San Diego-based chipmaker has warrants for 25 million shares of its stock to Amazon, as it works with the e-commerce giant across multiple generations of customized silicone to help build out the AI infrastructure for Amazon Web Services. Qualcomm shares were up 3% today. Visa will increase the amount of data it shares to companies lending on the blockchain. The reason is the rise of stablecoin-linked cards, with the goal to provide greater insight into the performance of digital asset-focused fintech firms and card issuers. Visa shares were down 1%.

0: 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That's your money now.
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2: You know, hopefully, like, sending some messages like, I'm your girl, I'm right. your girl, like, you know, hello. So that was always a company that I've wanted to be with. Mm-hmm. I think they have an opportunity to market, especially at the time. It's mm-hmm. just like, you know, if you want to be the best, then you have to wear Nike. That was seared in my mind. I wanted to be the best, and I think the best, they had the best stuff. They had the best marketing. They had an opportunity to put you, as we talked, we briefly, globally.
3: Mm-hmm.
2: And because tennis is not just in the United States, right. it's Australia, it's England, it's Italy, it's China, it's literally everywhere on the globe. And can think of just a handful of companies that can reach that far.
3: Yeah.
2: And so for me, I wanted to reach that far, and I wanted to be with a company that could amplify that. And I'm not necessarily amplifying them. I wanted to them to amplify me.
3: You talked about this moment in tennis that I want to dwell on for a second, because you're right. There are a lot of great players, but you very quickly just overcome all of them. You did something marked and notable for the business of tennis,
2: mm-hmm.
3: for viewership, for attendance, yeah. for branding off the court. Was that apparent to you at the time, or is it only apparent in retrospect?
2: No, it was very apparent
3: yeah.
2: because mm-hmm. you would see matches. If I wasn't at a tournament or Venus wasn't at a tournament, the attendance was just different. And years that I was injured, oh God, or years that, stay professional, Serena. Don't say that. Years that I was injured or years that, you know, I didn't play, you could just see the difference of, you know, people that are were attending the matches or viewers.
3: The U.S. Open is my favorite tennis tournament. Mm-hmm. It is the most electric setting.
2: Mm-hmm.
3: And then it's like the wattage is turned up when you walk out. That's just, yeah. again, that's yeah. factual.
2: I have to say, you feel that. And
3: yeah.
2: I took on a lot of that pressure as the years continued. After 10 years, you know, I would feel that pressure of like, okay, is Serena going to be in New York? And,
3: right.
2: you know, it was like a, not the Serena Open, but it was still like a lot of attention on, you know, myself.
3: Right.
2: And Venus too, but it was a lot of attention on me.
3: Because the numbers are one thing, and the numbers are great, but what's the Serena effect on Serena? You know, like that pressure that, in the sense of, you know, that if you show up, that's better for tennis. That's better for the owner of the tournament.
2: I don't think that I try to always remain humble.
3: Yeah.
2: And I didn't go in the tournament thinking that the U.S. Open is still going on and I'm not playing,
3: sure.
2: sadly. But, and it's still going to be there without me. So I always had that view and I always knew that. But at the same time, I also did know that for this amount of time, however that's going to be, it's going to be super amplified. And it's not easy, but you do walk in with your chest a little farther out and your head a little higher. Because also you are a target, you know, everyone
3: right.
2: at the end of the day isn't really happy that you're on the front page of all these papers.
3: Right.
2: And, you know, they're just like, they want that. And a part of me is like, take it, because it's a lot of pressure and it's a lot to hold when you lose. Is losing is way bigger news than winning. Like if
3: yes.
2: I won a match, it's almost last page.
3: Expected.
2: And yeah, but if I lose, it's like front center. So you don't want that story. And
3: yeah.
2: so having a lot of that pressure is definitely not fun, but it's also a privilege, you know, and I think I would definitely prefer that pressure than not. If that makes sense.
3: Yeah. Pressure is a privilege. It's right there, right when you walk out on the court, right?
2: Wow. It is your, New York is your favorite tournament. Wow.
4: But Jace, I want to segue to business because
2: yeah.
4: I was on a call with Serena early on and I was like, wow, I wasn't expecting that. And not yeah. because I had a prejudgment.
2: Hey, wait a minute.
4: No, I'll tell you why. Because the questions you were asking
2: mm-hmm.
4: were so thorough. You had done your due diligence. You were asking things about, it has to fit with my brand.
2: Mm-hmm.
4: And I knew you would know all the numbers, but I didn't know how authentic you were going to be mm-hmm. and how sincerely deeply in the weeds you would be.
2: Yeah.
4: Where
2: too deep in the weeds, we decided, right? It was too much.
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6: News this hour from Town Hall. I'm Keith Peters in Washington. American satisfaction with schools has reached a low point.
7: A new poll by Gallup and the Walton Family Foundation shows only about a third of Americans are satisfied with the quality of K through 12 education. That's the lowest since Gallup began polling on the topic 27 years ago. Dissatisfaction with schools in the U.S. has reached a high of 67%. Satisfaction has declined since the COVID-19 pandemic. Democrats are driving the recent slide. Their satisfaction is down about 19 points since President Trump's second term began in 2025. Most Americans do not feel schools are doing a good job of teaching skills like critical thinking and preparing students for future jobs. I'm Mike Hemp.
6: The UK is banning goods from Israeli settlements.
8: The UK government says it's banning trade with Israeli settlements in the occupied West Bank, where settler terrorists are carrying out ethnic cleansing of Palestinians. Foreign Secretary Ed Miliband tells the House of Commons settler actions have resulted in the UK toughening its stance.
9: I do not believe the British people want us supporting the occupation by accepting products from settlements in our shops and supermarkets. So I can announce today that we will introduce an import ban on goods from illegal settlements in the occupied territories.
8: The ban includes a range of services, including financing, construction, infrastructure, real estate, and advertising for settlements. I'm Charles Villadesma.
6: President Trump has honored the victims of the September 11, 2001 attacks by vowing to never forget. He spoke Tuesday at an event at the Ellipse that opens days of commemorations of the attacks a quarter century ago. On Wall Street, the Dow down by 628 points, the Nasdaq dropped 85, the S&P lower by 45. More at townhall.com.
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14: The major averages ending near the worst levels of the trading session as oil prices spiked on Middle East fighting. The Dow was sharply lower as healthcare weighed on the blue chip index as Dow member Amgen stock fell 10%. Software stocks tumbled on AI disruption fears. The Magnificent Seven big cap tech stocks were mostly lower, led by Nvidia and Apple. Strength in chips cushioning Tuesday's losses. Crypto stocks falling as Bitcoin retreats further from $80,000. Oil prices climbing to a three-month high with West Texas Intermediate crude at $93 a barrel. Investors remain cautious before the PPI and CPI inflation reports and Oracle's earnings this week. The Dow down 628 points, the Nasdaq lower by 86, S&P 500 down 45. That's your Fox Business Report. I'm Hillary Barsky, invested in you.
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17: Gentlemen, happy that you are listening. It's September 8th. I believe it's Tuesday. It's 2026. I say I believe it's Tuesday because I really don't know what day it is. As I think we told you, I'm on the other side of the pond right now. We are doing the show in the 2 p.m. East Coast United States time, 8 p.m. here. We're in Italy right now. In case you don't know, we were here for business and some pleasure. But believe it or not, as I sit here, I have four screens, three screens of stocks, one screen of a trading platform, as well as charts. And we're working. Simple as that. I should probably post a picture of it. The people who were coming into the room that we're in were like, all this. Anyway, lots to cover. You know, there are certain days, and then there are certain days. Adam did the show on Friday. I gave him notes to talk about, which I know he did, and they were, or turned out to be, very important, vitally important. We'll get to that in a minute. But in case you don't know, this is serious talk on everything that affects you. We'll do the markets, the economy, your job, your industry. Ladies and gentlemen, we have to do President Trump today. And we're going to do it in a charming fashion. If I was a friend or an advisor of his, sitting down with him at a table with some tea and crumpets, I'm going to tell you what I would be telling him. As you know, we have pulled no punches on either side of the aisle. We have no use for any of them, $40 trillion of debt, but especially this president that is destroying the Republican Party and has destroyed all chances in November. The House is gone, and I'm going to guess the Senate. So that's going to be one hell of a 2 years after. We'll get into that because it's been an eventful three-day holiday weekend from the president, who posted 100 social media posts, some insane, for lack of a better word, insane, absolutely insane. We'll get to that in a bit. We'll do the, as we said, your job, your industry. We'll do scams and shams and corruption when they show up. We're going to talk to you about what we have seen here in Europe and whatever else. And if you don't get this show in your city, we'll post it at GaryK.com. We'll also post it on our X feed. Don't follow us on X, you should. And if you'd like to email us, just be nice. Just be respectful, because that's the way we'll be back to you. Unless you like Hamas, racist, or you robbed a bank today, or committed some criminal act. So on Friday, we simply told Adam, we thought the semiconductors and the artificial intelligence stocks woke up. And Adam told you that. And what we meant by that is very good relative strength versus the markets. On top of that, two key names in SanDisk and Micron that we thought was the best broke above that big 50-day moving average. And a nice move. And we saw a couple of others, and we just thought the semiconductors look like some sort of a moment. That's basically what we said. But of course, as you know, there is nothing 100% in the market. We always say to you, we'll continue to follow up. If anything changes, we'll let you know. And today, while I'm sitting here, in Tuscany, Italy, in front of four laptop screens where the people were looking at me like I was crazy, there is a lot to be told today and a lot of jello moving on the plate. And what we're going to do is start out with what's wrong. But I think you know where we're going on what's right, because Friday, little did we know, not only was it in a moment, but it led into today where the juice is loose and the semis and AI, artificial intelligence names, and we're talking the memory, the data, the storage, and all those things that topped out 2-3 months back. They're lighting up like a pinball machine today, and mostly green, some green very, very nicely. But where I want to go with first, because for whatever reason, this market is the weirdest. I'm about to tell you how strong the semiconductors and artificial intelligence stocks are. While the Dow today is 110 points. Yes, the Dow is down another 510 points on top of almost 300 on Friday. But not only that, it's what's doing things. As we scan here, we're just letting you know. Retail, as you know, we have been bearish on the whole while mentioning to you, oh, there's a few names that stick out and are strong. One of them was Victoria's Secret, but that broke down. Another one was Crocs, and that crashed. So retail getting hit pretty darn good today. Bearish, worsening. Housing and housing related hit badly today. And worsening. And when we mean housing related, Home Depot, Floor and Decor, stuff like that, Sherwin-Williams, retail, housing related. How about autos and auto dealers? Worsening. How about airlines, hotels, cruise lines? Bearish as all heck. About FedEx, which was teasing a breakout but now breaking down. They're not really down today, but the rails and truckers have been very weak, but they are red today. How about restaurants? They worsened today. with one of the strongest names in Brinker International down a nice juicy $8. How about economically sensitive names? Well, United Rentals is up 11. That's our number one name, but it's already been hit hard. But WW Grainger's down 40 today. Roper Industries down 12. We mentioned Sherwin-Williams in the Dow down 7 today. Oh, but we're not done. Insurance stocks of all stripes, pretty much topping pretty darn good. And then we get to biotech / healthcare and all that. Because biotech has been acting pretty well. Healthcare, pharma, Johnson & Johnson, been strong. Merck was up big recently with Moderna. They're coming after healthcare / biotech / pharma pretty big today. Amgen in the Dow is down $41 on some drug news. In case you don't know, that's about 260 Dow points, 40 times 260 of the 520 Dow, half of the Dow. But it counts, because when Amgen was strong, it counted on the way up. Now on the way down. Up next, we'll continue along these lines. Lots to cover. This is the one only Investor's Edge.

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21: 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Yeah, I know we sound like we're in a tunnel, because, you know, but we're doing the show. We're here in Europe. It's 8:17 p.m. By the way, the market will still be open when we shut the radio down today. We're doing it early. There he is, but I have to tell you also, how about the... ADP and paychecks, we think they've topped out. They've been rallying up. We think they've topped out. Oh, the, what do you call them? The McKinsey types? Those, the outsourcing, management consulting? We think they've... Just another area. Accenture. For example. You hear us? All these areas. Pharma. Eli Lilly just broke out of a beautiful range, tucked in, didn't work, and breaking down now. Eli Lilly. And of course, pharma topping out, as we mentioned, a lot of the healthcare. Interesting, huh? Steel stocks. Well, they on tariffs and then not tariffs, then tariffs. They just look under pressure. It's not the end of the world today. Consumer staples. I got nothing good to tell you except Smuckers. That one acts well. Oh, and Coke in the Dow. But Coke looks like it's top for now, but it's not going to do any damage. And then you get financials. So recently, the regional banks topped out. They're down more today. The big banks, well, there's six of them that I follow here, and I think three of them are under pressure, nothing bad, and three of them are okay. Bank of New York acts fine, JP Morgan fine, Goldman still, not doing much there. But notice what we did here. Because we're about to flip over and talk about AI, artificial intelligence stocks / semiconductors. And in the AI, we're talking about memory, storage, data, and all that crap that have been very, very bearish. Very, very. And by the way, even and today, there's still plenty of names down 30, 40, 50%. Other areas that have been strong today, well, the oil refiners. Oil's up again today. Oil refiners have been pretty much the lead complex. What else is going on today? Gold's pulling back. Bitcoin's down a little bit today, but has been acting pretty darn good. The crypto. In the Dow, which is weird. As we mentioned, Amgen's down $42, which takes me to software. So, as you know, we've had two tiers in software. And we're not talking tears from your eyes, we're talking T-I-E-R-S. You had one tier of very weak software stocks that never really got going. And then there was about... when all added up, about a dozen software stocks that what we considered to be on the stronger side, CrowdStrike, Okta, off of earnings, Salesforce.com, Snowflake. Snowflake opened up at 385 on its earnings. It's 337 today. Other names that have been strong, Twilio, Atlassian, which is symbol Team, Workday on rumors of a buyout. They're all, some of them topped and not very well, and the weaker software names have been crushed. So software is losing sponsorship, we call it. You know, when you got 50 stocks in a group, and 50 stocks are working, and then all of a sudden, 20 aren't. Next, we mentioned financials. You know what's been strong? MasterCard and Visa. It looks like they topped out today. with the Dow down 532 points today. But as I speak, off of Friday, and I will tell you, they opened them hot today, and then they sold them off. And they reheated them. You had very weird moves like Seagate opening up at $40 and within minutes was only up 10, dropping $30. It's up $73 today. It's about 8%. Maybe almost 9. Which takes me to the artificial intelligence semiconductors. Let me repeat. On Friday, and we always use nothing's ever 100%, they had woken up. And that was an easy call. The Dow was down 277. SanDisk up 100 and change. Micron up big. Other AI things strong. But we got a three-day holiday. We come in today. And we see the Dow down 500 pre-market. Excuse me, the Dow was down pre-market about 380, but the NASDAQ was up. And then I look to see what's up pre-market, semis and artificial intelligence. So let me be clear. It looks like a move's afoot. A move. A move is afoot. To what extent, we don't know. For how long, we don't know. We don't know duration. We don't know how good. We don't know if it dies today or goes for a while. We just know Friday was liftoff and today. Well, I'm going to call out some names and tell you what they're up today, but also tell you where they are, big scheme of things. Because just remember, a stock that drops 50% and rallies 20% is still down 40%. But let me not throw cold water on it. Today's move, BAFO. Up next, we'll go through today's move. And then we'll talk to the president. Well, in a way, this is the one and only Investor's Edge.

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3: I'm Dan Loney with Your Money Now. Wall Street gave ground to start the shortened trading week. The Dow fell 628 points, ending the session at 52,786. NASDAQ was off 85 points. The S&P 500 was down 45. Oil prices pushed slightly higher today. West Texas crude gaining 2% at $93 a barrel. Verizon has signed a deal with specialty glassmaker Corning for high-density optical fiber. It's part of a move by the communications giant to ramp up broadband expansion and reinforce its network infrastructure to support AI workloads. The multi-billion-dollar deal will see Corning supply 80 million miles of optical fiber in the next 5 years. Canada has brought into play the tariffs that it proposed recently on U.S. goods to counteract the new tariffs placed by the U.S. on Canadian products. A total of $27 billion worth of tariffs have been enacted on things like dairy, agriculture, household appliances, and more. Steel, aluminum, furniture, and clothing was hit with the highest tariffs of 50%. That's Your Money Now.
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8: 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With SRN News, I'm Keith Peters in Washington. The Supreme Court is rebuffing Missouri's push to use a new congressional map backed by President Trump in the November election. The court on Tuesday turned down an emergency appeal from Missouri Republican officials. Republicans had hoped the new districts could help them gain a seat and hold on to their slim House majority in the midterms. The U.S. has struck multiple Iranian tankers in response to more attempted missile attacks on a Navy warship. That's according to a U.S. official who spoke on condition of anonymity to discuss sensitive military operations. Tuesday's strikes are the latest tit-for-tat strikes as Washington and Tehran lurch back towards fighting during more than 6 months of war. On Wall Street, the Dow down by 128 points, the NASDAQ dropped 85. More details at SRNNews.com.
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14: He's got to be pleased with that. The crowd is just on his feet here. He's a Cinderella boy.
12: With a cult bomb.
15: It comes highly recommended. You're going to feel better if you talk to him.
16: Okay. Are you ready? Well, interesting enough, Micron, which opened up today at 1,041, up about 25, is only up a buck today. That's a little bit of an outlier. NVIDIA, $2.50 as I speak. And again, it's only about 2:30 East Coast time in the States. NVIDIA has been a very weird stock. I don't know how to explain it. But it seems like when you have a bad day in semis, it goes up. When you have a, anyway, it's down 4.5 today, but put that aside. Let's start off with symbol light. Symbol Lumentum, the name. Well, it's done nothing for 6 months, but it's one of those names that was trying to break out a few weeks ago. But the market was weak for these stocks. They took it back down to the 50-day. And on Friday, we noted to our peeps, look like a bullish pullback, little wedge backwards, up $112 today, 12.5%. It is not broken out yet of that six-month range. All things being equal, we think it's going to. Now, we have to bring up something else today. And there was news on the whole, how do I put this? Artificial intelligence complex. You see, I can read to you the news, but beats the hell out of me what the news is. It's early June. News that GPT-6 Astra could fuel 800G/1.6T artificial intelligence demand. I don't think Einstein could understand. But it's lifting light. It's lifting Coherent with the same news. Coherent is up about 8%. Corning got an upgrade today, and I think that's part of that whole thing. But Corning, for example, which is up today, if I get it right, 8%, stock at a high of 271, late June, early July. It's up $13 today to $167. It's still down $104. But I think it's turning up. And that's the two key words. Turning up. Curling. Change of complexion. How about VRT? Vertiv. Data center crap. Breaks above the 50-day today. Only up 5%, but breaks above the 50-day today. How about Seagate? What do they do? Data storage. The stock went from 1145. Going into Friday was at 800. Friday was up $50. Today opens up 40, drops $30. It's now $74 for the day, breaks above the 50-day, and tracing out what I call goodness, Seagate. And we'll see how they all finish. Again, it's close. Western Digital's up 5%. SanDisk is up another 3%. Not done. AMD, semiconductor, stock's done nothing for 5 months. Traced out ugly. But off of Friday's, what we thought was could be a moment, up another 6% today. Really good moves. How about symbol BE? That's up 11% today, but a proviso, notice the big word, being added to the S&P. But on Friday, moved above the 50-day. And why is this 50-day important? Because you can't go up if you're below it. So going above it gives you opportunity. Arm Holdings, up 4.5% today. Broadcom, very weak, up 3% today. Intel, remember the CEO bought a bunch of stock, about 10 million bucks at 95? It's 104 today, up 9. Guess what Intel's doing today? Breaking back above the 50-day. And again, the word turn up comes to mind. Do not forget, all this is going on while the Dow's down 536 points and a bunch of areas are getting smoked and advanced declines are very poor today. And new yearly lows are still outpacing new yearly highs. But the money flows into artificial intelligence, semiconductors. Wow. Symbol FIX in the construction. Been dead for a while now. Up 2.5. How about Ciena, which just had very bad reaction to earnings and still very weak, but still up 8% today. I wouldn't go near that one. How about GEV, Renova? And that's been all over the map for the last 6 months. 1181 to 856 to 1196 down to 897 up to up to 1100 back down under 900. It's up 3.5% today. And I'm not trying to 3% because that's good, but there's a bunch of things up 5, 6, 7. Teradyne, 4.5% today. The SOX is only up 2%, but individual names. And I will state for the record the artificial intelligence names as a whole. And again, that's memory, storage, data are better than most of the semis. Celestica. Looking at that one, CLS, that's up 6.5% today. By the way, it closes, it's at 333 as I speak, up 6.5%. The high was 474. Lots of damage in these stocks. Lots. But some impressive moves today in the storage. The telecom. Semis, AI, and I'm not going to shrug it off. We're going to let you know now that's 2 days in a row that the institutional crowd has turned the other way, and they were sellers. Now, and what they're doing is they're selling a whole lot of other crap to buy this stuff, and we'll see where it takes us. Again, we're hoping a trend gets into place here. We hope this goes for a while. There's your story today. As I speak, the Dow's now down 560. NASDAQ 100 is still up 20. Why? Semis, artificial intelligence. Because software is very weak today. Microsoft down 8, Salesforce.com down 13, Adobe down another 10 after getting hit last week. And I can go on. I also want to make note, travel related. You know what they're breaking down badly? Booking Holdings and Expedia. You know what that is, right? So, wild. That's all I can say. Some wild action near term, ladies and gentlemen. Switching over. I was in London first for 2.5 days. That was business. Looked pretty busy. Looked like tourism, not a problem there. And you know I love London. I think it's just a fabulous place. I will walk over my footsteps of a year ago, 2 years ago, 3 years ago, 4 years ago. Just love it. Hey, up next. If I had a conversation of the United States, that's up on Investor's Edge.

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1: For the Wall Street Business Report, I'm Bob Agnew. Canada struck back at President Trump today with tariffs on about $20 billion worth of U.S. goods in response to the latest round of tariffs on Canada. Canadian Prime Minister Mark Carney.
2: We have everything we need to pivot and prosper. That pivot will come at a cost. There's always a cost to action, but it doesn't come close to the cost of standing still.
1: Meta is launching a personal artificial intelligence agent, Muse, for people 18 and over. The parent company of Instagram and Facebook said the agent can help with day-to-day tasks, things like schedule, shopping, and long-term goals for that matter. Meta is stressing the new agent's safety and privacy features. U.S. stocks fell in their return to trading from a three-day weekend after the latest fighting in the war with Iran pushed oil prices higher. At the close on Wall Street, the Dow was off 622. For the Wall Street Business Report, I'm
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4: I'm Susan Lee, and this is the Fox Business Report.
5: Stocks finishing near session lows as oil prices spike, which is fueling inflation fears ahead of the release of the CPI report later this week, with West Texas Intermediate crude topping $93 a barrel. A big drop of Dow member Amgen shares contributing to the Dow's declines on Tuesday, with Amgen stock falling 10%. The sell-off coming after Novartis said that its experimental cardiovascular treatment had failed to meet phase 3 trial results. The news not boding well for Amgen's own cardiovascular drug. The Dow down 628 points, the Nasdaq lower by 86, S&P 500 down 45. And shares of Apple fell over 1%. The tech giant will be kicking off a new era on Wednesday when CEO John Ternus takes the stage for the first time for the company's annual iPhone launch event. That's your Fox Business Report. I'm Hillary Barsky, invested in you.
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8: For nearly 3,000 years, Homer's The Iliad has shaped the Western imagination. As one of the foundational works of Western literature, it explores permanent questions about honor, courage, leadership, friendship, justice, and what it means to live a noble life. In one of the epic's defining moments, Achilles returns to battle after the death of his beloved friend, Patroclus, setting aside his wounded pride to confront the responsibilities that come with greatness. His decision reveals one of the central themes of the Iliad, that true greatness requires more than strength. It demands character, sacrifice, and the pursuit of what

0: higher than higher income folks. Wall Street gave ground today thanks to the shortened trading week. The Dow fell 628 points at the 2,786. NASDAQ lost 85. S&P 500 was off 45. West Texas crude up 2% at $93 a barrel, and that's your money now.
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2: 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With Gary Kaltbaugh.

and welcome once again to Investor's Edge. So, let me preface a couple of things. As you know, I think President Trump is probably one of the greatest socialists as a president. That's number one. Huh? What? Huh? Well, we've outlined it for you, because if we outlined for you, a Democrat, the things that he is and has done, you'd agree. But those who love Trump, you'll be cursing me out. You know that, right? You know when the government takes positions in companies as socialism. You know when the president taxes farmers and pays them off with our tax dollars to curry favor. That's socialism. You know when the government creates accounts and gives money to kids. That's socialism. You know when a president and his family make themselves billions of dollars in a very corrupt fashion. Well, that's socialism. These are all facts. These are not opinions. These are all these things that they have done. And it's pure socialism. I can go on. That's just the start. If it was a Democrat, you'd all agree with me. You, the Republicans, would agree with me. Yeah, that's pure socialism. But there's more. And we are not going to call names. We're not going to put him down. But Mr. President, you are kissing the ass of Vladimir Putin and the murderer who runs North Korea while kicking in the nuts our allies. You made fun of the head of Italy, the woman, Meloni, who's very popular, that she wanted pictures with you and begging you. You have a video out now that you put up of you taking a hockey stick and beating the crap out of the head of Canada. You are now fighting with Canada. And you are making up the story that they are screwing us because we buy a lot more stuff from them than they buy from us. Even though we are much bigger and we are not losing money by paying for Canadian goods, we have an asset when we pay for Canadian goods. So your reasoning is half ass. Today you are out there with 9/11 and claiming, oh, you were there at the site and you were helped up by first responders today. That's a lie. And that's an over-the-top lie. You keep stating how well you have done and how big you are in the polls, and everything says otherwise. You gotta stop.

0: tariffs or taxes on us, paid by us and our businesses. Simple as that. Stop the tariffs. Stop telling the country is the best word in the dictionary. Stop telling the country it's the golden age and it's the greatest economy ever. Stop posting social media posts with you and George Washington and how you're better than him and you're the greatest president of time. Stop posting. Stop telling the Fed what to do. And get your economics correct. Dropping the Fed funds rate will do nothing for mortgages. In fact, it may make mortgages go higher because the markets will believe there is no inflation fighting. And the most important yield, the 10-year yield, the free market of yields, will go up. Stop interfering with markets on a daily basis. Talk less. Stop overpromising. Underpromise and overdeliver. Overpromising and underdeliver is not a good thing. Stop putting down people. Stop putting down women reporters in kind of an inflammatory way. You gain no votes by any and all of the things I just described. Your poll numbers are the worst the president has had at this time going into a midterm, which will be a huge anchor on the Republicans in the House and Senate elections come November. You have to stop and just stop lying. Everybody knows your lies. The Republicans know your lies. They're running away from you right now. Republicans up for election don't even want to, aren't mentioning your name right now. Take a cue. And you may just have a chance in November. Otherwise, forget it. And you know what the other party's going to do? Your whole family's going to be up on Capitol Hill for all the self-dealing, the grants that government paid out to your sons in companies that they just started up with others. You're pardoning a fraud and gaining millions. Enough. Y'all have a great evening. Drive carefully. When you get home, do like we do. Make sure you hug your family, hug your children. They will feel better. You will feel better. I promise. We'll be back tomorrow. Have a good night.
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5: News this hour from Town Hall. I'm Keith Peters in Washington. The midterm elections are now less than 2 months away, but correspondent Ben Thomas says there are still primaries to be held.
6: Historically, one of the early states casting votes in presidential years, New Hampshire's only now holding its 2026 primary. The headline contest is for the U.S. Senate seat held by retiring Democrat Gene Shaheen. On the Republican side, two former U.S. Senators, John Sununu and Scott Brown, are among eight candidates competing for the party's nomination. Democrats will choose between Congressman Chris Pappas, considered the frontrunner, scientist and Democratic Socialist Karishma Mansoor, and three other candidates. Poll closing times vary across the state, but the last is 8 p.m. Eastern. I'm Ben Thomas.
5: The trade war with Canada heats up as tariffs on U.S. products go into effect.
7: Canadian tariffs now in effect on more than 700 American products, from steel to aluminum to cheese, after retaliatory tariffs of up to 50% began Tuesday. Canadian Prime Minister Mark Carney.
8: They wanted us to become even more reliant on them, not less. In too many areas, they wanted dependency, not a true economic partnership.
7: Now President Trump threatening Canadian jetmaker Bombardier. The private company says its supply chain includes about 2,800 U.S. companies in 47 states. Canada is the second largest U.S. trading partner after Mexico, and crude imports equal nearly 20% of U.S. petroleum consumption. I'm Julie Walker.
5: The Supreme Court is rebuffing Missouri's push to use a new congressional map backed by President Trump in the November election. The court on Tuesday turned down an emergency appeal from Missouri Republican officials, but now a federal judge is blocking the state from using the old maps. More on these stories at townhall.com.
9: 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Grand prize includes a Neptune suite for two aboard the Holland America Eurodam, round-trip airfare for two to Fort Lauderdale, Florida, a $500 Visa gift card, an unforgettable Caribbean voyage celebrating America's 250th anniversary. 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
17: Good afternoon, fellow investors, and welcome back to InvestTalk. I'm your host, Luke Guerrero, and it's Tuesday, September 8th, 2026. Now, I hope each and every one of you listening out there had a restful and relaxing weekend. I know over here in Southern California, it has been particularly hot and humid. In a shocking turn of events, Wednesday, I read the real feel is supposed to be 117 due to humidity, so not looking forward to that. But I digress, because today's show is, in the same way every other show is, about you, about your finance and investment questions, about your education. And because that's the case, before we talk about the market today, before we run down our show topics, why don't we tackle this caller question now?
18: 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Thank you.
17: The PIMCO Dynamic Income Fund is a fund that we actually get pretty decent amount of questions on, although it has been quite some time since I have at least received them. Maybe Justin has. But it's a bond fund. It is actively managed by PIMCO. It is 1.1% in terms of its expense ratio. And people like it because of the income component. Now, it's 30-day SEC yield. For some reason, this number is not on here right now. Interesting. Either way, okay, so it is about 14 to 15% is what its forward yield is. So that is definitely one of the highest in the market right now. It uses a bit of leverage to amplify returns. It holds high yield bonds. It holds emerging market debt. It holds mortgage-backed securities. So there's a little bit of credit risk there as well. But the most important thing to know about this fund is it is a closed end bond fund. And so the difference between a closed and open end fund is a closed end fund has a fixed amount of shares, meaning you are buying shares from another investor. Meaning, as opposed to an open end fund where you're buying directly from the mutual fund and a share is created at net asset value for you, meaning you can actually get this thing at a premium or at a discount. Now, this particular fund typically trades at a premium. It's currently at about 7 to 8%, it looks like, is its premium to NAV. That is definitely below its five-year average. But because of the manager being PIMCO, this fund typically does trade at a premium. Another important thing to note, which we always mention as well, is that net investment income only covers about 45% of the distribution. What that means is that, in effect, more than half of the payout comes from return of capital or unrealized gains, and NAV has been in a long-term downtrend. The high yield looks great, but your principal is slowly shrinking. So that 14% yield, it's not a 14% return. It is a meaningful portion of it is your money being handed back to you. Now, if you're income focused, if you understand what NAV erosion is and the trade-off of NAV erosion, maybe this might make sense for you. But if somebody's seeing this thing and sees 14% yield, you know, 12 to 40% yield, and thinks it's risk-free, it's not. If you're worried about a downturn in the economy, this is a heavily leveraged, high yield fund. It is one of the riskier places to be. So understand what you own is always the number one rule. In this case, understand the dynamics of a closed end fund and what that means for your share of its net asset value over time. For most people, I don't think PDI makes sense. That is the PIMCO Dynamic Income Fund. Thanks for the call. We had a great show for you last Friday, and of course yesterday we brought you a best of episode, but last Friday we talked about something that is a thorn in the side of a lot of Gen Z people, and they don't realize it yet, and that's because sports betting and investing have started to compete for a lot of Gen Z people for their finite capital. We also answered a listener question on ticker SPY. So if you haven't missed it, go check it out. The best way to get every show is to follow Invest Talk wherever you get your podcasts. Now on to today, where our main focus point is about something close to home, diesel prices, because they hit yet another record. And in a lot of ways, fuel inflation, specifically diesel pricing, is a bit of a wild card that Wall Street is underestimating. This is as a result of both the conflicts in the Ukraine and Iran, because they're knocking critical refineries offline. And that pain ripples far beyond the gas station, from trucking costs to grocery store shelves. Diesel is, in a lot of ways, the hidden inflation driver that could complicate the Federal Reserve's next move. Also, we'll touch on the profit recession, taking a little bit of a dive into the NFIB survey that was released last week. bit of a discussion on the $8.6 billion that Americans lost in investment fraud last year. And should we have time at the end of the show, we'll touch on the Fed's plumbing problem. We also have some voice bank calls ready to play, including one on how we manage our watch lists and another on Intuitive Surgical, ticker ISRG, as well as some questions that came in from the comment section of the Invest Talk YouTube channel. And hopefully we hear from some of you live throughout the show. We are headed into a quick break. Please remember you can call anytime and leave your questions on the Invest Talk voice bank. If you're listening via our live stream or on AM 1220 in the Bay Area, I encourage you to call now at 888-99-CHART. Up next, we'll talk about today's market activity.
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14: 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It's Goldman Sachs, NASDAQ.
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17: Let's talk a little bit about the market today. Of course, the market processing all that happened over the long holiday weekend. And the net result was everything a bit lower. We saw the Dow down 117, the S&P down 58, the NASDAQ down 32, and the Russell 2000 down 52 basis points. Amongst the sectors, healthcare was probably the weakest amidst some broad-based poor trial data, poor results. You saw housing and autos and software as well being some of the worst. So those names that are particularly hit by rising rates and inflation. Interestingly enough, though, momentum, semis, memory names, AI infrastructure, companies that generally are reliant upon debt financing did particularly well. Energy, of course, doing well on oil's strength, and then industrial commodities like copper, some of the best performers on the day. On the bond side, we did see treasuries a bit weaker. Yields were up 1 to 3 basis points, and the curve generally flattened across the board. Dollar index was down 30 bips. Gold finished down 80. Silver up 40. And crude oil up 1.7%. What caused this? I mean, it was a bit of a defensive tilt. You know, you saw some more hawkish moves with respect to the situation in Iran. You saw a ramp up in kinetic activity. Earlier, you saw that the Houthis attacked Saudi oil facilities. The U.S. struck Iranian tankers near Karg Island. And then, of course, there was a previously undisclosed report that said Iran attacked U.S. Navy ships on Monday. And so understandably, Brent is now not far from its earlier highs, holding just below $100 a barrel, while diesel prices, which we're going to talk a little bit about later on in the show, continue to be flagged as concerns for global growth. That being said, I think a lot of what the market is waiting for is CPI on Friday. It's probably the most important that it has been in some time, given its implications for next week's FOMC decision. On the data front, NFIB small business optimism fell to 98.7 in August from 99.8 in July. We saw weak sales, we saw supply disruptions, and we saw inflation weighing on sentiment as well. New York Fed's latest SCE showed unchanged one-year inflation expectations at 3.6, though the three-year horizon was down 10 basis points to 3.2, while the 12-month unemployment rate expectations, its highest level since April of 2020. Looking ahead for the rest of the week, we get ADP private payrolls as the loan release tomorrow, while we have PPI and claims, the highlights on Thursday, and of course, as I already mentioned, CPI, as well as the preliminary University of Michigan consumer sentiment, caps off the week on Friday. All right, let's shift gears and go over to the YouTube comment section question bank for a ticker, for a question about ticker ACWI. It says, hi, Justin and Luke, Kenny from Philly, go Birds. Can you tell me your thoughts on ticker ACWI? I heard your thoughts about international emerging markets. Does this fund help you track any larger trends? And is it a good fund to have in your portfolio? Thank you and love the show. All right, ACWI, which we in the industry also call ACWI, stands for All Country World Index. What does that mean? Well, you guessed it. It means it's tracking every single stock in the world, every country, developed markets, emerging markets, frontier markets. It's based on MSCI Global Equity Classifications, meaning it's subject to the MSCI breakpoints, i.e. the limits that it is willing to include in the portfolio from a size perspective. And this particular ETF is managed by iShares, of course, reputable large manager. How it attacks global markets is really through market cap weighting. So it takes each individual country and weights stocks based on the weighting within those individual countries, and then gives each country its weight based on the overall global marketplace. And so there are no active bets being made here, really. You know, its expense ratio, although you would be saying is a bit expensive at 32 bips, it's because it's giving you international and emerging market exposure. Typically, funds do that in order to, typically funds that do that cost more than just U.S. funds. In certain areas, it is going to exclude small caps. It may do some sampling. I actually think this particular fund might exclude frontier markets as well. So generally what you're going to get is an ETF that is slightly larger than the benchmark, but isn't doing anything crazy for you. So if you're tracking the global stock market, this is the type of fund you want to be in. But it's not going to make any bets here. It's not going to make any plays on emerging versus international. It's just going to give you what the market gives you on a market cap weighted basis. But either way, certainly a cheap way to go about investing globally. That is ACWI, the iShares MSCI ACWI ETF. Thanks for watching. All right, 24/7 Voice Bank never closes, so you can leave your finance and investment questions anytime on 888-99-CHART. 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
17: The August NFIB Small Business Optimism Index came out this morning, hitting 98.7, down about 1.1 points from July, and just above the 52-year average of 98, which sounds fine, right? It's mediocre. It's not alarming. But we always say this. Don't just read the headline. Dive in. And when you do dive in, it tells a bit of a story that really matters for people that invest in small caps or own a business. There was a net negative 19% of small businesses reporting positive profit trends. Negative 19. That is down 3 points from July. That's the measure that tells you whether small firms are making money. And according to it, they're not. A net 6% expected higher real sales. Only a net 10 expected conditions to improve in 6 months. And that's down 5 points from the previous report. The most interesting number, though, a net 28% plan to raise prices in the coming months. That is unchanged from July. Small businesses are losing money, and in order to deal with that, they are going to charge you more anyway. That doesn't really make much economic sense. I think a lot of it comes from an area of desperation, right? They're not raising prices because demand is strong. Which typically allows one to raise prices. They're raising prices because their input costs are getting higher, paying more to employ people, more for insurance, more for fuel, more for materials, and it's rising faster than their revenue, and they can't really seem to get out of that. And the credit picture is a bit of a twist as well. The average rate paid on short-term loans actually fell to 7.5%. Credit availability is net negative 2%, so borrowing costs went down even as we started to price in more rate hikes. The reason being, Banks may be cutting rates to attract small business borrowers because loan demand is weak. So when a borrower has leverage over the lender, understandably, it usually means the borrower doesn't want to borrow. It's not bullish. So just seeing rates falling isn't necessarily good. And the number one problem, according to small businesses, labor quality. 35% can't fill open positions. 62% have supply chain disruptions. There's some structural constraints here that rate policy can't fix. So essentially, the Fed can hike rates forever, and it won't solve the fact that a small business owner can't find help. So if you don't run a small business and you instead own small caps or a small cap fund, and these are names that we have been pretty bullish on and you've seen a bit of a rotation this year, the data is not what you want to see, right? The Russell 2000 is up over 22% this year, but roughly 40% of its constituents face a $368 billion maturity wall of debt that needs refinancing, and rates for them are moving higher, while this survey tells you the underlying businesses are in a profit squeeze. So this valuation gap, maybe it keeps the rally going, but the fundamental foundation underneath is a bit softer than what we've been seeing. This all feeds into what we should be looking at this week ahead of the Federal Reserve meeting next week, because all of this goes into not only the path of inflation, the strength of the economy, but really what the Federal Reserve has available to it as an option. Let's keep things moving and squeeze in a listener question from 888-99-CHART.
5: 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I wanted to know, when you mention a watch list, if you have a way of automating that as to get price changes and news for those companies you might put on the list. 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Take care.
17: So the short answer to your question is yes. It is very difficult without using automations generally to track all of the information you need to track about your watch list, especially as that list expands and you start to scale that to various sectors and various markets and what have you. Now, for us personally, we use a mixture of external tools and services like FactSet. Sometimes we use internally created tools to maintain our watch list, to pull data, various data providers through APIs. So that's all to say, yes, we do that. Now, for a investor such as yourself or a listener, you know, there are tools available to you. You could certainly use some of the free options. The Y-charts is a good option that tends to be cheap. There's a bunch of things that you can look at online, I would say, to help you maintain that. Now, that being said, is it necessary to see pricing every single day? Probably not. You really care more about trends, about profitability, about valuations, all those things. And looking at that each and every day becomes a bit of noise. So even though we do have these things, you know, I'm not checking the name on a watch list each and every day to see what the price is, because there's not much explanatory power there. But tracking those things certainly is a critical part of deciding when you want to kick them off the list or maybe include them in your portfolio. Thanks for the call. On the next Invest Talk, we'll look into this story. World food prices hit 4-year highs. Is food inflation already baked in to the next CPI report? That's tomorrow, but for now, I'm Luke Guerrero, and we are ready to take your calls anytime at 888-99-CHART.
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6: with SRN News. I'm Keith Peters in Washington. The White House says the United States is banning dairy products, most alcoholic beverages, and motorcycles from Canada as the trade war between the two nations escalates. The ban will take effect in 3 weeks and comes after Canada imposed retaliatory tariffs on $20 billion in U.S. imports earlier Tuesday. The U.S. military says it has destroyed 5 Iranian oil tankers in response to the latest attacks on its warships. Tehran then hit back at American targets in Jordan. It's the latest burst of back-and-forth strikes that have lurched the sides back towards open hostilities in a more than 6-month-old war. Following Tuesday's American strikes, Iran launched missiles toward U.S. targets in Jordan, according to Iranian state-run media. More details at SRNNews.com.
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0: In the early days, InvestTalk was Jerry Klein and Steve Peasley. Now the torch has been passed and a new generation of hosts is on the job. Justin Klein and Luke Guerrero. So when you've got finance and investment questions, don't forget to call InvestTalk. 888-99-CHART.
1: On Friday, the average price of diesel fuel in America hit $5.85 a gallon. That was an all-time record. It was up 7 cents from the previous day, up 60% from a year ago. And in California, where I used to have to commute in a diesel car, $7.70 a gallon. The reason why I wanted to spend some time talking about this is that most people watch unleaded gasoline prices. Most of the financial media talks about gasoline. Most consumers use gasoline. But diesel's the fuel that actually drives inflation. And that matters right now more than it has in years. Even if you never leave the house and work from home and only order things on Amazon or Walmart or however you want to buy things online, it still comes to your house in a truck. Things move around in trucks. There's absolutely no way in a modern economy that you cannot be exposed to diesel prices. Everything you buy that is not grown in your own backyard and that you don't make for yourself moved because of diesel. It's not just trucks. It's trains. It's ships, farm equipment, construction equipment. All of it is diesel. So when diesel prices surge, every single link in the supply chain gets more expensive, and those costs flow through to consumer prices, but albeit with a bit of a lag, anywhere between 3 and 6 months. Now, back when I bought my diesel car, in 2020, diesel was actually cheaper than gas. The reason why it's more expensive than gas right now? Well, there are wars on two continents that are simultaneously destroying refinery capacity. In Russia, Ukrainian drone strikes have knocked more than a quarter of the country's refining capacity offline. Russia, the world's second largest diesel exporter after the United States, extended an export ban through the end of September because it's facing a domestic shortage. Then in the Middle East, you have Iranian strikes on tankers and infrastructure near the Strait of Hormuz, and that's shut down refineries and also cut off raw material imports to others. There was a earnings call that Valero's COO did on January 30th, saying that refining fundamentals are tight, and they're getting tighter. They have idled refineries representing about 5 million barrels per day of capacity. That's roughly 8% of global diesel demand being disrupted. Now, the previous record for diesel prices, $5.81, was set in June of 2022, and that fell in an entirely different environment. In 2022, crude oil was spiking and diesel was moving with it. This time, crude is elevated, but not at records. There's a huge premium above crude for diesel. It's called the crack spread. And it's at historic levels. It's clear it's not just an oil problem, it's a refining problem. And the issue is primarily that oil problems, albeit not easy to fix, are far easier to fix than refining problems, because you can't build a refinery overnight. You can't restart one that was bombed in a week. Now, this inflation transmission, it's already visible. We saw last month's CPI showed energy prices up over 18% year over year. We have diesel-specific costs flowing into transportation, which is embedded in the price of food and building materials and retail goods. And for rural and suburban households, predominantly those in the Northeast, I mean, you feel it all too well, because households that heat with oil, I mean, Diesel's record means heating season is going to get very expensive. For the Fed, Diesel is maybe the spoiler that could force their hand. And I saw a piece in Reuters that essentially put this case to the test, because if diesel keeps driving transportation costs higher, those costs flow into core goods prices, the category that the Fed watches most closely. So a hike becomes harder to avoid, not because wages are surging or consumer demand is overheating, but because the cost of moving everything from point A to point B becomes more expensive. Now, from an investment perspective, what does this mean? It means energy stocks, midstream operators, refinery operators specifically, doing well. You know, these companies earn the crack spread. So when the spread is at records, their margins are at records. It also supports the case for commodities as inflation hedges, reinforces that staying short in terms of duration with respect to fixed income positioning, something we've been recommending for multiple years at this point. But for the real economy, for consumers, this is a tax. It's a tax on consumption, on business investment, on farming, on construction, on everybody who needs something delivered anywhere. And unlike a government tax, there's no vote. There's no exemption. There's nothing you can do about it. The numbers at the pump are just going to, at least for the foreseeable future, continue to go up. All right, why don't we tackle a fresh caller question now?
2: Hi, Duncan from New York. Thank you for all that you do. I'm looking at stock ticker ISRG, Intuitive Surgical. It looks like it's been going down for a little bit, and I know that the PE ratio is so high, but their fundamentals still look good. Their return on equity is almost 20%. Their return on assets is 10%. I'm looking for an entry point here, and I guess what I'm also looking for is I want to put this in two accounts. One, in my Roth IRA. I think this is a good long-term hold. But two, I'm thinking about putting this in just a brokerage account, taxable account, just think about like considering my value play or something like that. But yeah, just looking to see what you guys would say, and thank you very much. Have a good night. Bye.
1: Let's take a look at Intuitive Surgical. That is ISRG. It is a robotic-assisted surgery company. So they have that flagship Da Vinci surgical system, which, oh man, I don't even know when they created that thing. It's on its, I think it's fifth generation now. My sister's a surgeon. She is familiar with and operates with them. She likes them for what it's worth. But this company's had a rough year. It is down 38%. Year to date, it's down 25% over the past 52 weeks. It was down another 4.5% today. So it's now sitting at $129 billion in terms of its market cap, with about $132 million in debt. So in terms of debt, really not much there. I'm seeing a lot that I like. I mean, revenue has exploded, albeit it slowed down. So on a five-year look back, the annual growth rate in revenue is about 18%, but 25 to 26, that's fallen sharply to about 10. Free cash flow has grown from $1.1 billion to $4.3 billion from 2020 to this upcoming year. That's certainly good. Margins have expanded. Gross margins have stayed relatively the same. And return on equity looks pretty solid. Now, with respect to its competitors, I mean, its PDE is pretty high. Its price to book is pretty high. It's trading at 7.1 times price to forward-looking earnings. So is it a value play necessarily? Probably not. But as tends to be the case, I mean, this is a name that has had good earnings, good revenue in the most recent quarter, beats on both fronts. But it's falling, you know, it's I think a lot of that is slowed down growth. You had guidance at the end of last year that had 2026 as being slower, the expectation that 2027 is likely to be the same as well. And I think you can't over-extrapolate what one strong quarter means, even though they did beat on revenue and earnings and by pretty wide margins. I think the question is their newest iteration going to be adopted? Is there going to be procedure growth that reinforces the idea that's been questioned earlier in the year that kind of spearheaded this four-year guidance? It's still trading at a premium. This is not, even though it's been falling, really a value play. Just because it used to trade at 77 times price to forward-looking earnings and 14 times price to book value, and it's now half of that on both fronts, doesn't make it a value play. Now, where should you house this thing? I mean, you could keep it in your brokerage account, in your Roth. It doesn't pay a dividend, so you don't get the tax hit, you know, with respect to keeping it in your brokerage account of having to pay income taxes on dividend yields. So, you know, I think wherever you want to custody this thing is, or rather wherever you want to put this thing is fine. If you think it's going to be a big grower, that's certainly a reason to put it in a Roth. But again, I want to reorient yourself, because just because something has fallen down doesn't necessarily mean it's a value play. For me, falling revenue, just one good quarter after poor projections, still a bit too expensive. So I'd probably keep it on my watch list. That is, forgot the ticker, ISRG, Intuitive Surgical Inc. Thanks for the call. Let's make it two in a row from 888-99-CHART.
3: Hey, Justin, Luke, I am trying to get some more information on Nike, NKE. I know the retail market is brutal as it is, and especially with shoes and there's so much competition, but Nike has been going down for a very long time, coming all the way from 165, 167 to 31. Do you think now is a good long-term buying opportunity, looking at its PE ratio? It's somewhere like 18 or 22 forward PE. I would really appreciate your information. Thank you.
1: Interesting that you ask about Nike, because this is kind of an ongoing debate between me and a colleague in the office. Nike is, of course, one of the most well-known athletic apparel, and really apparel companies on planet Earth. And it has had a rough 5 years. It has been down significantly from its highs in 2021, where it was trading at roughly $175 a share, a little bit over that actually. Now it's trading at $38.10. It's down 48% in the past 52 weeks. It's down 40% year to date. Margins have compressed. Return on equity has fallen. Revenue growth has absolutely flatlined to the point where it's actually fallen off of peak revenue that it saw back in 2023, and just started to potentially correct that issue this upcoming year. Now, it did beat on earnings in its most recent quarter by about 50%, so it extended its beat streak. It had revenue essentially in line with estimates. There's a little bit of a revenue surprise there. But it's had issues. It's had a lot of issues. It's had issues within the Chinese market, right? That was a huge source of revenue for them. And it's now come to the point where it is trading at the lowest it's been in 5 years from a valuation perspective. Now, when you look at valuations, like at price to earnings, that number moves for one of two reasons: because earnings expectations change, or because prices change. So something is at a bottom line PDE of its five-year range and earnings expectation goes down. What happens? PDE goes up, and then prices may fall as well to meet those earnings expectation changes. So just because something's at the bottom end here doesn't mean the price can't fall, because there's both a numerator and denominator in that equation. I can't get past revenue declining over the trailing 2 years on a nominal basis. And a lot of their EPS beats have just been, at least in the most recent quarters, certainly inflated by a one-time tariff-related benefit rather than core operating strength. They might have a long road to recovery, is what I'm trying to say here, because there's just so much competition. You have different segments that have popped up now. You have athleisure. You have wider, better technology amongst competitors in terms of the actual sports shoes. And so even if it does well, does it ever go back to the behemoth it was? My thinking is probably not. And this is a name that we used to hold for clients, but at a certain point we had to sell it because the writing kind of seemed to be on the wall here. Now, that doesn't necessarily mean that the stock doesn't, price doesn't move up from here. But I think a lot of people are hoping it goes back to 177 a share. And I just think we live in a fundamentally different world than 2021. And a lot has to go right for a long time for Nike to even begin to claw its way back. So what I think is one thing, what the market has been telling you over the past couple years with this persistent downtrend that has never broken, is that they don't quite believe it either. So for me, it's still a falling knife. I would still stay away from Nike, ticker NKE. Thanks for the call. 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
8: 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As the 25th anniversary of 9/11 approaches, Americans who remember that day also remember its aftermath. Along with

0: frightening because we know what happens when people forget the past. They risk repeating it.
1: I'm Taylor Riggs, and this is the Fox Business Report.
2: Stocks finishing near session lows as oil prices spike, which is fueling inflation fears ahead of the release of the CPI report later this week. Oil prices rose with West Texas Intermediate crude near $94 a barrel. Energy and utilities were the best performing sectors while healthcare lagged. A big drop of Dow member Amgen shares contributing to the Dow's declines today. Amgen stock falling over 10%. The sell-off coming after Novartis said that its experimental cardiovascular treatment had failed to meet phase 3 trial results. The news not boding well for Amgen's own cardiovascular drug. The Dow winners, Caterpillar, United Health Group, and Chevron. The Dow decliners, Amgen, Salesforce, and Home Depot. The Dow down 628 points. The Nasdaq lower by 86. S&P 500 down 45. That's your Fox Business Report. I'm Hillary Barsky, invested in you.
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5: In July, the SEC formed a retail fraud working group. Why'd they do this? Well, Americans reported losing more than $8.6 billion to online investment fraud last year. And cryptocurrency scams accounted for $7.2 billion of that total. So the working group's mandate, it's pretty broad. It's covering offering frauds, pump and dump schemes, market manipulation, and misconduct by both brokers as well as investment advisors. But I think this kind of raises a uncomfortable question, and Forbes pointed this out. What exactly was the SEC not already doing? The agency has always been responsible for policing investment fraud. So creating a working group to do the job you're supposed to be doing raises some questions. You know, the announcement was five paragraphs long and said the group would use, quote, data and technology to find wrongdoing. But that was pretty much all it said. I think a lot of this connects to our focus point on Friday, which I encourage you to check out on Gen Z and sports betting. FINRA's research has consistently shown the most confident investors are the worst at spotting scams. The people who rate their own financial knowledge as very high are more likely, not less likely, to fall for fraudulent investment pitches. And it's because confidence reduces skepticism. If you believe you're savvy enough to evaluate any opportunity, then you are less likely to say, hey, what's going on here? Ask the basic questions to catch a scam. Is this registered? Is there a track record? Why is the return so much higher than anything else available? And you also got to keep in mind that nearly $9 billion, that's only reported losses, meaning the actual figure is definitely higher because many victims don't report it, either because they're embarrassed or they don't realize they've been defrauded until years later. I mean, the FBI noted that investment fraud losses have risen from $3.3 billion in 2022 to $8.6 billion in 2025. That's a not good 160% increase in 3 years. During a bull market, right, the scam industry is growing faster than the U.S. equity market. And the crypto connection is critical to understanding this. 7.2 of the 8.6. And that came in the form as either a quote unquote investment or just a payment mechanism. I think crypto's combination of regulatory gaps, of irreversible transactions, which is the whole point, of technical complexity, that makes it the perfect vehicle for fraud. once you send somebody your crypto, it's gone. There's no chargeback. There's no reversal.

0: There's no middleman. That's how it's designed. You can't just call a bank. As you all know, if you've been listening to this show, I like bringing you these stories because I think this is also an important part of trying to help you keep your money safe. So the advice is pretty simple. If someone asks you, contacts you with an unsolicited investment opportunity by text, by social media, cold call, it's almost certainly a scam. If the return sounds too good to be true, it almost certainly is. If you're asked to pay in crypto or wire transfer, don't do that. If you can't verify the investment through SEC's EDGAR database or FINRA's broker check, don't invest. The SEC's working group might improve enforcement at the margins, but the best fraud prevention, it's not somebody else. It's a healthy dose of skepticism applied to every opportunity that arrives without you looking for it. The scams that work best aren't the ones that look suspicious, they're the ones that look legitimate. They use professional websites, fake testimonials, manufactured urgency, and they target people who think they're too smart to be fooled. If that fits you as a description, you need to be careful. All right, folks, that does it for another episode of Invest Talk. Justin and I thank you for listening and encourage you to tell your friends and family members about our free podcast downloads. And while you're over there, we'd really appreciate it if you left us a rate and review. Additionally, if you have not already, I encourage you to check out our YouTube channel. It's Invest Talk with two T's, where we have YouTube exclusive content and also our website, where you can learn more about parallel investing, which is our process for investing alongside our clients so that we share the same risks and the same rewards. And you can schedule a free portfolio review. Independent thinking, shared success. This is Invest Talk. Good night.
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5: News this hour from Town Hall. I'm Keith Peters in Washington. Most states prompt schools to teach about 9/11, but the details differ.
6: According to data gathered by the AP, laws or education standards in 25 states now require or expect public schools to provide instruction specifically on the attacks. Another 13 have optional mentions of 9/11. Several other states have laws requiring or recommending school observances, but the provisions vary widely in scope, specificity, and framing. Columbia University Professor Beth Rudin with Teachers College.
7: It's really important that they establish a classroom environment where young people feel like they can share their opinions, ask questions, be wrong.
6: Julie Walker, New York.
5: There's something new for people dropping off someone at the airport.
8: 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The program is available.